0: the line and put it out, bring the cameras in so people can see. Would you do it? Zach said, I'll do it.
1: See why Dietrich feels the reality series needed to be made. All of this coming up one-on-one with Dietrich Haddon. Dietrich Haddon is sometimes called the bad boy of gospel music. The preacher's kid, pastor, producer, singer, and writer has had his fair share of controversy, but it never stops Dietrich from being Dietrich. What's made you stay true to you? It's gotten you in trouble in some cases, but what makes you stay true to you?
0: I don't mean that's the only way you can, I guess it's the way I was raised, and it's the only way you can have an authentic relationship with God, period. You gotta be true to who you are at all times. God is spirit. They that worship him must worship him in spirit and in truth. See, we wanna move that truth piece out of there, but it's the most important piece because that's what God can work with. God can build great things with raw material. Something is true. And so I may be a little rough around the edges at times, but I like that about me because it keeps me, you know, not forgetting where I come from. I look at my kids like, I'm from the hood of Detroit. I was born in on the east side of Detroit. It was rough, you know, public schools in Detroit. And so I had to learn how to, the streets, I had to have street savvy. My kids have no street savvy. They're suburban kids going to private schools. And I tell them, I got to take y'all to Detroit and to the hood so y'all can have some edge about you. You know what I'm saying? I think everybody just need to keep that edge about them, you know, because it'll keep you sharp and it'll make you understand you're still in spiritual warfare. You're always in the fight.
1: Absolutely.
0: There's always some kind of devil trying to take you down, you know. So it's good to keep your edge.
1: How did you weather the storm with the criticism?
0: Oh, I've been groomed for that since day one. You know, I've always been a different type of person. I'm clear on that. I'm not your average guy. And it started with my mother just saying, Dietrich, you gotta be you. You say you want to wear that, wear it. You want to spin around and do that when you sing that song, spin. Long as you do it to the glory of God. Why are you doing it? Well, I think, you know, I feel it. I was raised to be bold in who I am. And I'm going to tell you, here's a story, a good story. I told my mother, I'm called to preach. I heard the voice of God. I was 10 years old, 10 or 11. She said, you called to preach? We're going to put you right up to preach. I said, wait a minute. I need to study a scripture or memorize something. She went and got my robe and got my Bible and said, get ready to preach. You got 1 week. I said, Mama, I don't know. I said, okay, I'm going to do it.
1: Whoa.
0: I got up there, man. And I sang my song, Jesus, I'll never forget what you done for me. Church went crazy. Church was packed to capacity. And when I got done singing, I read my scripture and I went blank. I didn't know what to say. I was looking at all my friends' faces. My dad said, you better say something. Boy, you better preach. I don't know how I got down from that platform to this day. But after that, all my friends would laugh at me. And I said, I'm going to learn every Bible scripture, every verse. And that motivated me to know the Word of God. And I took over my Sunday school class. My teacher didn't have to teach. I taught every week. I told every nuance of the story I knew. Now I get up to preach. I'm never at a loss for words. It took that moment, though. It took that one moment for me to say, I'll never go through this again. And so now people got something to say about me. I just remember, now that's just somebody laughing. They don't know. I'm going to get better. It's going to get better next time. They don't know me, you know.
1: When did you know you had a voice?
0: I was singing a duet with my brother Gerald. Shout out to Gerald Haddon. And I had to be about 7 or 8 or something like that. And so we were singing, I don't feel no waste time. And for some reason, I said, let me walk this aisle and sing. So I said, I don't feel no waste time. And my brother, when I looked back, he was way back there looking at me. And the crowd was, sing, Diddy, you better sing. I said, Gerald, come up here. We singing, Doc. We got the crowd. He said, no, I'm not doing that. That's when I realized, okay, he's scared. That's not him. He got on the piano and excelled as a producer and a keyboard player. And so I can't do what he does, and he can't do what I do. But when we come together, it's incredible.
1: Your range is incredible.
0: The vocal range?
1: Yes.
0: Man, something happened to me, true story, when I went through the toughest season of my life. I was in New York City in front of 10,000 people. They come to Dietrich Haddon's in concert. Bishop Hezekiah Walker introduced me. I walked out, they were screaming. I went to sliding across the stage singing my hit song. By the second song, my voice went completely out. I mean, I couldn't whisper. I said, y'all want, my voice is gone. Y'all want me to continue to sing? I'll stay here and talk? They say, stay. So I went, the DJ just played all my songs, but I couldn't sing. And while I was on stage, I said, God, forgive me for this arrogance. I've been something, it's a reason why. And maybe a month I went on concentration. The next time I went on a show, Verl probably remember this. I was singing, man, and my voice just unlocked. I was able to hit a range I've never hit before, like in the heavens. And I did it one time and the crowd said, whoa! And I said, let me try this again. Ah! They said, I said, let me try it again. No! And it was there. Like, my friends will tell you, Dietrich don't sing like that.
2: Yeah.
0: I used to sing in a group called Perfect Peace. I was the vamp king. I like to say yes. I like to squall, not do falsetto. I used to tell them, man, y'all singing all up the high like that. No, let's sing. Yeah, we singing rough. Then one day, it's almost like God said, because you humbled yourself, I'm going to give you another layer, add another layer to your gift.
2: I love that.
0: And so that's a true story.
2: Dietrich is also a filmmaker and actor. He's the man behind several projects, including Blessed and Cursed, Sins of the Father, and The Fallen. Our one-on-one conversation continues on the other side of this break. Dietrich is talking new music and raising the question, has gospel music lost its sound?
0: You shouldn't just fall in sync into a certain sound, but be you, you know.
3: Washington's words are powerful because they express an idea of a world that's different from the one everybody grew up in.
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2: Welcome back to this special edition of Studio 5. Dietrich Haddon's music career spans decades. More than 20 albums under his belt, he is simply not slowing down. He has new music with a signature sound. First off, let's start there.
0: You've got, yes, sir.
2: I've heard two songs in the last few weeks and months. Never Be the Same Without
0: yes.
2: You.
0: Okay. My favorite song. I've been dropping bombs since the beginning of the year.
2: Mm-hmm.
0: I started with The Lord Will Make a Way Somehow.
2: Okay.
0: The Al Green remake.
2: Yes.
0: That's my favorite.
2: What made you redo it?
0: Well, I actually sang it on Sunday before I preached.
2: Oh.
0: And the church went crazy. I posted it up the next day. Mm-hmm. It went viral. And they said, you better record that song now. I said, I'll record it. I went and recorded it and put it out, and people just loved it. I woke up, it was like 500,000 views, and Yeah, I mean, people really wanted that song. So I said, you know, I think it's because of the times we're living in. People need to know that the Lord will make a way, some kind of way, you know. We started out the year with Cat Williams just throwing,
8: took out
0: the trash in 2024. So everybody's like, the Lord make a way. So the song was right on time, you know.
8: I love it. And then which came after that? Never Be the Same or Without You?
0: Never Be the Same, which is my single at Radio Now. Mm-hmm. And that song is incredible. I wrote it after I preached. Mm-hmm. And I usually just flow when I'm singing something, you know, the song of the Lord after I preach, and mm-hmm. it just flowed, you know. And I was, when I finished the album, I said, I'm done. And my armor bearer at the church, David Walker, shout out to David Walker, I was headed back from the studio. He said, man, your record's not done. You got to record that song, Never Be the Same. We sing it every Sunday, man. Oh. I said, oh, man, that's just a church song. Don't nobody, you know. But I recorded it, and I love it, and it embodies the entire body of work. So I just think it's an incredible song, and it happens to be the first single at Radio right now.
8: Nice. I heard you say that when it comes to gospel music, many have lost their sound or their voice. What did you mean by that?
0: You're gonna get me in trouble.
8: I think I understand what you're saying. What did you mean by that?
0: I came up in an era where you could identify the artist right away by their signature tone or harmonies, and even their fashion style. I'm from Detroit. It's the gospel music mecca. Mm-hmm. So for contemporary gospel music, mm-hmm. the Winans, the Clark Sisters, Commission, which were contemporary gospel pioneers, they're still sampling Clark Sister records. Oh, Beyonce absolutely. Is sampling. Jay-Z is sampling Clark mm-hmm. Sister records. The list goes on. Vanessa Bell Armstrong, Thomas Whitfield, you name it. Yeah. These were pioneers. And I just believe in that. Like, we shouldn't just fall in sync into a certain sound, but be you, you know, and be bold about it. And that's why the Clark Sisters were so, they made such an impact, because they were them. Mm-hmm. Twinkie wrote her songs the way she wrote it. The harmony was the way she, you know, and you just knew it. Commission, Fred Hammond.
8: Yes.
0: You just knew it. And so I call me old school, because everybody want to use the auto tune now. And just, you know, it's all sounds the same. Mm-hmm. And so, I just have to be an ambassador for that. Like, really just stand up and keep that rhythm going, keep that sound, keep your style. Let me see who you are as an artist. Let it come through, you know? And I'm an advocate for that.
8: I have to say that that is true, because the moment I heard all of the songs that you mentioned, the newer ones, there was no denying that that was DJ. No one had to tell me who I was listening to.
0: You know, I'm not going to come this far and lose who I am. Hmm. No, I've been successful, and I've been doing it over 30 years. And so I'm not going to lose my sound. It may progress mm-hmm. and evolve over time, mm-hmm. But it's going to be me. I'm going to approach it the Dietrich way, because I know how I need to get up and sing it in front of a crowd, how it needs to be presented. So I'll always do that. And so now it seems like, I don't know if it was a radio situation, whatever. When things tend to become successful, everybody starts to lean that way. Mm-hmm. So we went through this era where it was more like, just don't worry about what you got on. You know? Just get up there and sing. Oh, God. You know, just put on your baggy clothes and run around, and everybody get in the group and sing. It's cool. And that was dope, like Maverick City.
8: Yes.
0: Super dope. But that's them. That made us say, that's them. We love that. That don't mean that we want everybody to start doing that.
8: Dietrich Haddon's latest album is available wherever you stream, download, or purchase your music. Giving back is important to Dietrich. Our one-on-one cameras followed him on a radio tour to help feed children in need with the Food for the Hungry campaign.
0: I'm here because of him and Food for the Hungry. We're trying to get at least, the goal is to feed 5,000 the entire year of kids who are less fortunate, who don't have the basic needs for living. And that's my campaign, Feeding 5,000. But each day, our goal is to reach at least 100 people while we're on the tour.
9: It's amazing, it's beautiful, it's awesome. And this is what we're here to do.
0: Yes.
9: It's just not sitting behind a microphone, just not singing.
0: Right.
9: It's impact, man.
0: Yeah, not just sing about it, be about it.
8: Still to come, Dietrich Haddon shares the real story behind the very real Preachers of L.A.
0: Just get me. Man, we just need to do a reality show, man. Let people know how real men of God that are anointed by God, called by God, can make mistakes.
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4: 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It's just getting started.
5: 24-year-old Solomon Bush, when the war began, he quickly signed up to fight. But at the Battle of Brandywine, a musket ball shattered his thigh. And a few days later, he was captured by the British.
6: He's right across from where the British command is in the city of Philadelphia. Bush takes it upon himself to kind of just keep watching the door.
5: One day, he heard some soldiers boasting about a letter that had been stolen from Washington's headquarters and given to a British general, revealing that there was a spy in Washington's camp.
6: He's able to identify British intelligence agents and send that information on to Washington, and Washington said this was invaluable.
5: When Bush returned to duty, he was promoted to lieutenant colonel.
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8: Welcome back to our one-on-one with Dietrich Haddon. More than a decade ago, a reality series on ministers premiered on our television screens. It was called Preachers of LA. It followed the life of Pastor Dietrich Haddon and five other popular preachers. The series returns this year on a new platform. But there's something you may not have known. The idea for this series came from Dietrich himself.
9: This is where you started life. This is where we moved when I had to get away from your father.
10: He went crazy and started beating me. I knew that I wanted to protect my children.
8: Something I've learned that I didn't know, I knew you were part of Preachers of LA, but I didn't know that it was your idea.
11: Oh, they're finding out now. People are finding out that Preachers was my creative
8: idea. So
11: that
8: was your idea.
11: It really was.
8: What happened? What made you think that?
11: Man, I was going through the toughest season in my life. I got a call from a great preacher by the name of Zachary Timms. Mm-hmm. And I was crying on the phone, man, literally.
12: Man, I'm messed up, man. I don't know what I'm going to do. I'll never be able to preach or sing again.
11: He said, calm down, Dietrich. You ain't the first and last. Now tell me what's going on. So he helped me on that phone call. And after the call, it just hit me. Man, we just need to do a reality show, man, and let people know how real men of God that are anointed by God, called by God, can make mistakes. Even good people can make some bad decisions in your life. You can expect to live 90, 100 years and not make a mistake. You're not going to make all the best decisions. So why am I so hard on myself? And I realized, okay, we got to break this religious spirit. And there are many people that have gone through it that there's nobody showing them the blueprint to come up out of it.
8: Yeah.
11: You know, so I said, I'm willing to put my life on the line and put it out, bring the cameras in so people can see. Would you do it? Zach said, I'll do it. Wow. He didn't live to be able to do that. You know, rest in peace, Zach Timms, but it was that conversation with him that birthed Preachers of LA. I took it to Holly Carter, which mm-hmm. was my manager at the time. Mm-hmm. And you know, Holly's about that business.
8: Yeah.
11: Holly gonna get it done. You give her something that's a creative, something that's fresh, she's gonna get it done. That's what I love about Holly. Shout out to Holly Carter. Mm-hmm. And you had Preachers of LA. Then it went to Preachers of Detroit and
8: Atlanta,
11: what else?
8: Preachers
11: of Atlanta. Mm-hmm. Yeah, mm-hmm. It turned into something. And the people been asking about it for the last 10 years. And we just did a reunion.
8: I saw.
11: And I realized I like the break I had.
8: You enjoyed the break.
11: I enjoyed the break, man. So,
8: someone was noticeably absent from the reunion.
11: That was McClendon.
8: Yes.
11: Clarence. You know, he's busy. He's just a busy guy, you know.
8: That reunion was quite emotional, especially to hear the heart of Noel Jones in terms of what drive or what drove the 14-year wait before saying, I'm going to get married again?
11: That's a real thing. I remember going to conventions, PAW conventions, and watching Bishop Jones preach. Mm-hmm. He's a superstar in the church world, you know? And for him to go through that divorce back then, it was hard for him. So you can't just be a bishop and respected in the church and just have a divorce and get married right away. Mm-hmm. You got to be some space there. Mm-hmm. Then, like he said, he has to reconcile in his mind if that's okay, because he's a theologian of theologians. So he's trying to process that. It just took him some time. And thank God he figured it out. Mm-hmm. I know Loretta appreciates that. and he's married now. So all is, you know, that's done, you know. Mm-hmm. But there are people that like to hang on to the past. Mm-hmm. But he's moved on.
8: I love that. Now, the four of you ministers, men of God, sitting there, of the four, three of you have been divorced.
11: Wayne is divorced now. Just happened. Mm-hmm. Mm-hmm.
8: What do you think sharing that, exposing that, putting that out there for people to see, what does that do for the kingdom?
11: I think it's very important. Mm-hmm. I think there are millions of people that married the wrong way, or that married the wrong one the first time. Mm-hmm. And a lot of church kids do that because they taught us, it's better to marry than to burn. You got a lust problem, you better marry that girl. So we're like, oh, Lord. You know, let me get married. We go, you want to get married? Yeah, let's get married. You know, and you done rushed into something. And it's short-lived. Mm-hmm. And you realize that's not your soulmate. You just needed to get delivered from your lust problem. That's how mm-hmm. you fix that.
8: Yeah. Mm-hmm.
11: You know, and so a lot of people marry the wrong one the first time. And the second time and the third time.
6: This is true.
11: Shout out to Mickey Stevenson. He goes to my church. Mickey Stevenson launched Motown Records with Barry Gordy. Shout out to him. Nice. He's on his fifth marriage. And I like to sit and talk to him all day. He said, I loved every one of them, Dietrich. I gave them each 15 years. He's 80-something years old. I gave them each 15 years. I said, I hope this is the last one, Mickey.
8: Oh, wow, I tell you. And now we're going to have Preacher's Wedding Edition.
11: Yes.
8: What can you tell us about what to expect?
11: I don't want to spoil it for everybody, but it's a wedding. It's a bridezilla. It's all that song's it. It's all of that.
8: What makes you keep doing it? Why get expose yourself like that?
11: I think it's important, man. I think the reality TV is perfect for real people. Mm. I mean, you've got to be real. That's what you're supposed to be as a preacher, and be transparent. There's ministry in transparency. And so I'm a believer in that, man, that if you don't have nothing to hide, share it. Mm. It's going to help a whole lot of people than being secret.
8: Yeah.
11: You'd be surprised at things that men and women of God go through behind closed doors, but they put on the front. As if everything is perfect. They have all the right answers. You don't have all the answers. Mm-hmm. Stop that. You don't have them. God is the one that has all the answers. You're trying to work it out. But we need to come off as perfect for people to respect us. We thought that, but now we're finding people love the fact that you're telling them the truth mm-hmm. and you're being transparent. It's a new level. I think Preachers of LA kind of broke that thing for preachers to be free to say, hey, look, we're going to work it out. God's going to, he's going to help us all, you know. There's nobody perfect here. And I'm hearing more of those messages now since Preachers, you know.
8: Preachers Marriage Edition is available right now on the Merge television platform. We've got a final word from Dietrich right after this.
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8: And welcome back to our Studio 5 special. Music helps us to bring you this show each and every week. And this week's soundtrack comes from none other than Dietrich Haddon. It's a trip back in time. Take a listen, and you'll hear why Well Done is what's playing in my ear this week.

0: After more than a decade, it is still a powerful song. Before we say goodbye this week, we've got time for just one more thing. We're going to give the final word to none other than the bad boy himself, Dietrich Haddon.
1: I spent significant time on a lot of my albums trying to prove to people that I knew God or I had a relationship with God or I was anointed. So I sung a lot to show people I got a God, I'm anointed, you know. Mm-hmm. Now I feel like that's a waste of time. Music is a powerful tool to reach places where preachers will never go. Evangelists and prophets will never go. It hits the streets everywhere. Music is a gift from God that has no limitations. If you have the right lyric, the right melody, the right spirit behind it, it can reach somebody that's getting ready to commit suicide. That would never step foot in the church. So why do I waste my time trying to say, oh, the glory in your love, come on, anoint, be anointed. I stopped that.
0: And that is a great final word for this one-on-one edition of Studio 5. Until next time, make time to uplift someone around you, and then please come on back and see where Studio 5 takes you next week. Thank you so much for watching. Bye-bye, and thank you, Dietrich.

0: The beginning of the Gospel of Jesus Christ, the Son of God, as it is written in the prophets.
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6: 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Is the so-called settler violence in Judea and Samaria an established fact or a propaganda strategy? And Light the Nations, a call to prayer from Cindy Jacobs of Generals International. 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I'm Paul Petit.
7: And I'm Joshua Swanson.
6: As the conflict enters its sixth month, the United States is declaring an all-out economic war on Iran, calling it, quote, the single greatest financial offensive ever marshaled against an adversary.
7: The U.S. is doubling down on economic boycott of Iran and anyone who helps the Islamic regime, while not dismissing the idea of a military operation. Here's the latest on these and other stories.
6: Today marks the beginning of what U.S. Treasury Secretary Scott Bessent calls the endgame on Iran, as the Trump administration shifts to a new phase of economic pressure against the regime.
8: We're seeing what happens. They have no money. They have no Navy, they have no Air Force, they are not paying their soldiers, they're not paying their police, they have 350% inflation.
6: Trump says economic pressure now offers the best path to peace, targeting Iran's oil trade, shadow tanker fleet, cash transfers, and any country still doing business with the Islamic Republic. The pressure is also coming from the military. CENTCOM says U.S. forces have now redirected 68 commercial vessels as part of the blockade of Iranian ports, while Trump boasts America has total control of the Strait of Hormuz. Former Vice President Mike Pence told CNN he believes military action may still be inevitable.
9: I think it's going to be essential that we keep the pressure on, keep the military assets in the region, because I think the time is going to come. Sooner rather than later, when the president and our ally Israel are going to have to go in and finish the job.
6: Iran's president says the expired U.S. Memorandum of Understanding remains the best option to end hostilities. But Tehran's Security Council remains combative, threatening retaliation against countries taking part in the U.S. pressure campaign. U.S. Ambassador to Israel Mike Huckabee compared the regime to a famous scene from Monty Python's Holy Grail.
10: He slices off both arms and legs of the Black Knight. And the Black Knight continues to say, "'Tis but a scratch." That scene reminds me of Iran. No matter how many ways they get beaten to a pulp, they pretend they're okay.
6: Meanwhile, to Israel's north, Israeli and Syrian officials held rare direct talks Sunday aimed at diffusing tensions after Israel struck a Syrian airbase, saying Turkey's growing military presence there could threaten Israel. U.S. Ambassador to Turkey, Tom Barrack, also sparked controversy after criticizing the strike and saying Israel still occupies the Golan Heights, contradicting President Trump's 2019 recognition of Israeli sovereignty over the heights. Barrack later walked that back, saying U.S. policy on the Golan is unchanged. And in Gaza, Israel is striking Hamas targets after the launch of kites toward Israeli communities. Israeli officials say the kites did not contain explosives, but believe that Hamas may be testing Israel's response. Prime Minister Netanyahu and Defense Minister Israel Katz are warning continued launches will bring about intensified retaliation. Middle East analyst Emily Schrader says the Gaza kite threat is nothing new.
11: This is something that has been used by Palestinian terrorists for quite some time, attaching explosives to these kites. What should be a children's toy instead has been turned into a tool of terrorism.
6: Paul Petit, CBN News, Jerusalem.
12: U.S. Treasury Secretary Scott Bessent announced the launch of Operation Economic Outcast, aimed to cause what he called the economic asphyxiation of the Iranian regime and sanctions on any nation trying to help them.
13: Beginning today, the actions of Treasury and other agencies will tighten the noose and block every potential source of revenue that funds the IRGC and the evil Iranian regime. We are enforcing a zero-leakage approach. There will be no minimal breathing space for the regime to rebuild its capacity to inflict terror against America and the world.
12: Bessent said President Trump is making calls to world leaders and asking them to cease their interactions with the regime.
13: No one is above the reach of U.S. sanctions. That if they facilitate transactions and are part of the ecosystem that turns Iranian oil into money, into repression, they will be targeted. We know who they are. They know who they are. So when the hammer of U.S. Treasury actions falls upon them, they will have no one to blame but themselves.
12: Iran's foreign ministry says the U.S. has no justification for the sanctions and is violating international law. U.S. Secretary of War Pete Hegseth says the sanctions don't rule out military operations against Iran.
14: Economic pressure we know hurts them the most right now, but by no means are we foreclosing using kinetic strikes anywhere in the Strait of Hormuz or around Iran.
12: In a post on X, Israeli Prime Minister Benjamin Netanyahu backed the plan, congratulating the president and secretary, writing, "You justly exact a steep price from that cruel dictatorship and from those who assist its continued aggression." In a telephone interview on Israel's Channel 14, Netanyahu also said Iran tried to murder one of his sons. And Iranian state media released a video putting a $10 million bounty on 20-year-old Barron Trump, President Trump's youngest son. Julie Stahl, CBN News, Jerusalem.
6: Up next, a family's claim of a siege makes international headlines. But what really happened in Judea and Samaria?
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7: Recently, an Arab American family's home in the biblical heartland of Samaria became the center of an international incident.
6: It also renewed a much larger debate over what the United Nations calls settler violence. And like everything in the Middle East, it's complicated. So our bureau chief, Chris Mitchell, visited the village of Kusra in Samaria and spoke with experts. Here's his report, which we are presenting today in two parts.
16: Arab American Louis Riddy says he contacted the embassy after settlers harassed his family for weeks near the village of Kusra.
17: I asked the U.S. embassy, I made it here, but now I'm under siege. I'm demanding that they need to remove the siege out of the house from the settlers and the IDF.
16: Riddy complained Jewish settlers put a tent next to his house, refused to leave, and continued to bother his family. U.S. Ambassador Mike Huckabee called the harassment unacceptable behavior.
10: The tragedy is that this represents a tiny, tiny minority.
16: Yisrael Gantz, governor of Judea Samaria, told CBN News violence is unacceptable and lawbreakers should be punished.
18: I said it very clear as the first beginning. We not only condemn violence, we operate, we work against violence. We push the police, we work with the police and with the army to prevent any violence and anyone, doesn't matter what's his name, where he's come from, that will break the law and will take the law to his own end, will be punished by the law.
19: The world saw headlines that said Palestinian American Arab family is trapped inside their home. Israeli violent settlers are laying siege to them. They can't even get out for food, for water, etc.
16: That led Luke Hilton from the podcast The Israel Guys to take a closer look. Hilton disputes characterizing the incident as a siege, saying video of the situation tells a more complicated story.
19: So we dug in. We talked to our local sources here on the ground. We looked at the Hebrew media that's being reported from inside Judea and Samaria. And we looked at the videos, the photos, and we found out that, as is the case so many times, what was happening behind the headlines was a very, very different picture. There was no siege as far as we could tell. Now, what these Israelis were doing, was it legal? Obviously not. Camping out on someone's front lawn, whether it's illegal or not, is not something that's okay. That's called the law, right? That's basically Israel dealing with those who are breaking the law. The problem is that the world turned it into an international headline.
16: According to Hilton, the house in question has also been used to provoke the settlers.
19: There's actually videos of Arabs throwing rocks from his rooftop in his courtyard and the locals engaging with violence with local Jewish shepherds and such, awful terrorism. And then after a time, the locals began to get fed up with this.
16: The IDF has since declared Kusra a closed military area.
6: When we come back, the other side of the settler violence story. Who defines what it is?
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16: Here in the heart of Judea and Samaria, accusations of settler violence are making headlines around the world. But some here say there's another story behind those headlines, that the issue is being used to present Jewish communities as an obstacle to peace and build international pressure for a Palestinian state. The United Nations says settler violence has reached unprecedented levels.
25: So far this year, the UN has documented more than 1,430 incidents involving Israeli settlers that resulted in casualties, property damage, or both.
26: We're not saying that there's no violence in Judea and Samaria. That's not the case. There are issues and there are cases where people carried out disgusting things and they should put into jail. But the fact that the whole world is talking about this issue, we have to ask the question, why?
16: Mayor Deutsch directs Regavim, an organization created to protect Israel's land and national interest. It examined the UN's own database on settler violence that reported more than 8,000 incidents between 2016 to 2023.
26: People here in the office sat down for more than a year going through each and one of these cases. Guess what? More than 95% of these cases, out of the more than 8,000 cases, more than 95% had nothing to do with settlers and had nothing to do with violence.
16: Deutsch adds the review found examples that call into question the UN's definition of settler violence. These are examples from the database. Because all violence in Judea and Samaria is due to the presence of settlers, even Palestinian violence is included. This item from October 7, 2018 reported, Palestinians threw a Molotov cocktail towards Psagot settlement. No injuries or damage were reported. Israeli settlers and other groups accompanied by Israeli forces entered and toured the yards of the Al-Aqsa Mosque compound. Palestinians threw stones at a settler's vehicle passing on Road 60. Israel paving roads in Judea and Samaria is also considered settler violence. Deutsch also says some EU-funded NGOs deliberately provoke settlers to get a reaction, then edit the video to portray the settlers as the aggressors. Deutsch believes this pattern serves a larger political agenda.
26: I believe that the reason why the whole world is talking about this is for one purpose only, which is creating Palestinian terrorist state in the heart of our homeland to create the support of the international community in a way where the Palestinians are seen as victims, as the people that need defense from the state of Israel.
16: Regavim spokesperson Naomi Khan also sees a familiar bias at work.
0: It's a circle. The United Nations receives its reports from the Palestinian Authority and various EU-funded NGOs. It publishes them on UN stationery, and it puts it on UN websites. And then foreign governments and the EU itself say, well, look, the United Nations says there's all this settler violence, so there is settler violence.
16: Khan says the reports have real-world consequences.
0: From there to the media, it's a very easy step. And from there to actual real-life impact on the ground in terms of diplomatic, isolation of Israel.

0: but about who belongs here and who will determine the future of Judea and Samaria. Chris Mitchell, CBN News, Samaria.
1: Well, Chris joins us now, and Chris, thanks for breaking it down for us. First question, the word under siege. We heard a lot of that from the media, inflammatory language here, and I'm reading the definition of it. A siege is a military or police operation where an armed force surrounds a fortified place, cuts off its supplies, and isolates it to force a surrender. Is that what was happening?
2: Well, Paul, it was definitely harassment. It was definitely, trying to perhaps intimidate the people in that house, but certainly did not rise to the level of a siege. As you said, a siege is a pretty high bar, and this is not a siege that we could see there in our reporting and what we saw on video.
3: Chris, you reported, of course, that the entire universe, the entire world was reporting on this incident. Why? Why does any sort of, I guess, violence or dispute between neighbors, really, in the Judean area of Judea and Samaria or the West Bank, why is that reported around the globe?
2: Well, it just seems to get magnified and really taken all out of proportion to the scale of the violence there is. Nobody that we talk to says there's no violence. They admit that, as we saw in our report, the governor of Benjamin Regional Council condemns it and says they'll take care of the lawbreakers. But it seems to be an agenda at work, as the people from Raghavim said. There seems to be a way to try to delegitimize, demonize all the people there in Judea and Samaria. Now, realize there's 500,000 to 600,000 quote-unquote settlers there in Judea and Samaria. They feel, many of them, that they are fulfilling biblical prophecy by living in the biblical heartland. But it seems to be exaggerated. The UN report really shows that so much of these reporting is really not settler violence at all.
1: Yeah, and that goes to the numbers. Again, if I heard right, 8,000 incidents between 2016 and 2023, 95% nothing to do with settlers. Is this one of those no Jews, no news type of things?
2: Well, when we talked to Luke Hilton, from the Israel guys, that's what he was saying as well, that, it's the Jewish presence there that sort of magnifies this. And as Naomi Kahn from Raghavim said, it's really a circle. You have the NGOs reporting, quote unquote, evidence, and that gets reported to the EU, to the UN. And then everyone says, well, there must be settler violence if the UN's reporting it. But if you look at the numbers, you find that, as we said in our report, just Jews going up on the Temple Mount, that is, quote unquote, settler violence. Paving a road is settler violence. So it just seems so exaggerated what's been reported and gets magnified in the press. And as we said in that example, you talked about a siege. That's what the CNN, BBC were reporting. It really did not rise to the level of a siege.
3: Chris, you mentioned 500,000 Jews living in Judea and Samaria. What's the Arab population, and how often are the Arabs and Jews living side by side without violence?
2: Well, if you talk to some of the people that live there in Judea and Samaria, many instances of Jews and Arabs living side by side very peacefully. I don't have an exact number of the Arabs living by there. But one thing that also doesn't get reported, Paul and Joshua, is Palestinian violence. That doesn't seem to get into the news quite as much. And there certainly is Palestinian violence. So there's both violence on both sides. But it seems like the Israelis get the disproportionate reporting with an agenda to put pressure against the people living in Judea and Samaria and pressure toward a Palestinian state.
1: So real quick, when it sounds like you hear UN, again, United Nations, sort of listener beware.
2: You could say that, yeah. If you look at the report, you look at all those examples of quote-unquote settled violence, over 8,300 in those 7 years, it really doesn't rise to that what they're kind of portraying as what settler violence really is.
1: All right, Bureau Chief Chris Mitchell. Chris, thanks so much. Appreciate you being here.
4: Still ahead, 38 nations, one call to prayer. Cindy Jacobs explains how you can help light the nations.
5: War and the trauma of living under missile fire take a toll on the spirit. As a former war correspondent and embedded reporter, I can vouch for the fact that war changes you. But it doesn't have to be forever. CBN Israel helps Israelis in need every day with trauma counseling, food, shelter, and more.
6: After I was wounded in a terror attack 22 years ago with my 3-year-old son,

0: We went through a lot of trauma. It wasn't just the physical wounds. 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I had a vision of somehow blending education with therapy to turn the pain of terrorism into miracles.
1: Sometimes a child has a very hard time saying what is wrong or what he is feeling because he just doesn't know the words to describe it. And through art, he can express what he feels inside without having to give it a name.
0: So we created a team of mobile therapists that would go out and go out and meet the families and do what we call whole family therapy. 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Take darkness and turn it into light, and take bitterness and turn it into sweetness.
2: If you want to be a part of what CBN is doing in Israel, go to cbnisrael.org.
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6: Well, the Bible talks about there being a time of wars and rumors of war. So for our next guest, that time is now, which is why she says prayer is more important than ever.
7: Cindy Jacobs from Generals International is launching a new prayer initiative in September. She shared with our bureau chief, Chris Mitchell, how people can take part in Light the Nations. Here's their conversation.
8: Cindy Jacobs, co-founder of Generals International, great to be with you. You're also spearheading right now something called Light the Nations. Tell us what Light the Nations is.
9: Well, thank you so much, Chris, to be on today to share about a great initiative that's happening September 22nd through October 4th, 2026. We're having prayer for 38 nations of the greater Middle East. And as we can look around the world, we know that we need prayer for the Middle East. It's been so volatile. And so in the world today, it depends on how you count it, unengaged or not engaged at all, 5,000 people groups that are not reached. For instance, in Nigeria, there are 49 unreached people groups. And so we see these hot spots, and we have to say, why does darkness linger where it does? Because they're not saved. And so we are going to be putting out a prayer guide. If you go to lightthenations.org, you will get a prayer guide for every day, and you can become a prayer missionary.
8: Mm. Are you inviting people on a Holy Spirit adventure?
9: That's a great way to say it. Yes, I tell you, as I have been praying every day, you know, I'm expanding my prayer life. I thought I might have had a fairly good prayer life, but what I realized was, you know, I didn't even know these various unreached people groups existed. Can you imagine 2 billion people in the world have not heard the gospel? And, you know, and every day, I think, is that 34,000 are born around the world every day. So we're going backwards and not forwards and reaching people for Christ. But as you pray, God will send laborers. One of the exciting things, and I'm sure you know about this, I know you know about this, Chris, is that when we pray, God is giving visions and dreams to people and places that we can't even go. We're hearing people having dreams in the most hard to reach areas that have been strongholds for many years of Islam and things like this. And so what's happening is, as we pray, we're hearing stories about the man in white visiting people. There are so many places that are unevangelized, unreached. And we need a generation that will rise up and go and be willing to give their lives for the sake of the gospel.
8: Yeah. You've been part of prayer movements for many decades. And what have you seen in the past? For example, you know, praying through the 1040 window. And how does that encourage you looking forward to light the nations, what the Lord may do?
9: Yes. Well, in the 90s, we had what we call the 1040 window initiative, as this one is. And we saw many, many nations open. For instance, Nepal used to be so unevangelized, but now there are many believers in the nation of Nepal. Sadly, though, Chris, as I have studied regions of the world where we made great advance, we are losing ground. So we need to pray. And so I invite you for lightthenations.org. I invite you to go on. You will be able to click on a place and pray for a nation. And you can sign up and you will get the prayer alerts for September 22nd through October 4th. Come on, be a prayer missionary. Let God use you to change the world.
8: Yeah, Cindy, great to be with you. And thanks for inviting of us all on this Holy Spirit adventure.
6: Well, that is all for this edition of Jerusalem Dateline. Thanks for joining us.
7: Remember to follow Jerusalem Dateline on social media, and please keep praying for wisdom for our leaders, President Trump and Prime Minister Netanyahu.
6: Pray also for the protection of Israel and for the peace of Jerusalem. I'm Paul Petit, and for all of us here at Jerusalem Bureau, we'll see you Friday right here on Jerusalem Dateline.
10: We also had members who fought in the war to fight for the cause of liberty.
11: Making sure that army is staffed and supplied. And he's able to identify British intelligence agents and send that information on to Washington. After they've served in the army, they look forward to a government which gives to bigotry no sanction, to persecution no assistance.
12: Washington's words are powerful because they express an idea of a world that's different from the one everybody grew up in.
13: This ideal of religious freedom is going to be part of the government, but is it really meant for everyone?
11: Is this going to be a place where you can be free to say what you want about God?
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16: Thanks for joining us for CBN Newswatch. I'm Charlene Aaron. Today is Wednesday, August 26th. We begin with news from the Middle East. It's the war with Iran and the Trump administration's economic campaign against the regime and nations that do business with it. China is pushing back on the policy while citizens of Iran are facing a growing economic strain. Chris Mitchell has more on our top story from Jerusalem.
8: Secretary of State Marco Rubio is reinforcing the administration's policy of unprecedented economic pressure on Iran and nations that do business with the regime. The approach is expected to remain in place through the U.S. midterm elections in early November, but Rubio says the military option is still on the table. China is pushing back against the economic pressure campaign, warning against what it calls illegal unilateral sanctions.
17: China will do everything necessary to firmly safeguard its rights and interests.
8: Inside Iran, the economic crisis is reaching a critical point, and ordinary citizens are paying the price. The country's currency, the rial, has plunged to a record low, while inflation is running at 87%.
18: Last year, since the 12-day war, business has kept crashing and stalling. Everyone is like me. We've been barely getting by.
8: Middle East analyst Emily Schrader says people inside Iran are ready to resist the Islamic Republic, but they need support.
19: They are ready to use their own lives, to use their own bodies to fight back against the Islamic Republic. They don't feel that they have the necessary arms. That's the number one message that I'm getting from people on the ground inside of Iran.
8: Meanwhile, Washington is turning up the pressure on Iran's leadership, offering up to $10 million for information on senior IRGC leaders, including Supreme Leader Mujtaba Khamenei. At the same time, Rubio announced the U.S. has officially removed Syria from the U.S. list of state sponsors of terrorism after 47 years.
20: Today, Syria shakes off a dirty stain. I extend my sincere thanks to U.S. President Donald Trump.
8: And in Gaza, the U.S.-backed Border Peace issued a rare warning, telling Israel to limit fire to genuine threats. It's also calling for all militant activity in Gaza to stop, including flying kites, which have been equipped with bombs and flown into Israeli territory in the past.
16: And Middle East Bureau Chief Chris Mitchell joins us now from Jerusalem. Chris, the U.S. says it is holding off on new strikes against Iran for now and turning up the economic pressure. Does Israel believe that sanctions can accomplish what military strikes haven't?
8: Well, I think they're waiting and watching like everyone else is to see what's going to happen to the regime and what kind of economic impact. Secretary of Treasury Scott Bessent says, you know, this is unprecedented in the history of the world, not only sanctions on the regime, but on sanctions or allowing any economic activity with Iran. So I think here in Israel, they're waiting to see what's going to happen, hoping, like everyone in the U.S. as well, that the regime could fall and that they could stabilize the region. But we'll see, Charlene. Many people are just praying to see what's going to happen.
16: Hoping and praying. Well, the Trump administration, Chris, is calling this new economic campaign an economic D-Day for Iran. How vulnerable is the Iranian regime right now?
8: I think it's very vulnerable. I mean, as we saw in our report that, you know, people saying after the 12-day war, which was in June of 2025, this was just devastating to the economy and to the people of Iran. The regime right now seems to be going into survival mode, doing what they can to survive. The question, in Emily Schrader raised it in her interview there, can the people rise up? There are people to ready, as she says, to use their own lives, their own bodies, to fight back against the Islamic Republic. But they don't have the wherewithal. They don't have arms simply to rise up against the regime. We know back in January, literally tens of thousands were killed in those protests. Another Iranian expert told us, Charmaine, the executions are continuing, the arrests, the imprisonment. Right now, the world is focused on the price of oil, the Strait of Hormuz. But the expert I talked to and others say it's really important to remember the people. This all started with their protests in December of 2024. Important to pray for them. And he believes that the regime may end with what he calls a tsunami of protests. And that's what he's expecting and hoping for.
16: Well, Chris, let's turn now to Gaza. The U.S.-led Board of Peace has now told Hamas to stop these kite launches. Why has something as simple as a kite become such a serious issue for Israel?
8: Well, some people believe, Charmaine, it's part of psychological warfare, bringing back terrible memories for Israelis in southern Israel. Back in 2018, Palestinians began launching hundreds of kites. These were balloons with incendiary devices, burning fuel, Molotov cocktails. And what they would do is drift over into southern Israel, and they burned literally thousands of acres of agricultural land. It was very low-tech, but very highly effective, overwhelmed the firefighters. Farmers were watching their fields being burned. They destroyed nature reserves. So Israel is vowing, especially after October 7th, this is not going to happen again. And even though it seems simple as a kite, they're very bad memories several years ago for all the Israelis down in southern Israel.
16: Absolutely. Well, the U.S. is removing Syria from the U.S. list of state sponsors of terrorism after 47 years. What is the reaction by some in Israel right now?
8: Well, Charlene, they don't have the same optimism as the State Department. They're wary about the new regime. It has the president, al-Shara, he was an al-Qaeda commander in the past. Has he really changed his ideology? He had led a brutal leadership in a regime in a province of Syria before he took over the whole country. There's videos recently of Syrian army, soldiers shouting threats towards Israel. So they're very wary of what is going to happen in Syria. We also, many people look at the involvement of Turkey. It's the principal military backer of Syria, and they want a presence inside Syria as well. So taking them off the state sponsor list is very concerning for many people here in Israel and around the region, I would say, as well.
16: Absolutely concerning. Our CBN News Middle East Bureau Chief Chris Mitchell, thank you so much for being with us, Chris.
8: Thanks.
16: In other news, Dolly Parton gave her family and millions of fans the belief that anything is possible if you believe. The legendary performer died on Tuesday, her family revealing the cause of death was cancer. A gifted singer, her first musical performances started in church, where her grandfather was a preacher. She is known for hit song classics like Coat of Many Colors and I Will Always Love You, and her acting debut in the film 9 to 5. I love that film. She used her fame and fortune to help children around the world through Imagination Library, which has given away more than 300 million books. She created it as a tribute to her father, who never learned to read. And we will have extended coverage of Dolly Parton later in the broadcast.
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16: Welcome back to CBN Newswatch. One in five Americans currently deals with a mental health illness such as depression, anxiety, or substance abuse. And that number also includes medical professionals like Dr. W. Lee Warren, a brain surgeon who was severely depressed. He shared his healing journey with our CBN medical reporter, Lori Johnson.
26: Like millions of Americans, neurosurgeon W. Lee Warren suffered from post-traumatic stress.
27: I was deployed as a neurosurgeon to a combat theater hospital in Iraq and spent 5 months there and went through 100 mortar and rocket attacks and did 200 brain surgeries in that tent hospital and just saw a lot of human despair.
26: Then came tragic news.
27: Our son Mitch was killed in 2013, and that led me to a now 12 or 13 year long study of how to recover myself and my family after that devastating tragedy.
26: He did eventually heal and now helps others in his book, The Life-Changing Art of Self-Brain Surgery. Dr. Warren's first steps on the road to emotional wellness began by harnessing the power of neuroplasticity, a newly discovered process that can rewire our brains for better or worse based on what we think about the most.
27: And that neuroplasticity process, this is the most important part. That happens every moment of your life, whether you're directing it or not.
26: Repetitive thoughts, whether positive or negative, change the way neurons communicate with each other in a way that causes the brain to automatically think that way even more.
27: So if you've always been anxious or afraid, or you've gone through something hard that's made you moribund or depressed, your brain will just keep recreating synapses, connections, that will reinforce that same thought process.
26: Knowing this helped Dr. Warren change his own thinking. Instead of focusing on sadness and loss, he began counting his blessings more often, which led to relief.
27: And that's the whole idea really behind Philippians 4, which says if you want to be less anxious, be more grateful and think better thoughts, and you'll actually overcome anxiety. And we've learned that that's now true on the neuroscience side too.
26: Dr. Warren says many unhappy people don't think they can change due to believing this is just how I am. His overall advice, read 2 Corinthians 10:5. Take captive every thought to make it obedient to Christ.
27: The truth is, as soon as you're ready to change what you think about, your brain is ready to change. You're designed to heal. And there's tremendous hope in that.
26: Dr. Warren sees the biblical pattern of grateful, hopeful thinking leading to better physical health, such as lower blood pressure and less chronic disease. It can also improve our speech and behavior.
27: That's the whole point of Ephesians chapter 4 and Romans chapter 12, the idea that when you clean up your thinking, you clean up your body and your brain and your life.
26: And he believes that can make the difference between being down and out or salt and light.
27: There's a whole system called mirror neurons that other people pick up on your emotional state, and they begin to make structural changes in their brains to mirror how you're feeling and how you're behaving emotionally.
26: Not only can our thought patterns change us and people around us in the here and now, but also future generations. That's due to recently discovered epigenetics, which is when emotional residue from things like trauma is actually inherited. The good news is scientists believe these issues, often considered generational curses, can be broken.
27: You can actually start your life with some stress responses and some cortisol levels and some ways that you tend to react to things based on experiences that your parents or grandparents had.
26: Scientists studied Holocaust survivors and others who experienced extreme trauma. They discovered those experiences triggered changes in how their genes worked that have been passed down even to great-grandchildren. But that pattern doesn't need to continue.
27: Your children and their children can be born with normal stress responses. So what that means is we can change the future of our family generations and how they respond to life by getting things right and doing the work in our lifetimes.
26: That work, as described in Dr. Warren's book, involves focusing on inner thoughts, recognizing harmful ones, and replacing them with thoughts that conform to God's will for our lives.
27: Hope is defined as having agency and opportunity, and you've got both because God has built your nervous system to be operated in a way that will help you and not hurt you as soon as you're ready to change how you think.
16: And Lori is with us now. Lori, what a fascinating story. He talked about epigenetics, the idea that we can change, you know, the things that we're born with.
0: Right.
16: How does that work?
0: So you're not exactly changing your DNA. You're talking about how your genes are expressed. Mm. So we can basically suppress bad genes or express them depending on our lifestyle choices and the way that we think. So, for example, if you've been dealt a bad genetic hand, you do not have to be victimized by that. Oh. So how do we do that? Well, for example, my family has an inherited, a lot of us have been dealt a bad genetic hand called alpha-1 antitrypsin deficiency, and we've got all these relatives who died in their 50s.
16: Wow.
0: And their relatives who drank and smoke because this particular thing, this deficiency that we have, is a protein that's made in our liver, and then it also keeps our lungs clean, and we don't have enough of that. So if you drink and you smoke, no wonder you're going to die in your 50s. But if you don't drink and smoke, you can live to a long life. Same thing with Alzheimer's. If you have both of those bad Alzheimer's alleles,
26: you do have a very increased risk of getting Alzheimer's. But if you don't do certain things, like if you keep your insulin okay, and if you, there are a lot of different things that you can do to suppress these bad genes. And so the same thing with these inherited things that we have, we can change the way we think, and we can suppress those bad genes and then pass them on to our future generations.
2: That is powerful.
26: It is. It's amazing.
2: He also focused on something called neuroplasticity.
26: Yeah.
2: And, you know, that can be a double-edged sword, right?
26: It is a double-edged sword. And, you know, this is one of the most important things to know about human behavior. And I remember as a young person hearing that as you get older, you become more of who you already are. And I was like, you know what? That is so true. I thought about all the older people I knew. And that backs up this idea of neuroplasticity, which is whatever you think about, you're going to automatically think more of, for better or worse. So if you're thinking about discouraging thoughts and depressed thoughts, you're going to automatically, because that's the way our brain is wired. We have these neural pathways, and we just automatically think a certain way. So we should think a positive way, and then we will automatically think more positively.
2: This is awesome and fascinating.
26: We can change our neural pathways.
2: Wish we had more time to talk with our medical reporter, Lori Johnson. Thank you so much for being with us, Lori.
26: Thanks for having me.
2: Awesome. Well, still ahead, we take a look back at the late Dolly Parton's remarkable journey to fame. Don't go away.
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2: As we mentioned earlier in the broadcast, country music legend and philanthropist Dolly Parton passed away Tuesday at the age of 80. She has written some 3,000 songs, but her favorite is called Coat of Many Colors. The song is also the beginning of her life story and a made-for-television movie. We dug into the CBN News Vault to uncover her 2016 one-on-one conversation with our Ephraim Graham. She discussed her movie Coat of Many Colors and her remarkable career.
10: Dolly Parton is the hardest working and the most honored female country music artist of all time, and the only with her own amusement park and roller coaster.
28: It's the fastest wooden roller coaster. It goes like 73 miles an hour, which is quite a bit for a wooden roller coaster, but it covers a lot of territory. But we've got a lot of wonderful things at Dollywood, and it's called Lightning Rod, and that's our new addition.
10: Now, do you ride Lightning Rod?
28: No, I don't ride any of them with this hair and with all my stuff. Not good.
10: Dolly's real life has been a bit of a remarkable rising roller coaster. She is the fourth of 12 children. Her parents, Robert Lee and Avi Lee, struggled to make ends meet in the poor hills of East Tennessee, not too far from where her theme park now stands.
5: While you do have a colorful way with words, Miss Dolly.
11: Well, thank you, Miss Moody. So do you.
10: The humble childhood story is now a movie, Coat of Many Colors.
12: Please tell us who your favorite famous person is and why you admire them.
11: Why, that's easy, Miss Moody. It's Miss Dolly Parton, rising star of the Grand Ole Opry. She was born on a cold winter's night in Locust Ridge, Tennessee. She was singing before she could talk.
13: Hard to believe that Dolly Parton, icon, country music singer, actress, came from such humble beginnings.
28: Well, that's one of the reasons I wanted to do the show, because people like me have to come from somewhere.
10: Dolly first told the story in a song.
14: She made my coat of many colors that I was so proud of.
10: That's still her very favorite today.
28: I've always been really proud of my family and my mom and my dad, and I really wanted to really pay them the respect that I think they deserve. So it was, I wanted it to be more about them than it really was about me.
13: Are they the example for you and your husband?
28: My husband will always love my dad and my mom, but I think my husband and my relationship really just was a godsend, because God knew I was going to need somebody like him if I was going to be doing all this crazy stuff. But he knew he was going to need somebody like me, you know, because Carl's very much a loner, and he doesn't really want to be with anybody but me.
10: Nosy entertainment reports have counted only about 20 public photographs of Carl Dean and Dolly together since they snuck across the state line back in 1966 and tied the knot in Georgia to keep the announcement out of the Tennessee papers.
28: He's always been for me. He's always been supportive, but he doesn't try to get into the business. He's always said, just leave me out of that. I'm not going to any of these shindigs. I'm not doing any of that.
13: Now, you started singing in your grandfather's church. He was a minister. Mm-hmm. How vivid are those memories today?
28: Oh, very vivid. I keep all that stuff very close to my heart. I mean, I grew up knowing Jesus loved me, and I knew that through God all things were possible. And, you know, I just grew up with those little things that we just heard all the time. My grandpa was a really good preacher. He used to scare me a little bit. He was that hellfire, brimstone kind of preacher. I wrote a song years ago called Daddy Was an Old-Time Preacher Man. It was about him, about my grandpa. Because one of the lines is, he preached hell so hot you could feel the heat. People say, well, I'm surprised that you really talk about, you know, your faith. I said, well, why not? That's who I am. That's what keeps me going.
10: That faith is what inspires Dolly to write hit songs. She's written more than 3,000.
14: If I should stay.
10: Including this one.
28: Anytime I'll write something and it's just a line that I know didn't come from me, I just always say, eh. Give me a high five, Lord.
16: Oh, wow. I just love Dolly Parton. God rest her soul. What a wonderful national, truly a national treasure. May God bless her family. Well, stay with us for more CBN Newswatch right after this.
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0: Washington's words are powerful because they express an idea of a world that's different from the one everybody grew up in.
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16: The American missionary freed after 10 months captivity in Niger visited the White House recently. Kevin Rideout, missionary pilot with the group Serving in Mission, was kidnapped and held by the militant Islamic group ISIS. President Trump invited Rideout, his wife Krista, their children, and his parents to the Oval Office. The family expressed thanks to the president, U.S. government officials, the SIM organization, and everyone in the body of Christ who worked and prayed for his release. Look at that beautiful picture. God bless him. Amen. Well, that is going to do it for this edition of CBN News Watch. 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We hope you all join us next time and have a terrific day. 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
23: 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With time a factor, humanitarian groups are calling on President Trump to press the case with China's President Xi. Plus, a sit-down with America's ambassador to Israel, Mike Huckabee, talks with CBN News about the U.S.-Israel relationship and why he's so concerned about the latest political trends in America. And the miracle on the mountain. Students are coming here to grow in their faith before they head off to college. We'll take you to a place that's shepherding the next generation of evangelists. Hello, everyone. Welcome to this week's edition of Christian World News. I'm George Thomas. An international outcry on behalf of a Chinese pastor. Human rights groups are calling on President Trump to personally raise the case of Pastor John Shao in a meeting with China's Xi Jinping in September. Pastor Shao is a U.S. permanent resident. He served a 7-year prison sentence in China for the crime of doing Christian humanitarian work on the Chinese-Myanmar border. Although he completed his sentence in 2024, the Chinese government will not allow him to come to the U.S. to rejoin his American wife, their 2 children, and a new grandchild. The situation is now urgent as Pastor Shao is battling stage 4 prostate cancer, and groups are calling on China to let him be reunited with his family. Joining us now is Bob Fu of China Aid, an international human rights group promoting religious freedom in China. Bob, great to have you back on the broadcast. So give us some background on Pastor Shao. He lived for some time in America, and his family are American citizens, right?
2: Yes, George, thank you for asking that. Pastor John Hall has been a permanent resident of the United States for over 3 decades, based in Raleigh, Durham, North Carolina. He was a pastor, he was a missionary, and a humanitarian worker just because he established 16 schools for 2,000 children in the Myanmar border with China for these ethnic minority children who were persecuted by the military of a Myanmar government. He was lured back to China in 2017 and sentenced to 7 years imprisonment. And he served the full 7 years without a single day reduction. But in the past 2 years, China still prevented him from coming back to reunite with his family, his Caucasian American wife, Jamie Powell, and their 2 sons. And he has not even seen their first born grandchild. And to make things urgent, Pastor John Tao was diagnosed with stage 4 prostate cancer, already advanced into his bones, so he cannot even walk anymore. So with President Trump is about to meet with President Xi in the White House on September 24th, and we just want to make a campaign to urge everyone to sign up in the BrainCaoHome.com. Mm. Cao is a CAO, BrainCaoHome.com campaign to gather signatures so that President Trump can talk to President Xi when he visits the U.S. to allow him to come back to reunite with his family during this last period of time on this earth.
23: You talked a little bit about the work that he was doing with children along the Myanmar-China border. Why did China put him in prison, and why won't they release him?
2: It's really the reason the Chinese government put him into prison in the first place was because of his Christian faith and his Christian service. In a foreign country, in Myanmar. And, of course, he has been serving the Lord inside China for the past 3 decades, and everybody knows about his work. And he kept his Chinese citizenship in order to show he has nothing to hide. And he could have lived his American dream for the past 40 years since his arrival in the U.S. and by living a comfortable life, staying in the U.S. But because of God's calling, especially calling for the education field as a humanitarian and a Christian pastor, and China basically didn't like him and even punished him until today by preventing him from leaving China to coming back to reunite with his family.
23: Yeah, you talked a little bit about he looks so young and yet he's got stage 4 prostate cancer. Tell us how he's doing, and Bob, specifically what your organization is doing to ensure that he is set free.
2: Yes, for a pastor and a guy like Pastor John Hall, who spent his whole life serving others and serving the vulnerable and those who are underprivileged, these persecuted children, And he really, I mean, it's our turn, deserve our support to bring him back. And China Aid, you know, as a personal friend of over three decades with him, and also, of course, as a fellow brother in Christ, we are launching this campaign with Revelation Media together called BrandCaoHome.com. So Cao is the CAO. 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So we can make our voice heard to the president.
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2: Thank you, George, for having me.
3: 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Coming up, Ambassador Mike Huckabee goes on the record with CBN News. His take on the relationship between President Trump and Benjamin Netanyahu when we come back.
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3: Welcome back to the broadcast. You know, although the Middle East is embroiled in war, U.S. Ambassador to Israel Mike Huckabee says his hope for peace is firmly rooted in his Christian faith. Here's his one-on-one interview with CBN News Middle East correspondent Chris Mitchell.
25: Ambassador Mike Huckabee, great to be with you. Thanks for joining us.
26: Thank you, Chris. Great always to be with you.
25: Ambassador, there's been many reports of tension and a rift between Prime Minister Netanyahu and President Trump. You've been in the room with them. What's the story?
26: There's not a rift, and I have been in the room. I've been on calls, and I've been with them individually before or after the calls. There is honest conversation between two leaders who actually get along quite well. They don't agree all the time on everything. But I tell people, I've been married 52 years. My wife and I don't agree on everything all the time. But it doesn't mean that our relationship is shattered by the fact that we have enough, I guess, common ground that we can be honest with each other. It's refreshing that you have two leaders who are personal enough in their relationship that they can be honest with each other. So the idea that they're mad at each other or that there's a split, I would just tell you categorically that's not true.
25: We're seeing an erosion of support for Israel, seeing it in the Democratic Party and the DSA and some of the candidates that have won just in the last few days in the primaries. What's your concern about this rise of anti-Israel sentiment?
26: Well, first of all, it concerns me that it is a real effort to deny a biblical connection. That's of concern to me as a believer. As a diplomat, my concern is that it is lacking context and it's lacking truth. Because for people to have this sense of Israel doesn't matter, or that it's okay to be irrationally hateful toward Jewish people, that is a concern, because there is a very important thing that Americans tend to miss, and that is that Israel and America's relationship, it's about technology and military hardware and intelligence and all those things. But more than any of that, it is about the shared values of a Judeo-Christian foundation upon which America was built. And without that foundation, there would never have been an America.
25: And this anti-Semitism, Jew hatred, has risen exponentially since October 7th.
26: Yeah.
25: What is your concern for the Jewish people in America and around the world? And how should evangelicals stand with Israel and the Jewish people right now?
26: Sure. I think it's the greatest anxiety that Jewish people should have right now, is that everything that they thought would never happen again, and the cry after the Holocaust was never again, and here we are. We're seeing it again. And it's almost the same pattern. And the word anti-Semitic, I know we use it a lot. I've decided not to use it as much because I think people are numb to it, and it just becomes this nebulous term. They really don't know what that means. So I just use the term, it's Jew hatred, as you just did, because I feel like that's really what it comes down to, people hating Jews. And if you ask yourself why, then you come to the conclusion it's irrational. But where do they get this? They get it from TikTok, and they get it from Twitter and Instagram. They get it from so-called influencers, many of whom are paid handsomely by foreign governments to present these messages, from bots that are created in foreign countries, whether it's Qatar, Russia, China, all to create division and consternation among younger people who don't have the frame of reference, who may not have the benefit of getting news from sources that are edited and carefully vetted. These are just sources that come from anywhere in the planet, and a person can say anything he or she wants, and nobody's there to correct it or to say, wait a minute.
25: You've seen a lot here. You've seen war in Gaza, war with Iran. You've been in bomb shelters.
26: Yeah.
25: Looking forward, what gives you hope?
26: My hope is built on something far bigger than any document that human beings could sign. And it's the document that God gave us, the Bible, His Word. And when I read it and I believe it to be not just true, but infallibly true, can't be amended, can't be changed or altered. And that book is the solid rock on which I think we can all stand and say, well, you know, I don't know how things are going in the mid of the fourth quarter, but I know when the final whistle sounds, we come off this field victorious. And I'm okay with that.
25: Ambassador Huckabee, thanks so much.
26: Thank you, Chris.
25: Yeah.
26: Great to be with you. It's been my pleasure.
3: Up next, a look at a Christian education program for students taking a gap year between high school and college. We'll show you how it's changing their future.
10: Something has been happening on campuses across the nation.
11: I'll never forget what I saw.
13: 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What in the world is happening?
11: Thousands of students around this body of water.
13: I don't know, I'm just in awe of God.
14: Gen Z has been written off. 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
13: Honestly, I would just post and post and post and make sure that it looked like everything was okay when deep down it wasn't.
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13: It's just getting started.
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1: Here in the Appalachian Mountains of West Virginia, evangelist Steve Wingfield witnesses many miracles. It all started when a friend asked to show him this property.
2: And my response is, Jeff, I don't have money for a property, I'm a preacher. He said, I just feel like the Lord wants you to see it.
1: And that led to opening Lodestar Mountain Inn.
2: I call it the miracle on the mountain, Jennifer. It's been unbelievable what God's done. We've been given 10 tractor-trailer loads of material.
1: It began as a retreat center for pastors, first responders, and veterans.
3: Tell me what this building was.
2: It was a sheep barn, and so it still is. It's a chapel, so the good shepherd's here.
3: Love that.
1: Lodestar began shepherding the next generation of evangelists 4 years ago by adding a gap year program, drawing students from across the country for 9 months of intensive discipleship. Students like Micah Derrick, who wanted to take a year to grow in his faith.
4: The community aspect is amazing. Like, genuinely, like, believers that are pursuing Christ in a very different way. And, like, that's all they want. Like, they just want to pursue Christ.
3: The program teaches students how to discover and develop their gifts, learn how to recognize every moment matters, and teaches them how to live out and defend their faith, all tools they'll use no matter which path in life they take.
1: Experts are brought in to teach subjects like leadership, evangelism, and apologetics. By graduation, they've earned 27 credit hours from Lancaster Bible College.
5: Every aspect of this program is so intentional with the ways that they just incorporate the Lord into it and just a purpose for every activity that we do.
1: It's a year that truly stands in the gap of some startling statistics that show 70% of Christians ages 18 to 23 fall away from their faith.
6: When I first went to college, one of the first things my professor said to me was, I'm going to teach you the fact of atheistic evolution, there is no God. One of the first things that he said. And I just feel like that happens so much where students are maybe not with their families for the first time in their lives. They're not with the youth groups they grew up through high school with. And their faith is really tested and really pushed.
7: We want to prepare them to share their faith, to defend their faith, so that not 70% are falling away.
8: In our program, we set the schedule. Students only have their phones on Saturdays. So We're encouraging them to live with their eyes up or their head up instead of buried in a phone screen. And so there's a little bit of shock that comes along with that.
3: Do you feel better without your phone?
9: Yeah, 100%. Yeah. Because it's just like, it just takes your time. And it's, time is so important. And you don't know how much of it you have.
10: Kaylee, can we make the salsa anyway?
1: Like a number of students who've completed the gap year, Abby Beck doesn't believe she would be as close to God had she gone straight to college.
9: I know it feels like you need to figure out, like, what your purpose in life is. But I feel like you can find your purpose in the Lord. And then the other things will fall in place.
1: As part of their education, students discover new places. This group just returned from Turkey, where they visited the seven churches of Revelation. They've also spent time with the Navajo Nation in Colorado, New Mexico, and Arizona, and ministered to drug addicts in Pennsylvania.
11: To take the intentional gap with intention to grow deeper in their faith, they're making the choice to not just not rush off to the next thing, but to actually slow down because they want to know Christ better.
1: High school senior Kara Burkholder plans to attend next year.
12: It is beautiful, and it just feels perfect and right.
3: Do you feel like the Holy Spirit kind of met you and just gave you peace about it?
12: For sure. Yeah, just walking around, even just like feeling the breeze, it just felt right. There's a purpose to be on this mountain, and I want to be a part of it.
1: Studies show a gap year before college can help students develop stronger leadership skills, make better grades, and stay in school at higher rates. And for Christian students, leaders say having a firm foundation on day one is key.
8: The 18 to 20-year-old student, how do they stay in the faith through college? And the evidence is two things. They are in church on the first Sunday that they're at college, and they're being discipled.
2: It's one of the most exciting things I've ever done, to be at this phase of my life, to invest in a new generation to do evangelism and discipleship. I couldn't be more honored.
1: Jennifer Wishon, CBN News, West Virginia.
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3: And finally, this week in Japan, CBN Superbook is making an impact on society on many levels. The animated series brings the Word of God to Japanese viewers on TV. It's also helping raise a new generation of believers. Lucille Talusan has this report from Tokyo.
4: Kids enjoying Sunday school is a rare sight in Japan. According to Pastor Makoto Kohatsu of the Kawasaki Church in Tokyo, this is because only half of the churches here have Sunday school.
5: It is very difficult for Japanese people to touch gospel and to watch gospel, to listen to the gospel. They are not coming to church. No kids are coming to a church.
4: Pastor Kohatsu believes broadcasting Superbook episodes helped because children not attending Sunday school heard the gospel by watching them on television. As a church partner of the Superbook program, some of these viewers and their parents now attend the church. Pastor Kohatsu shared how watching The Flying House and the original Superbook in the 80s made an impact in his life.
5: This is how I came to know about the Bible. This is how I came to know about Jesus. Those stories are foundational in my life, you know. When I came to know that Superbook is coming to this generation, I was so excited.
6: I love the way Superbook is presented. Watching Jesus resurrecting on Superbook is made more real than just reading it from the Bible. It gave more impact in my life. When I am in trouble, I know God, who has the power to resurrect Jesus from the dead, can also help me. I like watching the story about miracles, Jesus changing water into wine and healing people. I believe he can also do miracles in my life, like saving my classmates who are bad to me so they can be my very good friends.
4: A Superbook team from the Philippines visited Pastor Kohatsu's church and other church partners to minister to children and provide further training on its curriculum to volunteers. The team also promoted Superbook at Japan's biggest evangelistic outreach for the first time since 2018.
7: And after 6 years, the Superbook Philippine team has brought Gizmo, who is Rovik, to the Japanese in celebration of the completion of the 5 seasons of Superbook that was broadcasted here in Japan.
4: Noelle Wilson shares feedback she received from Superbook viewers.
8: Some of the viewers are watching with grandparents. So the grandparents watched the old version Superbook. It's different generation received the gospel through the animation. That is fulfilled for me.
4: The Superbook ministry in Japan continues through the partnership of the Word of Life Press Ministries.
9: Japanese people are very kind persons, so they don't feel like they are sinners, and they are very hard to reach to get to know Christ. But through Superbook, they can get to know the story in the Bible. It touches the people's heart.
10: Superbook is here to stay. We have so many more plans to. It has only been shown in like major prefectures here in Japan. We also want to be able to show it in local channels here. And Japan is known as the land of the rising sun, right? This bright sun that's on my face right now. But we always say that Japan is going to be the land of the risen sun, Jesus.
4: Lucille Talusan, CBN News, Tokyo.
3: Thank you so much, Lucille. Well, folks, that is it for this week's edition of Christian World News. Until next week, goodbye. And as always, God bless you.
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18: Well, welcome to the 700 Club. Today we honor Dolly Parton and her family and her. They gave millions of fans the belief that anything is possible. The legendary performer who rose from poverty to become an American idol, she died yesterday.
19: Well, her family revealed that she died after a brief battle with cancer. And as Kelly Wright reports, Dolly leaves a legacy of faith, hope, and love.
20: The Empire State Building's tower all lit up in pink to honor Dolly Parton, who died at her home at age 80. Around the world, people are giving tribute to the country music legend. Her nephew made the announcement of Dolly's death on Instagram.
21: Dolly has lived in the light and is in the arms of Jesus, surely met by Carl, her parents, and countless others who have watched her and longed for her to meet them in the heavens.
20: Dolly is remembered for her remarkable life as an iconic singer, songwriter, and actor. Years ago, she spoke with CBN's Ephraim Graham about her incredible journey from poverty in the hills of East Tennessee to becoming a global superstar. She explained that she started singing in her grandfather's church. That gave her a foundation of faith.
22: It's very important. It has served me so well through the years to believe in those scriptures, like through God, all things are possible. You know, that's still a biggie to me today. Even when I'm having, you know, problems, I always, you know, when I think that somebody says, oh, you'll never be able to pull that off. You'll never do this. Yes, I can, because through God, all things are possible. But I really lean on my faith.
20: Her faith fueled a passion to do more beyond music and films. She used her fame and fortune to help children around the world through Imagination Library, which has given away more than 300 million books. She created it as a tribute to her father, who never learned to read.
22: Now, he was one of the wisest men I've ever known, but I knew in my heart this inability to read probably kept him from seeing all his dreams come true. So inspiring kids to love to read became my passion and my mission.
20: Renowned eye surgeon Dr. Ming Wang, who treated Dolly with LASIK surgery, became a friend of more than 20 years. He remembers how she helped him in his charitable work.
23: She also really helped our Sight Foundation. We had this foundation to help blind orphan children from around the world with a technology that I have invented called placenta contact lens to help these blind orphan children restore their eyesight, to bring them out of darkness. And the Dolly really being instrumental in helping our Sight Foundation.
20: Wang says in a world filled with so much division over politics, race, religion, and more, Dolly brought people together through her music and her faith.
23: Her ultimate legacy is to remind us we're all God's children, we're all Americans. We all can work together, we all can love each other and work together.
1: President Trump posted on Truth Social about the passing of Dolly Parton. He stated, "This is a true loss for millions of people. There has never been anyone like her and never will. In her honor, I am lowering the American flag throughout the United States for a one-week period. Rest in peace, Dolly. The world loves you." That from President Trump. At the White House, Kelly Wright, CBN News.
18: Well, such a huge loss for all of us. And yeah. I'll just say we will always love Dolly.
2: Yes.
18: What an incredible talent. Not just a singer, not just a songwriter, but a very, very accomplished actress. It's amazing, her career and how many lives she influenced through the decades. It's been an incredible life.
19: She continues to reach, I mean, the generations beyond her. I know my generation loves her. The generation beyond me loves her. And she was just an incredible woman of faith as well, a woman of generosity. She was bound and determined to help people. You know, she became so fortunate and blessed, and so she gave back so much. And I just feel like she set an example, definitely for the next generation of all individuals, but especially for women to just, you know, go after their dreams, but first and foremost, put God first. And so I definitely honor Dolly and her legacy. Yeah.
18: And I'll give a shout out to her cookbook. It's pretty amazing.
19: Is it really? I'm sure it is.
18: All right.
19: I'm sure it is.
18: Well, in other news, the late Senator Lindsey Graham's sister, Darlene, has won the Republican nomination for his Senate seat in the midterm elections. John Jessup has that story and more from our CBN News Bureau in Washington. John?
5: That is right, Gordon. Senator Darlene Graham defeated Congressman Ralph Norman in Tuesday's runoff election. Graham won by a 5-point margin, taking 52% of the vote. She entered the runoff after finishing in the top two out of a field of 10 primary candidates. President Trump threw his support behind Graham with his endorsement and by making a late campaign stop in the Palmetto State. South Carolina Governor Henry McMaster appointed Darlene Graham to serve the remainder of her brother's term after his unexpected death last month. We're learning more about the CIA director John Ratcliffe making a secret trip to Moscow on Tuesday. It's the first visit by a CIA chief since Russia invaded Ukraine 4 years ago. The Kremlin confirmed the director held high-level talks with Russian officials, but not with President Putin. No word on what was discussed, but intelligence agencies have been warning that Russia is preparing to mobilize more troops and might be more willing to militarily test NATO nations. Well, now to the Trump administration's economic campaign to isolate Iran. China, the top buyer of sanctioned Iranian oil, is pushing back on the policy, while Iran citizens are feeling the economic strain. CBN's Chris Mitchell reports.
6: Secretary of State Marco Rubio is reinforcing the administration's policy of unprecedented economic pressure on Iran and nations that do business with the regime. The approach is expected to remain in place through the U.S. midterm elections in early November, but Rubio says the military option is still on the table. China is pushing back against the economic pressure campaign, warning against what it calls illegal unilateral sanctions.
24: China will do everything necessary to firmly safeguard its rights and interests.
6: Inside Iran, the economic crisis is reaching a critical point, and ordinary citizens are paying the price. The country's currency, the rial, has plunged to a record low, while inflation is running at 87%.
25: Last year, since the 12-day war, business has kept crashing and stalling. Everyone is like me. We've been barely getting by.
6: Middle East analyst Emily Schrader says people inside Iran are ready to resist the Islamic Republic, but they need support.
26: They are ready to use their own lives, to use their own bodies to fight back against the Islamic Republic. They don't feel that they have the necessary arms. That's the number one message that I'm getting from people on the ground inside of Iran.
6: Meanwhile, Washington is turning up the pressure on Iran's leadership, offering up to $10 million for information on senior IRGC leaders, including Supreme Leader Mujtaba Khamenei. At the same time, Rubio announced the U.S. has officially removed Syria from the U.S. list of state sponsors of terrorism after 47 years.
25: Today, Syria shakes off a dirty stain,
2: I extend my sincere thanks to U.S. President Donald Trump.
6: And in Gaza, the U.S.-backed border peace issued a rare warning, telling Israel to limit fire to genuine threats. It's also calling for all militant activity in Gaza to stop, including flying kites, which have been equipped with bombs and flown into Israeli territory in the past. Chris Mitchell, CBN News, Jerusalem.
5: Thank you, Chris. Gordon, back over to you.
18: Well, things are obviously in turmoil in the Middle East. It doesn't take any deep analysis to show it. And whether it's Syria trying to come out of years of civil war, years of being a sponsor of terrorism, Turkey, Pakistan, Saudi Arabia signing a mutual defense pact, that is an earthquake level in diplomacy that has largely gone unnoticed in light of everything else happening. So if Iran launches an attack against Pakistan, against Turkey, against Saudi Arabia, they are now in a pact to say they will respond. But it just doesn't apply there. I think the main target of that pact is Israel. And would Israel ever launch any kind of attack against one of those three countries, they would all form an alliance against her. The big issue, and it is the big issue, at what point in time will the Revolutionary Guard give up? If they do, and we've said it from the start of this conflict, there are 2,000 Revolutionary Guard generals. Wrap your head around that one. Then each one of them being paid by the state. How many officers are underneath those 2,000 generals? Each one of them being paid by the state. Now, if they run out of money, that's one thing, and that's the current goal of the economic sanctions. But they all know if they lose power, what will happen to them? What would that population do? The population that has been repressed, been shot in the streets, been hanged publicly in the squares, been jailed for no reason, beaten for no reason, beaten for having your headscarf the wrong way. All of that would be targeted to them. If they give up power, they're essentially saying, we're giving up life. And will there be any exit plan for them so that they could leave? And that would be something that I just don't see ever happening. So how do we arm the population? How do we achieve peace? Again, it's all based on their ideology, but there's something even deeper than their economic interest. Their very lives are at stake, and they're probably going to cling to power as long as they possibly can. Ashley?
19: Well, up next, the quiet shores of an island with a deep secret. Discover what happened here in 1915 and why 20% of the population fled for their lives. That's coming up. Also ahead, these parents went in for a routine ultrasound. Then doctors told them they couldn't hear their baby's heartbeat. Stay tuned to see them fight for their child's life later on today's 700 Club.
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18: Well, the black community's experience off the coast of Virginia in the early 1900s is coming to light. Descendants and historians are working to preserve the memory of what happened on Gwen's Island to make sure events like this never happen again. Charlene Aaron has the story.
9: In 1910, Gwen's Island was home to 135 black residents, 17% of the island's population.
10: Gwen's Island sits off the coast of Gloucester in Matthews County, and I had heard about it since I was a little girl. I knew that that's where my mother's father's family was from, but it was always like, we just don't go back. We just don't go back.
11: For more than a century, these quiet shores held a dark secret. Between 1916 and 1920, racial hatred forced dozens of black families from Gwen's Island. Now that history is being recognized, paving the way for healing.
9: Maria Giddens wanted to learn more about her family's roots on the island and the reasons they couldn't return. That led her on a genealogical and historical search for answers.
10: They were thriving. They were not a community that was struggling. They got land grants when they mustered out of the military because a lot of the men joined the Navy or the Army when they were liberated from the island by the Union soldiers. And they used that money along with their pensions and just saving and hard work. They built the businesses.
9: That changed on Christmas Eve, 1915. An altercation broke out at a local store between a black man, James Henry Smith, and two white teenagers. Smith narrowly escaped a lynching that night.
10: James Smith ended up running out of the establishment, running down the street. He ended up at what's called Grimstead's store. That was the general store. And Mr. Grimstead, he took his rifle out, and he knew that the crowd was coming to catch him. And he said, no, we're not going to do that. If you want him arrested, we'll call the sheriff.
9: James Smith was Maria's great-grandfather. Her search led to Allison Thomas, a filmmaker and historian, who was also researching her ancestral ties to Gwen's Island. Thomas discovered her family owned a plantation and enslaved people there. Her third great-grandmother's diary listed the names of those owned, including members of Maria's family.
12: I posted this information on Ancestry, and Maria messaged me. She said, I believe that your family enslaved my family, and I would like to get any kind of personal records, probate records or estate appraisals, that you have so I can learn more about my ancestors.
9: The duo joined forces, learning that in early 1916, an all-white jury convicted Smith of assault. What followed, they say, was a swift, terrifying campaign of intimidation against black families on the island.
10: The tensions just went really high. It became very contentious, and they decided that wasn't enough. That wasn't enough justice for them.
9: According to the women, white residents threatened violence if blacks didn't leave. Terrified for their safety, families fled. By 1921, every black resident was gone.
12: I tracked down some descendants of people who were on that island. So there's a granddaughter of one of the younger men who owned land on the island. And she said her grandfather told her that he was told if he didn't leave, they would kill him.
15: My grandfather mentioned it. Somehow at the dinner table, the conversation came up about the fight in 1915. And I have to tell you, from my memory, my grandfather, Thomas Elliott Edwards, was not proud of what happened. He was disappointed that anything like this would have happened on this island.
9: According to the women's research and records, blacks were forced to sell their prime land at a loss.
10: The land was sold legally, but not ethically. It was at pennies on the dollar. They went from owning businesses and having a school and building this church and this community to renting in Norfolk and Hampton, working in the coal yards.
9: Unearthing this history has reopened raw wounds. Many white residents on the island today claim the exodus was due to economic reasons, not racial. Roxy Gwynn, whose family ties date back to the island, says in a statement to CBN News, economic factors were in play that drove departure of both Black and white islanders in order to secure employment for workers and their families. A narrative Allison and Maria have been working to correct, starting with a display at the Gwynns Island Museum.
12: We worked hard with them to change that narrative. We haven't eliminated the old narrative, but our narrative sits side by side.
9: Tom Edwards, who spent summers on Gwynns Island with his grandparents, serves as the museum's director.
15: It was very important to capture this history to me. Now, that is not, I'm not speaking for everyone else who lives on Gwynns Island. Some folks don't want this kind of history to be displayed and brought to light. But for me, my feelings are that once you let this kind of information out, you prevent these incidents and trouble from happening again.
9: A state historical marker commemorating this history was recently unveiled, a portion of which reads, "The primary cause of the exodus was racial tension that followed a December 1915 fight among Black and white men. Subsequent threats against Black residents led them to fear for their safety. They left selling their property under pressure and losing their community and the institutions they had built. Descendants of enslaved people and those who owned them witnessed the marker's dedication."
0: It's hard to describe the feeling and the exhilaration that I experienced to see it actually be unveiled. For generations, those who drive by will see the marker and know about the history of the Black descendants of Gwynns Island.
13: It feels great that this part of history is now going to be something that people that are not aware of it would be able to come take a look at.
9: Gwynn, who declined our request for an interview, opposed the erection of the marker, saying, "With the exception of census data and the fact that there was a scuffle on Christmas Eve 1915, the wording on the marker as approved is completely based on hearsay. The statements on this marker take the limited amount of available information out of context." In a statement to CBN News, the Virginia Department of Historic Resources said, "DHR staff thoroughly researched the events presented in the application to develop the final marker text. Our objective is to share important stories about Virginia's past in the very landscapes where they took place, even when those stories are difficult, challenging, or uncomfortable. A truth both Maria and Allison hope heals the pain of the past while offering hope for the future."
12: Excavating that shame and confronting it, which I've had to do around my ancestors, I think is part of our job in order to be able to move forward. I find that very powerful.
10: My faith has given me the strength to kind of hear it all, the things that hurt, to know that I can heal from that, that grace covers a lot of things. And that means I have to have the grace as well. I have to show that grace. I can't, even if I do go back to the island.
9: Charlene Aaron, CBN News, Gwynns Island, Virginia.
18: Now, let me echo what that museum director said. Let us remember, let's have these stories so that we can prevent it from ever happening again. America has been on a very long journey towards equality, and we're not there yet. But 250 years ago, we're celebrating this year our Declaration of Independence, which declared, "We behold these truths to be self-evident, that all men are created equal." The irony is, the man who wrote that, Thomas Jefferson, was himself a slave owner. So he's writing something aspirational that he is not doing. Here we have Gwynns Island. That exodus ended 105 years ago. Let's remember it and remember we're still on a long journey here to equality. My hope and my prayer is the church would lead the charge, that we would become fully integrated, and we would perceive that we're doing heaven's will in doing that. In heaven, if you read the book of Revelation, in heaven, you're going to have every single nation, every tribe, every tongue, all gathered together worshiping the Lamb. Well, why can't we do that right here and now? Why can't we do it every single Sunday morning and have that kind of heaven in our midst today? When we see God's will being done in heaven, can it also be done on earth? That was the prayer of Jesus. let's make sure that we're fulfilling that prayer in our day, in our time. Ashley?
19: Amen to that. All right, everyone. Well, up next, the popular radio talk show host and podcaster with 16 million downloads, Susie Larson, is also a prolific author and speaker. She'll talk about her health struggle with Lyme disease and share the importance of living loved right after this.
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19: Susie Larson suffered the debilitating effects of Lyme disease for 30 years, yet it never stopped her from raising a family and spreading the love of God through books and broadcasting.
4: Susie Larson is the host of the popular radio show Susie Larson Live and the author of more than 20 inspirational books and devotionals. Susie believes that when we see ourselves as Jesus does, our trust in him becomes steady, even powerful. In her latest book, More Than You Can Imagine, Susie invites us to push back against the lies we believe and reclaim our God-given identities.
19: All right. Well, we are so excited to say that the amazing Susie Larson is live in the studio with us. Susie, welcome to the 700 Club.
22: So honored to be with you. Thanks for having me.
19: Oh, my goodness. We are so happy to have you. Well, we're excited to get into the book as well and your story. Your new book is called More Than You Can Imagine, What God Does When You Trust Him. Amen to that. Let's get into one of the main themes of the book is living loved. Why is that so important, and why did you really talk about that in the book?
22: You know, in the early years when I was battling Lyme, and I still battle to this day, but I've come a long way, but yeah. Raising three little boys, having more medical debt than income, I still wow. a serious follower of Christ. I was fasting, I was praying, I was in the Word,
19: yeah.
22: I was army crawling. I'm like, Lord, I read all of the promises, yet I don't have, where's the victory? Where is the freedom?
19: Yeah.
22: And the Lord thundered in my spirit, Susie, I know you love me, but you don't seem to know that I love you. So ooh. Until I tell you differently, every time you want to say, I love you, Lord, I want you just to turn it around. Just until you learn this, wow. I want you to turn it around to say, you love me, Lord. So I'd yell at my kids, and I'd feel bad about it. He's like, say it now. You love me, Lord. And I'm not a great cook, and so I burned that dinner, right? And he's like, say it now. You love me, Lord.
19: Wow.
22: And I am telling you, I had some backstory trauma, and yeah. then this illness was devastating to yeah. me. Nothing has healed my heart like knowing the love of God, imprinting it on my heart. And I realized that as I, you know, all these years later in ministry, traveling all over the country, there are a lot of seasoned leaders who live with the right theology around salvation, they know they're saved.
1: Yeah.
22: They don't know they're loved.
1: Wow.
22: And yet in Ephesians, it says to know this love is to be filled with the fullness of God. Mm. And if you don't know His love, when you go through trials, the devil will bait you into accusing God of things he's guilty of. You've got to know God well enough to know when the enemy comes knocking, you go, that's not who he is. Yeah. Even if he's not answering my prayers right now, even if it seems all of hell is unleashed its fury against me, I am someone God loves and he will come through for me.
1: Why do you think so many believers, you know, struggle? As you said, they have a right theology when it comes to salvation, but maybe they're not solely, their identity isn't fully solidified in the truth of God's love. Yeah. And you touched on the fact that when we understand who we are, we can better battle the enemy. You know, what is the connection between our identity, true identity in Christ, and realizing how loved we are and facing those spiritual battles?
22: Well, this is something that's fascinating to me that I've, after just studying scripture, and I interview people every day on my show, I've realized you can draw a straight line from the area where you're struggling to trust God and the enemy's attack on your identity. Wow. So you may have areas in your story, Ashley, where trust, you can say, comes a little easier for you. And most often that's because you've won some battles there. You've got some victory. And I think you walk in greater authority where you've had some victory. But we all have areas where that trust hasn't come so easy because maybe God's allowed us to suffer.
1: Yep.
22: He's allowed us to wait.
1: Yeah.
22: And it's in that space where we need to build a resilient trust in God. Because it's where the enemy will go after our identity to dismantle our trust. He is so threatened by our trust because that says, I'm living like this is true.
1: Yeah.
22: So he'll always go first after, does God really love you? And we try to draw that straight line between our current moment and God's faithfulness. Mm-hmm. And one last thing I'll say about that, and the Psalms, I think it's Psalm 107:6 or 106:7. You'll have to look it up. But in the Amplified, it says that the Israelites made three mistakes and why they never made it the first generation to the promised land. They weren't in awe of his miracles, so they didn't appreciate his miracles. So they had a front row seat to see one miracle after the other and went, like you've seen one, you've seen them all, right? They were not in awe of his mercy. And you think about, he doesn't punish us as our sins deserve. Every morning he sends mercies to our door before we even blow it. Yeah. I mean, his love and his mercy is so displayed in our lives. Yes. And then thirdly, they did not imprint his loving kindness on their hearts.
1: Wow.
22: And I feel like we don't default to faith, hope, and love. We default to fear, insecurity, worry, despair.
1: Yeah.
22: So you have to build a case for the resilience, the trust, the steadfast love of God. And so the whole point of that book is walking in the Spirit, grabbing a hold of your identity, and then growing in your trust in God.
1: How important is it to walk and be led by the Spirit of God?
22: It's everything.
1: Yeah.
22: Wouldn't you say we are our most brilliant selves when we're in the Spirit?
1: Yeah.
22: And then I say in the book, I'll speak for myself, not for you, but I am my most bumbleheaded self. Like when I'm in the flesh, I'm the worst version of myself.
1: Yeah,
22: but when you're
1: too,
22: in the Spirit and you're praying for people, you say things, you're like, where did that come from? You know, and the Spirit leads us into all truth.
1: Absolutely.
22: So all the times you've sown in tears, all the times you've read scripture, in a moment when you're in the Spirit and you're ministering to someone, he brings it up. It's the wonder and awe of walking with God.
1: Yeah.
22: So we can't even dream good dreams if we're in the flesh because those become idols. But you're in the Spirit, the sky is the limit.
1: Yeah, I absolutely love that. I want to touch on, you know, we talked about it briefly, but your struggle with Lyme disease, you know, you've been dealing with that for over 30 years. You still struggle with it today.
22: Yeah.
1: What happened and where are you at today with that? But then also, what have you learned through that struggle and through suffering, really?
22: Thank you for asking. So during our third pregnancy, I was on bed rest for 6 months. And so a lot of trauma surfaced for me, backstory trauma, because I was a passionate server in church, serving in multiple capacities, partly because I was passionate about Jesus, but partly because I still was so insecure and earning my way. So in those months of kind of having to call in every favor, all those insecurities got confronted. Well, one day the doctors let me up to test the waters to see if I could have lunch with friends and be okay. I contracted by that night. I was contracting and had to go back to bed rest. So I had I was on bed rest for 6 months. Try to imagine that.
1: Oh my goodness.
22: With a 1- and a 3-year-old. And one of those kids was strong-willed. So anyway, so I'm 3 months into bed rest. I got up that one day and it was too much. Within 2 weeks of that outing, my face started to go numb. And I still had 3 months to go. My arms started to go numb. The room started to spin. And neurological fireworks started to go off in my body. And long story short, a year later, we would find out I was unknowingly bit by the deer tick and contracted Lyme. So I army crawled probably for the first 7 years of being a young mom. And I remember, again, begging God, and I was new enough in my faith. My friends had health, they had wealth.
2: Yeah.
22: I thought God either lost my address or changed his mind about me. I'm like, I don't know what you're doing, and you're so quiet. And he thundered in my spirit, you don't have to feel well to be powerful in the kingdom. Wow. And also he said, I could heal you today, but you'd lose it tomorrow. I'm like, what? And he said, you don't have the infrastructure for healing. You think like a sick person. And I did, because they didn't know anything about Lyme back then. It made you feel like a hypochondriac, you know, symptoms every which way.
2: Yep.
22: But I'm a fighter. And so I'm like, okay, I'm going to build an infrastructure for healing. I'm going to start thinking like a healthy person. And for 20 years, I went back to teaching fitness classes. I still probably four times a year would get knocked off my bum and go to bed and couldn't get out of bed. Yeah. And so every few months I'd have relapses, but I could live. And then 10 years ago, I had a massive relapse that apparently people with chronic Lyme can't process mold. And I've been unknowingly exposed to black mold that caused brain damage.
2: Oh,
22: so I'm
2: goodness.
22: On live radio and my tongue is going numb and my neck is going numb and my cognitive ability was decreasing by the day. It was a horrifying, terrifying time. All that to tell you, it was in that place where the Lord had me confront past fears, had me, because as a public person, I get a lot of opinions about that I should be symptom free by now. Now, my doctors would tell you I should be dead. I am a walking miracle. I'm doing better than I ever have.
2: Yeah, absolutely.
22: But like right now, I'm numb right here and I'm numb right here. And it's all right. You know, I've learned to ignore some of that stuff. But what I've learned through all of it is you don't have to feel well to be powerful. Mm. I feel better when there's faith in my heart. I still serve a miracle working God, but those miracles will play out different than you think. And when you make a formula out of your situation or somebody else's, you're not operating in compassion or faith. You're operating in formulas. And Jesus didn't do that.
2: Yeah.
22: You know, he can heal someone in the moment. Some of us, he takes the long road. And I would say I needed it because I had so much trauma wrapped up in it. But I know who God is.
2: Yes.
22: And I know his word.
2: You are preaching. Oh, my goodness. I wish we had more time. Last thing I want to ask you really quickly, what do you want readers to take away from your book?
22: I want an awakening in trust in God and an awakening to know that they're loved. Mm. Because when you trust God, life gets better for everyone.
2: Yeah.
22: When you're not trusting God, all the people that are counting on your obedience are suffering. So your trust puts you in the bigger story and many people benefit from it.
2: Oh my goodness, Susie, we could talk for hours. Oh my goodness. Thank you so much for being with us
22: today.
2: Thank you for your faith, for your hope, for your trust, and for your obedience, because I know it's impacting a lot of people and changing lives. Yeah, thank you so much. We love having you. Please come back. All right, everyone. Well, Susie Larson's book is called More Than You Can Imagine, What God Does When You Trust Him, and it's available wherever books are sold. I highly encourage you to get your hands on it. Gordon, over to you.
18: 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Doctors warn that he might not survive. 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Then Ashley and I will be praying for you. Stay with us.
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0: Welcome back to Washington for the CBN News Break. The trade war between Canada and the United States is escalating. Canada slapped tariffs on more than 700 U.S. goods and services, including steel, dairy, appliances, aluminum, and electronics. The move is a response to U.S. tariffs, matching them dollar for dollar up to 50% in some cases. The retaliatory tariffs go into effect on September 8th. In a social media post, President Trump says he's considering renaming Lake Ontario to Lake America. Well, evacuations in rural Texas are in place after a wildfire quickly expanded more than 78 square miles. The fire started early Monday afternoon in a lightly populated area in the north-central part of the state. Some schools have canceled classes and shelters are open. Wildfires have been popping up across the south and west in recent days amid extreme dry weather conditions. In Nevada, firefighters are making progress, slowing down a blaze that forced tens of thousands to evacuate in Reno. Well, you can always get the latest from CBN News by going to our website at cbnnews.com. Gordon and Ashley will be back with more of the 700 Club right after this.
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18: Well, children around the world are learning the Bible through CBN Superbook. In Indonesia, an 8-year-old Buddhist boy watched the story of Jesus and the resurrection. Then he prayed to become a Christian, and he led his whole family to Christ.
11: I was a Buddhist. I used to pray as my dad, mom, and older brother. We usually offered food and burned incense when we prayed. I didn't understand what we were supposed to pray.
13: Even though 8-year-old Tristan was a Buddhist, a friend invited him to go to Sunday school in Indonesia, where they live. There, they watched an episode of CBN's Superbook about Jesus dying on the cross.
11: When I watched the crucifixion of Jesus, I remember the soldiers put a small board above his head that said, "Jesus, the King of the Jews."
13: He told us that afterwards, his teacher explained why Jesus died.
11: Jesus sacrificed himself for us to redeem us from our sins.
13: Tristan prayed to become a Christian that day.
11: I said, "Lord Jesus, I surrender my life to you. I want to be your child." I felt happy and relieved after I prayed.
13: Tristan continued to learn more about the Bible from Superbook, and he shared those stories with his family. Now they have all become Christians and go to church together.
11: I want to thank those who support Superbook. Thank you, and Jesus bless you.
18: That thank you that Jesus bless you from a child in Indonesia, that goes to your home if you're a member of the 700 Club, because you are faithful in giving. We were able to distribute that wonderful animation series around the world. We're now in over 70 languages. We want to reach the children of the world with the gospel, with the stories of the Bible. And you're part of every single language when you join the 700 Club. So if you're not a member, I encourage you right now to join. You can be a part of it. Just say, call us and say, I want to join the 700 Club. 1-800-700-7000. If you're already a member, I encourage you to increase. We've started a Great Commission Fund. And in that, what we're trying to do is provide a source of revenue that the income from the fund would go into new outreaches for CBN, specifically the nation of Japan, the nation of Brazil, the Amazon River Basin, all the unreached people groups there that live there, and how do we get teams to travel up the Amazon and reach them with the gospel. In Japan, it's primarily a media-driven strategy to meet them on their smartphone right where they are, but with a call center, with support, with mail, with other things that we can do in order to preach the gospel to that unreached nation. Japan is 99% non-Christian. We need to complete the Great Commission in our generation. 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Either way, do it now and say, yes, I want to be a part of it. I want to finish what Jesus told us to do, to preach the gospel to every nation, every tribe, every tongue. And now we can do it in our generation. 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Ashley?
19: 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Then Gordon and I will be praying for you right after this, so stay with us.
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18: Malika and Isaac believed their son was a promise from God. They even had a name picked out, Samuel, like the prophet. Then a routine ultrasound revealed their baby was dying in the womb. And Malika and Isaac knew they had to fight for the promise of their child.
12: I was saying, what is happening? What is going on? Is he okay? Is the baby okay?
15: Malika Williams was scared. The child that had been promised.

0: shame she felt from an abortion in her past.
1: I never wanted an abortion, but life challenges, it caused me to get the abortion. And when I laid on the floor and cried, I felt shame. Shame that I don't know if I'll ever be able to have more children.
0: Then, a week later, a visiting pastor from Ghana spoke a word over the couple.
2: He said, "You will take seed." And he couldn't pronounce the name Samuel. He kept saying Zimbabwe, Zimbabwe, Zimbabwe. And I knew already it was Samuel.
0: Barely 2 months later, Malika found out she was pregnant. Then 5 months after that, an ultrasound confirmed. A baby boy was on the way.
1: I was smiling. I felt joy. I felt happy. And I felt like, God, you did not fail.
2: I was already calling his name Samuel. I was talking to the womb. I was already singing to him in a womb. I was already excited and sharing with others the good news.
0: The couple was overjoyed throughout the pregnancy. Then, at a routine doctor visit, when Malika was just 28 weeks pregnant, they encountered a complication.
1: And I said, "I'm not feeling too well." So we went in to the doctor, and when he puts the scanner on my belly, he notices a faint heartbeat.
0: Samuel's heart rate had vanished.
2: Internally, I was thinking, "What do you mean you don't hear a heartbeat?"
0: Doctors rushed Malika into the OR for an emergency C-section, while Isaac had to helplessly stand by.
2: It felt like time slowed down. My prayer looked like, "Father, I know you are the great physician. They are professionals, but you know my wife's body and you know my son."
0: As the tears fell and the worries mounted, the couple remembered the prophecy. Samuel was born. He weighed 2 pounds, 13 ounces. Doctors explained to the couple the risks they were facing with their son being born so prematurely.
1: They're saying that there's a chance that the baby is not going to make it. I felt scared. I felt like this can't be happening.
2: He can have challenges as far as breathing or comprehension, or he could have a shorter mortality rate. A tear did go down my eye. I would describe that feeling as a feeling of disappointment, a feeling of grief.
0: The NICU became holy ground. Scriptures covered Samuel's incubator. They reminded God of his promises, and prayers were lifted day and night. Then, the next day, the worst happened. Samuel's oxygen levels dropped. Alarms sounded, and then every machine went off. Doctors rushed in to save Samuel's life.
2: I began to go into questionings of what is going on.
1: I was like, "God, you said, but it's not looking like what you said."
2: My prayer looked like, "Samuel, you will be strong and very courageous. Samuel, you will be mighty in the earth. Samuel, you are blessed and not cursed. Samuel, you are above and not beneath."
1: As he began to pray, my son took a deep breath and let out a cry. And that was at the time where we knew that God was with Samuel.
0: Samuel had somewhat stabilized. Over the next 68 days, he endured blood transfusions, light therapy, feeding tubes, and oxygen in the NICU. The Williams stayed in fervent prayer, not knowing if their son would survive the many setbacks he incurred. When Samuel finally came home, he was not just surviving, but thriving.
1: We are amazed. He is truly a miracle child.
0: Today, Samuel is an advanced reader and a curious learner. Despite being born significantly premature, he has no major disabilities. He loves sports and continues to defy all odds. Isaac and Malika also went on to have another child after Samuel. They rejoice daily as they continue to live out the very promise of God spoken over them all those years ago.
2: Samuel proved that there's a purpose for every child. When I see my family, my blended family now, they are not accidents. I'm honored to be entrusted with such an amazing assignment.
1: I sometimes still am in, like, God, you did something that I could never imagine.

0: you did exceedingly, abundantly, above all that I could ever ask or think of. And I'm still kind of wrapping my mind, but I feel blessed. I feel grateful, and I feel peace.
1: I can't wait for Samuel to grow up. He's going to be a force in this world. I want his parents praying for me. You look at their dedication. We're going to create holy ground. We're going to believe in God. We're going to believe in the prophet. We're going to believe in the promise. We're going to believe that the one that we named Samuel is going to come into existence and be a force in this world. That is wonderful. That same faith can be yours. You don't have to say there's some super spiritual people out there. You can say, I can have that too. Why do I say that so confidently? Because Jesus is the author and finisher of your faith. So if he's going to begin it and he's going to finish it, is he going to do a good job? The answer is yes, he is. But there's a wonderful prayer you can pray. Lord, I believe. If you believe in the resurrection, if you believe that all your sins are forgiven, you have all the faith you need to believe for whatever miracle is in your life, because that same resurrection power is in you. So if you have all that faith, here's your prayer. Lord, I believe. Help my unbelief. Realize that there are areas in your life where you're not believing. You somehow think that God's not able, or he's not willing, or all of those things. We have this great assurance from him that we can pray heaven down. We can announce that the kingdom of heaven has come near. We can announce over anywhere we go, this is holy ground. This is heaven. That's what Jesus told his disciples to do. Announce to them, the kingdom of heaven has drawn near to you. Now, in heaven, is there anybody sick? Is anybody poor? Is there anybody lonely? Is there anybody in a bad relationship? All of those things are illegal in heaven. It doesn't happen there. We get to pray it down. So we're going to do that. Before we pray, we've got some other miracles that have happened. Here's Chanel. She wrote in by email. I was watching the broadcast. I heard, put your hand on the part of the body where you feel pain. I placed my right hand on my heart. The moment I did, the woman on my screen began to speak about everything I was feeling. I knew her message was for me. The Spirit of God washed over me, and I was healed.
2: Well, here's Sue from High Spire, Pennsylvania. She had a small, painless bump on the back of her head for about a week. She was concerned about it and prayed for healing. On July 28th, while watching the 700 Club, Gordon encouraged viewers to place their hands on the area of the body that needed healing. Sue immediately placed her hand on the bump and prayed in faith, expecting a miracle. The next morning, there was no trace of the bump, and it was completely gone. Praise
1: okay.
2: God.
1: Let's do what Sue Chanel did. Place your hand on that area that needs healing. We'll agree with you. God will do all the rest. Lord, we come to you believing, and we just ask that you would help our belief. You would be the author and the finisher of our faith. So as we lay a hand on that area that needs healing, we come into agreement, touching it now, and we say, be healed in Jesus' name. There's someone, you're placing both hands on your lower lungs. You've been diagnosed with COPD. God's healing you, and he's healing those lungs right now. Just take that deep breath and receive that healing into both of them now. It's never going to return. You're never going to have lung problems ever again in your life. Just receive it now in Jesus' name.
2: There's a woman who's putting her right hand on over her womb, and you have been struggling with severe endometriosis, and you've been asking the Lord to heal you and to set you free from this pain. 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Endometriosis does not have the final say over you and over your body and over your life and your ability to get pregnant and conceive. In Jesus' name, be healed.
1: Someone, you're laying your right hand on your right knee. God's heard your cry, and he is healing that knee for you right now. In Jesus' name, be healed, be restored, be set free from all pain. All issues with that joint, be healed now in Jesus' name.
2: Yeah, I believe there's somebody else with severe psoriasis in your scalp, and I just believe God is healing that for you right now. 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In Jesus' name, be healed. Thank you, Lord.
1: Amen.
2: Amen.
1: And amen. If you've been healed, let us know. Let us share in your good report. If you need prayer, we're here for you 24 hours a day. All you have to do is call us. Here's a word from John. Did I not tell you that if you believe, you will see the glory of God?
3: Mordecai Shechtel was born into one of Georgia's first Jewish families. By 17, he was a successful merchant in Savannah. And when the war broke out several years later, Shechtel didn't hesitate to give his time and money to the Patriot cause. He joined an underground network known as the Sons of Liberty with other patriots like Paul Revere, Samuel Adams, and Patrick Henry. And in 1776, he spearheaded the American campaign to expel the British from Savannah. As quartermaster, he bought food, uniforms, and weapons for the troops, often paying for them out of his own pocket. He was given the rank of colonel, making him the highest ranking Jewish man in the Continental Army.
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6: The second I knew Jesus, I just wanted everybody to know Jesus. Pain has a way of like gripping your heart in a way that is such a gift to everybody around you. The God who comforts us, we then are able to comfort others. Every day I pray this prayer. I say, God, would you send me to people today that are hurting? God, if you can use anyone, use me. End up talking to this young man. He's been going through pain. He's been asking questions. Right there, gives his life to Jesus. Right there, decides to be baptized. If you want to live by faith, you have to be willing to get beyond your comfort.
7: What are y'all seeing amidst all the unrest, and how is God moving in Minneapolis?
6: The more unrest there is, the more division there is, the more chaos there is, the more the message of the Christian matters and is relevant. What I would say is that the Church of the Twin Cities is like having its greatest moment right now. These are fire-breathing evangelists. They're on college campuses. They're in the marketplace. This isn't about fixing others. This is about finding the healing that all of us need. And Jesus is the healer.
7: Welcome to Heaven Meets Earth. I'm Abby Robertson, and I am so excited because today we have a guest that I wanted to bring on the show for a long time. Nick Hall is here. He is known by some as our generation's Billy Graham. We're going to talk about revival and the many ways the Holy Spirit is moving around the world today. I can't wait for this conversation, but first, a word from CBN.
8: Washington's words are powerful because they express an idea of a world that's different from the one everybody grew up in.
9: This ideal of religious freedom is going to be part of the government, but is it really meant for everyone?
10: Is this going to be a place where you can be free to say what you want about God?
9: It's an American history story, and it's relevant for everybody.
7: So, Nick, thank you so much for being here today. You are the founder of Pulse Evangelism. You are a prolific evangelist. And I just have to start by asking, you know, I have for a couple years heard your name, heard many people say, you know, you've got to meet Nick Hall. He's amazing. He's doing incredible things. I've heard you described as our generation's Billy Graham, and just that's got to be a kind of intimidating description, I'd imagine.
6: Yeah. You know, Billy Graham's a hero. I'm just a guy from North Dakota. So different North. He's North Carolina, North Dakota. I think he was taller than me. But yeah, I mean, I just love Jesus. I mean, that's it. And Abby, really honored to be here. Excited to just talk about the one who's changed us. And he can change anyone. He can do it through a farm boy in North Carolina named Billy Graham. He can do it through Abby. He can do it through Nick. He uses people to do extraordinary things because he's God. So,
7: yeah. Amen. So just tell us a little bit about your story and how you even first came to know Jesus.
6: Yeah. So I mentioned a little bit, but I'm from North Dakota, which I know people watching this, that's like a common vacation spot for a lot of people.
7: Of course.
6: You know, North Dakota is, you know, we're not known for many things. Second smallest state population wise in the country. Rural state. My family, my dad's side was Catholic. My mom's side was Presbyterian. And so we kind of were like divided as a family. You know, we'd go to mass, you know, over holidays, and then we'd go to this old Presbyterian church. I remember when I was a little boy, my parents' faith started to become like just different. And I can remember it, you know, and this impacts me as a dad now because I remember as a kid seeing my dad start to read his Bible. And I remember the feeling that church became more important. And so I'm seeing this, you know, 3, 4, 5. And around this time, I'm asking my mom questions about faith. And yes, I mean, 4, 4 and a half, 5, I'm by my mom's bedside asking her questions. She's getting ready in the morning. And that was really when I first, I think, said yes to Jesus. And man, my mom will say she's led, you know, 4 people to Jesus, me, my brother, my sister, and then 1 neighbor. And, but yeah, I mean, the second I knew Jesus, I just wanted everybody to know Jesus. There's not a time in my faith that I can remember where I wasn't sharing the gospel. Like, so my T-ball team, my teachers, riding bikes with friends all the way through. I didn't know that people didn't do that.
7: Really?
6: Yeah.
7: That is, I mean, you truly were given the spiritual gift of evangelism.
6: Yeah, it's I didn't choose this, you know, I didn't, yeah. You know, the joke I'll say is I had to go to church or I had to get around Christians to learn not to share my faith. Like, yeah. It wasn't until I got around Christians. I was like, wait, what are you doing? I was like, wait, everybody doesn't do this? Like, I thought this was like the good news and exciting. And so that's just been part of who I am and part of my story. And just have loved telling people about Jesus. When I was a kid, I wanted to be in the NBA, which is funny because I'm, again, from North Dakota and dad's 5'8", mom's 5'3". And I was just praying to God for a miracle that I could be 6 feet tall. But I'm combining this evangelistic passion with my desire to be a basketball player. And when I was like 7 or 8, I started writing letters trying to lead Michael Jordan to Jesus because I just couldn't imagine heaven without the greatest basketball player ever.
7: So,
6: just sharing this story is who I am. It's why I'm on earth.
7: I love that story. And I want to ask you, you know, we've had a lot of guests come on the show and talk about, you know, sharing Jesus with people. And we've had people comment, you know, can you have someone talk about what does that conversation look like? I know when I went to seminary, it's hard for me to admit this, being the granddaughter of someone who led tons of people to the Lord and was not at all afraid to share the gospel. I am very good at discipling people and helping them grow in their faith. But I think my evangelism score on the spiritual gift assessment was honestly the lowest thing. Like, I don't know. There's something about it where I don't really know how to share the gospel, as funny as that sounds, because I love talking about Jesus. My faith is a huge part of my life.
6: Yeah.
7: And I'll pray for people. But it's really, you know, it's people who approach me that I'm most comfortable talking about. But I truly don't even really know what that conversation looks like of sharing Christ with somebody.
6: Yeah. So how do you do it?
7: Yeah.
6: Yeah. I mean, it's a great question. How much time do we have? You know,
7: I tell people
6: this, and here's what I want people to be encouraged with. Most people don't share their faith. Like, most Christians don't. Mm-hmm. The statistics say most don't. And so I'm not saying that like that that's okay, but I'm saying it as like, if that's your story, like, you're not alone. Mm-hmm. The reason people don't share their faith typically is one of two things. It's fear of rejection, fear of what to say, you know, or it's not knowing the answers. You know, so what if somebody asks me something hard? Mm-hmm. My encouragement to people, when I do evangelism training, I do this all the time. We have it available on our website. We're always making tools because I believe part of the calling of the evangelist is to equip people to share their faith. I think that's the main calling. Mm. We think of it as they're the guy or the girl with the mic on the stage in front of all the people. But in Ephesians 4, Paul says that these gifts exist to equip the saints, mm-hmm. right? So if an evangelist is around you, you should feel more encouraged, equipped, and affirmed in this voice, growing this voice, learning this voice. So the thing I'll say is evangelism, number one, prayer is the most important thing. Like I tell people, if you want to share your faith, start praying and pray for two things. One, pray for those in your life that need Jesus. I encourage people to write down five. We call it keep five.
7: Yeah.
6: And do you have five names that you're praying for? You know, and I can tell you right now, I've been praying for my barber for 10 years. I'm praying for a couple of my neighbors. Been praying for them since we moved into the neighborhood we're in, right? I'm praying for a buddy of mine from college. He's been on my prayer card for 25 years.
7: Wow.
6: My father-in-law, I was praying for my father. I'm still praying for him, but he gave his life to Christ after 18 years of marriage. He just gave his life to Christ. So this isn't like everybody comes to Jesus right away.
7: Yeah.
6: This is the long game, right? So I'm praying for these people. And I tell people, write them down, put it somewhere you're going to see it, and pray for them every day. And I'll joke. I'll say, hey, put it on your fridge or put it in your Bible, whichever you open more. And then you kind of let them, the conviction set in. It's like, take two cards, right? Just pray for people, right? So number one, pray for the people in your life. Number two, pray for opportunities. So if you start to say, God, would you send me to people? Every day I pray this prayer. I say, God, would you send me to people today that are hurting?
7: Mm.
6: I'm not even praying for opportunities to share the whole gospel. I'm just saying, God, would you help me today to see people like you do? And then here's the encouraging thing. We can get into tips, but the encouraging thing I want you to hear and everybody watching, listening to hear, I believe this is true. Evangelism has more to do with listening than talking. Mm-hmm. And so if you're an introvert, this should be like the best news you've ever heard.
7: That's me. Yeah.
6: So yes. Because you're already good at this. Mm-hmm. Right. And I think we're living in a time where people are we're in a famine of people being heard and seen. Mm-hmm. Right. So by asking good questions. So what are my questions? I ask people, how are you? That's my big one. People are like, wait, there's got to be something more. I'm like, no. Everywhere I go, I look people in the eye, I say, hey, what's your name? You say, Abby. And I'm trying to remember, Abby. If you're the server, if you're the barista, if you're the person cutting my hair, neighbor, Abby, man, how are you today? How's it going? And inevitably, we are trained to kind of answer like, I'm fine, I'm good, I'm okay. Because the truth is we don't believe the other person actually cares, right? So then I'll say it's the power of the second question. No, Abby. I ask because I really care. And can I tell you why I ask this question? I'll do this with baristas all the time. They're like, yeah, what's going on? I'm like, well, I've been through some really hard times. In fact, for me, the story I'll often talk about is 6 years ago, my sister was diagnosed with cancer. She ended up dying of cancer. It was awful. But the 6 months of her battle were the worst days of my life. And for those 6 months, every day, I just wished that somebody would check in on me.
7: Yeah.
6: And so one of the things I do every day to honor her memory, because she would always do this, is I just check in on people. And so I say, Abby, so I ask because I care. I ask because I know what it feels like to be alone. How are you? You know? And there were seasons where half the people would start crying, you know, during this. And it's just inviting this ordinary moment to become something extraordinary.
7: Yeah. I love that. That's beautiful. And I'm curious, kind of when you're walking around, how often is it just the Holy Spirit also leading you or putting people on your heart and just showing you this person?
6: Yeah, absolutely. I mean, again, evangelism and faith, it's a muscle, right? So it's like the more you use it, the more you know how to use it. And the more you don't use it, the more you're not going to use it, right? So it's like I am – If I'm asking God, again, that's step one is number one, I'm asking God. Okay. Number two, I'm looking around. I say literally just look up, like stop looking at your feet, stop looking at your phone. And step two, just look up and start to notice people. Mm-hmm. Right. And then I'll encourage people, compliment often. Compliments are free. Right? They're free. And I don't know, when's the last time, Abby, somebody just randomly gave you a compliment? Like just...
7: Well, I work in a very nice office. So.
6: I know, but not in the office. Let's
7: randomly.
6: Just say out, somebody just like, wow, you have a nice smile.
7: Not that often. I don't know, maybe once a week.
6: Yeah, okay. Well, that's a lot. That's more than me, okay? people don't do this. And like you can go out and just to notice, like, man, Abby, you have great blue eyes, you know, the green shirt looks great. Put together today, Abby. Way to go. You know, like if I'm seeing a mom at the grocery store and I see her overwhelmed, I'm like, mom, you're killing it. Like, keep it up, you know, or the person at the checkout and, hey, man, I love your shoes. You know, I go through the people in the room here, man, I love those white, are those Asics? I love those, man. They're looking good, looking clean. My friend here had a great fit coming in and setting us up, right? It's just trying to see people and notice people. Again, so this is what this looks like for me, of doing the work of the evangelist. I'm asking God, I'm seeing people, then I'm just asking questions. How are you? What's going on? And then I'm looking for those opportunities. Mm-hmm. But yes, there are times where I'll be on a plane or I'll sitting somewhere. And I'll just tell you this, most of the time when God gives you a prompting, you're not like, yay. Like most of the time if God gives you a prompting, you're like, I don't know, maybe I'm a little afraid. Are you sure? I don't know if I can do that. Like that's the flesh. That's the enemy, right? We want to be open. Mm-hmm. But again, I was at the mall not that long ago and I was returning a suitcase that was damaged. And I go into the store and this guy, he fixes my suitcase. And I was like so happy because I'm thinking this thing's done and it's past the warranty. I'm thinking I'm going to have to pay all this money for a new bag. And as he's doing this, I'm like, I hear this like, pray for him. Try to tell him about Jesus, right? But there's other people in the store. And I'm like, I don't want to be the like, I'm not going to like stand and preach in this store in the mall. And I'm an evangelist, but I'm not a weirdo. You know what I mean? And so I didn't do it. And I walked out of the store. Probably like a lot of people have felt like, man, I don't know if that was the Lord or not. And so I just walked around for a little while and I just said, God, I don't know what you want me to do. And I turned around, I went back into the store and I said, hey, Troy, can you come over here and talk for a minute? And it just turned into this divine encounter at the mall, not because I initially obeyed, but because I responded to what God was doing. And that's what this looks like. It's just a normal thing of saying, God, I want to talk about you. You're the best thing in my life. I want this to be a part of my conversations.
7: Yeah. And one thing I just have to say, it makes me feel good that somebody who is as just you are an evangelist, it's nice to know that you also sometimes feel self-conscious sharing the gospel because there's times that when I'm out, you know, the Lord will highlight people and I feel like give me a word for them. And I do that kind of second guessing, like, I don't want to be the weird person.
6: Yes.
7: I don't know how they're going to react to this. And the way I've kind of started conquering that fear is by thinking, you know, what am I afraid of? What is the worst thing that could happen? They just walk away.
6: Yes.
7: They thought, oh, you're weird. But think about what is the best case scenario?
6: Yes.
7: Where you end up, you know, potentially making a friend for life and really touching that person and showing them God's love. And that, you know, always outweighs the fear of someone thinking you're weird. Who cares? Yeah. I am kind of weird. So,
6: yes,
7: you know.
6: Yes, yes. Get over it.
7: Yeah.
6: Yeah. I'll say, how is normal working out for you? Like, if you're content just living life and not experiencing God's movement, then keep doing what you're doing. But if you want something else, if you want to live by faith, you have to be willing to get beyond your comfort, right? You don't need God if you're living by what's comfortable. You need God in that place of your palms get a little sweaty, your heart's beating a little bit. You're like, I don't know. Like those are the magic moments. And they're also the moments that you can't take credit for, right? So again, this is like anybody can do this. What the world needs is people who love Jesus and know Jesus and are going out in his name and being friends and asking questions and caring. Again, 70% of the conversations I'm having with people, I'm not getting to, let's pray this prayer. Like I'll say if the worst thing that happens is somebody meets you and they say, wow, she was a really nice Christian. Mm-hmm. Like I think we just have to say, man, that is a massive win.
7: Yeah.
6: In our culture, with the reputation we often have, if people like, wow, Abby was kind, she was respectful, like she, and I'll tell people you can't do this at restaurants and then be a cheap tipper. Like you have to, if you're going to talk about Jesus, you know, it's like the person with the fish bumper sticker.
7: Yes.
6: Like you got to drive different if you're going to do that. That's why I don't have that on my car. I don't have that on my car. But yeah, I mean, I just think this is like where the rubber meets the road of faith, right? And we want to live this out. And what people need is again, people who are going, I was getting my hair cut a couple months ago and I went to a different spot. I've been going to this Muslim barber for 10 years. His name's Ahmed. He's been on my prayer card for 10 years. I mentioned him earlier.
7: Yeah.
6: I go to this other barber shop because I'm in a hurry and I'm running late. Have to go find something on the road. Stop in, meet this young barber named Azari. And nobody's in the shop, which is really not normal in a hair, you know, barber shop, whatever. Normally loud, lots of people going on. It's just Azari and me. And this was actually the week that Charlie Kirk had been killed. Okay, so everywhere on the news is about Charlie Kirk, and I'm like, hey man, how's it going? He's like, oh, it's just a heavy week, man, just a heavy week. I'm like, oh, what's going on? What's going on? And you know, just asking questions. He starts to talk and unload about death, and some people think this is great, and some people think this is awful, and he's this 20-year-old kid just cutting my hair, and he's like, well, what do you think, man? He's like, oh man, I think he was a good dad, and I don't know, I don't think anybody deserves to be treated that way, and I said, man, that's deep, you know. And I said, well, what does it make you think in regard to faith? And he goes, that's so crazy you asked that. You know, everybody's been coming in here talking to me about faith. And I'm just trying to figure out, man. I'm just trying to figure out what does this look like and what do I do? And like, I've even wondered, how do I pray? Like, I don't even know how I pray. Mm-hmm. And so I'm sitting there with this young man, again, Azari. And he's like, do you know how to pray? And I was like, yeah, let me tell you a little bit about how to do this. And like, literally get done with the haircut. Nobody's coming in. And Azari right there gives his life to Jesus, like right there in the barbershop. But not just that, like he's like, what do I need to do now? And I was like, well, we need to find you a church and we should talk about you being baptized. Like this is just some steps. He's like, when can I be baptized? I was like, Azari, you're not going to believe this. We have an event tonight in downtown Minneapolis and we're doing baptisms. And I said, no pressure, but I'm preaching tonight if you want to come out. And he's been working all day on his feet. Literally gets off work, drives 30 minutes downtown Minneapolis, gets baptized, and he's been at church with me every Sunday since for the last 3 months.
7: Oh,
6: and growing in his faith.
7: Yeah.
6: And again, one conversation. Again, this is just, am I open? The question isn't like, am I ready? You're not ready.
7: Yeah.
6: Question is, am I open? God, if you can use anyone, use me, you know? And I'll just tell you, I've preached on stage in front of hundreds of thousands of people. You know, we did an event here on the National Mall and we filled stadiums and that's great. But you know what? It is way more exciting every day the people I get to meet. Like that's where my faith becomes real. Like that's where it's like, God, I don't just talk about this. I want this to be who I am.
7: Yeah.
6: I don't want to just talk about you when I have a microphone on. I want to talk about you with my kids and when I'm out, you know, at playing sports or at a game. Like I want this to be so a part of my life, God, that this isn't just a show, but this is God, you are the love of my life. You're the joy of my life. How could I keep this to myself? And I just think that's the goal, right? It's like that there's this abiding love, right? That man, I'm abiding in him and he's bearing fruit through me because I'm connected to the vine, right? If you're not bearing fruit, like if you're not sharing it, like I would say, man, check your inputs, check the source, check what kind of your influences are. You probably don't have any evangelistic influence in your life. You could add that to your diet. That would be really helpful.
7: Yeah.
6: You know, if you have evangelists in your life or evangelists impacting or influencing or encouraging, you will share your faith more, right? That's God's design. Same way, if you were incredibly not healthy, you know, anybody who cared about you would be like, hey, Abby, there's dietitians and doctors. You probably need to talk to both, right?
7: Mm-hmm.
6: And physical trainers, you know, and that could help you be healthy because you didn't know how. If you're a Christian and you don't know how to share your faith, you feel stuck. I think God would say there's something called the evangelist. And the evangelist exists to help you do this. They're men and women that I made, even like this weird guy, Nick, you're listening to. From when he was 4, he's been doing this. And he would love nothing more than to encourage you to find your voice. Don't do it how he does it. You're going to find the voice how you do it. I'll tell people evangelism is like picking an outfit, okay? You don't wear mine. I don't wear yours. None of us can go out there without clothes on in this cold weather, right? You need clothing on. We need to be sharing our faith in public.
7: Amen. Yeah, I'm thinking of my – when you talk about – you know, doing this since you were 4, I'm thinking my sweet little 5-year-old daughter who came home from school the other day and was like, Mommy, do you know there's people who don't know about Jesus?
6: Yes.
7: We need to tell them about him.
6: Yes.
7: And I'm like, yes, we do. Like, she gets it.
6: Yes.
7: And that's the word that the Holy Spirit has been putting on my heart for years. Like, be bold. It's
6: yes.
7: Now, I mean, there's a heaven and there's a hell and there's a God who loves us and
6: yes.
7: wants nothing more to have a relationship with each and every one of us.
6: Yeah.
7: And yeah, I mean, I really feel like God is, he's saying it's time to die to ourselves and just not be afraid to tell everyone about Jesus. And I love what you're doing.
6: The more unrest there is, the more division there is, the more chaos there is, the more the message of the Christian mm-hmm. matters and is relevant.
7: Yeah.
6: Now, we can let our narrative get sucked up into those same things, and all of a sudden we're mad and we're happy based on what the world is mad and happy about. If we're men and women who are sold out for Jesus and declaring the good news, you know what people are asking questions about right now? Life and death. Mm-hmm. They're asking questions about what's real. They're asking questions about what matters. If we are immoved in our love for Jesus and our belief that this is the answer, this is like the greatest time ever. Like I tell people every day, there's never been a better time to be in the light business than right now. Like
7: Amen.
6: You can curse the darkness or you can turn on a light.
7: Yeah.
6: And that's the job and the joy of every Christian is to get in the light and then reflect that light to those around me.
7: Yeah. Well, Nick, this is fantastic. You've talked about being in Minneapolis, and I can't wait to ask you about just what doors God is opening there amidst all of the unrest going on right now. But first, we're going to take a break and hear a word from CBN.

0: So, Nick, your ministry right now is based in Minneapolis, which just feels like kind of a ground zero in our country right now. I want to know, what are y'all seeing amidst all the unrest, and how is God moving in Minneapolis?
1: Yeah, well, we're seeing revival break out in Minneapolis. The worse it gets, according to the news, mm-hmm. I would say the better it gets for the harvest.
0: Is it as bad as it looks on the news right now?
1: No. I mean, news thrives off of, you know, chaos and looking mm-hmm. at things. Is it worse or this?
0: Yeah.
1: Now, I'm not going to say nobody in Minneapolis is happy about what's been going on. The protests, the unrest, what's happening to people. On all sides, like you could take it from every angle and say, this is not great.
0: Yeah.
1: Like how the local government, federal government, we could talk for hours and hours and hours. What I would say is that the Church of the Twin Cities is like having its greatest moment right now.
0: Wow.
1: The church is united. You have suburban churches helping inner city churches, helping immigrant churches. You have churches and pastors that are going and ministering to our mayor and to our governor and to elected officials. I've been on the phone with even Secretary Noem's team trying to talk about the ICE agents, and I even got to go lead a devotion for them and pray over them and encourage. And then we've been in the midst of honestly, everywhere people are, good, bad, or ugly, followers of Jesus are there. They are there being salt and light. They are there bringing peace in the midst of conflict. They are there trying to make sure that we're bringing it back to the gospel and remembering that person or that person is not your enemy. You have one enemy. His name is Satan. Mm. Like that person is an opportunity for the grace and goodness of God. And so, man, I just can't thank God enough that I get to be where I live. And I think that's a shift that I believe is happening in this next generation. Past generations, they see Minneapolis. Like this is so true in our ministry. Those that are 50 and up, the harder it gets in Minneapolis, the harder it is for me to get them to come visit our office, right? But the worse it gets in Minneapolis, the more those that are 30 and under want to come. Like it's become a magnet because they want to run into the problem. Mm. They want to run where the pain is. Because again, if my faith doesn't matter in the hard places, does it matter? Mm-hmm. And so we're building a home for the evangelist. Like from the rubble of what you know of Minneapolis— right in the heart, not in the suburbs. We are right downtown. We are half a mile from the U.S. Bank Stadium. We're a mile from where all the unrest is happening, protests are happening. We have three buildings right downtown Minneapolis where we are raising up an army of men and women who are going to stand at the crossroads and not compromise the gospel. And they're going to love people and they're going to share the truth. And we believe that they're going to last and bring in this great revival that we've been longing for.
0: I mean, and this is not your first time in Minneapolis kind of being just, I mean, you were there during when George Floyd was killed.
1: Yep.
0: And first of all, how long had you been there before that happened? And just what have you seen from your ministry, what you were doing then? Just how has God kind of, what momentum have you had?
1: Yeah. So I started in ministry kind of full time, I would say it was 2001. So mm-hmm. I was freshman in college, and that was when I really surrendered to the call. And I started traveling with Billy Graham and Luis Palau and Josh McDowell and all over the world. And I went to school in Minneapolis for 1 year, but then God called me to this secular university, and that's where Pulse started. I wrote a paper in my English class at a secular campus. Revival broke out. We had 8,000 students come and hear the gospel.
0: And that was in the early 2000s?
1: Yeah. Yeah. It was 2004. I wrote the paper. Wow. 2006, we had 1,200 kids come to Christ. And then—
0: what college was that?
1: To North Dakota State.
0: Wow.
1: Yes. And so basically from that, students all over the country asked us to come and help.
0: Yeah.
1: And that's why Pulse started. Like we started to respond to the urgency and the need. So then a few years later, 2009, we moved to Minneapolis. Moved to Minneapolis for a couple reasons. One, really felt the Lord like clearly leading us there. It was one of the youngest, most diverse. You know, it's known as being a liberal place, which again, mm-hmm. here's the thing. If you're an evangelist, if your call is to share the good news, then you should see the hard places as the best places. Mm-hmm. Like it's a different perspective. My goal isn't safety. Like my goal is salvation. Mm-hmm. Like I want to see heaven meet earth, right? Yeah. If I want heaven to meet earth, I got to get close to earth. Like I can't, I got to be there, right? Jesus didn't like live stream it in, right? He came He came. He lived amidst it. He dealt with it, right? That's our example.
0: Yeah.
1: So 2009, I moved there, basing there. And, you know, Billy Graham was based in Minneapolis for 50 years. A lot of people don't remember that or know that.
0: I always think of him as North Carolina.
1: Yes. Well, so he lived in North Carolina, but yeah. Billy Graham headquarters starting in 1949 was Minneapolis, Minnesota.
0: Wow.
1: So for 50 years, people could write letters to Billy Graham, Minneapolis, Minnesota, no address. And there was times when Minneapolis post office was getting 10,000 letters a day from Billy Graham Crusades.
0: Wow.
1: And so like the Church of the Twin Cities was the evangelistic engine for decades. Every time there'd be a crusade, the call centers were in Minneapolis. All of the staff of those crusades around the world, they lived in Minneapolis.
0: What a spiritual heritage.
1: So there is an evangelistic lineage in the city. So like our board, our staff, like we have so many touch points from people who did all the things with Billy Graham. And so that's there. That legacy and lineage is there. And so when we came in, we're kind of like picking up this mantle of saying, what does unity look like? What does collaboration look like? How do we reach the city? And so in 2018, we had a citywide effort. 750 churches came together. We had just opened this new stadium. We were the first group to fill it. 50,000 people came and 10,000 people gave their life to Christ. So then when 2020 happened, when George Floyd protests and the riot, and as you said, he's killed, the church was already united. Like the thing is, if you're trying to respond without relationship, it's really hard. But when you know each other and you see the white church is calling the black church is calling the Hispanic and the Asian church, and you know, and we just have this unity and collaboration and this friendship. And we have a saying, history is changed among friends. And so what the situation needs is friendship, right? What the situation doesn't need is like, hey, we've never met before, but let's figure it out.
0: Yeah.
1: Like that's just going to make a mess, right? But the Church of the Twin Cities from 2018 until now 2026, like we are moving together, praying together, serving together, like helping the weaker brother, helping the stronger sister. How do we come alongside and rally to make Jesus known? Because that's the goal.
0: Yeah. So, you know, you were talking about that revival in the early 2000s at your college, and I know you have seen many more revivals since then. I want to know just what are you experiencing now? Just, I mean, you talked about that younger 30 group that are running straight to Minneapolis. They want to be there. They want to be boots on the ground.
1: Yes.
0: Just talk about that hunger we're seeing right now in Gen Z just to set hearts on fire. And I also, just kind of part two of this question, when you talk about experiencing revival, can you just explain what that looks like?
1: Yeah. Yeah. A friend of mine used to say revival is God's arrival. And, and it's something that happens when God just shows up and the tangible presence of God is so real. And there's certain attributes that happen in revival. Like in revival, unity happens. Like you see uncommon unity among Christians and groups that wouldn't normally come together. Wait, the Lutherans are doing something with the Pentecostals? And wait, is that a Catholic? What's going on? You know, you just see something is shifting.
0: Yeah.
1: Right? You see unity. You see prayer. Like there's always it's like the volume gets turned down on the microphones of man because the volume is being turned up on the microphone of God. And we want to hear from God. So prayer, unity, repentance. Like there's always repentance. Repentance is normal in revival, right? It's normal for people to be like, I looked at something today or I'm struggling with this. Whereas before you're like, oh, we don't talk about that or we don't really know.
0: Yeah.
1: Like in revival, you'll see students or old and young. And I was a part of the Asbury revival that happened a few years ago, and we've seen this on campuses. At Asbury, you'd see a teenager getting up talking about porn, and then you'd hear a grandparent get up and talking about adultery, and they're hugging and crying, and you know, and it's just like, what is going on? But it's just the Spirit of God is cleaning house, right? He's inviting us to come and be made right with Him, and so. Yeah, it's this beautiful dance where then we as humans get to be a part, right? Get to help organize meetings or whatever you have. You know, you got a guitar? Let's sing some songs. Can you speak in public? Come on, get up there, man. Let's do this. You got a testimony? Can you make food? It's all hands on deck to reach everyone, right? And that's our heart. That's our desire. And, you know, you mentioned now with Gen Z. So in 2020, I had this kind of like revelation moment. My sister died. The pandemic happened. George Floyd crisis is hitting in my backyard. And also a lot of my mentors either had died or were dying. You know, Billy Graham died. Luis Palau died. You know, and I started to ask this question, like, where are the evangelists? Like, where are these next, you know, your grandfather? Like, where are these like statesmen, you know, men and women who are going to herald the gospel in public, right? And where are they? Where are they? Where are they? And I know I have a call on my life to preach the gospel, but I'm just one person. There is this quote that I came across from John Wesley. And John Wesley had this prayer at the beginning of one of the Great Awakenings. He said, God, would you give me 100 who hate nothing but sin and fear nothing but you, and we will shake the gates of hell. Mm. And so he started to pray for this 100, 100, 100. And so I just started to say, God, what if I prayed for 100? Could you raise up 100? And so 2021, we started this program called Pulse 100. And every year it has grown and every year it's gotten better. So now we're nearly 600 strong, young men and women, all 18 to 30. These are fire-breathing evangelists. They're on college campuses. They're in the marketplace. They are lovers of Jesus in their private life and in their public life. And so we are wanting to normalize again this calling. And I think these are some of the leaders in this revival that's shaking our nation and going around the world.
0: Yeah. And I want to ask you, because you know, you've talked about your sister, and I can't even imagine what that was like for you. I mean, your sister, she sounds like she was way too young to die of cancer.
1: Yeah.
0: Not that anyone, but it's just, but to be experiencing that profound loss, and then just as somebody who has such strong faith, believes in miracles.
1: Yes.
0: What was that like for you to walk
1: through? Yeah, horrible. Horrible. I mean, I didn't even talk about this for a while, because after she died, I was so mad. You know, I was just so mad. Like, I was so, you know, and I've seen people healed. I've seen people healed of cancer. There was a woman that had cancer and we prayed over her. And a couple weeks later, we received news that she was healed. And I got so mad, you know, like I was so embarrassed. And I just like had to hide in a corner. I'm just crying before God. Like, God, like, why not my sister, you know? Mm-hmm. And, you know, I think what God taught me in that was a lot. And in fact, I would say it's the most meaningful season of my life and the most meaningful season of my faith. It really uprooted a lot of things, I would say. You know, like, I know God can heal. But it's like for my sister, a week from her death, you know, I'm asking her, are you afraid? And she's like, I'm not afraid. I get to go be with Jesus. And, you know, it just really rocked me of like, if I believe heaven is better, why do I pray so hard for her to be here?
0: Yeah.
1: And the truth for me was I prayed that way because actually I believe that this is better. That seemed far away. But like my sister, like she's a beautiful soul, amazing person. But if we can be honest, like life is hard down here on earth. Like it's not – even the best days are hard, right? And we cling to this earth and we long – you know, so many of our longings are here. And it's just like – has uprooted me of like, God, why am I longing for this when you have more? Am I living for you? Am I longing for you? Am I putting my hope in you, right? Am I anchored in the truth that this world is passing away and God, there is a day coming when no more sickness, no more sadness, no more tears. And yes, we get glimpses, glorious glimpses while we're here, signs and wonders and miracles and salvation. But man, this world is nothing compared to the world that is to come. And man, it's made me long for heaven unlike anything in my life. I mean, my sister wouldn't come back today if she could. You know, she wouldn't be like, man, I miss those Minnesota winters. You know, that is not what she's saying. You know, I mean, she'd love to be with my kids and love to be with our family and all of that. But it's like, it's long for us. It's going to be a blink. You know, it's a blink. And man, I blink. I was 14 yesterday and now I'm 43. How did that happen? You know? And so this life is a vapor, and I'm just thankful. The other thing I'll say is until we experience pain, it's really hard for us to minister to those in pain. You know, I thought I knew what loss was, you know, and I'd be like, yeah, I got dumped in seventh grade and lost a dog. You know, but like pain has a way of like gripping your heart in a way that is such a gift to everybody around you. Because God, it says this in scripture, the God who comforts us, we then are able to comfort others. Right? It's the same way that we are able to meet others' needs based on how God has healed and redeemed us. And so I love my sister. I miss her. I got pictures of us as little kids in my office, and she was my first best friend, you know, shared the bunk bed and all the things. And yeah, but I'm just thankful to God, you know, that heaven is real and that we get to tell the story and bring as many people with us as we can.
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3: Sometimes when it comes to praying and reading the Word of God, we need someone or something to come alongside us and help guide us on a daily journey on what to pray, how to pray, who to pray for. And this booklet, 40 Days of Praying for America, serves as a tremendous guide.
2: Get Praying for America, available now.
0: Yeah. Yeah. I went through kind of a similar season. All of my grandparents lived into their 90s. I'd never really lost anyone close to me.
1: Yeah.
0: And then all of a sudden, both my mom's parents died. My dad's mom died. My husband's dad was diagnosed with cancer, died 5 days later.
1: Yeah.
0: Then my grandfather passed away, and then out of nowhere, my mom's diagnosed with cancer.
1: Wow.
0: And she passes away within 3 months.
1: Oh, I'm so sorry. Wow.
0: And it was just like, what is happening?
1: Yes.
0: I mean, it was, and I believed, with my grandparents, it was a different story. They were ready to go to heaven,
1: and
0: they made that very clear. But with my husband's father and my mom, my husband's father was 57 years old.
1: Yeah.
0: And it just, I believe with all my heart, they were going to be healed on this side of heaven. But as a result, I've become obsessed with heaven.
1: Yes.
0: And there was something that changed.
1: Yes.
0: And I just have this, I know that they're, I truly know they are in a better place.
1: Yes.
0: And
1: yes.
0: I believe they're still praying for us.
1: Yes.
0: And I believe that they are still praying just they're still involved in our lives and cheering us on. And but I agree with you. I never understood it until I walked through it.
1: Yeah. And again, like, I think that's where here's another tip when it comes to evangelism, and this should encourage everybody. Like, what people need isn't for you to go and act like you're perfect.
0: Yeah.
1: Like, what people need is for you to admit you're not.
0: Mm-hmm.
1: Right. So if I led with, can I tell you 8 points about how God wants to save you? As opposed to, can I tell you why I asked this? You know, because actually I know what it's like to feel depressed, and I know what it's like to feel alone. And, you know, in some days it's really hard, you know, but because of that, I ask people how they are because I know what it feels like.
0: Mm-hmm.
1: You know, it's like pain connects us. Success impresses us. One makes you look, wow, look at them. The other is like, wow, they get it.
0: Yeah.
1: Right. And I think that's where we have this opportunity to not have to be fake, to not have to be pretend, but to say, man, you know what? Like, here's the thing for me to share the gospel. Like, I don't share the gospel because I have it together. Like, if I waited till I had it together, I would probably never share the gospel. Right.
0: Yeah.
1: I share the gospel because I know I don't. Mm-hmm. I share the gospel because I've met the guy who can put the pieces together.
0: Mm-hmm.
1: Right. And it's like, man, I'm just telling you, if you need help, then come over here. I got the guy, okay? But don't get in front of me because I need it more than you, you know?
0: Yeah.
1: And so this isn't about fixing others. This is about finding the healing that all of us need, and Jesus is the healer.
0: Yeah, and it's so interesting. I remember after my mom died, I don't know why, I needed a breather. I was not ready to jump back into work at the time.
1: Yeah,
0: I was still the White House correspondent for CBN News. And I remember the week I was supposed to go back, I had to reach out to my boss, and I almost had a panic attack. I was like, I can't go back yet.
1: Yeah.
0: I'm not ready. I took another week off. And as I said, I work in the nicest office on the planet, which full of encouraging, loving, praying believers. But I just still had a social anxiety about kind of stepping back in after she passed away. And I remember, you know, I got here and I was surrounded by love, and instantly put at ease. But one of my colleagues who I hadn't seen in a while came up to me and she was like, well, you know, I haven't wanted to share this with you, but and, you know, something she needed prayer for. Mm. And, you know, when you're going through grief, I feel like sometimes people don't want to put share other things with you because of what you're walking through. And I just started praying for her.
1: Mm.
0: And I felt like it was one of the first times that I started praying for somebody else again and just instantly like came alive.
1: Yeah.
0: And just had this supernatural joy again.
1: Yes.
0: And it was wild. Actually, that day I had a word of knowledge about her getting pregnant. And I was like, I feel like you're going to be holding a baby this time next year. And sure enough, she was.
1: Wow.
0: And but it just was like, all right, like the Lord being like,
1: yes,
0: I've got you. And
1: yes. Well, and that's there is a really self-serving side to serving God.
0: Mm-hmm.
1: Right. And what I mean by that is it's like it is God's antidepressant. Right. Like when you and I just focus on me and me and poor me and poor me and poor me, like that is a lonely and a low and look in the mirror and like you again. You know, I mean, it's just like, you know, I mean, that's just a cycle.
0: Yeah.
1: But it's like the second I look up and remember that God's on the throne, and then the second I look out and I see people around me and I actually enter into their story, like my pain lifts. Mm-hmm. It doesn't go away, but it just gives perspective for what's happening.
0: Yeah.
1: And then the crazy thing for me, and I'm sure you experienced this, but it was those that had lost that were the ones that really offered me comfort.
0: Mm-hmm.
1: You know, like it was those that had been through something hard. And it's like, again, you just see that this pain, when God allows you, right, when we get to have the fellowship in any form of suffering, like it is, it brings us closer to Jesus and it brings us closer to others in a way that nothing else can. You can't read about that and you can't know all the lessons about it, but like, no. Like I cried by her bedside, right? I prayed for a miracle. I didn't see the miracle. I had a crisis of faith moment. We're like, God, where are you in this? And I thought you would heal and you didn't. Like that is real. That is as real as it gets. And man, you know what that makes you? Human.
0: Yeah.
1: You know? And man, this is tough. Like, let's talk about it.
0: Yeah.
1: But thank God. Thank God that by his grace, we're still here.
0: Amen. And you can come to grips with it. But I still have 4 and 5-year-old children who are like, when can we go visit honey in heaven?
1: Yes, yes, yes.
0: And it has. I mean, they definitely have an idea. We describe and talk about heaven all the time. There's amazing books. Johnny Erickson Tata's for kids that really Colton Dixon's Heaven is for Real that have been beautiful to read to them. But it is just amazing how God meets us right where we are.
1: Yes.
0: But I want to ask you again, just going back to revival, because forever, you know, the word revival, I feel like in church communities and ministries, it's something we've shared and been so excited about since it was happening at Asbury. But that last fall, we saw revival being talked about in the mainstream media.
1: Absolutely.
0: And just almost on an even bigger scale, people talking about it than ever before. And I want your perspective on what's happening right now, because it really does feel like there is more of a hunger for people to learn about Christ than ever before.
1: Yeah. Yeah. I'll just use one young man as an example. I was at an event and, you know, thousands of people there. And I'm speaking on stage.

0: security guard on the stage, you know, dressed in his red security gear out in front of the big stage event. And I said, "Hey, man, how's it going?" And he starts to tear up. And I thought it was the crowd that I was supposed to go see. God wanted me to talk to Scott, right? And so end up talking to this young man. He's been going through pain. He's been asking questions. And again, right there, gives his life to Jesus. Right there, decides to be baptized. Says, I need to get off work. And I said, well, I'll wait till you're off work. And he calls his boss and he says, like, I need to get off work early. He's like, why? He's like, well, I just became a Christian. And his boss is like, I'm a Christian too. You can get off work now. And so literally, like, we go and baptize him right there. And I just see there is a quickening of what God is doing. There is a hunger of what God is doing. For the first time in recorded history, young men are outpacing even the young women in their faith and in their, their diligence and tenacity, which is crazy. So I just feel like the prayers that generations have prayed, grandparents and aunts and uncles, like we're seeing fruits to these prayers. Prayer meetings are breaking out. You know, halls are being filled. Young men and women are being raised up and sent out. Again, these young men and women we have, I mean, they're preaching on stages in front of thousands. I mean, we have an event in the summer in Arkansas. 35 states came last year. And we'll have 20-year-olds in front of 50,000 people, you know, and you would never know that they hadn't done this their whole life. They'd never been in front of 200 people. Wow. And they're up preaching like this is everything. And so there is a revival generation that is unfolding, and it's old and young, right? I always think revival is old and young. It's the prayers and wisdom of the old, and it's the zeal and passion and the crazy of the young, and it's the collision of those. And it's not like we don't need you, we don't need you. It's like, no, no, no, we're the church. We need each other. Young man and woman, now is your time. Let's go. How can I help?
1: Yeah.
0: And young man and woman come in and like, I need wisdom and help me to know if I'm doing it. Am I doing it wrong? Am I doing it wrong? Some, but not all, you know. But it's just that it's that proper tension. And it's so incredible. I mean, more people come to Jesus, more hunger, more passion. Again, I've been doing this full time for 20 years. I've never seen anything like what's happened the last 18 months.
1: Yeah. And what's so cool is I really feel like I saw a revival amongst many of my friends who had been believers for their whole lives, kind of breaking out around 2015, 2016. It just felt like the Holy Spirit, there was this fresh outpouring. He was setting hearts on fire. And I started meeting with a group of women. I lived on Capitol Hill here in D.C. at the time. And there was a group. I mean, sometimes it would be five of us. Sometimes it would be 20. Yeah. But we would just gather together once a month and pray that revival would fall on our nation. And I knew many other groups of women. I mean, my sister would lead one down where I grew up in Virginia Beach. We heard of them. You know, I heard of one happening in Tennessee. But it was a lot just women gathering together and praying for revival.
0: Yeah.
1: And I called my sister a few months ago and I was like, I think, you know, these prayers that we've been praying, that generations have been praying, it's like, I think it's happening. I think that revival is actually breaking out on a massive scale.
0: Yes. Yeah, I agree. I mean, I this is something that geographically isn't bound in one place. They're talking about it in Europe. They're talking about it in England. Obviously, we've been hearing for ages about what God's doing in Africa and Asia, you know, and it just feels like this is we're in the final hours, right? And I think there's an urgency. I think there's a passion. And I really believe for me, like what this means for me, because again, I'm 43. I got three kids at home. You know, I'm not 20 anymore, right? And it's like I want to throw everything I can behind what God is doing. And specifically, I'm wanting to raise up these young men and women because like what we need in the church and in culture is men and women of character. It's men and women who know who they are, who have been invested in, who have been cared for. And I was a part of a lot of things where, you know, you don't see people investing in younger people until they're like 70 or 80. And then it's like, we have to think about the young people. And it's like, well, yeah, you kind of have to now. But I just think it has to start now. Like we all say the next generation is our future, but they're only going to be our future if we make them our present. And so for me, like the greatest passion and priority I have right now is not even dreams that I have. It's the dreams I believe God has in my kids and in these young men and women. Like, dreams I haven't even heard yet are the dreams I'm most excited about, because I believe God

0: solution to a hurting and broken world is his image bearers, right? It's it's the people that he's calling. I mean, it could be your kids or your daughter, right? And it's like just the passion they have, the joy they have. And it's like, how do we get behind and unleash? God, what do you want to do? Who do you want to use? We don't care, God. We just want your glory. We want your name. That's revival. The more people do it, the louder it gets.
1: Yeah.
0: The more we do this, man, we're just shutting it off. But it's like, God, what do you want? Yeah. We're here.
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1: And my final question, I feel like you've touched on this at various points in our conversation, but I'm just curious, what's God speaking to you about what's next?
0: Yeah.
1: And what's coming?
0: Yeah, I mean, I really believe that what's coming is something we've never even imagined before. It's hard for me to describe the gifts and skills that these young men and women have. You know, people are hearing about stuff like AI and, you know, different generations maybe know more or less about social media. But where other generations try to understand, like the young generation, this is their first language, right? So they are so native to it. They are so intuitive with it. They are so anointed for it. And I just think the number of people that are hearing the gospel now is very small compared to how many are going to hear the gospel every year going forward. Mm. And I just think the volume is going to get louder. The opposition is going to get louder because that's just what we should expect. But I really believe that stadiums, arenas, cell phones, I see an army of young evangelists rising up. Like I think that the names like Billy Graham and others, like they matter. And I think but I think there's going to be 1,000 Billy Grahams. Like I think there's going to be a generation of sold out men and women of God who are uncompromised. And so I just tell people you got to get ready because it's going to be bold. They might push some boundaries a little bit, but we need it. We need it. And I say bring it on. And I just can't wait to see what God's going to do next.
1: Amen. Well, I'm pumped up for the future. That sounds amazing. So we have a tradition on our show where we pray over the guests beforehand and just kind of ask the Lord. I don't even remember what I wrote down, but I do. I know at least part of this definitely kind of ties into some things you've said. And just as I prayed for you, I saw a very peaceful room and you were the only one in it and you were just seeking the Lord. Mm. And I had a sense that what you cherish most is just being with him and spending time with him. Mm. I got a sense of respite and then the word pillar and that just your ministry is a pillar of the community and a beacon of hope. Mm. And I got a final sense. I don't know if the right word is to say the or a, but great harvest is upon us. It's happening now and it's time to reap. So
0: come on.
1: God bless you. It's a pleasure to meet you after hearing about honestly, the incredible evangelism work you've done throughout the years. So.
0: Well, likewise, Abby, your work, your family's work, you know, I just think it's, just excited to be on the journey and excited for this friendship.
1: Yeah. Well, thank you. Great conversation. And thank you to CBN for giving us this platform to host conversations like this. We're going to bring back our questions from the crew. So if you want more from Nick Hall, we'll have a bonus clip for you on the CBN Family app. And if you want to support the podcast, you can go to heavenmeetsearth.com. Thank you for listening, and we'll see you next week. And now a preview of our questions from the crew. What is your daily spiritual exercise like, and how do you really take that time to hear from the Holy Spirit? You minister to protesters. You're sometimes, I imagine, in environments that are just very heated, feel very tense. How do you kind of make sure you're actually safe where you are and minister to people who might potentially be hostile and to receiving the message you're sharing? Nick, our final question is, how should Christians in the church posture themselves for revival?
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4: Where do our laws come from? 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
9: This week on Christian World News, the Chinese pastor who served a 7-year prison sentence. Now China won't let him leave to join his family here in America. With time a factor, humanitarian groups are calling on President Trump to press the case with China's President Xi. Plus, a sit-down with America's ambassador to Israel. Mike Huckabee talks with CBN News about the U.S.-Israel relationship and why he's so concerned about the latest political trends in America. And the miracle on the mountain. Students are coming here to grow in their faith before they head off to college. We'll take you to a place that's shepherding the next generation of evangelists. Hello, everyone. Welcome to this week's edition of Christian World News. I'm George Thomas. An international outcry on behalf of a Chinese pastor. Human rights groups are calling on President Trump to personally raise the case of Pastor John Shao in a meeting with China's Xi Jinping in September. Pastor Shao is a U.S. permanent resident. He served a 7-year prison sentence in China for the crime of doing Christian humanitarian work on the Chinese-Myanmar border. Although he completed his sentence in 2024, the Chinese government will not allow him to come to the U.S. to rejoin his American wife, their 2 children, and a new grandchild. The situation is now urgent as Pastor Shao is battling stage 4 prostate cancer, and groups are calling on China to let him be reunited with his family. Joining us now is Bob Fu of China Aid, an international human rights group promoting religious freedom in China. Bob, great to have you back on the broadcast. So give us some background on Pastor Shao. He lived for some time in America, and his family are American citizens, right?
10: Yes, George, thank you for asking that. Pastor John Hall has been a permanent resident of the United States for over 3 decades, based in Raleigh, Durham, North Carolina. He was a pastor, he was a missionary, and a humanitarian worker just because he established 16 schools for 2,000 children in the Myanmar border with China for these ethnic minority children who are persecuted by the military of a Myanmar government. He was lured back to China in 2017 and sentenced to 7 years imprisonment. And he served the full 7 years without a single day reduction. But in the past 2 years, China still prevented him from coming back to reunite with his family, his Caucasian American wife, Jamie Powell, and their 2 sons. And he has not even seen their first born grandchild. And to make things urgent is Pastor John Tao was diagnosed with stage 4 prostate cancer already advanced into his bones. So he cannot even walk anymore. So with President Trump is about to meet with President Xi in the White House on September 24th, and we just want to make a campaign to urge everyone to sign up in the BrainCaoHome.com. Mm. Cao is a CAO, BrainCaoHome.com campaign to gather signatures so that President Trump can talk to President Xi when he visits the U.S. to allow him to come back to reunite with his family during this last period of time on this earth.
9: You talked a little bit about the work that he was doing with children along the Myanmar-China border. Why did China put him in prison, and why won't they release him?
10: It's really the reason the Chinese government put him into prison in the first place was because of his Christian faith and his Christian service. In a foreign country, in Myanmar. And, of course, he has been serving the Lord inside China for the past 3 decades. And everybody knows about his work. And he kept his Chinese citizenship in order to show he has nothing to hide. And he could have lived his American dream for the past 40 years since his arrival in the U.S. and by living a comfortable life, staying in the U.S. But because of God's calling, especially calling for the education field, as a humanitarian and a Christian pastor, and China basically didn't like him and even punished him until today by preventing him from leaving China to coming back to reunite with his family.
9: Yeah, you talked a little bit about he looks so young and yet he's got stage 4 prostate cancer. Tell us how he's doing and, Bob, specifically what your organization is doing to ensure that he is set free.
10: Yes, for a pastor and a guy like Pastor Dong Hall, who spent his whole life serving others and serving the vulnerable and those who are underprivileged, these persecuted children. And he really, it's our turn, deserve our support to bring him back. And China Aid, you know, as a personal friend of over 3 decades with him, and also, of course, as a fellow brother in Christ, we are launching this campaign with Revelation Media together called BrainCaoHome.com. So Cao is the CAO. 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
9: Thank you. I appreciate it. Thanks for coming on the show, Bob Fu of China Aid.
10: Thank you, George, for having me.
9: You're most welcome. To sign the petition urging the president to speak up for Pastor Xiao, visit our website at cbnnews.com. Coming up, Ambassador Mike Huckabee goes on the record with CBN News. His take on the relationship between President Trump and Benjamin Netanyahu when we come back.
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9: Welcome back to the broadcast. You know, although the Middle East is embroiled in war, U.S. Ambassador to Israel Mike Huckabee says his hope for peace is firmly rooted in his Christian faith. Here's his one-on-one interview with CBN News Middle East correspondent Chris Mitchell.
18: Ambassador Mike Huckabee, great to be with you. Thanks for joining us.
19: Thank you, Chris. Great always to be with you.
18: Ambassador, there's been many reports of tension and a rift between Prime Minister Netanyahu and President Trump. You've been in the room with them. What's the story?
19: There's not a rift, and I have been in the room. I've been on calls, and I've been with them individually before or after the calls. There is honest conversation between two leaders who actually get along quite well. They don't agree all the time on everything. But I tell people, I've been married 52 years. My wife and I don't agree on everything all the time. But it doesn't mean that our relationship is shattered by the fact that we have enough, I guess, common ground that we can be honest with each other. It's refreshing that you have two leaders who are personal enough in their relationship that they can be honest with each other. So the idea that they're mad at each other or that there's a split, I would just tell you categorically that's not true.
18: We're seeing an erosion of support for Israel, seeing it in the Democratic Party and the DSA and some of the candidates that have won just in the last few days in the primaries. What's your concern about this rise of anti-Israel sentiment?
19: Well, first of all, it concerns me that it is just a real effort to deny a biblical connection. That's of concern to me as a believer. As a diplomat, my concern is that it is lacking context and it's lacking truth. Because for people to have this sense of Israel doesn't matter, or that it's okay to be irrationally hateful toward Jewish people, that is a concern, because there is a very important thing that Americans tend to miss, and that is that Israel and America's relationship, it's about technology and military hardware and intelligence and all those things. But more than any of that, it is about the shared values of a Judeo-Christian foundation upon which America was built. And without that foundation, there would never have been an America.
18: And this anti-Semitism, Jew hatred, has risen exponentially since October 7th.
19: Yeah.
18: What is your concern for the Jewish people in America and around the world, and how should evangelicals stand with Israel and the Jewish people right now?
19: Sure. I think it's the greatest anxiety that Jewish people should have right now, is that everything that they thought would never happen again, and the cry after the Holocaust was never again, and here we are. We're seeing it again. And it's almost the same pattern. And the word anti-Semitic, I know we use it a lot. I've decided not to use it as much because I think people are numb to it, and it just becomes this nebulous term. They really don't know what that means. So I just use the term, it's Jew hatred, as you just did, because I feel like that's really what it comes down to, people hating Jews. And if you ask yourself why, then you come to the conclusion it's irrational. But where do they get this? They get it from TikTok, and they get it from Twitter and Instagram. They get it from so-called influencers, many of whom are paid handsomely by foreign governments to present these messages, from bots that are created in foreign countries, whether it's Qatar, Russia, China, all to create division and consternation among younger people who don't have the frame of reference, who may not have the benefit of getting news from sources that are edited and carefully vetted. These are just sources that come from anywhere in the planet, and a person can say anything he or she wants, and nobody's there to correct it or to say, wait a minute.
18: You've seen a lot here. You've seen war in Gaza, war with Iran. You've been in bomb shelters.
19: Yeah.
18: Looking forward, what gives you hope?
19: My hope is built on something far bigger than any document that human beings could sign. And it's the document that God gave us, the Bible, His Word. And when I read it and I believe it to be not just true, but infallibly true, can't be amended, can't be changed or altered. And that book is the solid rock on which I think we can all stand and say, well, you know, I don't know how things are going in the mid of the fourth quarter, but I know when the final whistle sounds, we come off this field victorious. And I'm okay with that.
18: Ambassador Huckabee, thanks so much.
19: Thank you, Chris. Yeah. Great to be with you. It's been my pleasure.
9: Up next, a look at a Christian education program for students taking a gap year between high school and college. We'll show you how it's changing their future.
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9: Welcome back. More students are taking what's called a gap year after graduating from high school. For many, it's a time to travel or just to take a break. Others are using it as an opportunity for intentional growth. Jennifer Wishon takes us inside a Christian program helping students find a firm foundation.
36: Here in the Appalachian Mountains of West Virginia, evangelist Steve Wingfield witnesses many miracles. It all started when a friend asked to show him this property.
37: And my response is, Jeff, I don't have money for property. I'm a preacher. He said, I just feel like the Lord wants you to see it.
36: And that led to opening Lodestar Mountain Inn.
37: I call it the miracle on the mountain, Jennifer. It's been unbelievable what God's done. We've been given 10 tractor-trailer loads of material.
36: It began as a retreat center for pastors, first responders, and veterans.
38: Tell me what this building was.
37: It was a sheep barn, and so it still is. It's a chapel, so the good shepherd's here.
38: Love that.
36: Lodestar began shepherding the next generation of evangelists 4 years ago by adding a gap year program, drawing students from across the country for 9 months of intensive discipleship. Students like Micah Derrick, who wanted to take a year to grow in his faith.
39: The community aspect is amazing. Like, genuinely, like, believers that are pursuing Christ in a very different way. And like, that's all they want. Like, they just want to pursue Christ.
0: The program teaches students how to discover and develop their gifts, learn how to recognize every moment matters, and teaches them how to live out and defend their faith, all tools they'll use no matter which path in life they take.
36: Experts are brought in to teach subjects like leadership, evangelism, and apologetics. By graduation, they've earned 27 credit hours from Lancaster Bible College.
39: Every aspect of this program is so intentional with the ways that they just incorporate the Lord into it and just a purpose for every activity that we do.
36: It's a year that truly stands in the gap of some startling statistics that show 70% of Christians ages 18 to 23 fall away from their faith.
1: When I first went to college, one of the first things my professor said to me was, I'm going to teach you the fact of atheistic evolution. There is no God. One of the first things that he said. And I just feel like that happens so much where students are maybe not with their families for the first time in their lives. They're not with the youth groups they grew up through high school with. And their faith is really tested and really pushed.
2: We want to prepare them to share their faith, to defend their faith, so that not 70% are falling away.
3: In our program, we set the schedule. Students only have their phones on Saturdays. So We're encouraging them to live with their eyes up or their head up instead of buried in a phone screen. And so there's a little bit of shock that comes along with that.
36: Do you feel better without your phone?
4: Yeah, 100%. Yeah. Because it's just like, it just takes your time. And time is so important. And you don't know how much of it you have.
5: Okay, can we make the salsa anyway?
36: Like a number of students who've completed the gap year, Abby Beck doesn't believe she would be as close to God had she gone straight to college.
4: I know it feels like you need to figure out, like, what your purpose in life is, but I feel like you can find your purpose in the Lord. And then the other things will fall in place.
36: As part of their education, students discover new places. This group just returned from Turkey, where they visited the seven churches of Revelation. They've also spent time with the Navajo Nation in Colorado, New Mexico, and Arizona, and ministered to drug addicts in Pennsylvania.
6: To take the intentional gap with intention to grow deeper in their faith, they're making the choice to not just not rush off to the next thing, but to actually slow down because they want to know Christ better.
36: High school senior Kara Burkholder plans to attend next year.
7: It is beautiful and it just feels perfect and right.
36: Do you feel like the Holy Spirit kind of met you and just gave you peace about it?
7: For sure. Yeah. Just walking around, even just like feeling the breeze, it just felt right. There's a purpose to me on this mountain and I want to be a part of it.
36: Studies show a gap year before college can help students develop stronger leadership skills, make better grades, and stay in school at higher rates. And for Christian students, leaders say having a firm foundation on day one is key.
3: The 18 to 20-year-old student, how do they stay in the faith through college? And the evidence is two things. They are in church on the first Sunday that they're at college, and they're being discipled.
37: It's one of the most exciting things I've ever done. To be at this phase of my life, to invest in a new generation to do evangelism and discipleship, I couldn't be more honored.
36: Jennifer Wishon, CBN News, West Virginia.
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3: And finally, this week in Japan, CBN's Superbook is making an impact on society on many levels. The animated series brings the Word of God to Japanese viewers on TV. It's also helping raise a new generation of believers. Lucille Talusan has this report from Tokyo.
4: Kids enjoying Sunday school is a rare sight in Japan. According to Pastor Makoto Kohatsu of the Kawasaki Church in Tokyo, this is because only half of the churches here have Sunday school.
5: It is very difficult for Japanese people to touch gospel and to watch gospel, to listen to the gospel. They are not coming to church. No kids are coming to a church.
4: Pastor Kohatsu believes broadcasting Superbook episodes helped, because children not attending Sunday school heard the gospel by watching them on television. As a church partner of the Superbook program, some of these viewers and their parents now attend the church. Pastor Kohatsu shared how watching The Flying House and the original Superbook in the 80s made an impact in his life.
5: This is how I came to know about the Bible. This is how I came to know about Jesus. You know, like, those stories are foundational in my life, you know. Then I came to know that Superbook is coming to this generation. I was so excited.
6: I love the way Superbook is presented. Watching Jesus resurrecting on Superbook is made more real than just reading it from the Bible. It gave more impact in my life. When I am in trouble, I know God, who has the power to resurrect Jesus from the dead, can also help me. I like watching the story about miracles, Jesus changing water into wine and healing people. I believe He can also do miracles in my life, like saving my classmates who are bad to me so they can be my very good friends.
4: A Superbook team from the Philippines visited Pastor Kohatsu's church and other church partners to minister to children and provide further training on its curriculum to volunteers. The team also promoted Superbook at Japan's biggest evangelistic outreach for the first time since 2018.
7: And after 6 years, the Superbook Philippine team has brought Gizmo, who is Robic, to the Japanese in celebration of the completion of the 5 seasons of Superbook that was broadcasted here in Japan.
4: Noelle Wilson shares feedback she received from Superbook viewers.
8: Some of the viewers are watching with grandparents. So the grandparents watched the old version Superbook. It's different generation received the gospel through the animation. That is fulfilled for me.
4: The Superbook ministry in Japan continues through the partnership of the Word of Life Press Ministries.
9: Japanese people are very kind persons, so they don't feel like they are sinners, and they are very hard to reach to get to know Christ. But through Superbook, they can get to know the story in the Bible. It touches the people's heart.
10: Superbook is here to stay. We have so many more plans to. It has only been shown in like major prefectures here in Japan. We also want to be able to show it in local channels here. And Japan is known as the land of the rising sun, right? This bright sun that's on my face right now. But we always say that Japan is going to be the land of the risen sun, Jesus.
4: Lucille Talusan, CBN News, Tokyo.
3: Thank you so much, Lucille. Well, folks, that is it for this week's edition of Christian World News. Until next week, goodbye. And as always, God bless you.
11: We also had members who fought in the war to fight for the cause of liberty.
12: Making sure that army is staffed and supplied. He's able to identify British intelligence agents and send that information on to Washington. after they've served in the army, they look forward to a government
13: which gives to bigotry no sanction, to persecution no assistance.
14: Washington's words are powerful because they express an idea of a world that's different from the one everybody grew up in.
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12: Is this going to be a place where you can be free to say what you want about God?
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18: 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Plus, all in how you frame it. Is the so-called settler violence in Judea and Samaria an established fact or a propaganda strategy? And Light the Nations, a call to prayer from Cindy Jacobs of Generals International. 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
19: Hello and welcome to Jerusalem Dateline. I'm Paul Petit.
20: And I'm Joshua Swanson.
19: As the conflict enters its sixth month, the United States is declaring an all-out economic war on Iran, calling it, quote, the single greatest financial offensive ever marshaled against an adversary.
20: The U.S. is doubling down on economic boycott of Iran and anyone who helps the Islamic regime, while not dismissing the idea of a military operation. Here's the latest on these and other stories.
19: Today marks the beginning of what U.S. Treasury Secretary Scott Bessent calls the endgame on Iran, as the Trump administration shifts to a new phase of economic pressure against the regime.
21: We're seeing what happens. They have no money. They have no Navy. They have no Air Force. They are not paying their soldiers. They're not paying their police. They have 350% inflation.
19: Trump says economic pressure now offers the best path to peace, targeting Iran's oil trade, shadow tanker fleet, cash transfers, and any country still doing business with the Islamic Republic. The pressure is also coming from the military. CENTCOM says U.S. forces have now redirected 68 commercial vessels as part of the blockade of Iranian ports, while Trump boasts America has total control of the Strait of Hormuz. Former Vice President Mike Pence told CNN he believes military action may still be inevitable.
22: I think it's going to be essential that we keep the pressure on, keep the military assets in the region, because I think the time is going to come sooner rather than later when the president and our ally Israel are going to have to go in and finish the job.
19: Iran's president says the expired U.S. Memorandum of Understanding remains the best option to end hostilities. But Tehran's Security Council remains combative, threatening retaliation against countries taking part in the U.S. pressure campaign. U.S. Ambassador to Israel Mike Huckabee compared the regime to a famous scene from Monty Python's Holy Grail.
23: He slices off both arms and legs of the Black Knight, and the Black Knight continues to say, "'Tis but a scratch." That scene reminds me of Iran. No matter how many ways they get beaten to a pulp, they pretend they're okay.
19: Meanwhile, to Israel's north, Israeli and Syrian officials held rare direct talks Sunday aimed at diffusing tensions after Israel struck a Syrian airbase, saying Turkey's growing military presence there could threaten Israel. U.S. Ambassador to Turkey Tom Barrack also sparked controversy after criticizing the strike and saying Israel still occupies the Golan Heights, contradicting President Trump's 2019 recognition of Israeli sovereignty over the heights. Barrack later walked that back, saying U.S. policy on the Golan is unchanged. And in Gaza, Israel is striking Hamas targets after the launch of kites toward Israeli communities. Israeli officials say the kites did not contain explosives, but believe that Hamas may be testing Israel's response. Prime Minister Netanyahu and Defense Minister Israel Katz are warning continued launches will bring about intensified retaliation. Middle East analyst Emily Schrader says the Gaza kite threat is nothing new.
0: This is something that has been used by Palestinian terrorists for quite some time, attaching explosives to these kites. What should be a children's toy instead has been turned into a tool of terrorism.
19: Paul Petit, CBN News, Jerusalem.
1: U.S. Treasury Secretary Scott Bessent announced the launch of Operation Economic Outcast, aimed to cause what he called the economic asphyxiation of the Iranian regime and sanctions on any nation trying to help them.
2: Beginning today, the actions of Treasury and other agencies will tighten the noose and block every potential source of revenue that funds the IRGC and the evil Iranian regime. We are enforcing a zero-leakage approach. There will be no minimal breathing space for the regime to rebuild its capacity to inflict terror against America and the world.
1: Bessent said President Trump is making calls to world leaders and asking them to cease their interactions with the regime.
2: No one is above the reach of U.S. sanctions. That if they facilitate transactions and are part of the ecosystem that turns Iranian oil into money, into repression, they will be targeted. We know who they are. They know who they are. So when the hammer of U.S. Treasury actions falls upon them, they will have no one to blame but themselves.
1: Iran's foreign ministry says the U.S. has no justification for the sanctions and is violating international law. U.S. Secretary of War Pete Hegseth says the sanctions don't rule out military operations against Iran.
5: Economic pressure, we know, hurts them the most right now. But by no means are we foreclosing using kinetic strikes anywhere in the Strait of Hormuz or around Iran.
1: In a post on X, Israeli Prime Minister Benjamin Netanyahu backed the plan, congratulating the president and secretary, writing, "You justly exact a steep price from that cruel dictatorship and from those who assist its continued aggression." In a telephone interview on Israel's Channel 14, Netanyahu also said Iran tried to murder one of his sons. And Iranian state media released a video putting a $10 million bounty on 20-year-old Barron Trump, President Trump's youngest son. Julie Stahl, CBN News, Jerusalem.
19: Up next, a family's claim of a siege makes international headlines. But what really happened in Judea and Samaria?
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20: Recently, an Arab-American family's home in the biblical heartland of Samaria became the center of an international incident.
19: It also renewed a much larger debate over what the United Nations calls settler violence. And like everything in the Middle East, it's complicated. So our bureau chief, Chris Mitchell, visited the village of Kusra in Samaria and spoke with experts. Here's his report, which we are presenting today in two parts.
25: Arab-American Louis Riddy says he contacted the embassy after settlers harassed his family for weeks near the village of Kusra.
26: I asked the U.S. embassy, I made it here, but now I'm under siege. I'm demanding that they need to remove the siege out of the house. from the settlers and the IDF.
25: Ritty complained Jewish settlers put a tent next to his house, refused to leave, and continued to bother his family. U.S. Ambassador Mike Huckabee called the harassment unacceptable behavior.
23: The tragedy is that this represents a tiny, tiny minority.
25: Yisrael Gantz, governor of Judea Samaria, told CBN News violence is unacceptable and lawbreakers should be punished.
3: I said it very clear at the first beginning. We not only condemn violence, we operate, we work against violence. We push the police, we work with the police and with the army to prevent any violence and anyone, doesn't matter what's his name, where he's come from, that will break the law and will take the law to his own end, will be punished by the law.
4: The world saw headlines that said Palestinian American Arab family is trapped inside their home. Israeli violent settlers are laying siege to them. They can't even get out for food, for water, etc.
25: That led Luke Hilton from the podcast, The Israel Guys, to take a closer look. Hilton disputes characterizing the incident as a siege, saying video of the situation tells a more complicated story.
4: So we dug in, we talked to our local sources here on the ground, we looked at the Hebrew media that's being reported from inside Judea and Samaria, and we looked at the videos, the photos, and we found out that, as is the case so many times, what was happening behind the headlines was a very, very different picture. There was no siege as far as we could tell. Now, what these Israelis were doing, was it legal? Obviously not. Camping out on someone's front lawn, whether it's illegal or not, is not something that's okay. That's called the law, right? That's basically Israel dealing with those who are breaking the law. The problem is that the world turned it into an international headline.
25: According to Hilton, the house in question has also been used to provoke the settlers.
4: There's actually videos of Arabs throwing rocks from his rooftop in his courtyard and the locals engaging with violence with local Jewish shepherds and such, awful terrorism. And then after a time, the locals began to get fed up with this.
25: The IDF has since declared Kusra a closed military area.
19: When we come back, the other side of the settler violence story. Who defines what it is?
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25: Here in the heart of Judea and Samaria, accusations of settler violence are making headlines around the world. But some here say there's another story behind those headlines, that the issue is being used to present Jewish communities as an obstacle to peace and build international pressure for a Palestinian state. The United Nations says settler violence has reached unprecedented levels.
27: So far this year, the UN has documented more than 1,430 incidents involving Israeli settlers that resulted in casualties, property damage, or both.
28: We're not saying that there's no violence in Judea and Samaria. That's not the case. There are issues and there are cases where people carried out disgusting things and they should put into jail. But the fact that the whole world is talking about this issue, we have to ask the question, why?
25: Mayor Deutsch directs Regavim, an organization created to protect Israel's land and national interest. It examined the UN's own database on settler violence that reported more than 8,000 incidents between 2016 to 2023.
28: People here in the office sat down for more than a year going through each and one of these cases. Guess what? More than 95% of these cases out of the more than 8,000 cases, more than 95% had nothing to do with settlers and had nothing to do with violence.
25: Deutsch adds the review found examples that call into question the UN's definition of settler violence. These are examples from the database. Because all violence in Judea and Samaria is due to the presence of settlers, even Palestinian violence is included. This item from October 7, 2018 reported, Palestinians threw a Molotov cocktail towards Pisgah settlement. No injuries or damage were reported. Israeli settlers and other groups accompanied by Israeli forces entered and toured the yards of the Al-Aqsa Mosque compound. Palestinians threw stones at a settler's vehicle passing on Road 60. Israel paving roads in Judea and Samaria is also considered settler violence. Deutsch also says some EU-funded NGOs deliberately provoke settlers to get a reaction, then edit the video to portray the settlers as the aggressors. Deutsch believes this pattern serves a larger political agenda.
28: I believe that the reason why the whole world is talking about this is for one purpose only, which is creating Palestinian terrorist state in the part of our homeland to create the support of the international community in a way where the Palestinians are seen as victims, as the people that need defense from the state of Israel.
25: Regavim spokesperson Naomi Khan also sees a familiar bias at work.
11: It's a circle. The United Nations receives its reports from the Palestinian Authority and various EU-funded NGOs. It publishes them on UN stationery, and it puts it on UN websites. And then foreign governments and the EU itself say, well, look, the United Nations says there's all this settler violence, so there is settler violence.
25: Khan says the reports have real-world consequences.
11: From there to the media, it's a very easy step. And from there to actual real-life impact on the ground in terms of diplomatic, isolation of Israel, trade embargoes, economic sanctions, international tribunals, claims of ethnic cleansing, all of these things are based on this extremely highly funded, extremely maliciously created narrative that is based on absolute lies.
12: And international pressure for a Palestinian state raises the question if settler violence is simply a security issue or if it's become a powerful political weapon, because ultimately some say the debate isn't simply about violence, but about who belongs here and who will determine the future of Judea and Samaria. Chris Mitchell, CBN News, Samaria.
13: Well, Chris joins us now, and Chris, thanks for breaking it down for us. First question, the word under siege. We heard a lot of that from the media, inflammatory language here, and I'm reading the definition of it. A siege is a military or police operation where an armed force surrounds a fortified place, cuts off its supplies, and isolates it to force a surrender. Is that what was happening?
14: Well, Paul, it was definitely harassment. It was definitely, trying to perhaps intimidate the people in that house, but certainly did not rise to the level of a siege. As you said, a siege is a pretty high bar, and this is not a siege that we could see there in our reporting and what we saw on video.
20: Chris, you reported, of course, that the entire universe, the entire world was reporting on this incident. Why? Why does any sort of violence or dispute between neighbors, really, in the Judean area of Judea and Samaria or the West Bank, why is that reported around the globe?
14: Well, it just seems to get magnified and really taken all out of proportion to the scale of the violence there is. Nobody that we talk to says there's no violence. They admit that, as we saw in our report, the governor of Benjamin Regional Council condemns it and says they'll take care of the lawbreakers. But it seems to be an agenda at work, as the people from Ragavim said. There seems to be a way to try to delegitimize, demonize all the people there in Judea and Samaria. Now, realize there's 500,000 to 600,000 quote-unquote settlers there in Judea and Samaria. They feel, many of them, that they are fulfilling biblical prophecy by living in the biblical heartland. But it seems to be exaggerated. The UN report really shows that so much of these reporting is really not settler violence at all.
13: Yeah, and that goes to the numbers. Again, if I heard right,

0: unquote, settler violence. You know, paving a road is settler violence. So it just seems so exaggerated what's been reported and gets magnified in the press. And as we said in that example, you talked about a siege. That's what the CNN, BBC were reporting. It really did not rise to the level of a siege.
1: Chris, you mentioned 500,000 Jews living in Judea and Samaria. What's the Arab population, and how often are the Arabs and Jews living side by side without violence?
0: Well, you know, if you talk to some of the people that live there in Judea and Samaria, many instances of Jews and Arabs living side by side very peacefully. I don't have an exact number of the Arabs living by there. But one thing that also doesn't get reported, Paul and Joshua, is Palestinian violence. You know, that doesn't seem to get into the news quite as much. And there certainly is Palestinian violence. So there's both violence on both sides. But it seems like the Israelis get the disproportionate reporting with an agenda to put pressure against the people living in Judea and Samaria and pressure toward a Palestinian state.
2: So real quick, what it sounds like, you hear UN, again, United Nations, sort of listener beware.
0: You could say that, yeah. If you look at the report, you look at all those examples of quote-unquote settled violence, over 8,300 in those 7 years, it really doesn't rise to that what they're kind of portraying as what settler violence really is.
2: All right, Bureau Chief Chris Mitchell. Chris, thanks so much. Appreciate you being here.
3: Still ahead, 38 nations, one call to prayer. Cindy Jacobs explains how you can help light the nations.
4: War and the trauma of living under missile fire take a toll on the spirit. As a former war correspondent and embedded reporter, I can vouch for the fact that war changes you. But it doesn't have to be forever. CBN Israel helps Israelis in need every day with trauma counseling, food, shelter, and more.
5: After I was wounded in a terror attack 22 years ago with my three-year-old son, we went through a lot of trauma. 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
6: Sometimes a child has a very hard time saying what is wrong or what he is feeling because he just doesn't know the words to describe it. 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
4: If you want to be a part of what CBN is doing in Israel, go to cbnisrael.org.
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2: Well, the Bible talks about there being a time of wars and rumors of war. 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
1: Cindy Jacobs from Generals International is launching a new prayer initiative in September. She shared with our Bureau Chief Chris Mitchell how people can take part in Light the Nations. Here's their conversation.
0: Cindy Jacobs, co-founder of Generals International, great to be with you. You're also spearheading right now something called Light the Nations. Tell us what Light the Nations is.
10: Well, thank you so much, Chris, to be on.

0: on today to share about a great initiative that's happening September 22nd through October 4th, 2026. We're having prayer for 38 nations of the greater Middle East. And as we can look around the world, we know that we need prayer for the Middle East. It's been so volatile. And so in the world today, it depends on how you count it, unengaged or not engaged at all, 5,000 people groups that are not reached. For instance, in Nigeria, there are 49 unreached people groups. And so we see these hotspots, and we have to say, why does darkness linger where it does? Because they're not saved. And so we are going to be putting out a prayer guide. If you go to lightthenations.org, you will get a prayer guide for every day, and you can become a prayer missionary.
1: Are you inviting people on a Holy Spirit adventure?
0: That's a great way to say it. Yes, I tell you, as I have been praying every day, you know, I'm expanding my prayer life. I thought I might have had a fairly good prayer life, but what I realized was, you know, I didn't even know these various unreached people groups existed. Can you imagine 2 billion people in the world have not heard the gospel? And, you know, and every day, I think, is that 34,000 are born around the world every day. So we're going backwards and not forwards and reaching people for Christ. But as you pray, God will send laborers. One of the exciting things, and I'm sure you know about this, I know you know about this, Chris, is that when we pray, God is giving visions and dreams to people and places that we can't even go. We're hearing people having dreams in the most hard to reach areas that have been strongholds for many years of Islam and things like this. And so what's happening is, as we pray, we're hearing stories about the man in white visiting people. There are so many places that are unevangelized, unreached, and we need a generation that will rise up and go and be willing to give their lives for the sake of the gospel.
1: Yeah. You've been part of prayer movements for many decades. And what have you seen in the past, for example, you know, praying through the 1040 window, and how does that encourage you looking forward to Light the Nations, what the Lord may do?
0: Yes. Well, in the 90s, we had what we call the 1040 window initiative, as this one is. And we saw many, many nations open. For instance, Nepal used to be so unevangelized, but now there are many believers in the nation of Nepal. Sadly, though, Chris, as I have studied regions of the world where we made great advance, we are losing ground. So we need to pray. So I invite you for lightthenations.org. I invite you to go on. You will be able to click on a place and pray for a nation. And you can sign up, and you will get the prayer alerts for September 22nd through October 4th. Come on, be a prayer missionary. Let God use you to change the world.
1: Yeah, Cindy, great to be with you. And thanks for inviting of us all on this Holy Spirit adventure.
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11: Well, welcome to the 700 Club. Today we honor Dolly Parton and her family and her. They gave millions of fans the belief that anything is possible. The legendary performer who rose from poverty to become an American Idol, she died yesterday.
12: Well, her family revealed that she died after a brief battle with cancer. And as Kelly Wright reports, Dolly leaves a legacy of faith, hope, and love.
13: The Empire State Building's tower all lit up in pink to honor Dolly Parton, who died at her home at age 80. Around the world, people are giving tribute to the country music legend. Her nephew made the announcement of Dolly's death on Instagram.
14: Dolly has lived in the light and is in the arms of Jesus, surely met by Carl, her parents, and countless others who have watched her and longed for her to meet them in the heavens.
13: Dolly is remembered for her remarkable life as an iconic singer, songwriter, and actor. Years ago, she spoke with CBN's Ephraim Graham about her incredible journey from poverty in the hills of East Tennessee to becoming a global superstar. She explained that she started singing in her grandfather's church. That gave her a foundation of faith.
15: It's very important. It has served me so well through the years to believe in those scriptures, like through God, all things are possible. You know, that's still a biggie to me today. Even when I'm having, you know, problems, I always, you know, when I think that somebody says, oh, you'll never be able to pull that off. You'll never do this. Yes, I can. Go through God, all things are possible. But I really lean on my faith.
13: Her faith fueled a passion to do more beyond music and films. She used her fame and fortune to help children around the world through Imagination Library, which has given away more than 300 million books. She created it as a tribute to her father, who never learned to read.
15: Now, he was one of the wisest men I've ever known, but I knew in my heart this inability to read probably kept him from seeing all his dreams come true. So inspiring kids to love to read became my passion and my mission.
13: Renowned eye surgeon Dr. Ming Wang, who treated Dolly with LASIK surgery, became a friend of more than 20 years. He remembers how she helped him in his charitable work.
16: She also really helped our Sight Foundation. We had this foundation to help blind orphan children from around the world with a technology that I have invented called placenta contact lens to help these blind orphan children restore their eyesight, to bring them out of darkness. And the Dolly really being instrumental in helping our Sight Foundation.
13: Wang says in a world filled with so much division over politics, race, religion, and more, Dolly brought people together through her music and her faith.
16: Her ultimate legacy is to remind us we're all God's children. We're all Americans. We all can work together. We all can love each other and work together.
17: President Trump posted on Truth Social about the passing of Dolly Parton. He stated, "This is a true loss for millions of people. There has never been anyone like her and never will. In her honor, I am lowering the American flag throughout the United States for a one-week period. Rest in peace, Dolly. The world loves you. That from President Trump. At the White House, Kelly Wright, CBN News.
11: Well, such a huge loss for all of us. And yeah. I'll just say we will always love Dolly.
0: Yes.
11: What an incredible talent. Not just a singer, not just a songwriter, but a very, very accomplished actress. It's amazing, her career and how many lives she influenced through the decades. It's been an incredible, an incredible life.
12: She continues to reach, I mean, the generations beyond her. I know my generation loves her. The generation beyond me loves her. And she was just an incredible woman of faith as well, a woman of generosity. She was bound and determined to help people. You know, she became so fortunate and blessed, and so she gave back so much. And I just feel like she set an example, definitely for the next generation of all individuals, but especially for women to just, you know, go after their dreams, but first and foremost, put God first. And so I definitely honor Dolly and her legacy. Yeah.
11: And I'll give a shout out to her cookbook. It's pretty amazing.
12: Is it really? I'm sure it is.
11: All right.
12: I'm sure it is.
11: Well, in other news, the late Senator Lindsey Graham's sister, Darlene, has won the Republican nomination for his Senate seat in the midterm elections. John Jessup has that story and more from our CBN News Bureau in Washington. John?
18: That is right, Gordon. Senator Darlene Graham defeated Congressman Ralph Norman in Tuesday's runoff election. Graham won by a 5-point margin, taking 52% of the vote. She entered the runoff after finishing in the top two out of a field of 10 primary candidates. President Trump threw his support behind Graham with his endorsement and by making a late campaign stop in the Palmetto State. South Carolina Governor Henry McMaster appointed Darlene Graham to serve the remainder of her brother's term after his unexpected death last month. We're learning more about the CIA director, John Ratcliffe, making a trip or secret trip to Moscow on Tuesday. It's the first visit by a CIA chief since Russia invaded Ukraine 4 years ago. The Kremlin confirmed the director held high-level talks with Russian officials, but not with President Putin. No word on what was discussed, but intelligence agencies have been warning that Russia is preparing to mobilize more troops and might be more willing to militarily test NATO nations. Well, now to the Trump administration's economic campaign to isolate Iran. China, the top buyer of sanctioned Iranian oil, is pushing back on the policy, while Iran's citizens are feeling the economic strain. CBN's Chris Mitchell reports.
1: Secretary of State Marco Rubio is reinforcing the administration's policy of unprecedented economic pressure on Iran and nations that do business with the regime. The approach is expected to remain in place through the U.S. midterm elections in early November, but Rubio says the military option is still on the table. China is pushing back against the economic pressure campaign, warning against what it calls illegal unilateral sanctions.
19: China will do everything necessary to firmly safeguard its rights and interests.
1: Inside Iran, the economic crisis is reaching a critical point, and ordinary citizens are paying the price. The country's currency, the rial, has plunged to a record low, while inflation is running at 87%.
20: Last year, since the 12-day war, business has kept crashing and stalling. Everyone is like me. We've been barely getting by.
1: Middle East analyst Emily Schrader says people inside Iran are ready to resist the Islamic Republic, but they need support.
21: They are ready to use their own lives, to use their own bodies to fight back against the Islamic Republic. They don't feel that they have the necessary arms. That's the number one message that I'm getting from people on the ground inside of Iran.
1: Meanwhile, Washington is turning up the pressure on Iran's leadership, offering up to $10 million for information on senior IRGC leaders, including Supreme Leader Mujtaba Khamenei. At the same time, Rubio announced the U.S. has officially removed Syria from the U.S. list of state sponsors of terrorism after 47 years.
22: Today, Syria shakes off a dirty stain. I extend my sincere thanks to U.S. President Donald Trump.
1: And in Gaza, the U.S.-backed border peace issued a rare warning, telling Israel to limit fire to genuine threats. It's also calling for all militant activity in Gaza to stop, including flying kites, which have been equipped with bombs and flown into Israeli territory in the past. Chris Mitchell, CBN News, Jerusalem.
18: Thank you, Chris. Gordon, back over to you.
11: Well, things are obviously in turmoil in the Middle East. It doesn't take any deep analysis to show it. And whether it's Syria trying to come out of years of civil war, years of being a sponsor of terrorism, Turkey, Pakistan, Saudi Arabia signing a mutual defense pact, that is an earthquake level in diplomacy that has largely gone unnoticed in light of everything else happening. So if Iran launches an attack against Pakistan, against Turkey, against Saudi Arabia, they are now in a pact to say they will respond. But it just doesn't apply there. I think the main target of that pact is Israel. And would Israel ever launch any kind of attack against one of those three countries, they would all form an alliance against her. The big issue, and it is the big issue, at what point in time will the Revolutionary Guard give up? If they do, and we've said it from the start of this conflict, there are 2,000 Revolutionary Guard generals. Wrap your head around that one. Then each one of them being paid by the state. How many officers are underneath those 2,000 generals? Each one of them being paid by the state. Now, if they run out of money, that's one thing, and that's the current goal of the economic sanctions. But they all know if they lose power, what will happen to them? What would that population do? The population that has been repressed, been shot in the streets, been hanged publicly in the squares, been jailed for no reason, beaten for no reason, beaten for having your headscarf the wrong way. All of that would be targeted to them. If they give up power, they're essentially saying, we're giving up life. And will there be any exit plan for them so that they could leave? And that would be something that I just don't see ever happening. So how do we arm the population? How do we achieve peace? Again, it's all based on their ideology. But there's something even deeper than their economic interest. Their very lives are at stake, and they're probably going to cling to power as long as they possibly can. Ashley?
12: Well, up next, the quiet shores of an island with a deep secret. Discover what happened here in 1915 and why 20% of the population fled for their lives. That's coming up. Also ahead, these parents went in for a routine ultrasound. Then doctors told them they couldn't hear their baby's heartbeat. Stay tuned to see them fight for their child's life later on today's 700 Club.
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11: Well, the black community's experience off the coast of Virginia in the early 1900s is coming to light. Descendants and historians are working to preserve the memory of what happened on Gwynn's Island to make sure events like this never happen again. Charlene Aaron has the story.
5: In 1910, Gwynn's Island was home to 135 black residents, 17% of the island's population.
6: Gwynn's Island sits off the coast of Gloucester. It's in Matthews County. And I had heard about it since I was a little girl. I knew that that's where my mother's father's family was from. But it was always like, we just don't go back. We just don't go back.
8: For more than a century, these quiet shores held a dark secret. Between 1916 and 1920, racial hatred forced dozens of black families from Gwynn's Island. Now that history is being recognized, paving the way for healing.
5: Maria Giddens wanted to learn more about her family's roots on the island and the reasons they couldn't return. That led her on a genealogical and historical search for answers.
6: They were thriving. They were not a community that was struggling. They got land grants when they mustered out of the military because a lot of the men joined the Navy or the Army when they were liberated from the island by the Union soldiers. And they used that money along with their pensions and just saving and hard work. They built the businesses.
5: That changed on Christmas Eve, 1915. An altercation broke out at a local store between a black man, James Henry Smith, and two white teenagers. Smith narrowly escaped a lynching that night.
6: James Smith ended up running out of the establishment, running down the street. He ended up at what's called Grimstead's store. That was the general store. And Mr. Grimstead, he took his rifle out, and he knew that the crowd was coming to catch him. And he said, no, we're not going to do that. If you want him arrested, we'll call the sheriff.
5: James Smith was Maria's great-grandfather. Her search led to Allison Thomas, a filmmaker and historian, who was also researching her ancestral ties to Gwynn's Island. Thomas discovered her family owned a plantation and enslaved people there. Her third great-grandmother's diary listed the names of those owned, including members of Maria's family.
9: I posted this information on Ancestry, and Maria messaged me. She said, I believe that your family enslaved my family, and I would like to get any kind of personal records, probate records or estate appraisals, that you have so I can learn more about my ancestors.
5: The duo joined forces, learning that in early 1916, an all-white jury convicted Smith of assault. What followed, they say, was a swift, terrifying campaign of intimidation against black families on the island.
6: The tensions just went really high. It became very contentious, and they decided that wasn't enough. That wasn't enough justice for them.
5: According to the women, white residents threatened violence if blacks didn't leave. Terrified for their safety, families fled. By 1921, every black resident was gone.
9: I tracked down some descendants of people who were on that island. So there's a granddaughter of one of the younger men who owned land on the island. And she said her grandfather told her that he was told if he didn't leave, they would kill him.
24: My grandfather mentioned it. Somehow at the dinner table, the conversation came up about the fight in 1915. And I have to tell you, from my memory, my grandfather, Thomas Elliott Edwards, was not proud of what happened. He was disappointed that anything like this would have happened on this island.
5: According to the women's research and records, blacks were forced to sell their prime land at a loss.
6: The land was sold legally, but not ethically. It was at pennies on the dollar. They went from owning businesses and having a school and building this church and this community to renting in Norfolk and Hampton, working in the coal yards.
5: Unearthing this history has reopened raw wounds. Many white residents on the island today claim the exodus was due to economic reasons, not racial. Roxy Gwynn, whose family ties date back to the island, says in a statement to CBN News, economic factors were in play that drove departure of both black and white islanders in order to secure employment for workers and their families. A narrative Allison and Maria have been working to correct, starting with a display at the Gwynn's Island Museum.
9: We worked hard with them to change that narrative. We haven't eliminated the old narrative, but our narrative sits side by side.
5: Tom Edwards, who spent summers on Gwynn's Island with his grandparents, serves as the museum's director.
24: It was very important to capture this history to me. Now, that is not I'm not speaking for everyone else lives on Gwin's Island. Some folks don't want this kind of history to be displayed and brought to light. But for me, my feelings are that once you let this kind of information out, you prevent these incidents and trouble from happening again.
7: A state historical marker commemorating this history was recently unveiled, a portion of which reads, "The primary cause of the exodus was racial tension that followed a December 1915 fight among black and white men. Subsequent threats against black residents led them to fear for their safety. They left selling their property under pressure and losing their community and the institutions they had built. Descendants of enslaved people and those who owned them witnessed the marker's dedication."
10: It's hard to describe the feeling and the exhilaration that I experienced to see it actually be unveiled. For generations, those who drive by will see the marker and know about the history of the black descendants of Gwin's Island.
13: It feels great that this part of history is now going to be something that people that are not aware of it would be able to come take a look at.
7: Gwin, who declined our request for an interview, opposed the erection of the marker, saying, "With the exception of census data and the fact that there was a scuffle on Christmas Eve 1915, the wording on the marker as approved is completely based on hearsay. The statements on this marker take the limited amount of available information out of context." In a statement to CBN News, the Virginia Department of Historic Resources said, "DHR staff thoroughly researched the events presented in the application to develop the final marker text. Our objective is to share important stories about Virginia's past in the very landscapes where they took place, even when those stories are difficult, challenging, or uncomfortable. A truth both Maria and Allison hope heals the pain of the past while offering hope for the future."
9: Excavating that shame and confronting it, which I've had to do around my ancestors, I think is part of our job in order to be able to move forward. I find that very powerful.
6: My faith has given me the strength to kind of hear it all, the things that hurt, to know that I can heal from that, that grace covers a lot of things. And that means I have to have the grace as well. I have to show that grace. I can't, even if I do go back to the island.
7: Charlene Aaron, CBN News, Gwin's Island, Virginia.
11: Now, let me echo what that museum director said. Let us remember, let's have these stories so that we can prevent it from ever happening again. America has been on a very long journey towards equality, and we're not there yet. But 250 years ago, we're celebrating this year our Declaration of Independence, which declared, "We behold these truths to be self-evident, that all men are created equal." The irony is the man who wrote that, Thomas Jefferson, was himself a slave owner. So he's writing something aspirational that he is not doing. Here we have Gwin's Island. That exodus ended 105 years ago. Let's remember it and remember we're still on a long journey here to equality. My hope and my prayer is the church would lead the charge, that we would become fully integrated, and we would perceive that we're doing heaven's will in doing that. In heaven, if you read the book of Revelation, in heaven, you're going to have every single nation, every tribe, every tongue, all gathered together worshiping the Lamb. Well, why can't we do that right here and now? Why can't we do it every single Sunday morning and have that kind of heaven in our midst today? When we see God's will being done in heaven, can it also be done on earth? That was the prayer of Jesus. Let's make sure that we're fulfilling that prayer in our day, in our time. Ashley?
12: Amen to that. All right, everyone. Well, up next, the popular radio talk show host and podcaster with 16 million downloads, Susie Larson, is also a prolific author and speaker. She'll talk about her health struggle with Lyme disease and share the importance of living loved right after this.
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12: Susie Larson suffered the debilitating effects of Lyme disease for 30 years, yet it never stopped her from raising a family and spreading the love of God through books and broadcasting.
3: Susie Larson is the host of the popular radio show Susie Larson Live and the author of more than 20 inspirational books and devotionals. Susie believes that when we see ourselves as Jesus does, our trust in him becomes steady, even powerful. In her latest book, More Than You Can Imagine, Susie invites us to push back against the lies we believe and reclaim our God-given identities.
12: All right. Well, we are so excited to say that the amazing Susie Larson is live in the studio with us. Susie, welcome to the 700 Club.
17: So honored to be with you. Thanks for having me.
12: Oh, my goodness. We are so happy to have you. Well, we're excited to get into the book as well and your story. Your new book is called More Than You Can Imagine, What God Does When You Trust Him. Amen to that. Let's get into one of the main themes of the book is living loved. Why is that so important, and why did you really talk about that in the book?
17: You know, in the early years when I was battling Lyme, and I still battle to this day, but I've come a long way, but yeah. Raising three little boys, having more medical debt than income, I'm still a serious follower of Christ. I was fasting, I was praying, I was in the Word, I was army crawling. I'm like, Lord, I read all of the promises, yet I don't have, where's the victory? Where is the freedom? Yeah. And the Lord thundered in my spirit, Susie, I know you love me, but you don't seem to know that I love you. So until I tell you differently, every time you want to say, I love you, Lord, I want you just to turn it around. Just until you learn this, I want you to turn it around to say, you love me, Lord. So I'd yell at my kids, and I'd feel bad about it. He's like, say it now. You love me, Lord. And I'm not a great cook, and so I burned that dinner, right? And he's like, say it now. You love me, Lord. Wow. And I'm telling you, I had some backstory trauma, and then this illness was devastating to me. Nothing has healed my heart like knowing the love of God, imprinting it on my heart. And I realized that as I, you know, all these years later in ministry, traveling all over the country, there are a lot of seasoned leaders who live with the right theology around salvation. They know they're saved.
12: Yeah.
17: They don't know they're loved.
12: Wow.
17: And yet in Ephesians, it says to know this love is to be filled with the fullness of God. Mm. And if you don't know his love, when you go through trials, the devil will bait you into accusing God of things he's guilty of. You've got to know God well enough to know when the enemy comes knocking, you go, that's not who he is. Yeah. Even if he's not answering my prayers right now, even if it seems all of hell is unleashed its fury against me, I am someone God loves. And he will come through for me.
12: Why do you think so many believers, you know, struggle? As you said, they have a right theology when it comes to salvation, but maybe they're not solely, their identity isn't fully solidified in the truth of God's love. Yeah. And you touched on the fact that when we understand who we are, we can better battle the enemy.
17: Right.
12: You know, what is the connection between our identity, true identity in Christ, and realizing how loved we are and facing those spiritual battles?
17: Well, this is something that's fascinating to me that I've, after just studying scripture, and I interview people every day on my show, I've realized you can draw a straight line from the area where you're struggling to trust God and the enemy's attack on your identity. Wow. So you may have areas in your story, Ashley, where trust, you can say, comes a little easier for you. And most often that's because you've won some battles there. You've got some victory. And I think you walk in greater authority where you've had some victory. But we all have areas where that trust hasn't come so easy because maybe God's allowed us to suffer.
12: Yep.
17: He's allowed us to wait.
12: Yeah.
17: And it's in that space where we need to build a resilient trust in God.
12: Yeah.
17: Because it's where the enemy will go after our identity to dismantle our trust. He is so threatened by our trust because that says, I'm living like this is true.
12: Yeah.
17: So he'll always go first after, does God really love you? And we try to draw that straight line between our current moment and God's faithfulness. Mm-hmm. And one last thing I'll say about that, and the Psalms, I think it's Psalm 107:6 or 106:7. You'll have to look it up. But in the Amplified, it says that the Israelites made three mistakes. And why they never made it the first generation to the promised land. They weren't in awe of his miracles, so they didn't appreciate his miracles. So they had a front row seat to see one miracle after the other and went, like you've seen one, you've seen them all, right? They were not in awe of his mercy. And you think about, he doesn't punish us as our sins deserve. Every morning he sends mercies to our door before we even blow it.
12: Yeah.
17: I mean, his love and his mercy is so displayed in our lives.
12: Yes.
17: And then thirdly, they did not imprint his loving kindness on their hearts.
12: Wow.
17: And I feel like we don't default to faith, hope, and love. We default to fear, insecurity, worry, despair.
12: Yeah.
17: So you have to build a case for the resilience, the trust, the steadfast love of God. And so the whole point of that book is walking in the Spirit, grabbing a hold of your identity, and then growing in your trust in God.
12: How important is it to walk and be led by the Spirit of God?
17: It's everything.
12: Yeah.
17: Wouldn't you say we are our most brilliant selves when we're in the Spirit?
12: Yeah.
17: And then I say in the book, I'll speak for myself, not for you, but I am my most bumbleheaded self. Like when I'm in the flesh, I'm the worst version of myself.
12: Yeah,
17: but when you're
12: too,
17: in the Spirit and you're praying for people, you say things, you're like, where did that come from? You know, and the Spirit leads us into all truth.
12: Absolutely.
17: So all the times you've sown in tears, all the times you've read scripture, in a moment when you're in the Spirit and you're ministering to someone, he brings it up. It's the wonder and awe of walking with God.
12: Yeah.
17: So we can't even dream good dreams if we're in the flesh because those become idols. But you're in the Spirit, the sky is the limit.
12: Yeah, I absolutely love that. I want to touch on, you know, we talked about it briefly, but your struggle with Lyme disease, you know, you've been dealing with that for over 30 years. You still struggle with it today.
17: Yeah.
12: What happened and where are you at today with that? But then also, what have you learned through that struggle and through suffering, really?
17: Thank you for asking. So during our third pregnancy, I was on bed rest for 6 months. And so a lot of trauma surfaced for me, backstory trauma, because I was a passionate server in church, serving in multiple capacities, partly because I was passionate about Jesus, but partly because I still was so insecure and earning my way. So in those months of kind of having to call in every favor, all those insecurities got confronted. Well, one day the doctors let me up to test the waters to see if I could have lunch with friends and be okay. I contracted by that night. I was contracting and had to go back to bed rest. So I had I was on bed rest for 6 months. Try to imagine that.
12: Oh my goodness.
17: With a 1 and a 3-year-old. And one of those kids was strong-willed. So anyway, so I'm 3 months into bed rest. I got up that one day and it was too much. Within 2 weeks of that outing, my face started to go numb. And I still had 3 months to go. My arms started to go numb. The room started to spin. And neurological fireworks started to go off in my body. And long story short, a year later, we would find out I was unknowingly bit by the deer tick and contracted Lyme. So I army crawled probably for the first 7 years of being a young mom. And I remember, again, begging God. And I was new enough on my faith. My friends had health. They had wealth.
12: Yeah.
17: I thought God either lost my address or changed his mind about me. I'm like, I don't know what you're doing and you're so quiet. And he thundered in my spirit, you don't have to feel well to be powerful in the kingdom.
12: Wow.
17: And also he said, I could heal you today, but you'd lose it tomorrow. I'm like, what? And he said, you don't have the infrastructure for healing. You think like a sick person. And I did, because they didn't know anything about Lyme back then. It made you feel like a hypochondriac, you know, symptoms every which way.
12: Yep.
17: But I'm a fighter. And so I'm like, okay, I'm going to build an infrastructure for healing. I'm going to start thinking like a healthy person. And for 20 years, I went back to teaching fitness classes. I still probably four times a year would get knocked off my bum and go to bed and couldn't get out of bed. Yeah. And so every few months I'd have relapses, but I could live. And then 10 years ago, I had a massive relapse that apparently people with chronic Lyme can't process mold. And I've been unknowingly exposed to black mold that caused brain damage.
1: Oh my
17: so I'm
1: goodness.
17: On live radio and my tongue is going numb and my neck is going numb and my cognitive ability was decreasing by the day. It was a horrifying, terrifying time. All that to tell you, it was in that place where the Lord had me confront past fears, had me, because as a public person, I get a lot of opinions about that I should be symptom-free by now. Now, my doctors would tell you I should be dead. I am a walking miracle. I'm doing better than I ever have.
1: Yeah,
17: but like right now, I'm numb right here, and I'm numb right here, and it's all right. You know, I've learned to ignore some of that stuff. But what I've learned through all of it is you don't have to feel well to be powerful. Mm. I feel better when there's faith in my heart. I still serve a miracle-working God, but those miracles will play out different than you think. And when you make a formula out of your situation or somebody else's, you're not operating in compassion or faith. You're operating in formulas. And Jesus didn't do that.
1: Yeah.
17: You know, he can heal someone in the moment. Some of us, he takes the long road. And I would say I needed it because I had so much trauma wrapped up in it. But I know who God is.
1: Yes.
17: And I know his word.
1: You are preaching. Oh, my goodness. I wish we had more time. Last thing I want to ask you really quickly, what do you want readers to take away from your book?
17: I want an awakening in trust in God and an awakening to know that they're loved. Mm. Because when you trust God, life gets better for everyone.
1: Yeah.
17: When you're not trusting God, all the people that are counting on your obedience are suffering. So your trust put you in the bigger story, and many people benefit from it.
1: Oh, my goodness. Susie, we could talk for hours. Oh, my goodness. Thank you so much for being with us
17: today.
1: Thank you for your faith, for your hope, for your trust, and for your obedience, because I know it's impacting a lot of people and changing lives. Yeah, thank you so much. We love having you. Please come back. All right, everyone. Well, Susie Larson's book is called More Than You Can Imagine, What God Does When You Trust Him, and it's available wherever books are sold. I highly encourage you to get your hands on it. Gordon, over to you.
11: 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Doctors warn that he might not survive. 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Then Ashley and I will be praying for you. Stay with us.
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2: 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The trade war between Canada and the United States is escalating.
4: Canada slapped tariffs on more than 700 U.S. goods and services, including steel, dairy, appliances, aluminum, and electronics. The move is a response to U.S. tariffs, matching them dollar for dollar up to 50% in some cases. The retaliatory tariffs go into effect on September 8th. In a social media post, President Trump says he's considering renaming Lake Ontario to Lake America. Well, evacuations in rural Texas are in place after a wildfire quickly expanded more than 78 square miles. The fire started early Monday afternoon in a lightly populated area in the north-central part of the state. Some schools have canceled classes and shelters are open. Wildfires have been popping up across the south and west in recent days amid extreme dry weather conditions. In Nevada, firefighters are making progress, slowing down a blaze that forced tens of thousands to evacuate in Reno. Well, you can always get the latest from CBN News by going to our website at cbnnews.com. Gordon and Ashley will be back with more of the 700 Club right after this.
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11: Well, children around the world are learning the Bible through CBN Superbook. In Indonesia, an 8-year-old Buddhist boy watched the story of Jesus and the resurrection. Then he prayed to become a Christian, and he led his whole family to Christ.
13: I was a Buddhist. I used to pray as my dad, mom, and older brother. We usually offered food and burned incense when we prayed. I didn't understand what we were supposed to pray.
23: Even though 8-year-old Tristan was a Buddhist, a friend invited him to go to Sunday school in Indonesia where they live. There, they watched an episode of CBN's Superbook about Jesus dying on the cross.
13: When I watched the crucifixion of Jesus, I remember the soldiers put a small board above his head that said, "Jesus, the King of the Jews."
23: He told us that afterwards, his teacher explained why Jesus died.
13: Jesus sacrificed himself for us to redeem us from our sins.
23: Tristan prayed to become a Christian that day.
13: I said, "Lord Jesus, I surrender my life to you. I want to be your child." I felt happy and relieved after I prayed.
23: Tristan continued to learn more about the Bible from Superbook, and he shared those stories with his family. Now they have all become Christians and go to church together.
13: I want to thank those who support Superbook. Thank you, and Jesus bless you.
11: That thank you, that Jesus bless you from a child in Indonesia, that goes to your home if you're a member of the 700 Club, because you are faithful in giving. we were able to distribute that wonderful animation series around the world. We're now in over 70 languages. We want to reach the children of the world with the gospel, with the stories of the Bible. And you're part of every single language when you join the 700 Club. So if you're not a member, I encourage you right now to join. You can be a part of it. Just say, call us and say, I want to join the 700 Club. 1-800-700-7000. If you're already a member, I encourage you to increase. We've started a Great Commission Fund. And in that, what we're trying to do is provide a source of revenue that the income from the fund would go into new outreaches for CBN, specifically the nation of Japan, the nation of Brazil, the Amazon River Basin, all the unreached people groups there that live there, and how do we get teams to travel up the Amazon and reach them with the gospel. In Japan, it's primarily a media-driven strategy to meet them on their smartphone right where they are, but with a call center, with support, with mail, with other things that we can do in order to preach the gospel to that unreached nation. Japan is 99% non-Christian. We need to complete the Great Commission in our generation. If you want to give to that fund, you can call that same number, 1-800-700-7000. You can also scan the QR code on your screen, or you can go to the website at cbn.com/Great Commission. Either way, do it now and say, yes, I want to be a part of it. I want to finish what Jesus told us to do, to preach the gospel to every nation, every tribe, every tongue. And now we can do it in our generation. Let's finish the job. Let's do it, and let's do it for him. 1-800-700-7000. Ashley?
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11: Malika and Isaac believed their son was a promise from God. They even had a name picked out, Samuel, like the prophet. Then a routine ultrasound revealed their baby was dying in the womb. And Malika and Isaac knew they had to fight for the promise of their child.
9: I was saying, what is happening? What is going on? Is he okay? Is the baby okay?
14: Malika Williams was scared. The child that had been prophesied to her and her husband Isaac was dying.
9: My husband said, just stay calm. And all I could think of is I can't stay calm if my baby is declining in my womb.
14: Malika and Isaac married in June of 2019, blending kids from previous relationships. They desired to possibly have children together, something Isaac was excited for.
15: My favorite prophet in the Bible name was Samuel. So I would talk to God in my private time, like, God, if I had another son, I would name him Samuel.
14: Later in August, their pastor prayed for Malika and rebuked a spirit of barrenness. She struggled to believe the word because of the shame she felt from an abortion in her past.
9: I never wanted an abortion, but life challenges, it caused me to get the abortion. And when I laid on the floor and cried, I felt shame. Shame that I don't know if I'll ever be able to have more children.
14: Then, a week later, a visiting pastor from Ghana spoke a word over the couple.
15: He said, "You will take seed." And he couldn't pronounce the name Samuel. He kept saying Zimbua, Zimbua, Zimbua. And I knew already it was Samuel.
14: Barely 2 months later, Malika found out she was pregnant. Then 5 months after that, an ultrasound confirmed. A baby boy was on the way.
9: I was smiling. I felt joy. I felt happy. And I felt like, God, you did not fail.
15: I was already calling his name Samuel. I was talking to the womb. I was already singing to him in a womb. I was already excited and sharing with others the good news.
14: The couple was overjoyed throughout the pregnancy. Then, at a routine doctor visit, when Malika was just 28 weeks pregnant, they encountered a complication.
9: And I said, "I'm not feeling too well." So we went in to the doctor, and when he puts the scanner on my belly,

0: pregnancy. Samuel was born. He weighed 2 pounds, 13 ounces. Doctors explained to the couple the risks they were facing with their son being born so prematurely.
1: They're saying that there's a chance that the baby is not going to make it. I felt scared. I felt like this can't be happening.
2: He can have challenges as far as breathing or comprehension, or he could have a shorter mortality rate. A tear did go down my eye. I would describe that feeling as a feeling of disappointment, a feeling of grief.
0: The NICU became holy ground. Scriptures covered Samuel's incubator. They reminded God of his promises, and prayers were lifted day and night. Then, the next day, the worst happened. Samuel's oxygen levels dropped. Alarms sounded, and then every machine went off. Doctors rushed in to save Samuel's life.
2: I began to go into questionings of what is going on.
1: I was like, God, you said, but it's not looking like what you said.
2: My prayer looked like, Samuel, you'll be strong and very courageous. Samuel, you will be mighty in the earth. Samuel, you are blessed and not cursed. Samuel, you are above and not beneath.
1: As he began to pray, my son took a deep breath and let out a cry. And that was at the time where we knew that God was with Samuel.
0: Samuel had somewhat stabilized. Over the next 68 days, he endured blood transfusions, light therapy, feeding tubes, and oxygen in the NICU. The Williams stayed in fervent prayer, not knowing if their son would survive the many setbacks he incurred. When Samuel finally came home, he was not just surviving, but thriving.
1: We are amazed. He is truly a miracle child.
0: Today, Samuel is an advanced reader and a curious learner. Despite being born significantly premature, he has no major disabilities. He loves sports and continues to defy all odds. Isaac and Malika also went on to have another child after Samuel. They rejoice daily as they continue to live out the very promise of God spoken over them all those years ago.
2: Samuel proved that there's a purpose for every child. When I see my family, my blended family now, they are not accidents. I'm honored to be entrusted was such an amazing assignment.
1: I sometimes still am in, like, God, you did something that I could never imagine. You did exceedingly, abundantly, above all that I could ever ask or think of. And I'm still kind of wrapping my mind, but I feel blessed. I feel grateful, and I feel peace.
3: I can't wait for Samuel to grow up. He's going to be a force in this world. I want his parents praying for me. You look at their dedication. We're going to create holy ground. We're going to believe in God. We're going to believe in the prophet. We're going to believe in the promise. We're going to believe that the one that we named Samuel is going to come into existence and be a force in this world. That is wonderful. That same faith can be yours. You don't have to say there's some super spiritual people out there. You can say, I can have that too. Why do I say that so confidently? Because Jesus is the author and finisher of your faith. So if he's going to begin it and he's going to finish it, is he going to do a good job? The answer is yes, he is. But there's a wonderful prayer you can pray. Lord, I believe. If you believe in the resurrection, if you believe that all your sins are forgiven, you have all the faith you need to believe for whatever miracle is in your life, because that same resurrection power is in you. So if you have all that faith, here's your prayer. Lord, I believe. Help my unbelief. Realize that there are areas in your life where you're not believing. You somehow think that God's not able, or he's not willing, or all of those things. We have this great assurance from him that we can pray heaven down. We can announce that the kingdom of heaven has come near. We can announce over anywhere we go

0: This is holy ground. This is heaven. That's what Jesus told his disciples to do. Announce to them, the kingdom of heaven has drawn near to you. Now, in heaven, is there anybody sick? Is anybody poor? Is there anybody lonely? Is there anybody in a bad relationship? All of those things are illegal in heaven. It doesn't happen there. We get to pray it down. So we're going to do that. Before we pray, we've got some other miracles that have happened. Here's Chanel. She wrote in by email. I was watching the broadcast. I heard, put your hand on the part of the body where you feel pain. I placed my right hand on my heart. The moment I did, the woman on my screen began to speak about everything I was feeling. I knew her message was for me. The Spirit of God washed over me, and I was healed.
1: Well, here's Sue from High Spire, Pennsylvania. She had a small, painless bump on the back of her head for about a week. She was concerned about it and prayed for healing. On July 28th, while watching the 700 Club, Gordon encouraged viewers to place their hands on the area of the body that needed healing. Sue immediately placed her hand on the bump and prayed in faith, expecting a miracle. The next morning, there was no trace of the bump, and it was completely gone. Praise God.
0: Let's do what Sue Chanel did. Place your hand on that area that needs healing. We'll agree with you. God will do all the rest. Lord, we come to you believing, and we just ask that you would help our belief. You would be the author and the finisher of our faith. So as we lay a hand on that area that needs healing, we come into agreement, touching it now, and we say, be healed in Jesus' name. There's someone, you're placing both hands on your lower lungs. You've been diagnosed with COPD. God's healing you, and he's healing those lungs right now. Just take that deep breath and receive that healing into both of them now. It's never going to return. You're never going to have lung problems ever again in your life. Just receive it now in Jesus' name.
1: There's a woman who's putting her right hand on over her womb, and you have been struggling with severe endometriosis, and you've been asking the Lord to heal you and to set you free from this pain. And I just believe God is healing you of endometriosis, of the pain. In the name of Jesus, walk out in faith. You are healed from the top of your head to the soles of your feet. Endometriosis does not have the final say over you and over your body and over your life and your ability to get pregnant and conceive. In Jesus' name, be healed.
0: Someone, you're laying your right hand on your right knee. God's heard your cry, and he is healing that knee for you right now. In Jesus' name, be healed, be restored, be set free from all pain. All issues with that joint, be healed now in Jesus' name.
1: I believe there's somebody else with severe psoriasis in your scalp, and I just believe God is healing that for you right now. You will not have to suffer from that, the pain, the itching, the scarring from it. In Jesus' name, be healed. Thank you, Lord.
0: Amen.
1: Amen.
0: And amen. If you've been healed, let us know. Let us share in your good report. If you need prayer, we're here for you 24 hours a day. All you have to do is call us. Here's a word from John. Did I not tell you that if you believe, you will see the glory of God?
2: Mordecai Shaftel was born into one of Georgia's first Jewish families. By 17, he was a successful merchant in Savannah. And when the war broke out several years later, Shaftel didn't hesitate to give his time and money to the Patriot cause. He joined an underground network known as the Sons of Liberty with other patriots like Paul Revere, Samuel Adams, and Patrick Henry. And in 1776, he spearheaded the American campaign to expel the British from Savannah. As quartermaster, he bought food, uniforms, and weapons for the troops, often paying for them out of his own pocket. He was given the rank of colonel, making him the highest-ranking Jewish man in the Continental Army.
3: Jewish Patriots of the American Revolution. Available now.
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0: Welcome to Faith and Culture. I'm your host, Trey Goins Phillips, and we're talking today with Dr. Heather Holloman, a professor and author of the This Seat's Saved series. Heather, that's kind of a tongue twister, the This Seat's Saved. There's a lot of S's there. But
1: there's a lot of S's, yes.
0: Look, I'm grateful for you being willing to come on, and I want to get right to it because a federal appeals court has ruled this month that thousands of lawsuits against social media tech companies like Google, TikTok, Meta, Snapchat, all of those lawsuits are set to move forward, and they argue that these social media platforms are designed to be addictive and are particularly harmful to young users, middle schoolers. So first of all, what do you make of that, given that you and your husband, you deal so much in ministry with middle schoolers?
1: Well, one thing I really care about is just the decline in reading and self-reflection and kind of conversational connection, having warm connections with real people. I mean, children that are spending a lot of time on social media, it's kind of indisputable the impact it has on anxiety and depression. And the rise of short-form media, you know, TikTok, Instagram Reels, it's just not good for their brain development. So I care a lot about getting children to read. I love young readers. I love the impact of reading on the brain, cognitive development, what it's doing for them emotionally and spiritually. It's just a real passion of my heart for spiritual development for young kids and kind of helping them get off their phones and read. I don't think phones are always terrible. In fact, if you're an influencer, you can model, you know, go cozy up with a book, go cozy up with your Bible, take some time away from your phone and read and get into God's word. That would be a wonderful thing if you're a young person to do that today. Start reading a good book.
0: Yeah. Well, if you're a young person, a middle-aged person, or an older person, I think picking up a book is always a good thing. But I know that you have dedicated a lot of your time and your energy to youngsters and to middle schoolers, in particular with the Elite Around series, which we're going to get to that in just a few minutes. But tell us why it was that the Lord laid middle schoolers on your heart. Why is that an age group that you feel particularly connected to and passionate about serving?
1: Well, Trey, my ministry really began with women. I wrote a book called Seated with Christ, Living Freely in a Culture of Comparison, that became a bestseller. I was speaking at women's retreats on the powerful image in Ephesians 2 that we're seated with Christ, that God raised us up with Christ and seated us with him in the heavenly realms in Christ Jesus. And I was teaching women, you know, we're fighting for a seat at the table. Can you remember the moment when you didn't have an invitation to the popular table in middle school? And women would just burst into tears about the damage and the wound that that middle school rejection had in their hearts. And so all over, as I would travel and speak to different churches, women would say, could you please write a book for my sixth grade daughter to prepare her for what that's going to feel like in middle school? And rather than doing like a nonfiction Bible study or another kind of devotional book, I decided to write the fictionalized account of really what's a universal experience, that moment when you walk into the middle school lunchroom and you don't have a seat at the table that you're hoping for. And so this book really journeys with all the ups and downs of seventh grade year and how to really find your identity in Christ during a really turbulent time.
0: Yeah, what's really difficult, and I'm sure you've noticed it just in the number of years that you've been in ministry and you have been writing, is the ways that these issues have changed and evolved with the dawn of technology and social media platforms and smartphones. Because before, that bullying or that isolation might have happened, but then when you left school and you went home, you weren't dealing with it again until the following morning. You might have been dealing with the things you were thinking in your head, but you weren't dealing with the bullying necessarily in front of your face once you went home. But now that we have phones in our pockets, it seems like kids don't get a break. The bullying doesn't stop. It can continue into the home. I mean, we're not even talking about predators who may be preying on kids on social media. So anyway, there are so many issues that kids are facing even after they leave the lunch table or after they leave the classroom and they go home. They still are struggling to navigate what is identity and what does meaning mean. So when we have a world that is telling us to compare ourselves to others, to find our identity in the things that we have and the way that we look, how does that contrast with what Scripture says about our meaning?
1: That's right. And in book three of the series, so it's a four-book series, the character really grapples with what happens when she becomes really popular and has a viral video and she's in these group chats and she has to deal with people mocking her and ghosting her and all the things. And she ends up actually wanting to get rid of her phone. It's not adding anything to her life. It's not contributing to human flourishing. So I hope that parents really talk about this idea of, what is the phone doing to me? And is that okay? What am I using my phone for? And, you know, if you look at the neuroscience of it, you really want to get kids into what's called a dopamine detox. Have them go out in nature. The books are set in the Pennsylvania forest. So you get a lot of that natural imagery and the joy of curiosity, being out in nature, you know, being away from your phone and just hanging out with friends and learning to have really meaningful conversations. And that's kind of my hope, is as parents read this book, they can talk to their kids and be like, hey, did you notice the difference when she's not on her phone? What happens when she's out in the woods with her friends? Or what happens when she is on her phone all afternoon, the anxiety and the depression that it causes her? So this is a book to really help parents have good conversations with their kids about their phones.
0: So when it comes to not just conversations about their phones, but conversations about even having a phone, what's a good starting point? What is some advice that you have given women and parents in your own life as it pertains to when they're having conversations about their child coming to them and saying, Mom, Dad, I really would like to get a phone. All of my friends have phones. Why don't I have a phone? How do we navigate those kinds of conversations as parents?
1: You know, it's really difficult. And I think each family, like being led by the Holy Spirit for your own context, for us, we had to get phones when they were 13 because even their teachers, all the apps, all the like assignments, so many of the group chats about school were coming through the phone, and they had login passwords on their phone. It really kind of shocked me in middle school, like, okay, they're not going to be able to have a social life. No friends are calling our landline. In order to connect with your friends, you kind of had to have a phone. But what we didn't do is allow them to have social media apps, anything that scrolls. And so they can text their friends, but we kind of limited social media for as long as possible.
0: Well, I think what is crazy when it comes to social media is the fact that, one, the way the algorithms are designed, which is so complex that I don't even fully understand it, but also the fact that it is an endless stream. It's like the scroll you were talking about when it comes to TikTok or Instagram. It's never ending. So you,
1: that's right.
0: It's hard to pull yourself, even as an adult, away from an Instagram doom scrolling session.
1: No,
0: so I know
1: right.
0: that it's even harder for a middle schooler. So what are ways in your experience to communicate biblical truths when you're competing against this endless stream of content and dopamine hits that your kids
1: that's
0: may
1: right.
0: be having?
1: Well, two things I recommend. This is going to encourage you, Trey. There's a trend in college. I'm a professor at Penn State, and it's about kids going analog. They're getting rid of their phones and their apps. They don't like what it does to them. I have many students that refuse to be on social media platforms or anything that scrolls because they're getting wise to it. They know that it's taking all their time. It's increasing their loneliness and anxiety. So you can talk about that kind of trend. It's very kind of, people like this idea of, you know, I'm analog. I don't have, you know, Instagram. I don't have TikTok. So there is kind of a coolness factor of being old-fashioned in that way. The second thing is to model for your kids how you grapple with things that you're reading and working through in the Bible yourself, to have lots of conversations about how spiritual formation is happening in your own life. In other words, practice the art of great conversation. One thing Ash and I, my husband, care about, we wrote a book called The Six Conversations, and it's just how to have really good conversations that are really meaningful, where you get to what people are really thinking about. And that can happen around the dinner table, on the way to school, you know, rather than only sharing funny videos, talk about like, hey, what did you think about today? Is there a way that you experience God? Did you find yourself thinking about Jesus today? Just to get back to the ideas of identity in Christ and spiritual formation through conversation in the home.
0: Yeah, absolutely. I think it's critical to model those things for your kids because they're not instinctual, unfortunately. They have
1: Yes.
0: to be modeled for us and practiced. So living that out in our daily lives is critical, especially if we have young eyes watching us. Now, we're going to fit in a quick break, but we have so much more to talk about. Everybody stick with us. We'll be right back with more Faith and Culture.
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8: 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It was New York. It was Maine. It was Florida.
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0: Welcome back to Faith and Culture. We're talking with Dr. Heather Holloman about kids and navigating social media and understanding identity in an age when they're going through all kinds of changes in and of themselves, not to mention all of the pressures of the world around them. So, Heather, kids are heading back to school for the fall now, which I can't believe that we are heading back into the school season. But routines are about to change again. So what advice would you give to parents who want to make sure that prayer and devotional time are a central part of their days with their families?
1: Well, my favorite thing about the Alida Brown series is it models for little girls how to begin reading your Bible and having a journal. Now, I'm not talking about a diary. I'm talking about practicing the art of writing down things that you're thankful for, things you're worried about, things you're learning. And that's one of the practices we've done with our family probably since the girls were in first grade. We rooted it in Psalm 5:3, where David says, "In the morning, O Lord, you hear my voice. In the morning, I lay my requests before you, and I wait in expectation." In the morning, you can ask your whole family, "Hey, what do you guys want to put in the prayer journal today? What are you worried about?" We started that when my girls were 6 and 9 years old. Now they are 21 and 25, and we still talk about the prayer journal. It's a great practice just to like let the Lord carry your burdens each day. And then at the end of the day at dinner time, I love how David says, "I record your faithfulness at night." Mm. Talk about what God did. Talk about where you saw him move. So journaling, my character learns how to do that. And you can even buy a companion journal called the Sit and Savor Journal. And the other thing is learning to go to the Lord. A child, you're not too young. 12 years old is when I started reading the Psalms and really started to connect with Jesus through his word. Your child is not too young to understand how much Jesus loves them and to begin to shape their lives according to his word. The books are based on Ephesians 2, which I think is the most important passage for any child to understand. And so you can begin to talk to your children about the powerful images of being seated with Christ in that chapter of the Bible.
0: Well, this comes at a time when we're seeing so many people, kids and all the way up to adults, dealing with all kinds of mental health issues. And obviously, I think those things need to be addressed. But unfortunately, I think the most important, the biggest piece of the puzzle, the spiritual piece, is often left out of how we address those issues. So how have you seen practically in your experience in ministry and even in your own family, how maybe anxiety and discouragement and stress has been mitigated in a really good way by making Bible reading and journaling a priority?
1: That's such a good question. In fact, it's no secret that I've struggled with anxiety and depression for most of my life. I'm someone that has a great team of doctors around me, but I can tell you the number one mental health intervention is Bible reading and prayer for me. Scripture says we can be transformed by the renewing of our mind, and we can actually have the mind of Christ. That's astonishing from 1 Corinthians. Setting my mind on things above, and if you wanted to get social science research into it, you know, the Harvard Gratitude Study, you can look at research on savoring and keeping a journal to record good moments throughout the day. That's going to begin to change some of your neural pathways. And when I read God's word and when I really ask myself, God, who are you? And I understand his providence and his great care for me, it begins to calm and basically regulate my nervous system. So prayer and reading the Bible are the two things that have most supported my mental health over the years.
0: Why is it you think as Christians, and I know we're kind of going off on a little bit of a
1: no,
0: tangent,
1: I don't mind. I love tangents, yes.
0: But I am curious, why is it you think as really, I was going to say as Christians, but as Christians or non-Christians, depending on what side of the conversation you're on, we feel like we can't couple these two things together, like understanding from a clinical sense how our brains work and how our minds are created by the Lord, and also approaching it from a purely spiritual sense by, you know, spending time in prayer, diving into scripture, or building stronger Christian community. Those two things, I think, are both helpful and can both be of assistance to us. But
1: right,
0: it seems like sometimes it's a one or the other game.
1: Well, I think first of all, we're designed to consecrate our lives. We're designed to surrender to the Lord. That's how life works best for us. We're designed to worship him, to surrender, to be seated with him, and then be sent. You know, our ministry, Ash and me, our ministry together is called Seated and Sent. And when you get someone seated in Christ, understanding the rich sense of belonging they have, and then that sense of purpose, those answer the two fundamental questions of life. Who am I? What am I here for? And I think depression and anxiety has a lot to do with kind of ruminating about those things and not understanding who we are, how loved we are. And so people are afraid of thinking like, maybe is that too much of a answer? Or on the other side, some people think, is it wrong for me to go to a doctor and get blood work and medication and psychotherapy? Those things are all blessings from the Lord to help your body heal. And I think the spiritual practice is a huge part of how we're made. And so if you neglect the spiritual aspect, you're just neglecting a part of flourishing and kind of coming alive in Christ that Ephesians 2, you know, talks about. I mean, I'm someone who thinks you can do everything right with therapy, medication, and you're still not alive in Christ. So salvation is different from having just great mental health. So if you couple the two as a believer, you're going to find yourself really in a place of flourishing, understanding how God heals you, understanding what it means to walk with him when you're in a dark time. So I don't know why people separate them. It might be out of just fear or misunderstanding, but sure, you confuse them just like David does in the Psalms.
0: Yeah. Well, you mentioned, Heather, dealing with depression and anxiety in your own background, in your own journey. So tell us a little bit about what, from your own testimony and story, God has used to inspire the Alida Brown series and the work that you do now.
1: Well, one of the things that I care a lot about is helping children understand the parts of them that are having negative emotions and that it's okay to be sad. It's okay to have hard things happen. But what happens when you go to the Lord and experience his love for you, that he understands you, that he's present with you? I'm astonished that Christianity is the only religion where we have a God that wants friendship with us, that Jesus can actually be your friend and walk through life with you. And so that's really made a difference for me. And also the wisdom of the Holy Spirit. I wanted readers to be able to say they can go to God, they can get answers, they can have God guide them to what they need to do for wholeness and well-being, whether or not that's doctors or medication or a good therapist. We have the Holy Spirit as our counselor and advocate. So you'll see in the book, my characters really, they have hard times and they learn how to go to the Word, and also good mentors to help guide them when they're struggling.
0: Mm. Well, talk about the need for mentors, because I think it's important, obviously, to have a good relationship with your parents. I know growing up for us, we had it was just an open door policy. Any question you wanted to ask me or we wanted to ask our parents, we could. Anything we wanted to talk about them with, we could. And it just felt very safe. And I know that that's a blessing that a lot of people don't have. But
1: right,
0: for people who are looking for mentors, maybe outside their family, they want another man in the faith of their boy or a woman in the faith of their little girl. Talk about the importance of having that mentorship and just a sounding board to talk through life.
1: It's so vital. In fact, I turned 50 this year, and that's really the time, if you're in your 50s, you need to be thinking about what I call spiritual eldership. You're now moving into a phase of life where you should be passing on things and finding younger people to care about them and kind of take a younger person out to coffee, take a younger person to lunch and say, hey, what are you thinking about? Is there anything I can help you process? Or, and if you're younger, to be looking to older people for wisdom. I love, God's always provided strong mentors for me. And in the book, it is a more grandmotherly figure who first introduces her to Ephesians 2 and gives her lots of words of wisdom for how to survive middle school. My own girls, I think it kind of does take a village. I love when other mothers pour into their life. I mean, just the other day, I was out to Mexican food with the pastor's wife, and my grown daughter didn't ask me this. She asked the pastor's wife, hey, how did you know you were called to ministry? How did you choose the man you would marry if you had all these guys wanting to date you? And it was so fun watching another mother pour into my adult daughter with wisdom of her own. So any age, you always want to be looking for who can I offer wisdom to? And then even at my age, I look for older women to mentor me. I have about 3 women that I go to for prayer. I have women that give me books. They're interested in my spiritual development. Even at 50, I have someone in her 70s who pours into me.
0: Yeah. Well, I think the reality is that all of us are kids to a certain extent, just plus experience, right? We're all going through whatever it is that we're facing often for the first time.
1: Yes.
0: So we always need wisdom from the people who have gone before us and have dealt with things similarly and have come out the other end of them wiser and more experienced because of it. So yeah, I think mentorship at all stages of life is really important. Everybody, we're going to fit in another quick break. We'll be right back.
15: I wanted to be a boy 1 week. I wanted to be a girl next week. It was constantly like that, confusion always in my mind. I always felt like I was more in tune to femininity.
16: At 16, Tommy decided it was time to give in to those desires. Now addicted to meth, he dropped out of school and began frequenting gay chat rooms and nightclubs.
15: I had an internal knowing that it was just wrong.
16: Despite his doubts, Tommy started taking female hormones and making plans to have a sex change operation. Tommy was doing drugs with his brother and sister when he felt an oppressive, paralyzing fear.
17: Terrified, Tommy left the house and went to his mom, who had recently committed her life to Christ.
15: I had to cry out to God because I just knew in that moment that he was the only one that was able to help me. So I remember just telling him, I'm sorry of the lifestyle that I was living. I just went into this deep place of repenting and asking for forgiveness. If Jesus did it for me, he could do it for you. We all need a savior. We all come from a place of brokenness.
18: The veil between us and the Lord is thinnest when we're in our suffering. You know, this brain tumor that keeps coming back, craniopharyngioma you're born with. And when they diagnosed me, they gave me all of the different ways that I could deal with this tumor through, you know, these actions and prayer and exercise and just do everything I can. And the last 2 appointments with my physician, it shrunk. They don't shrink. They just don't. And it's, God gets all the glory. We're here by his grace and mercy. Our bodies are fragile but resilient, temporary. So we live our days joyfully. We live our days hopefully. We live our days faithfully. And in doing that, my goodness, changes the world.
0: Welcome back to Faith and Culture. We're talking with Dr. Heather Holloman. Heather, you know, middle schoolers are facing, like we've said, all kinds of things, especially in our age of social media. When they get home from school, the issues follow them. They no longer are able to put them down like they put down their book bags. So what encouragement would you give to parents as they're praying with and for their children as they're going back to school this fall?
1: One thing I would pray for your children is that they would understand how much Jesus loves them and that they're already seated at the greatest table with the greatest king. That image of being seated with Christ brings so much security when they walk into that middle school lunchroom and they're like, where is my seat? I don't know where I belong. And even women my age struggle with that. When you understand that you're seated at the best table with Jesus, it really does begin to heal jealousy and comparison. Read Ephesians 2 as a family. Start asking your children, you know, know, why was Paul able to picture himself at a seat with Jesus even when he was in a Roman prison? What difference would it make if we all believed we were seated with Jesus today and not fighting for a seat at the table? I wish someone would have told me that before I started seventh grade. It took me till I was 40 years old to heal from jealousy and comparison, and God primarily used Ephesians 2 to do that.
0: Well, for people who want to learn more about your work, about your ministry, or they want to pick up the Alida Brown series or any of your other books, where can they go for more?
1: Well, you can go to moodypublishers.com, and the whole series is available as a bundle now. So it's a perfect back to school gift and to get your kids reading. We also launched our social media site just this last week. We're at Seated and Sent on Instagram. You can find us there. And of course, I'm at heatherholloman.com. You can reach out to me there. And Ash and I love connecting with churches, helping them create cultures of evangelism and learning how to have better conversations. So we'd be delighted to hear from you.
0: Yeah, I think it's so important to get involved in the local church. I think it's great to have ministries that are big and that we can gain insight and wisdom from. But really, the best way to see spiritual growth is to get involved locally in a community of believers and to find those mentors that we were talking about a few minutes ago. So all of that is so important, and I'm grateful for the work that you and your husband do. Dr. Heather Holloman, thank you so much for joining us.
1: Thank you.
0: All right, everybody, stick with us. We're going to be right back to wrap up this week's episode.
19: Blessed are you, Lord, our God, King of the universe, who has chosen us from all of the nations and given us his Torah.
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1: Welcome to Miracle Living Today. I'm Gordon Robertson.
43: Hey, everyone, and I'm Ashley Key. Sheer panic. That's how Amy felt when she discovered that her 2-year-old son was missing.
1: Well, minutes later, that panic turned into horror when his tiny body was found in a ditch.
2: 911, what is your emergency?
3: Yes, I have a little boy that's drowned. I think we're killed.
4: Amy Otteson and her family were vacationing in several cabins on the Gunnison River in Colorado, just as they did every 4th of July. But as Amy was getting her 3 children ready for bed, she noticed 2-year-old Gore was missing.
5: I kind of went out to the porch when he didn't, you know, hear my call or answer me, and that's when I saw that the screen door latch had been undone.
4: Amy called out to the family, who spread out to search the 40-acre property.
5: I was having such a feeling of just sheer terror, panic, my worst fear. You know, we're not going to find him, and I'm never going to know what happened.
4: After 25 minutes, Amy heard a cry coming from the irrigation ditch that ran behind her cabin. But it wasn't her son's.
5: And I rounded the bend to on the far side of the irrigation ditch, and I could see my cousin holding Gore in his arms. And just, he was limp, just white as a ghost.
4: He found Gore trapped under a log in the ditch. Amy's mother called 911. Amy's father, a retired surgeon, and her cousin Suzanne, a nurse, began CPR.
6: He was not breathing. He had no heartbeat. He was notorious for rosy cheeks, and he did not have that. He was completely pale. He was dead.
4: When the ambulance arrived 15 minutes later, Gore still had no heartbeat.
5: It's over. It's over. I remember even hearing the ambulance sirens and thinking, it's so silly that they're even have their sirens on and they're coming out here. It's been too long.
4: What made it even harder for Amy was that her husband Dave was in Denver working, 4 hours away. He remembers getting the call from Amy's mother.
7: Gore may have drowned was the only thing that she said, and the call got disconnected. In my car, alone, not really being able to talk with any relatives about anything that had happened because I didn't know at that point, it was really between me and my windshield and God where I literally found myself screaming, "Don't take him."
4: Gore was rushed to the local hospital where friends and other family had gathered in the waiting room to pray.
5: So immediately people were praying that he would even begin to breathe again, that his heart would start to beat again. And a nurse came in and she said, we've got a heartbeat. I was so shocked after all this time of almost an hour of thinking that he wasn't even alive. I thought to myself, he has a heartbeat. He has a heartbeat. I think I was so relieved and also maybe scared of being hopeful.
4: Then Gore began breathing and was life-flighted to Children's Hospital in Denver. While Amy and her parents were making the long drive, Dave arrived at the hospital.
7: There were 3 doctors in that ER scene, and each one of them came up to me and said some type of variation of, well, Dave, there's less than a 1% chance that he will ever walk or talk again. It's unlikely that he will have any normal brain function, end quote. To hear that your kid's going to be taken away from you and be brain dead, it's the biggest punch in the gut that you've ever seen.
4: By the time Amy and her parents arrived, Gore was on a ventilator with little hope of survival. Doctors told Amy and Dave the only thing left to try was therapeutic hypothermia, an experimental treatment where they would lower Gore's body temperature for 48 hours in an attempt to reduce brain swelling. Amy reached her breaking point.
5: And I ended up in this parking lot near the hospital, and I just kept saying, God, I need to understand this. I need to understand. I mean, we were literally at this point thinking we were going to be donating his organs. At that moment in time, I just started thinking, Lord, I want total healing. I don't want to be faced with this decision. Lord, I need you to come and just heal this, him completely. I, as clear as day, felt an overwhelming sense of peace that I've never experienced since. And I felt God saying, I am in complete control. I am in complete control.
4: Over the next 48 hours, friends and family across the country prayed for Gore. With the treatment over, Amy and Dave waited as medical staff slowly brought Gore's body temperature back to normal. Then, finally, he opened his eyes.
7: It felt like, gosh, God, I knew you were big, but this is huge. This is huger than anything that we can, in our human minds, even imagine.
5: I thought, Lord, you have heard all these hundreds, if not thousands, of people praying for Gore, and you've responded. You know, just to see him open his eyes again was something I thought I was never going to see again.
4: The next day, doctors took Gore off the ventilator and ordered an MRI.
7: And we received a phone call. We received a phone call with the MRI results, and you know, they said no abnormalities.
5: To hear that there was no abnormalities for a child that had been underwater for over 20 minutes and without a heartbeat for, I think they finally decided it was somewhere between 50, 55 minutes without a heartbeat, and not have a single abnormality in his brain was, I mean, I knew it was God. I knew he'd answered our prayers.
4: After a month of rehab, Gore walked out of the hospital. The family believes there's only one way to explain his recovery.
6: No brain damage with the worst scores of all time. Trauma score was zero. It's definitely a miracle.
4: Today, Gore is just shy of his eighth birthday. He doesn't remember what happened that day, but tells his friends the one thing he is certain of.
2: I fell in a ditch when I was almost two, and it was a miracle, so, and they're like, but if you died, how are you right here now? I'm like, because it's a miracle.
7: We feel like our prayers were answered 3,000-fold. He's a joy in our lives, and he's still a handful, which a lot of 7-year-old boys are. And so he's just a pure joy to see him smile and live a normal life.
5: Seeing a miracle firsthand to the degree that we saw this, I always believed, had such a strong faith and knew that God performed these miracles. But I just thought, Lord, wow, that is incredible that you didn't just give us him living. You gave us our son perfectly whole. Perfectly whole.
8: Wow. Wow.
1: You
8: wow.
1: see a miracle like this, and, yeah. and the only word you have is wow.
8: Yeah.
1: And just like that mother, I had faith. I knew God could do miracles. But when it finally happened, it was wow.
8: Mm-hmm.
1: And the father saying, I knew you were big, but this is huge.
8: Yeah. It's just absolutely incredible. I mean, the statistics, the doctor said, you know, there's a less than 1% chance that he would be alive, walking and talking like he is today. He was without oxygen. He did not have a heartbeat for 55 minutes.
43: and he is alive and living. As his mom said, that, you know, God answered their prayers, not just to keep him alive, but he is whole. He is perfectly restored. And that is just amazing. Absolutely incredible.
1: So if you're going through something right now, realize that you can be in the same place that that wonderful mother was, where she was scared of being hopeful. Because wow. you hear so much negative that, you know, underwater so many minutes, without a heartbeat so many minutes. And you can I be hopeful? Mm-hmm. When you hear the word, well, we have a heartbeat now. Mm-hmm. Can I be hopeful? And the answer is yes, you can. I like mm-hmm. to tell people you can never be too dead for a resurrection.
43: Amen.
1: You can be Lazarus, you can be dead 4 days,
43: wow.
1: and your sisters are going, but Lord, he stinketh. Mm-hmm. When you get into the miracle power of God, all things are possible. And when you start seeing that become real, in Jesus' day, his disciples mm-hmm. were afraid of him. It was, Lord, get away from me because I'm a sinful man. Mm. I'm seeing things I never thought I could ever see or ever experience. You're doing things that are obviously impossible. And I'm just so overwhelmed with it. I do not know what to do.
43: Yeah, it's just absolutely incredible. And as I was watching the testimony, I felt the Lord remind me of the scripture. It was Psalm 103, 1-5. And I just pray and hope that this is something that you can hold on to. That, you know, the word of God is living and active. And I just pray that this word from the Lord just brings hope to your soul. It says, this is Psalm 103, 1-5. Praise the Lord, my soul, all my inmost being, praise his holy name. Praise the Lord, my soul, and forget not all his benefits, who forgives all your sins and heals all your diseases, who redeems your life from the pit and crowns you with love and compassion, who satisfies your desires with good things so that your youth is renewed like the eagles. For Gore, he was healed. I'm sure his mom and dad's, his whole family's heart's desire was for him to live and survive. And God answered that prayer. And we believe that he can answer that same prayer for you.
1: I've been praying that too. I want my youth renewed. That would be awesome.
43: Yes.
1: And you can pray it too. That yeah. Bible verse is for you. Mm. And it's wonderful that it's in the Old Testament. It's mm-hmm. in that old yeah. covenant that he forgives all your iniquities. Wow. He heals all your diseases. In our new covenant made with the blood of Jesus Christ, that verse gets underlined. He mm-hmm. does it all.
43: Yeah.
1: And it's already been accomplished. When were your sins forgiven? Well, they were forgiven 2,000 years ago mm-hmm. when he died on a cross. That's when, before you even did it, wow. he made a way of salvation for you. The same thing. When were your diseases healed? Well, 2,000 years ago, when he bore all our infirmities, he carried away all our diseases. When you start realizing these things, then you also realize, well, it's not up to you. It's up to him and his wonderful promise, and all we have to do is enter into that promise, in that place where all things are possible. Don't be afraid of it. Realize that's where wonderful things can happen, where the dead can come back to life, where diseases can be healed, where stage 4 cancers can disappear. That is a wonderful place to be because you're in the presence of God. Mm-hmm. We have a magazine, it's called Miracle Living Today. 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
43: Amen. All right, everyone. Well, coming up, a mom walks into a hospital room and doesn't even recognize her own son. 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
10: It was so intense with the sinus pressure that it was to the point where my jaws were even hurting from coughing so intensely. It was a battle. It really was. He kept saying to me, "This tube will pass." So I just stand up and say, I'm waiting on you, Lord. I just kept confessing, God is my healer. He is my healer. They were to the section where they were talking about people receiving healings. They were going to pray for anyone who was sick.
1: Now, there's someone, you heard the report about sinus conditions, and you're saying, please say sinus conditions. So for you, I'm saying sinus condition. All of that inflammation, everything that seems to be swollen and closed up, open now in Jesus' name.
10: I jumped up and my spirit just kind of leaped and I said, that's for me, Lord, that's it. You think maybe he's not mindful of those things, but he's mindful of everything. He's just faithful and he is our healer.
1: Luke Bernard was in a coma after a car crash that broke his back and neck. He also sustained a traumatic brain injury. Doctors held little hope for his survival and no hope that he could ever live a normal life again. But Luke's family refused to believe this prognosis, and they came up with a treatment plan on their own.
11: This image that I, in order to be right with God and loved by God, I had to be this perfect Christian.
12: Luke Bernard grew up in a Christian home, but by age 25, decided he couldn't be the person he thought he should be. So he tried being someone else.
11: I would drink. I ended up drinking a lot consistently.
12: On March 9th, 2013, Luke remembers only what he's been told. After having a couple of drinks with friends, Luke was driving home alone when he lost control of his car. He was flown to Los Angeles County Medical Center in critical condition.
13: They just said, Mr. Bernard, you just need to come. You just need to get here. We can't promise you anything.
12: Luke's father, Daniel, was in Houston on business when he got the call and took the next flight to L.A. His wife, Kathy, arrived at the hospital from their home in Florida.
14: When I walked into the room, I looked at him. I knew it was bad. I mean, I couldn't even recognize my son. His head was swollen, his eyes were shut, and they were all bruised and tubes everywhere. Here's the situation, which is really, really bad. Now it's time to get to work.
12: And that meant prayer. Luke was in a coma with little hope for survival. The family was told if he did live, he'd be in a vegetative state or seriously disabled due to a traumatic brain injury. He had also broken his back and neck. But Luke's family refused to believe the prognosis.
14: With all of our hearts, we believed that it wasn't Luke's destiny to die at 25. We just knew that. And so we said, we're going to pray desperate, specific, unified prayers for him. And we got everyone to pray. There was thousands of people praying. We said, this is how we want you guys to pray.
12: Luke's parents stayed at his bedside reading scripture and praying. 11 days later, he woke up.
14: When he woke up, I was there beside him, and Daniel said, if you recognize your mom, squeeze my hand. And he did.
12: He was moved out of critical care and placed in rehab. But Luke was still in a back brace, and doctors didn't know whether he'd walk again.
13: He started moving his legs, and we were like, wait a minute. I mean, and he was showing us. He'd pick him up, move him, pick him up, move him. I'm going like, okay. We called the doctors and said, look. And they said, that's really good because that's a voluntary movement.
12: So more x-rays were ordered.
13: And they kept on saying stable. And I said, well, what does stable mean? It means we can't find the brakes anymore.
12: Less than a month after the accident, Luke was able to leave the hospital and return to Florida with his parents. He wore a helmet until surgery could be performed to replace a piece of his skull. Little by little, Luke began forming new memories from what others told him.
11: The realization of, okay, something rare happened here.
12: Luke's medical records show that he arrived at the emergency room with a Glasgow coma scale of 3, the worst possible score. No one knew if Luke would fully recover

0: led Luke to ask more questions.
1: Why, God? Why me? Thinking that I had to be this perfect Christian to be right with God.
0: Then, he realized something.
1: You can't be a certain way to earn God's love, because you already have it. It's a gift from God. He loves you, and he sent his son, Jesus Christ, to die for you because he loves you, and he wants to spend eternity with you.
0: Luke now read the Bible with fresh eyes and recommitted his life to Jesus Christ.
1: It felt like a burden was taken off of me.
0: He worked daily in rehab to recover from the brain injury. One morning, he awoke from a dream and began writing a screenplay.
1: I ended up finishing writing the script in 1 month. When 6 months before, I was in rehab, relearning how to write my name. It's called The Favorite.
0: Luke is in development for his film about two brothers portraying Luke's spiritual and physical healing.
2: Sometimes I'd tell Luke, I said, Luke, you're a miracle.
3: God's goodness and faithfulness is everlasting.
1: Maybe God wants to use me for something. I don't necessarily know what the end result is going to be, but I'm like, I don't need to. I'll just wait and listen and just respond to where I believe he's leading and directing me.
4: When you go through a miracle like that, you have the same, Luke's got it right. I'll just respond where he's leading and directing me. He obviously has a plan and a purpose for me. He redeemed me from death, and now what do I do? I know this very personally because I should have died. That's what a doctor told me. I had cerebral malaria. It got misdiagnosed in my first few days in the hospital. It took me a week to actually get to the hospital. I was kind of stubborn and, you know, I didn't want to go. And when I finally went, I think at that point it was already too late, but then it was misdiagnosed. And so that delayed treatment even more. I shouldn't have recovered. I shouldn't have left that hospital. But God had a different purpose, and he led me into Psalm 118, which is the last song that Jesus sang with his disciples at the Last Supper. I shall not die, but live and declare the glory of the Lord. That's Luke's mission now. That's my mission now. And I'll put to you, that's your mission now. That's why Jesus said, take up your cross and follow me, that you show forth his death until he comes, that it's not your life. Your life has been redeemed by him. But in that redemption, it's not some bad thing. It's not some, you know, well, I've got to carry this heavy cross. No, it means you get to walk in miracle power. Because you have denied yourself, because you didn't love your life even unto the death, you get to overcome what is happening in the world today. It's not God's intention for any of his children to suffer. That wasn't his plan. His plan was for us to be in a garden and in that garden have wonderful experiences with him. That's still his plan. It's still his dream. And you can have it today. You can walk in the miracle power and anointing of the Holy Spirit breathed into you. And when you say yes to that and embrace it for what it is, then miracles will naturally follow.
5: We're just in the Psalms today, y'all, because I got another Psalm I wanted to share with you all. It's Psalm 23:4, but it's actually in the Passion Translation. And so many of us know Psalm 23, yea, though I walk through the valley of the shadow of death. But the Passion Translation says it a little bit differently. And as I was watching just Luke's testimony, it really spoke to me, and I hope it does the same for you. So it says, even when your path takes me through the valley of deepest darkness, fear will never conquer me, for you already have. Your authority is my strength and my peace. The comfort of your love takes away my fear.

0: I'll never be lonely, for you are near. God is near you. He is with you no matter what you're walking through. It might be the darkest valley you've ever walked through, but God is with you and he wants to heal you, whether it's healing your mind, healing your heart, or healing your body. We believe what he's done in Luke's life, what he did in Gore's life, the testimony that we saw earlier, he can do in your life. And we just want to close out this program in prayer. So let's just do that right now. Yeah. Okay. Heavenly Father, we just thank you so much for who you are. God, thank you that you are the good shepherd, that your rod and your staff, they comfort us. Even though we're walking through the darkest valleys of our lives, God, you are with us. And we thank you, Jesus, that you died on the cross for the forgiveness of our sins, but you also died on the cross to heal us from any infirmity. So, Lord, we speak healing over those who are watching. We declare wholeness over their bodies, wholeness over their minds, wholeness over their hearts. In the name of Jesus, Lord, we thank you.
1: There's a man named Luke, and you've been diagnosed with prostate cancer, and you'll know it by, I'm calling him by name, Luke, but you also know it because it's already spread to your bones and your pelvis. God is able. He's able to take all that cancer out of your body right now. A great miracle is happening to you. Declare, this is the day the Lord has made. I will rejoice and be glad in it. Be healed now and be every bit whole.
0: Yeah, I believe somebody's watching and you've actually got like twisted intestines, almost like a flipped colon, like they're afraid of that. You're in extreme pain. And I just believe God is literally redoing the twistedness in your of your intestines. I believe God is fully healing you and fully restoring you of this in the name of Jesus. Thank you, Lord.
1: If someone you're suffering with shooting pains into your sinus cavities, into your forehead, I don't know the cause of it, but I feel the symptom with you. God is healing you, and he's able to restore all of that. He's even able to put your nose back in place. And in the name of Jesus, may everything be healed and be restored for you now. Lord, we thank you. We thank you that you are the healer and you are the restorer. We receive it from you right now. In Jesus' name, amen and amen. If you've been healed, let us know. Let us share in your good report. All you have to do is call us, 1-800-700-7000. Here's a word from Matthew. Jesus looked at them and said, with man, this is impossible. But with God, all things are possible. God bless you. We'll see you again.
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3: 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Results also show they will help improve your balance.
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25: All right. Thank you. Thank you, everybody. Welcome. I'm Dr. Steve Salvatore, and we're coming to you from Central Park, right in the middle of New York City, where everybody is always on the move. Today, we're talking about the most unappreciated part of our body, our feet. So how many of you suffer from foot pain? Raise your hands. Almost all of you, right? Well, it's no wonder with all the punishment our feet take. 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How about hip and low back pain? 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And that can cause pain all along the way. Orthotics keep your feet supported and properly aligned. 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These are Superthotics, a breakthrough, truly customizable orthotic shoe inserts that are available without a doctor's visit and at a fraction of the cost. I could not be standing here without pain if I did not have Superthotics in my shoes. But you don't have to take my word for it. We're here in New York City for a reason. We wanted to put Superthotics to the test with the most skeptical and mobile people in the world.
13: My name is Joseph Scotto. I am a social worker. I get around mainly by subways and walking, and I wear shoes for style, not comfort. I am not going to wear orthopedic shoes. They're just not fashionable. I also live in a 3-flight walk-up, and I have a duplex, so more steps. My feet ache. My back is always in pain. I started using Superthotics, they feel extremely comfortable. Wearing the Superthotics have definitely alleviated all of the pain in my feet and my back. I particularly think it's great that it took something so small. It doesn't involve medication. You shouldn't settle for being in pain, and now I don't have to anymore.
0: My name is Michelle Cromer. I'm a New York City public school teacher. My classroom is on the third floor. We have what we call teacher shoes that we put on to try to be comfortable. And even my teacher shoes were feeling uncomfortable. Foot fatigue, my arch would be achy. When your feet hurt, it seems like everything hurts. When I first took the Superthotics out of the package, I was like, these are so thin. Like, what is this? So I put it in my shoe and it worked. I didn't have that tingling in my heel and my feet didn't feel tired. Some days I would put them in my teacher shoes. Some days I would put them in like boots. I put them in all of my shoes, even my church shoes. I was even telling my teacher friends about it. And they were like, does this really work? I was like, yes, they really work. Superthotics are a lifesaver for my career.
1: I'm Sandy Natelli. I'm a stay-at-home mom. 3 years ago, I broke my left foot. Ever since then, I have pain. I've been trying every over-the-counter product, shoe inserts and cushions, and they don't make a difference. So I tried the Superthotic. I was very skeptical because nothing had worked. When it actually worked and there was no pain, I was shocked. I thought the pain, the swelling, was something I was just going to have to live with. I took them out of my shoes and I put them in my slippers. Yeah, my fluffy slippers were more comfortable with this. Superthotics are amazing. They enable you to have a pain-free life.
25: Let's meet the two doctors who developed this pain-relieving breakthrough.
4: Dr. Bob Baravarian and Dr. Gary Briskin are founders of the University Foot and Ankle Institute in Southern California, one of the largest and most well-respected podiatric medical treatment and rehab centers in the country. But they're also foot and ankle surgeons and professors of podiatry at a prominent medical center. Now, every year, they see thousands of patients, some with very serious issues that require surgery, but most with issues that can be corrected with a doctor-prescribed orthotic.
5: If you put the foot in the ideal position, then you're going to affect it all the way up the chain. And the ankle's going to be well positioned, the knee's going to be well positioned, and the back's going to be well positioned.
25: So you guys make orthotics here in the practice, right? Tell us about that.
6: What we do is we take an impression of the foot using a plaster cast. From that impression, we'll make a positive mold. We'll actually have the orthotic fabricated on that mold so it's customized to the individual patient.
25: How expensive is something like this?
6: This can be $600 to $800. A lot of people can't afford that. Their insurance may not cover it. So this is a Superthotic.
5: The goal for us was to design a system where we could offer different levels of correction, much like we do with an orthotic. You'll see the differing levels of correction that are achieved by the biodynamic inserts that we've designed. This one has a 0-degree wedge. This one has a 5-degree wedge. So depending on the level of pronation, we're able to correct the foot. Pronation is basically a collapsing of the arch, which can cause pain in the foot, the ankle, the knee and the hip. So if you take the Superthotic and you put it on the foot is now well supported, the ankle is moving in a normal fashion.
6: An important part of that is what happens with the heel. With the BioLock heel cup, the heel cannot turn out as much and therefore the foot doesn't collapse.
4: So it's about as custom as you can get without getting a doctor-prescribed orthotic.
5: Exactly.
6: Yes.
5: By putting the foot in the ideal position, you decrease arch pain, bunion pain, hammer toe pain, neuroma pain, plantar fascia pain, tendonitis pain in the arch. Once you align the foot, you align the knee, align the ankle, align the hip, and align the back. It's all about supporting the foot.
6: We see thousands of people a year who have foot problems, but we became doctors to help as many people as we could. And with the Superthotic, we're hoping we can help millions of people.
25: Okay, so we already met a few New Yorkers whose lives are better, more mobile, and more pain-free thanks to Superthotics. But if their stories haven't convinced you to try them, this next story will.
18: My name is Angela McKee. I am 69 years old. Well, I was told by the doctor I needed to have both knees replaced. They would just hurt. I have bunions on both feet and a hammer toe. When you're hurting and you have to go out and do things or go places, I dread it because I think, oh, my feet are gonna hurt. The first time I put the Superthotic in, I just felt a world of difference. My feet did not bother me at all. And my knees and my hips feel much better. This is like one of the greatest things that have happened to me lately. I was thinking about going back to salsa class. I had given up. I haven't been there in over a year.
2: thought my salsa days were over. Thanks to Superthotics, I am back on the dance floor.
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3: 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In a clinical study with 100 test subjects, 100% reported relief from foot and ankle pain, 100% reported relief from knee pain, 100% reported relief from hip pain, and 96% reported relief from back pain. Superthotics were also proven to improve balance.
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25: 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All right, who can help me? All right, you, come on up here. What's your name?
9: Zoe.
25: Zoe, nice to see you. So we're going to do a little test for your balance, right? I want you to put your hands, clasp your hands in front of you like this, right? Now, stable, hold yourself steady. I'm going to try something. If I push down, what happens to you? You fall forward, right? All right, so now step here in the superthotics. Now I'm going to push down again, see what happens now. How does that feel?
9: Great.
25: Wow. All right, who else wants to give it a shot? All right, you are?
10: Tommy.
25: All right, Tommy, take a step up. Let's try this. You're pretty big. You're as big as me. Put your hands out in front. Let's see. Hold still, push down. What happens?
10: Yeah.
25: Look at that.
10: Yeah.
25: Off balance. Right, I can do that with one finger with you. Let's try it again. One more time. Wow. All right, now step into the superthotics. See what happens. Hold your hands. Same position. We'll push down.
10: Yeah,
25: look at that. Amazing, right? Absolutely.
11: Hi, I'm Barbara Conway Olson. I'm a retired nurse. I can feel pain in my lower back, my knees. My feet start aching. So I tried Superthotics. I really couldn't believe it. It was amazing. I can wear any type of shoe now and can walk as long as I want and no pain. I feel very secure that I'm not going to lose my balance. I wear them all the time. I may be retired, but I don't sit home on the couch. That's for old people.
12: I'm Stephen Wu. I'm 68 years old. One of my joys as being a parent is teaching my daughter how to play tennis. I taught her since she was 6 years old. We still try to play at least once a week. The problem is I can't keep up with her now. My legs, my back kind of stiffens up, but I find my knee is starting to hurt now. I tried the Superthotics, and it's really lessened the pain. My back is feeling better. I'm standing up straighter, and I can turn on a dime now. I feel more confident on the tennis court. I can do things that I did some 20, 30 years ago. It's a great feeling.
25: To see clinical proof that Superthotics work, we turn to one of the world's most renowned experts in movement, orthotic, and prosthetic science, Dr. Gerald Petrofsky. His groundbreaking work, beginning nearly 40 years ago, earned him a nomination for the Nobel Prize.
14: One of the things I'm most proud of was the development of a computer system so that people that were paralyzed could stand up and walk again.
25: Okay, so you were asked to design a month-long clinical study focusing on 100 test subjects to determine the effectiveness of Superthotics on relieving pain and improving physical activity. What was your first impression when you saw them?
14: I was impressed by the fact that it was thin and yet adjustable. Most orthotics are pretty thick and clumsy.
25: Did you notice a difference as the study went on?
14: A huge difference. The pain went way, way down. At the end, I was very, very surprised at the pain reduction. It worked very well. When you talk to the people in the study, everybody was excited. They love the product. It's taken their pain away in such a brief period of time.
15: It felt great. You know, I noticed a difference immediately. Before, I had a lot of pain. After I was wearing them, I didn't have hardly any pain at all.
7: When they first handed me the Superthotic, I looked at it and I thought, how am I going to wear this in my shoe? But now, after doing the study, I can't imagine not having them in my shoe. They have changed my life.
25: Getting rid of pain can be life-changing.
14: Oh, it is a life-changing event. It means a tremendous amount to be pain-free.
25: But you had some subjects who had even more remarkable results. Tell us about Stephanie.
14: Stephanie started with severe foot pain.
26: I have plantar fasciitis. It's just shooting pain in my heels. When I first put my feet down on the floor, I just feel like just that excruciating pain.
14: The plantar fascia acts as an elastic spring connecting the muscles in the heel to the toes. And the plantar fascia thickness, if it's greater than 0.4 centimeters, is considered plantar fasciitis. She started out with her plantar fascia at 0.93. 0.93 for her is extreme. Any pressure across the bottom of the foot is going to hurt.
26: When I first looked at it, I was like, wow, this seemed like such a simple product. Like, am I going to get like big results from it? And after wearing them, I did.
14: At the end of the study, she went to 0.33, which means that the ligament was thin again, easy to move back and forth on the bottom of the foot, and less painful.
25: That swelling went down so much, Stephanie no longer had plantar fasciitis.
14: By definition, yes. If they're less than 0.4 centimeters, then they don't have plantar fasciitis anymore.
26: I don't have any foot pain.
24: I'm a believer. My feet feel great.
4: So let's sum up the results. Subjects with foot and ankle pain, 100% reported significant relief. And the subjects with knee pain and hip pain also 100% reported significant relief. And maybe the most remarkable thing was that 96% of the subjects with back pain reported significant relief. And all this just by putting a superthotic in your shoe.
14: It absolutely surpassed my expectations, and their balance increased.
4: How did you test balance?
14: We did a series of studies on a balance platform looking at static balance. But more importantly is dynamic balance, because when you're walking, it makes you very susceptible for falling.
4: And you test dynamic balance on this walkway?
14: The walkway isn't as simple as it looks. There's 20,000 sensors in the walkway. So every slight movement of the foot is picked up, the time from impact, initial impact, gait speed, gait velocity, and it calculates how much air there is in gait. In the 30-day period, we had a very significant reduction in sway, therefore an increase in balance. When you start the study looking like this, when you're standing, and you end it looking like this, that's incredible.
4: There are not many orthotic makers out there that have clinical studies that show an improvement in balance, so that's almost unheard of.
14: Superthotics is a very simple device in concept, in size, and in operation, but it can have a profound impact on the life of millions of people.
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10: 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I had less pain and discomfort in my heel and my lower back. Over the 73 years, I've been involved in a lot of professions, 2 tours of Vietnam, a bellman for 16 years. Just wearing the superthotics has reduced the pain and allowed me the ability to still work. When you have physical disabilities or pain or discomfort, you have a lack of confidence in your day-to-day activity. People need something like superthotics to improve that.
17: 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Over the years, it's just taken its toll. Superthotics have absolutely changed my life. 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I know a lot of people in the business that resort to drugs. 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I couldn't ask for more. I'm just thrilled.
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8: 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The science behind the Legsercise Pro concept is called passive exercise. It's like having a physical therapist right in your home. But let's listen to real life users so you can hear for yourself.
2: Now I eat healthy. It hasn't always been that way. I always smoked for many years, and I don't get out as much as I used to. I guess that's led to me having poor circulation. I read an article about the clinical study on Legsercise Pro and the upcoming launch. The study was very convincing. You don't have to be a doctor or scientist to know that movement is better than not moving. It's a very easy concept.
4: I am a proud LEGSERCISE user for more than 7 years now. When they contacted me about a new LEGSERCISE machine and participating in the new commercial, I immediately agreed. They sent me the new machine to try about 2 months before filming the commercial. Honestly, I was blown away. It's not like when a new phone comes out, right? And it's the same as the one you already have. With 7 years in between the original and the new LEGSERCISE Pro, the improvements are drastic.
2: I pre-ordered LEGSERCISE right away. Am I glad I did? My legs feel great now. The stiffness and the heaviness is gone, and so is the joint pain. I can move them around without pain at all. Think about it. I feel better naturally, but without taking anything. And the last thing I want to do is to take another pill. I'm feeling young again.
4: It's completely effortless. It's like having a physical therapist at home. The ankle and knee movement is far beyond what the original could do, and it's faster. The step counter lets me know exactly what I accomplished, and being 7 years older now, that remote control makes using the machine much more comfortable. I no longer have to bend all the way down to turn it on, off, or change speed. LEGSERCISE is the easiest exercise you'll ever do. It literally does all the work for you.
6: People always come to me to avoid surgery or to avoid taking pharmaceutical drugs. In many cases, they want to avoid taking more drugs than what they're already taking. The key to LEGSERCISE's effectiveness is in its concave design, which causes movement and flexion in both the knee and ankle joint. This is the perfect combination for stimulating healthy circulation. This is very similar to what happens when you walk. Ankle movement is very crucial. When the ankle flexes, it causes the calf muscle to contract and relax, contract and relax. In effect, the calf muscle, it's like a second heart, pumping stagnant blood out of your feet and legs and back up to your heart.
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0: 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The step counter to keep track of what you've accomplished. The longer motion track for more overall leg movement. 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
0: 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The step counter to keep track of what you've accomplished, the longer motion track for more overall leg movement, and the comfort remote control. Operators are already taking calls, so hurry and be one of the first 300 callers. 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Hurry and call now.
8: Welcome back. By now you know that Legsercise Pro is the help that you need for the discomfort caused by poor circulation. So now that you know what it does, I want to tell you a little bit about how it does it, how and why it works. It's all based on the concept of passive exercise, which is basically slow but constant movement over a period of time, promoting amazing health benefits without the need for extraneous exercise. But Legsercise Pro takes passive exercise even further. Because you don't move the machine moves you. But it's not just that it moves you, it's how it moves you. The engineers at Legsercise Pro studied the muscles and joints that are active during a walk with the goal of creating flex and movement in those same joints and muscles, but from a seated position. The result is Legsercise Pro and its patented walking simulator propulsion technology. Legsercise Pro moves your feet back and forth along its concave motion track, creating constant movement and flex at both the knee and ankle joints. The perfect combination to help stimulate healthy circulation, helping stagnant blood circulate out of your legs and back up to your heart. Simply put, Legsercise Pro turns sitting, resting, and watching TV into an effective and healthy passive exercise.
1: It doesn't feel good when your grandchildren want to play, spend time with you, but you can't stand the pain. My knees hurt, my ankles hurt, and my legs were just stiff and weak. A friend told me that I should try this new machine that was helping people with the same problems I had. That new machine was Legsercise Pro.
10: I used to have restless leg syndrome. It would even disrupt my sleep, but not anymore. Legsercise Pro puts an end to that. Now I sleep like a baby.
1: I was upset that I didn't know about the original Legsercise, but I hear that the Pro is far better, so I guess it worked out.
10: For me, quality of life is so important. I'm committed to living a healthy lifestyle. I eat well and I keep myself as active as possible. Legsercise Pro helps me go the extra mile. It allows me to stay active even when I'm inactive. It keeps my legs moving and lets me relax at the same time.
1: Legsercise Pro has helped me so much. 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It's really changed my quality of life.
10: The movement feels so good. It's relaxing, it's soothing. It's like my legs are getting a massage. You can feel your muscles and joints flexing in a very pleasant way. Even the sound it makes has a calming rhythm to it.
1: Now I get to enjoy my grandchildren like never before. That means the world to me. Oh God, I love you, Legsercise.
6: People always come to me to avoid surgery or to avoid taking pharmaceutical drugs. In many cases, they want to avoid taking more drugs than what they're already taking. The key to Legsercise's effectiveness is in its concave design, which causes movement and flexion in both the knee and ankle joint. 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This is very similar to what happens when you walk. Ankle movement is very crucial. When the ankle flexes, it causes the calf muscle to contract and relax, contract and relax. In effect, the calf muscle, it's like a second heart, pumping stagnant blood out of your feet and legs and back up to your heart.
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2: 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I just wanted to do everything I can to help him.
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3: Legsercise Pro was truly what I needed, and if it wasn't for her, I would have not known about it.
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3: 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The tingling feeling is gone. I use it while I read the news, listen to the radio, or while watching TV. Sometimes while just sitting and relaxing, looking outside my window. 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
2: It feels so good when you can do something to help someone you love.
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3: 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You'll get the faster motor that produces more than 2.5 kilometers worth of steps per hour. The step counter to keep track of what you've accomplished. The longer motion track for more overall leg movement. And the comfort remote control. Operators are already taking calls, so hurry and be one of the first 300 callers. Don't let this opportunity pass you by. Hurry.
6: We also had members who fought in the war to fight for the cause of liberty.
7: Making sure that Army is staffed and supplied. He's able to identify British intelligence agents and send that information on to Washington. After they've served in the army, they look forward to a government which gives to bigotry no sanction, to persecution no assistance.
8: Washington's words are powerful because they express an idea of a world that's different from the one everybody grew up in.
9: This ideal of religious freedom is going to be part of the government, but is it really meant for everyone?
7: Is this going to be a place where you can be free to say what you want about God

0: I got into a serious relationship, but his family was like involved in Santeria. They would do like Ouija boards and like, I mean, everything that you can think of like occult, like they were in it. And I feel like something just like sit on me. Like I was like shaking, crying. I just called out to Jesus. From that moment, I felt like God took it and was like, I'm gonna heal you.
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7: Absolutely wonderful.
2: Absolutely wonderful.
6: I have found that since I'm getting older, I have circulation problems. It works in my neck. After sitting just a little while, my neck gets real stiff as well as my lower back. In the evening, I find that I'm getting cramps in my legs. My ankles swell up a little bit, and it just generally I'm in pain. I've been playing golf for 63 years, and as I've gotten older, the circulation problems that I have prevented me from playing as well as I used to or as well as I want to. When I lay on the Remedy massage system, it feels so good. The rollers on the back of my neck are moving my neck around. I mean, it's just like a real deep massage into my neck. But then the vibrations are also moving down my back of my shoulders, all the way down the middle of your back, to the back of your legs, your upper thighs. I can feel the massage on the back of my calves. It is so great. It's so fully relaxing. I almost go to sleep. I love this product.
8: I've suffered from migraines my whole life, ever since I was a little girl. The pain has always gotten more and more intense, though, as I've gotten older. Starts in my shoulders, my neck, up in my temple. I was just looking for some relief. The very first time I tried the Remedy massage system, I felt the relief immediately. My shoulders relaxed, my neck relaxed, and my headache eventually was completely gone. And now I use the Remedy every day to help keep my muscles loose and to keep the migraine from starting in the first place.
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7: So the infrared heat actually helps to dilate blood vessels, therefore blood can flow more easily through your body. 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
2: 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What did you think?
7: I think it feels absolutely amazing. I had tension in my neck and shoulders, and almost immediately I felt relief.
2: Why is that so wonderful?
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2: Wow, okay.
7: It works so deeply into the muscle tissues that it helps you to relieve pain, stiffness, and tightness in your muscles.
9: I love staying in shape and keeping fit. I run, lift weights, play basketball. when I'm playing basketball, there's a lot of movement. I'm jumping up and down, and I re-injured my Achilles tendon. When I first placed my leg on the Remedy massage system, I felt like something was happening here. I used the Shiatsu pillow to really target places I am hurting. And I've noticed how much faster I can recover and have my body be back to feeling great again.
10: Pain is an indication your body's dealing with an issue, like a muscle knot or whatever. Remedy gets in there and helps deal with the source of the pain, so you feel much better.
2: So if I was considering getting this, what could I expect? What benefits might I receive?
7: Some of the great benefits of this are reduced inflammation. It helps to reduce chronic pain and acute pain. It brings more blood flow and circulation to the muscles and joints. It helps to reduce stress in your body. It helps you to sleep better at night. It helps to relieve tight, stiff muscles. And it can help you just to feel better overall.
10: I've had back pain as long as I can remember. It's a burning, stabbing feeling in my lower back. The pain's affected me in a lot of ways. I'm not able to play with my kids, and there's a lot of chores around the house I can't do. My friend told me about the Remedy massage system. First, I was a little skeptical, but after I tried it, the stabbing and burning in my lower middle back started to go away. It's a calming effect. You know, with the vibrations, it just loosens my muscles that have been tight all day long. Then I can use the Shiatsu pillow to work right where the pain is. It begins right away, starting to make my lower back feel looser and relieving the pain. I recommend the Remedy massage system to anybody with chronic back pain. It may not cure your back pain, but it'll definitely provide relief.
2: Okay, I want to bring out Reggie. He has never tried Remedy before, so climb on up there, Reggie. Lay back and tell us how you feel.
11: Wow. That's nice. That is good. That's amazing.
12: I love the rolling sensation. So I'm feeling just these little balls like rolling on my neck, and the heat and the vibration at the same time is very, like, I'm very relaxed.
11: I mean, it's not like a machine. It's like a bunch of hands. I mean, I've tried these before in massage chairs, and it's like a rolling pin. It's like, you're like, man, but this is like really, it's incredible.
2: Do you feel the heat?
12: I mean, I feel the heat all the way through. It's just like a nice warm, like if I were to take a nice warm bubble bath, it feels that warm, which is perfect.
11: After a hard day's work, this is going to be right. My neck is looser than it's ever felt before.
2: So Reggie, I want you to try the detachable Shiatsu massage. Okay. Sit down. Oh. Tell me what you think.
11: Oh, man. Oh, wow.
2: Not bad, huh?
11: Not bad at all. That great. Ooh.
2: So you ready for the best foot massage?
12: I am.
2: Go for it.
12: Cool. Like, I was not expecting the actual, it's actually balls that are massaging my foot. Mm-hmm. Super cool. And it's so smooth on the base of my foot.
2: Yeah.
12: And it feels really nice.
2: It feels like thumb going into the heel, right?
12: It
2: like
12: feels
2: the way
12: so
2: you do
12: nice.
2: A good foot massage, the reflexology thing.
12: I feel like my tension going away already.
11: So I'm in construction, right? And I'm constantly lifting. I mean, it's backbreaking, grueling work. But I mean, when I come home from work, this is gonna be a savior. I mean, and right now, I mean, I had a little bit of back pain earlier, but it's like already gone. Between the warmth and the little kneading, it's this thing's like a miracle.
2: Life is more stressful than ever. And that's a real problem because stress can cause serious health effects. For example, did you know that when you're stressed, your body releases a hormone called cortisol that can increase cravings for sweet, fatty, and salty foods? So yes, stress contributes to your weight gain. The Remedy massage system is the ultimate stress reducer. The infrared heat therapy goes deep into muscles for soothing relief. The full body vibrational therapy relaxes nerves, so the nervous system lets go. This allows the Shiatsu massage to reach deep into muscles. And this triple action releases endorphins. Stress and worries simply melt away for a feeling of true happiness. You have finally found the remedy for stress.
13: I work at the computer probably 90% of the time during the day, and my job is also very demanding and very stressful.
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15: Well, as we grow older, we all have problems. My problems began with the failed back surgery. That failed back surgery ended up damaging my nerves and giving me a severe case of neuropathy. The neuropathy is a non-ending burning sensation that ends up in your joints, be it your knees, your ankles, your wrists, and your feet primarily, and there is no cure for it.
16: With me, my feet swell when I stand too long, which causes a pain shooting up my leg into my hips, which causes a throbbing pain in my low back. My pain affects my life with the ability to stand for any length of time, whether it's walking, standing at the counter cooking, or standing in the line at a grocery store.
15: It really affected our lives in such a way that we weren't able to do the things we like to do, such as taking long walks, dancing, and these are the things that make you a couple.
16: We saw the Remedy system on TV, on a commercial, and we decided to buy it. And we're so glad we did.
15: When I first laid on the Remedy massage system, I felt an immediate relief from the heat. And then as the vibrations kicked in, the movement of the vibrations really relaxed my muscles altogether. I found that it was really taking my mind off of the pain that I had and creating a soothing atmosphere for me.
16: It's an incredible feeling. I felt those warm rotating cuffs going deep into my muscles. It's like a professional massage therapist working on your deep tissue right there in your own home.
15: One of the unique parts of the Remedy massage system is the pillow. I can remove that pillow and use it separately for my wrists and my knees and my hands. I could feel the massage motion as well as the heat loosening up those tight areas. It is a tremendous relief that I've not experienced before and gives a great deal comfort.
16: Well, so now I could get back into the kitchen again and be able to make a meal without my feet swelling and my hips throbbing. But I'll tell you, my real passion is the gardening. I love to go out and garden, and that was almost impossible before. Now I can enjoy it again.
15: Now we're back into biking again and being able to take those long walks, and we really love to do that together.
2: They say when you have your health, you have everything. 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We're coming up on your last chance to order. So go ahead, you'll be happy you did.
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28: I love the roar of the ocean and the sounds of the seabirds. But sadly, for too long, I couldn't hear them very well. The sounds were muffled. I knew I had lost some of my hearing, but I was too embarrassed to admit it to anyone. And too proud to do anything about it. And that was a mistake that I corrected when I called Audion. For only $98, I can now hear the sounds of the ocean again. And today we're gonna tell you how you too can experience the priceless gift of hearing for only $98. Audion hearing aids are nearly invisible with crystal clear sound. Of course, the main reason that people love Audion so much is because they help people hear so much better. Hearing things they may not have heard in years. But don't listen to me. Let's hear what a few Audion customers have to say.
29: I feel much more confident driving now with them in. I didn't realize how much I wasn't hearing.
30: So simple and easy to use.
29: And for only $98, I can hear my grandkids laugh and play again.
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33: Thanks to Audion, they're only $98 a pair.
32: All I know is that these $98 hearing aids work, as well as my ultra expensive ones.
34: It was really hard knowing that some people, even family, avoided me because it was so difficult to talk to me.
32: Yeah.
34: Well, all that's different now, that I have my Audion hearing aids.
35: Audion has reconnected me with my grandkids.
34: For only $98, I'm going to the movies again.
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29: And thanks to Audion, I can hear again for only $98.
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29: I just want to live my life again the way it was before hearing loss.
30: My doctor told me that hearing loss can lead to dementia, so
29: That night, I called to order my Audion hearing aids. This might sound crazy, but since I've been using them, I don't feel as tired. I know how that might sound, but it's true. I would love hearing my wife say she loves me again.
1: I used to get so depressed, and now that I have my hearing back, I'm really enjoying my life again.
29: They made hearing aids for all of us. Yeah. I think I paid $98 for them.
2: Yeah.
29: So now anyone can afford them.
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26: So let's get right to it. The number one reason most people love their Audion hearing aids is the sound. They're absolutely incredible because it sounds the way you should be hearing, the way you used to hear, crystal clear. You'll never miss a word again. No more, could you say that again? No more, turn up the TV. No more, you're speaking too softly.
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3: I used to be king of the grill in my goofy apron, and now that I bought these, I can hear their orders again. 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
28: What do you think people look for when they're thinking about buying a hearing aid? Price, of course. And it's no surprise that the big brand name companies charge big bucks. It's not uncommon for them to charge $5,000, $6,000, even $7,000. And in this economy, who can afford that? 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
30: I just want to live my life again the way it was before hearing loss. My doctor told me that hearing loss can lead to dementia, so that night, I called to order my Audion hearing aids. This might sound crazy, but since I've been using them, I don't feel as tired. I know how that might sound, but it's true.
2: I would love hearing my wife say she loves me again.
1: I used to get so depressed, and now that I have my hearing back, I'm really enjoying my life again.
29: They made hearing aids for all of us.
0: Yeah.
29: I think I paid $98 for them.
0: Yeah.
29: So now anyone can afford them.
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28: So let's get right to it. The number one reason most people love their Audion hearing aids is the sound. They're absolutely incredible because it sounds the way you should be hearing, the way you used to hear, crystal clear. You'll never miss a word again. No more. Could you say that again? No more. Turn up the TV. No more. You're speaking too softly.
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3: I used to be king of the grill in my goofy apron, and now that I bought these, I can hear their orders again. 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
28: Audion hearing aids are nearly invisible with crystal clear sound. 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
28: What do you think people look for when they're thinking about buying a hearing aid? Price, of course. And it's no surprise that the big brand name companies charge big bucks. It's not uncommon for them to charge $5,000, $6,000, even $7,000. And in this economy, who can afford that? And since insurance usually doesn't cover hearing aids, that's an awful lot of money out of pocket. But Audion believes hearing shouldn't have to be a luxury. That's why they developed a high-performance hearing aid for a price that's hard to believe. How does $98 sound to you? When you buy a $5,000 hearing aid, most of the price tag isn't actually for the hearing aid itself. But it pays for sales commissions, office costs, and doctor fees. Not to mention the multi-million dollar ad campaigns from expensive ad agencies. Audion, on the other hand, has cut out the middleman, putting the savings right back in your pocket. You see, it's pretty simple. When the big companies pay doctors and audiologists, you pay for them. With Audion, you can order them right over the phone.

0: might sound crazy, but since I've been using them, I don't feel as tired. I know how that might sound, but it's true.
1: I would love hearing my wife say she loves me again.
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5: So let's get right to it. The number one reason most people love their Audion hearing aids is the sound. They're absolutely incredible because it sounds the way you should be hearing, the way you used to hear, crystal clear. You'll never miss a word again. No more, could you say that again? No more, turn up the TV. No more, you're speaking too softly.
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11: We also had members who fought in the war to fight for the cause of liberty.
12: Making sure that army is staffed and supplied. He's able to identify British intelligence agents and send that information on to Washington. After they've served in the army, they look forward to a government which gives to bigotry no sanction, to persecution no assistance.
13: Washington's words are powerful because they express an idea of a world that's different from the one everybody grew up in.
14: This ideal of religious freedom is going to be part of the government, but is it really meant for everyone?
12: Is this going to be a place where you can be free to say what you want about God?
15: 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This is your moment to comfort God's people and remind them they are not alone. Take action. Stand with Israel today.
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0: 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If approved, let us do the work. 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It doesn't necessarily have to be Bible-based or even with a Christian theme. We're here for the author, any author, who wants to work with a moral, upstanding, and ethical company and wants to be treated as we all should be. If your book is accepted by us, you'll get the white glove treatment from day one. We understand that your labor for the written word is more than a book. It's unique, personal, and was likely written with a dutiful higher purpose to spread the word. We are looking to publish books with positive content in all genres. This is why we partner with our authors to provide them freedom and flexibility to write what they feel. Interested in learning more? Well, besides watching this, you can call the number on your screen today and we'll send you a free publishing kit that will provide you tips on what to expect and how the publishing process works. Call now!
1: Many authors often wonder what the phrase self-publishing really means. Well, not too long ago, the only way for an author to get their work published was to beg one of the large New York publishing houses to look at their work. The success rate was not great. Most publishing houses would reject your manuscript, shred it, and fail to respond to you. These large New York publishing houses held all of the cards. Without their clout and connections, an author could never get their book into bookstores. Luckily, Amazon and Apple, as well as new technology called print on demand, leveled that playing field and took away the iron-fisted grip the New York publishing houses held on the industry. Unlike the old days, now any author who has written a book can decide for themselves whether to publish that book or not. No more begging and pleading with publishing houses that would treat you rudely. 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Any author is free to submit their manuscript to Christian Faith Publishing. We'll give every manuscript fair attention and the review that it deserves. We may not accept your manuscript, especially if it does not align with our Christian values, but we do promise to review it and notify you regarding our decision.
0: In the next few minutes, you're going to meet authors just like you who have published their books with Christian Faith Publishing. You'll also learn about the publishing process and how we help our authors complete their publishing journey successfully. That's right. You'll get an insider's look at the path each of these authors took, why they did it, and ultimately their experience in working with us, from editing, copywriting, to cover design, illustrations, and getting their books sold. You'll learn from them how they achieved their success and tips for how you can accomplish the same thing. You don't have to believe me. Let's hear from these Christian Faith authors.
2: My inspiration for this book was when I was six, I couldn't read. So I wanted to give a six-year-old a chance to read a book that they may learn to like to read. The best thing about Christian Faith Publishing is they care about my book. I described on my portal how my cover should look. I described it exactly how I described it. It was just, they're so talented. They can do anything. We're all writers, but until you're, I think once you get published, I guess then you're an author, but we're all writers in our own way.
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0: Interesting, right? There's a lot to do, but you've done the hard work. Just listen to this author.
7: I was really happy about publishing my first book by seeing my work that I've been working on for a culmination of years finally to completion and being published. I was on a faithful journey, and Christian Faith Publishing met the core values that I was looking for. I think that they're very grounded and rooted in Christian faith. Their principles show that throughout their work. They had a good revenue share model. I felt it was fair. After publishing my book, I really felt like I had achieve the goals that I set out to do. I, by trade, am an artist, so I am a content creator. I'm a survivor, so I got my inspiration off my own story, a story of survival and tenacity, but also a story that would bring me back to my core roots. That story supports my work forever, and it's, as someone best said to me, it's like my shadow in the wind.
0: Here's something you should know. Did you know that in the most recent year for which full figures are available, over 675 million print books were sold in the U.S.? That's more than two books for every man, woman, and child in the U.S. per year. Amazing! Remember, if you're ready with a manuscript and want to discover if your book will be accepted by us to be published, the first step is to call us for a free publishing kit. Did you know that CFP handles the editing, page design and layout, cover design, distribution, promotion, and royalty management for your book? We do it all for you. But first, you have to submit your manuscript for our peer review of your book. If it's accepted, we do the rest. But what do all of these services mean to you? Take a deeper look at how we take editing, cover design, promotion, and royalties seriously at Christian Faith Publishing. Let's watch and listen to some of the details that make CFP the publisher of choice for most Christian authors across the country. First, there's the copy editing process. Take a look.
1: A good book needs a good edit, plain and simple. 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A balanced page design is just as important as the font style the designer chooses. The designer deals with a number of components of design that improve the overall appearance of the printed page. Our team of professional designers will consider the overall nature of your book's content, genre, and audience, and work with you to transform your manuscript into a high-quality finished book.
0: So you see, we don't leave you stranded if you have typos or other copy editing issues. But here's where a lot of authors need help. Cover design. Now, this is really important and interesting.
1: The old saying, don't judge a book by its cover, is nice in theory, but guess what? 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Our team is here to take your vision and your input and create a visually pleasing book cover specifically for your genre and market. Our designers will work through several revisions until we receive 100% of your approval. A book is created more times than not to create an emotional experience for readers, and therefore the cover needs to create that same emotional experience visually that will delight, move, engage, and perhaps even elevate your readers. Our designers work with our editors in order to gain knowledge of the plot of your book, the tone of the writing, in order to get as much detail as possible so your cover design matches your book's content. In speaking with children's book authors, one of the most common questions is regarding illustrations. And that's great because it's one of the most important aspects of a children's book. I cannot emphasize enough how important a great illustration concept and illustrator are to a book's success. Again, at this time, you have no clue how many books you're going to sell, and neither do we. It's obviously an impossible question to answer at this stage, but what I can tell you is that your book's cover and illustrations play a critical role in the book's overall success. Just think about it. You have a mere few seconds to grab someone's attention. Illustrations and images are seen first, before text, so it is important to have high-quality illustrations that convey the story and grab onlookers' attention as your book sits in a sea of competition. Custom illustrations boost your book's identity with your personality. The goal here is to be creative, be unique, be original, and put forth the best product you can. Remember, your name is on the cover. Take as much pride in what it looks like as you did writing it. The great news is that every author publishing with Christian Faith Publishing who needs illustrations will work with one of our many talented illustrators to bring their story to life. We deliver unique, one-of-a-kind custom illustrations created specifically to the author's approval. Our illustrators meet a wide variety of styles, and our process is layered and detailed in order to assure the author's satisfaction. If you decide to partner with Christian Faith Publishing, you will receive a sample illustration to be sure you're happy with the overall style and technique of the illustrator. After you have approved your sample, your illustrator will create a black and white storyboard for you to review. This will allow you to see how your text aligns to each and every illustration. Just like a manuscript, illustration development is extremely important. We want you to be sure that characters and scenes match along with the storyline. Once you have approved your storyboard, the final step is full colorization. This is the most rewarding step because these professional illustrators bring the book to life. Overall, Christian Faith Publishing walks hand in hand with you through the process. We painstakingly pay attention to every detail, leave no stone unturned in order to deliver the absolute best illustrations for you and your manuscript.
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2: I really want to thank Christian Faith Publishing Company for publishing my book, giving me this platform to tell my story of how God is working through people and for redemption. That's what the story is about, redemption. So thank you for doing that for me. After I published my book, I felt relieved that I have accomplished something. I set a goal, put it on my vision board, and I did it with God's help.
0: Perhaps the smartest decision these authors made was to contact CFP. We take all authors through the publishing process, from the infancy of editing to copywriting, securing ISBN numbers, creating illustrations, production, sales, and distribution, along with the promotion of your book. And you have 100% ownership of your book. Christian Faith helps all authors and has its own who's who of authors that have published with us too. From Veronica Campbell Brown, Olympic sprinter and winner of 8 Olympic medals and 5 world titles, along with Creflo Dollar, a world-renowned Bible teacher, best-selling author, and speaker with hundreds of books, CDs, and DVDs in distribution worldwide. His award-winning television show, Changing Your World, is broadcast across 6 continents. So many others have published with CFP, including Dr. Carol Swain, who, along with Steve Fiesel, wrote Abduction. But all of our authors took the first step by requesting a free publishing kit. You can too. Call the number here and we'll rush one out to you. Here's an interesting publishing fact. Did you know that the global book printing market is anticipated to reach values of around $49 billion by 2024? So right now, I want to give you an inside peek into the inner workings of Christian Faith Publishing to let you have an inside look of how we publish books every day for authors just like you. Discover how hard our family of dedicated publishers, coordinators, editors, designers, layout artists, royalty experts, and more work for you when you become an author with us. Remember, our publishing coordinators will walk you through all of these steps, like we do for every author that publishes with us. Take a peek.
8: 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Upon first receiving your manuscript, our editing department will thoroughly review your work and make all necessary changes, which will then be presented to you for approval. After editing, our page designers will format your manuscript to the preferred size so that the interior of the book will be ready for print and ebook distribution. The next and perhaps most exciting step is the custom design of your cover. Based on your input, we will create an irresistible book cover to attract the attention of your target audience. Thousands of press releases will also be distributed to make the public more aware of the newly released book and to further attract media attention. These are just a few of the many intricacies we manage on behalf of our authors when bringing a new title to market. We hope you can visit us soon. May God bless you.
0: Incredible, right? 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Just ask these great authors we've helped.
9: Oh, it was amazing from start to finish. It was just organized. Everything was laid out. I knew exactly what was expected of me at every point. And you knew where your book was in the publishing process at every point too. So that was awesome. And we, Christian Faith Publishing gives you your own publication specialist. And I could not have had a better person. I don't even remember a time when I called her and she didn't pick up. It was just like a great connection from start to finish, easy process, highly, highly recommend Christian Faith for this.
0: Did you know that religious books and Bibles are the most popular adult genre every year? That's right, you've got a built-in audience ready to read your book. 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
1: To begin with, let's break down the discussion into two separate groups, ebooks and hard copy books. The current market share is about 50-50, with half of all book purchasers still preferring old-fashioned hard copy books and the other half preferring ebooks to read on their digital devices like iPads, Kindles, and Nooks. Ebook distribution and finance is actually quite simple. The hard copy version of your books is converted into an ebook for each of the various ebook platforms, the Kindle for Amazon, the iPad and iPhone for Apple, and the Nook for Barnes & Noble. Because Christian Faith Publishing is an accredited and authorized reseller and book vendor with all of the companies, the digital edition of your book is then placed for sale on each vendor's platform. And purchasers simply click a button to have the book delivered instantly to their device. Hard copy distribution and finance is equally as simple. The largest wholesale distributor of books in the world is a company known as Ingram. Ingram also has a specialty Christian subsidiary known as Spring Arbor. Christian Faith Publishing is a member of the Ingram and Spring Arbor network, thus we have the ability to sell our authors hard copy books through the entire network, which includes essentially all big and small bookstores throughout North America, as well as through Amazon's worldwide print distribution marketplace. So once we list one of the author's books in the Ingram and Spring Arbor catalog, that book is essentially available at any bookstore in North America and through Amazon around the world. It is up to each individual bookstore as to whether they will carry your book in stock or instead make it available for order. But one thing is for sure, your book will be available everywhere.
0: The simple truth is that you, as the author, need to be involved in selling your book. You need to go to book signings, use social media, or your friends to help. However, at Christian Faith, we will help you with promotions and press releases. Here's how.
1: There are several ways in which Christian Faith Publishing promotes and publicizes the new books of our authors to the masses. When thinking about how to get the word out about a new book, it's important to remember that new books are promoted. They're not advertised. This is an important distinction. You rarely, if ever, see an advertisement for a new book. Just think back. Have you ever seen an ad for a new book on a billboard, at the movies, or on television? No, because such media are inefficient for promoting a new book. The best way to spread the word and gain awareness about a new book is by using the same methods that famous authors do, newspapers and web articles about your book. To obtain useful press coverage, such as newspaper and web articles being written about you and your book, all industry professionals agree that press releases are the way to go. So just what is a press release and how does it work? A press release is a professionally drafted article written about you and your book by your publisher's publicity team. Here at Christian Faith Publishing, we have a large staff of in-house dedicated press release writers who specialize in writing press releases that will get picked up and published by local and national print and web media. Each press release is submitted to hundreds, if not thousands, of media outlets and contains a story about the author, the book itself, and the many outlets through which the book can be purchased. When a particular media outlet publishes one of our press releases, the goal is to drive readers of the article to purchase the book being written about. A successful press release campaign is a key element to publishing a new book. In the end, though, the success of any new book depends not just upon the efforts that we put into it as your publisher, but also the efforts that you as the author put into it. No one is a better cheerleader for your book than you. Your hard work combined with our efforts form the perfect partnership needed to give any new book a chance.
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0: Every year, millions of seniors will fall. The most common location for falls? The bathroom. Thousands of seniors are injured just trying to take a bath, and many of these falls are life-altering. Hospital stays and often weeks of rehab, and sometimes they'll have to move into assisted living centers or nursing homes.
1: I don't want to move into an assisted living center.
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0: 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And the average cost of assisted living, over $50,000 a year. So a walk-in tub is a very, very inexpensive alternative.
3: 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Safety features include low thresholds, wider doors, handrails, and slip-resistant floors.
0: 9 out of 10 seniors say they want to live in their homes as long as possible, but nearly 80% say they'll need to modify bathrooms in order to remain independent and safe.
1: Most of us want to stay in our homes as long as possible.
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6: One fall, and I could end up in the hospital or in rehab.
0: Thousands of seniors are injured just trying to take a bath, and many of these falls are life-altering. hospital stays, and often weeks of rehab. And sometimes they'll have to move into assisted living centers or nursing homes. The average cost of a nursing home is $110,000 a year and can climb to over $130,000 if you want a private room. So a walk-in tub is a very, very inexpensive alternative.
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0: 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The most common location for falls? The bathroom. Thousands of seniors are injured just trying to take a bath, and many of these falls are life-altering. Hospital stays and often weeks of rehab, and sometimes they'll have to move into assisted living centers or nursing homes.
13: I don't want to move into an assisted living center.
7: I sure don't want to end up in a nursing home.
0: The average cost of a nursing home is $110,000 a year and can climb to over $130,000 if you want a private room. And the average cost of assisted living, over $50,000 a year. So a walk-in tub is a very, very inexpensive alternative. Walk-in tubs are designed to be easy to get in and out of. Safety features include low thresholds, wider doors, handrails, and slip-resistant floors. 9 out of 10 seniors say they want to live in their homes as long as possible, but nearly 80% say they'll need to modify bathrooms in order to remain independent and safe.
1: Most of us want to stay in our homes as long as possible.
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14: 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We traveled across America looking for evidence of the supernatural. 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To stream the film right now. On today's show, we start with Sean Wright, president of International Christian Concern. He's here to share the shocking statistics related to the rising Christian persecution that we're seeing across the globe. Let's welcome him here to Newsmakers to break it all down. You have out the 2026 Global Persecution Index. What was the biggest takeaway this year for you from that index?
15: Well, I think, Billy, thank you for the opportunity to come and speak to you about this. But before I get into that, let's talk about what it reminds us of. And that is, behind every statistic is a real person, a husband, a wife, pastor, or a child, who has chosen faithfulness to Christ despite enormous persecution. The index is not simply a report about persecution. It's a call for the global church to stand with our brothers and sisters who suffer for their faith, because behind every statistic is a real person. And they've chosen Jesus over safety. And as you mentioned, it is increasing. And I don't think we should be surprised as Christians. I think the New Testament is very clear. Jesus said that they persecuted me, and if you love me, they will persecute you. And I think it's very clear that persecution will continue to increase. But that doesn't mean we should stand by and do nothing. Hebrews 13:3 is very clear that we are to remember those who are imprisoned for their faith, just as if we're chained with them. So some of the biggest surprises, I think, is in Nigeria in particular, the rise in such an unfathomable measure. I mean, before 24, we were looking at maybe in a one-year period, 500, 600 people who were killed in Nigeria. And just in the past year, that number has gone to over 2,500 and is increasing quickly. So there are some areas like Nigeria. There are also some areas in South America that really caught our attention. And of course, just the widespreadness persecution rise in places like China and India as well.
14: Why has this violence continued? What is driving it? Because I think for people in the West, they look at this and they think Nigeria is a country that's, you know, I'm going to oversimplify, but half Christian, half Muslim. It's not like this is a country where Christians are 2% of the population. Why is it that this violence has continued to be perpetuated?
15: Yeah, that's a great question. And it's a very complex answer, frankly. But presently, Nigeria represents almost 90% of all persecution around the globe that we can track. So it is not just half or the majority. It is quite the lion's share. There are many reasons in Nigeria. There are several groups. You know, we've focused in the West so much on ISIS of West Africa and Boko Haram. As a matter of fact, our own government has focused so much on those entities. But the real rise is coming from the Fulani militants. The Fulani Muslim militants account for almost 44% of all attacks now. And so they are being funded. All of these groups are being funded financially from outside of Nigeria in some cases. So trying to figure out where that funding is coming from and stopping that is important. But you have three major groups along with even some of the locals that are involved in this who are Islamic or Muslim. They are surrounding the cities in Nigeria. And as over a 5 or 10 year period, as more and more Muslim faith people gather there, then they attack the city and run people out of the city, killing them, taking over their land, taking over their houses, and many of them are being dispersed. I just returned 2 months ago from two of these government camps in Nigeria looking for myself. These camps were just a mile down the road from where they originally were living, these people in there, and many of these children are orphaned because their parents were killed in these attacks. And it is, so you have that in addition to the governments, either the local governments being complicit or they're ignoring it or they don't want to be involved and they show up after the attack. So you also have a federal government in Nigeria that I think they're just speaking platitudes sometimes with their assistance or their cooperation with the United States and other governments. I think they're just doing that as a platitude just to kind of get the international attention off of them because they're complicit as well.
14: Now, you have this 2026 Global Persecution Index. Tell us a little bit more about that Global Persecution Index, where people can go to get it, and what you're hoping the key takeaways are.
15: Great. Thank you. Thank you again for the opportunity to talk about this because we highlighted about 20 different countries, and we also named a few entities like Ortega that I think people would find interesting in Latin America and regarding his role in Christian persecution. So the biggest takeaway is the methodology that we used. There are some countries that we did not evaluate because we evaluated countries where we have some presence so that because we wanted to mix in our own reporting with other aspects. So basically what we did is we've grouped these countries these areas and countries by severity, highlighting where Christians face the greatest threats to worship, evangelism, church life, personal safety. We looked at both government-led persecution and non-state actors, including extremist groups and religious nationalism. We did see quite a rise in nationalism that is an authoritarianism that I don't think that's a surprise to anyone, but that's also some of the things that we found and we evaluated. And so it combines field reporting like our own and other organizations like Voice of the Martyrs and equipping the persecuted and Open Doors and Global Christian Relief and several others. We are very collaborative with them on the ground in getting this field reporting. And then we do a country analysis. We have documented incidents. We look at religious freedom trends and then firsthand testimonies from persecuted believers that we have contact with. And we combine that into one document each year, and then we provide it to government entities around the world. All the politicians in Washington, D.C., their offices have received copies of this. And then, of course, we want to get the word out as much as we can through interviews and other news outlets like yourself. So thank you again.
14: Well, thank you. I so appreciate you taking the time. We'll have you back again very soon. The Global Persecution Index will give a lot of great information that people can use to understand what is truly happening with global persecution around the world. Appreciate your time today.
15: Thank you, Billy. You can go to persecution.org and you can get a copy of it. Thank you very much.
14: Read more about this information and more at persecution.org. We'll be right back in just a moment with more Newsmakers.
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26: I wanted to be a boy one week. I wanted to be a girl next week. It was constantly like that, confusion always in my mind. I always felt like I was more in tune to femininity.
27: At 16, Tommy decided it was time to give in to those desires. Now addicted to meth, he dropped out of school and began frequenting gay chat rooms and nightclubs.
26: I had an internal knowing that it was just wrong.
27: Despite his doubts, Tommy started taking female hormones and making plans to have a sex change operation. Tommy was doing drugs with his brother and sister when he felt an oppressive, paralyzing fear.
28: Terrified, Tommy left the house and went to his mom, who had recently committed her life to Christ.
26: I had to cry out to God because I just knew in that moment that he was the only one that was able to help me. So I remember just telling him, I'm sorry of the lifestyle that I was living. I just went into this deep place of repenting and asking for forgiveness. If Jesus did it for me, he could do it for you. We all need a savior. We all come from a place of brokenness.
14: Welcome back to Newsmakers. Next up, singer Nicole C. Mullen joins us to tell her powerful story and to share about her latest book, It's Never Wrong to Do the Right Thing, Courageous Stories to Inspire Godly Decisions. Let's welcome her here to Newsmakers to break it all down.
29: You have an incredible book, It's Never Wrong to Do the Right Thing. Why did you write this book?
30: Wow, because I needed it, and I have a lot of friends who need it as well. You know, I love it that it says over in Matthew chapter 6, 33, it gives us the formula. It tells us to seek first the kingdom of God and his righteousness, his right way of doing things, his right standing. And then he promises that everything else that we need, whether it's relationships, finances, whether it's health, whether it's mental sanity, okay, or clarity, whatever it is that we need will be added. And so I wanted to write, you know, what I need and what I encounter every day that my friends and my sisters and brothers need too. And so I believe this book is an encouragement in that direction.
29: I love that, an encouragement. And right now we need, I mean, we always need encouragement, but right now the world we are living in is confusing and chaotic and loud. And, you know, so this, I would imagine, is a helpful tool.
30: Absolutely.
29: What was it like to sort of open up about your own experiences and your own? Because, you know, sometimes when you're doing a book like this, you're going to be fairly honest.
30: Yeah.
29: Was that hard?
30: Yeah. Well, it's a little raw. I mean, it feels raw, you know, but it feels good at the same time because I know that even in my weakness, Christ is strong. And so I say all the time, Lord, I bring my weakness to the table. And sometimes it comes with embarrassing moments. Sometimes it comes with me not looking as good as I would want to look. But at the end of the day, he's always the hero. He's always the champion. And so it happened in the book. I have to tell some of my tales and my stories because I have not always done everything right. And I found that really none of us have.
29: No, we're all a disaster
30: exactly.
29: in some ways.
30: That's right. And that's how we qualify. Even in the scriptures, I find that there are no perfect people except one. Yeah. And that's Christ himself. Everybody else was messed up. And everybody else had, you know, just made horrible decisions and all kinds of things. But I find that when they sought God, when they did it His way, He gave them success through it, even if it didn't turn out the way they thought.
14: Yeah.
30: Oftentimes it turned out superior to what they could have thought. And so I just pulled out some real people like us. Yeah. Everyday heroes, everyday sheroes, who probably didn't feel special in the moment, who probably didn't think that what they were deciding was going to have impact to, you know, for generations and nations, but it did. And so I found some unsung heroes like Abigail, like Jochebed, people that like, who was that? But you know of them. Trust me, you know of them, even though you may not know their names. Other people, you know, that we might know, the Shadrachs, the Meshachs, the Abednego, the Mary and Josephs. But I wanted to pull out everyday people to show us that we don't have to be famous to make the right decision and have great impact. We just have to be found faithful to do what God has called us to do in the moment. And when we do that, and oftentimes it's in scary situations, it's in difficult times. It's not in, you know, things that look good or feel good.
14: No, or the easy moments.
30: No,
14: yeah.
30: Otherwise we wouldn't need to do it.
14: Yeah.
30: But it's in that hard season that we are faced with the right or wrong. And we're asking God for help to make the right decision. And He gives us what we need. And we take Him up on it. And we enact it. We enact upon it. Before we know it, it has ripple effects for nations and generations. And even if we don't see it in the moment, we can trust God to know that it's working together for our good and the benefit of other people as well.
14: What was the hardest part of the book to work on personally for you?
30: I think was, you know, I've spoke about like my seasons of domestic violence that I've gone through, betrayal, different things of that nature. It gets easier as I speak about it. But I think overall, it's the fact that you have to not just show your humanity, but show that you are weak too. You know what I'm saying? Like, I need Christ. I need the same word that I promote to other people.
14: Because people will look at you and say, you're a celebrity. You're well known. You have this. You know, it's like you get put in this other category where you're not a normal person, which is not accurate.
30: We're bigger targets.
14: Right, right. Yeah.
30: You know, anything. Yeah. You know what I'm saying? You're on the front line. You get it. So it's not as if you are exempt from things. If anything.
14: It may be harder.
30: It may be harder. Because now the higher you go, the bigger you can fall, or the bigger the fall is. And so for me, no, we're not anesthetized to pain, and neither are we anesthetized to having to obey the word to do the right thing. And so I found that regardless of what season of life I've been in, whether it's been unknown or slightly known or well known or whatever you want to categorize it as, that in every season, the formula is the same. You know, I have to seek first the kingdom of God.
14: Okay, final question for you.
30: Okay.
14: In your career, what is the biggest lesson that God has taught you about Him and His nature?
30: Wow, He's not like man. And I say that in the regards of, you know, when we are down, we have made just great mistakes as I've made. And we think that God would write us off and say, I can't use you now, or you've blown it and you're past redemption. No. He's shown me like the kindness in His nature. He's shown me His compassion in those moments. That's where not only did He sing over me, but He began to sing through me. And He began to give me songs in the night, in the deep, dark seasons of life, to give me hope for the day. And so He showed that side of Himself. And honestly, I mean, it may sound weird to you as a guy, but it made Him swoonable to me. You know, I was like, oh my goodness, like He would come and find me and find us in our mess and not just leave us, but say, that's why I came. Mm-hmm. And He gives an invitation and He says, instead of Him pointing His finger this way, He pointed His finger this way. And He said, come to me, all who are weary and heavy laden, and I'll give you rest. And so that's the spring that I write from. That's the spring I sing from. That's the spring that I do all these crazy things from, is the spring of love. And the love He gives me is the same love He extends to all of us.
14: I love that. The book, It's Never Wrong to Do the Right Thing. Thank you so much for joining us today.
30: Thank you so very much for having me.
14: You can get the book, It's Never Wrong to Do the Right Thing, Courageous Stories to Inspire Godly Decisions, wherever books are sold. We'll be right back in just a moment with more Newsmakers.
0: The veil between us and the Lord is thinnest when we're in our suffering. You know, this brain tumor that keeps coming back, craniopharyngioma you're born with. And when they diagnosed me, they gave me all of the different ways that I could deal with this tumor through, you know, these actions and prayer and exercise and just do everything I can. And the last two appointments with my physician, it shrunk. They don't shrink. They just don't. And it's, God gets all the glory. We're here by His grace and mercy. Our bodies are fragile but resilient, temporary. So we live our days joyfully. We live our days hopefully. We live our days faithfully. And in doing that, my goodness, it changes the world.
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6: I don't know. I thought you could tell me whether or not they're genuine.
3: 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It mattered to them to get it right.
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29: Welcome back to Newsmakers on the CBN News Channel. For our final segment, author Todd Hampson joins us to discuss eschatology and the important question, are the end times upon us? Let's welcome him here to the show to break it all down. The Nonprofit's Guide to the Rapture. Yes. This is your new book, and obviously you're dealing with the rapture. This is something you are an expert on. For those who don't know, let's just start with what is the rapture?
7: So the rapture is at the end of the church age, all believers will be raptured, which it's the Greek word is harpazo, and it means a physical snatching away. And it's kind of like when you look at the Old Testament, Elijah was taken, you know, that was kind of an Old Testament version, but it's literally removed from the earth. So, and it's under attack right now. And that's why I wrote this book as the final book in the series, because there's a lot of people that don't know what to believe. So I wanted to look at it comprehensively.
29: Yeah, I mean, when you say it's under attack, there's a debate now around the rapture. A lot of people say, well, I don't know what I believe, or it's not real. And of course, there are different rapture beliefs. There's pre-trib, you know, mid-trib, post-trib. That's I know this is kind of a loaded question, but can you quickly, and I know I'm laughing because it's not a quick conversation, help people understand maybe the difference between the key sort of beliefs on the rapture?
7: Yeah, absolutely. And by the way, I always talk about, and you do as well, unity in the body of Christ. There are different views. I believe pre-trib is the one. And pre-trib means pre or before the seven-year tribulation period. So I believe the church is removed before God's active wrath falls on earth. Mid-trib means they believe believers will go through the first half of the tribulation and be raptured at the midpoint. And then post-trib, meaning post or at the end of the tribulation period, they kind of see the return and the rapture as the same event. And then there's another view, pre-wrath. They place it kind of towards the end, not quite post-trib, but almost post-trib. And then last but not least, there's pan-trib. People are like, I don't know, but I know it's going to pan out somehow in the end, which is good to say for unity. But I think every believer needs to do the hard work to wrestle it to the ground to see what they believe, what scripture actually says.
29: Yeah, it's interesting. And then there's people who just say there's no rapture at all. It's just the
7: return.
29: Yeah,
7: that's the recent thing.
29: That's the recent thing. And
7: that's right.
29: And that's sort of, you know, so you wrote this book because you want to speak into this and you've looked a lot at this. What do you think the strongest evidence scripturally is for a pre-trib rapture?
7: Yeah. There's one chapter where I have my top 10 beliefs. I won't go through all 10 of those. Dr. Walvoord has a book that where he goes over his top 50 reasons why.
29: Oh, wow.
7: But for me, some of the most powerful ones are if you look at the Bible holistically, you start with, well, where do we get the idea of a tribulation period to begin with? Well, all the Old Testament prophets talk about the day of the Lord or this future time of God's wrath on earth at the end of history. But we don't learn until Daniel chapter 9 that it's a 7-year period, and it's distinctly for the Jewish people. The whole chapter of Daniel, actually the whole book of Daniel, but Daniel 9 is all about Jewish history from Daniel's time to the end of time. And that last 7 years is very clearly to reach the Jewish people, to fulfill all the promises to the Jewish people and the nation of Israel. So it has nothing to do with the church. So that's one reason. And coinciding with that, we learn in one, if you had an elevator pitch, one verse would be Revelation 3:10. That says, talking to the church, you will be kept from the hour of trial that is coming on the whole earth. And that word from is the Greek word ek, which it doesn't mean protected through, you know, Greek, there's lots of different meanings for words. It means literally, physically removed from the earth before the hour of trial. But to me, the biggest one, and there's several others I cite in the book, but the biggest one is the doctrine of imminency. The fact that, and I have a list in the book, everywhere where the Lord's return is mentioned, whether it's Paul or somebody else, it's always mentioned in the context that it could happen at any moment. There's no signs, there's nothing that has to happen. Paul thought it would happen in his day. He said, we who are alive will be caught up together in 1 Thessalonians 4 and in 1 Corinthians 15. We will all be changed. So he was expecting the rapture to happen in his day. So to me, if you're mid, post, or pre-wrath, you're going to see several things letting you know that it's coming. But only the pre-trib rapture really accurately, you know, looks at the doctrine of imminency and how all those verses say it could happen before we finish this interview, Billy. And I all my problems would go away.
29: So it could happen at any moment.
7: It could happen at any moment. That's right.
29: Okay. So the Nonprofit's Guide to the Rapture. What are you hoping people take away from the book?
7: I'm hoping they take the time to read the whole book because I did my best to do a really comprehensive look at the topic. Is the rapture in the Bible? Because that's one of the arguments now. It clearly is, and I give all the key passages, and I look at it detail by detail. Like, I don't know how anybody can say the rapture's not in the Bible. And then I look at what people's views were throughout church history, and I show that the first century it wasn't all cataloged and like we do now with colleges and universities. That wasn't in place back then until the Enlightenment period. We had no universities or curriculum or that kind of thing. We had creeds and that kind of stuff, but the early church all believed in that the Lord could come at any moment, that the time of judgment came after that, and that there was a literal future kingdom. They were called kiliests, which was the Greek word for 1,000. So first century church, and I have quotes in there from Irenaeus, who was a student of Polycarp, who was a direct student of John. I have quotes from second century first century, the Didache, the teaching of the 12. They believed in an imminent rapture, that it could happen at any moment. But the most important, so I try to show through church history how it developed, why there's arguments, look at all the different views, but I also try to, after that, point people back to, but none of that really matters. What matters is what does God's word say? And we need to wrestle that to the ground as believers.
29: Well, I appreciate you taking the time and breaking it all down as always. Thanks for joining us.
7: You bet. Thanks for having me. Great to join you.
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24: What made you stay true to you? It's gotten you in trouble in some cases, but what makes you stay true to you?
27: It's the only way you can have an authentic relationship with God, period. You gotta be true to who you are at all times.
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26: 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Then we move from the recording studio to the pulpit with the real preachers of LA.
27: I'm willing to put my life on the line and put it out, bring the cameras in so people can see. Would you do it? Zach said, I'll do it.
26: See why Dietrich feels the reality series needed to be made. All of this coming up one-on-one with Dietrich Haddon.
24: Dietrich Haddon is sometimes called the bad boy of gospel music. The preacher's kid, pastor, producer, singer, and writer has had his fair share of controversy, but it never stops Dietrich from being Dietrich. What's made you stay true to you? It's gotten you in trouble in some cases, but what makes you stay true to you?
27: That's the only way you can, I guess is the way I was raised, and it's the only way you can have an authentic relationship with God, period. You gotta be true to who you are at all times. God is spirit. They that worship him must worship him in spirit and in truth. See, we wanna move that truth piece out of there, but it's the most important piece. Because that's what God can work with. God can build great things with raw material. Something is true. And so I may be a little rough around the edges at times, but I like that about me because it keeps me, not forgetting where I come from. I look at my kids like, I'm from the hood of Detroit. I was born on the east side of Detroit. It was rough, public schools in Detroit. And so I had to learn how to, the streets, I had to have street savvy. My kids have no street savvy. They're suburban kids going to private schools. And I tell them, I got to take y'all to Detroit and to the hood so y'all can have some edge about you. You know what I'm saying? I think everybody just need to keep that edge about them, you know, because it'll keep you sharp and it'll make you understand you're still in spiritual warfare. You're always in the fight.
2: Absolutely.
27: There's always some kind of devil trying to take you down, you know. So it's good to keep your edge.
2: How did you weather the storm with the criticism?
27: Oh, I've been groomed for that since day one. You know, I've always been a different type of person. I'm clear on that. I'm not your average guy. And it started with my mother just saying, Dietrich, you gotta be you. You say you want to wear that, wear it. You want to spin around and do that when you sing that song, spin. Long as you do it to the glory of God. Why are you doing it? Well, I think, you know, I feel it. I was raised to be bold in who I am. And I'm going to tell you, here's a story, a good story. I told my mother, I'm called to preach. I heard the voice of God. I was 10 years old, 10 or 11. She said, you called to preach? We're going to put you right up to preach. I said, wait a minute. I need to study a scripture or memorize something. She went and got my robe and got my Bible and said, get ready to preach. You got 1 week. I said, Mama, I don't know. I said, okay, I'm going to do it.
2: Whoa.
27: I got up there, man. And I sang my song, Jesus, I'll never forget what you done for me. Church went crazy. Church was packed to capacity. And when I got done singing, I read my scripture and I went blank. I didn't know what to say. I was looking at all my friends' faces. My dad said, you better say something. Boy, you better preach. I don't know how I got down from that platform to this day. But after that, all my friends would laugh at me. And I said, I'm going to learn every Bible scripture, every verse. And that motivated me to know the Word of God. And I took over my Sunday school class. My teacher didn't have to teach. I taught every week. I told every nuance of the story I knew. Now I get up to preach. I'm never at a loss for words. It took that moment, though. It took that one moment for me to say, I'll never go through this again. And so now people got something to say about me. I just remember, now that's just somebody laughing. They don't know. I'm going to get better. It's going to get better next time. They don't know me, you know.
2: When did you know you had a voice?
27: I was singing a duet with my brother Gerald. Shout out to Gerald Hatton. And I had to be about 7 or 8 or something like that. And so we were singing, I don't feel no waste time. And for some reason, I said, let me walk this aisle and sing. So I said, I don't feel no waste time. And my brother, when I looked back, he was way back there looking at me. And the crowd was, sing, Diddy, you better sing. I said, Gerald, come up here. We singing, Doc. We got the crowd. He said, no, I'm not doing that. That's when I realized, okay, he's scared. That's not him. He got on the piano and excelled as a producer and a keyboard player. And so I can't do what he does, and he can't do what I do. But when we come together, it's incredible.
2: Your range is incredible.
27: The vocal range?
2: Yes.
27: Man, something happened to me. True story. When I went through the toughest season of my life, I was in New York City in front of 10,000 people. They come to Dietrich Hatton's in concert. Bishop Hezekiah Walker introduced me. I walked out, they were screaming. I went to sliding across the stage singing my hit song. By the second song, my voice went completely out. I mean, I couldn't whisper. I said, y'all want, my voice is gone. Y'all want me to continue to sing? Y'all stay here and talk? They say, stay. So I went, the DJ just played all my songs, but I couldn't sing. And while I was on stage, I said, God, forgive me for this arrogance. Something, it's a reason why. And maybe a month I went on consecration. The next time I went on a show, Verl probably remember this. I was singing, man, and my voice just unlocked. I was able to hit a range I've never hit before, like in the heavens. And I did it one time and the crowd said, whoa! I said, let me try this again. Ah! They said, I said, let me try it again. Not and it was there. Like, my friends would tell you, Dietrich don't sing like that.
2: Yeah.
27: I used to sing in a group called Perfect Peace. I was the vamp king. I like to say yes. I like to squall, not do falsetto. I used to tell them, man, y'all singing all up the high like that. No, let's sing. Yeah, we singing rough. Then one day, it's almost like God said, because you humbled yourself, I'm going to give you another layer, add another layer to your gift.
24: I love that.
27: And so that's a true story.
24: Dietrich is also a filmmaker and actor. He's the man behind several projects, including Blessed and Cursed, Sins of the Father, and The Fallen. Our one-on-one conversation continues on the other side of this break. Dietrich is talking new music and raising the question, has gospel music lost its sound?
27: You shouldn't just fall in sync into a certain sound, but be you, you know.
1: Washington's words are powerful because they express an idea of a world that's different from the one everybody grew up in.
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24: Welcome back to this special edition of Studio 5. Dietrich Haddon's music career spans decades. More than 20 albums under his belt, he is simply not slowing down. He has new music with a signature sound. First off, let's start there.
27: You've got, yes, sir.
24: I've heard two songs in the last few weeks and months. Never Be the Same Without
27: Yes.
24: You.
27: Okay. My favorite song. I've been dropping bombs since the beginning of the year.
24: Mm-hmm.
27: I started with The Lord Will Make a Way Somehow,
24: okay.
27: The Al Green remake.
24: Yes.
27: That's my favorite.
24: What made you redo it?
27: Well, I actually sang it on Sunday before I preached.
24: Oh.
27: And the church went crazy. I posted it up the next day.
24: Mm-hmm.
27: It went viral. And they said, you better record that song now. I said, I'll record it. I went and recorded it and put it out, and people just loved it. I woke up, it was like 500,000 views, and yeah, I mean, people really wanted that song. So I said, you know, I think it's because of the times we're living in, people need to know that the Lord will make a way, some kind of way, you know. We started out the year with Cat Williams just throwing, took out the trash in 2024. So everybody's like, the Lord make a way. So the song was right on time, you know.
24: I love it. And then which came after that? Never Be the Same Without You.
27: Never Be the Same, which is my single at Radio Now. Mm-hmm. And that song is incredible. I wrote it after I preached.
24: Mm-hmm.
27: And I usually just flow when I'm singing something, you know, the song of the Lord after I preach, and
24: mm-hmm.
27: it just flowed, you know. And I was, when I finished the album, I said, I'm done. And my armor bearer at the church, David Walker, shout out to David Walker, I was headed back from the studio. He said, man, your record's not done. You got to record that song, Never Be the Same. We sing it every Sunday, man.
24: Oh.
27: I said, oh, man, that's just a church song. Don't nobody, you know. But I recorded it, and I love it, and it embodies the entire body of work. So I just think it's an incredible song, and it happens to be the first single at radio right now.
24: Nice. I heard you say that when it comes to gospel music, many have lost their sound or their voice. What did you mean by that?
27: You're gonna get me in trouble.
24: Because I think I understand what you're saying. What did you mean by that?
27: I came up in an era where you could identify the artist right away by their signature tone or harmonies, and even their fashion style. I'm from Detroit. It's the gospel music mecca.
24: Mm-hmm.
27: So for contemporary gospel music, mm-hmm. the Winans, the Clark Sisters, Commission, which were contemporary gospel pioneers. They're still sampling Clark Sister records. Oh, Beyonce absolutely. Is sampling. Jay-Z is sampling Clark mm-hmm. Sister records. The list goes on. Vanessa Bell Armstrong, Thomas Whitfield, you name it. Yeah. These were pioneers. And I just believe in that. Like, we shouldn't just fall in sync into a certain sound, but be you, you know, and be bold about it. And that's why the Clark Sisters were so, they made such an impact, because they were them. Mm-hmm. Twinkie wrote her songs the way she wrote it. The harmony was the way she, you know, and you just knew it. Commission, Fred Hammond.
24: Yes.
27: You just knew it. And so I'm still, I call me old school, because everybody want to use the auto tune now. And just, you know, it's all sounds the same. Mm-hmm. And so, and I just have to be an ambassador for that. Like, really just stand up and keep that rhythm going, keep that sound, keep your style. Let me see who you are as an artist. Let it come through, you know? And I'm an advocate for that.
24: I have to say that that is true, because the moment I heard all of the songs that you mentioned, the newer ones, there was no denying that that was DJ.
27: Right.
24: No one had to tell me who I was listening to.
27: You know, I'm not going to come this far and lose who I am. Hmm. No, I've been successful, and I've been doing it over 30 years. And so I'm not going to lose my sound. It may progress and mm-hmm. evolve over time. Mm-hmm. But it's going to be me. I'm going to approach it the Dietrich way, because I know how I need to get up and sing it in front of a crowd, how it need to be presented. So I'll always do that. And so now it seems like, I don't know if it was a radio situation, whatever. When things tend to become successful, everybody starts to lean that way. Mm-hmm. So we went through this era where it was more like just... don't worry about what you got on. You know? Just get up there and sing, oh God, you know, just put on your baggy clothes and run around, and everybody get in the group and sing. It's cool. And that was dope, like Maverick City.
24: Yes.
27: Super dope. But that's them. That made us say, that's them. We love that. That don't mean that we want everybody to start doing that.
24: Dietrich Haddon's latest album is available wherever you stream, download, or purchase your music. Giving back is important to Dietrich. Our one-on-one cameras followed him on a radio tour to help feed children in need with the Food for the Hungry campaign.
27: I'm here because of him and Food for the Hungry. We're trying to get at least, the goal is to feed 5,000 the entire year of kids who are less fortunate, who don't have the basic needs for living. And that's my campaign, feeding 5,000. But each day, our goal is to reach at least 100 people while we're on the tour.
7: It's amazing, it's beautiful, it's awesome. And this is what we're here to do.
27: Yes.
7: It's just not sitting behind a microphone, just not singing.
27: Right.
7: Impact, man.
27: Yeah. Not just sing about it, be about it.
24: Still to come, Dietrich Haddon shares the real story behind the very real Preachers of L.A.
27: Just get me. Man, we just need to do a reality show, man. Let people know how real men of God that are anointed by God, called by God, can make mistakes.

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4: 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It's just getting started.
5: 24-year-old Solomon Bush, when the war began, he quickly signed up to fight. But at the Battle of Brandywine, a musket ball shattered his thigh. And a few days later, he was captured by the British.
6: He's right across from where the British command is in the city of Philadelphia. Bush takes it upon himself to kind of just keep watching the door.
5: One day, he heard some soldiers boasting about a letter that had been stolen from Washington's headquarters and given to a British general, revealing that there was a spy in Washington's camp.
6: He's able to identify British intelligence agents and send that information on to Washington, and Washington said this was invaluable.
5: When Bush returned to duty, he was promoted to lieutenant colonel.
7: Jewish Patriots of the American Revolution, available now. 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
8: Welcome back to our one-on-one with Dietrich Haddon. More than a decade ago, a reality series on ministers premiered on our television screens. It was called Preachers of LA. It followed the life of Pastor Dietrich Haddon and five other popular preachers. The series returns this year on a new platform. But there's something you may not have known. The idea for this series came from Dietrich himself.
9: This is where you started life. This is where we moved when I had to get away from your father.
10: He went crazy and started beating me. I knew that I wanted to protect my children.
8: Something I've learned that I didn't know, I knew you were part of Preachers of LA, but I didn't know that it was your idea.
11: Oh, they're finding out now. People are finding out that Preachers was my creative
8: idea. So
11: that
8: was your idea.
11: It really was.
8: What happened? What made you think that?
11: Man, I was going through the toughest season in my life. I got a call from a great preacher by the name of Zachary Timms. Mm-hmm. And I was crying on the phone, man, literally.
12: Man, I'm messed up, man. I don't know what I'm going to do. I'll never be able to preach or sing again.
11: He said, calm down, Dietrich. You ain't the first and last. Now tell me what's going on. So he helped me on that phone call. And after the call, it just hit me. Man, we just need to do a reality show, man, and let people know how real men of God that are anointed by God, called by God, can make mistakes. Even good people can make some bad decisions in your life. You can expect to live 90, 100 years and not make a mistake. You're not gonna make all the best decisions. So why am I so hard on myself? And I realized, okay, we gotta break this religious spirit. And there are many people that have gone through it that there's nobody showing them the blueprint to come up out of it.
8: Yeah.
11: You know, so I said, I'm willing to put my life on the line and put it out, bring the cameras in so people can see. Would you do it? Zach said, I'll do it. He didn't live to be able to do that. You know, rest in peace, Zach Timms. But it was that conversation with him that birthed Preachers of LA. I took it to Holly Carter, which mm-hmm. was my manager at the time. Mm-hmm. And you know, Holly's about that business.
8: Yeah.
11: Holly gonna get it done. You give her something that's a creative, something that's fresh, she's gonna get it done. That's what I love about Holly. Shout out to Holly Carter. Mm-hmm. And you had Preachers of LA. Then it went to Preachers of Detroit and
8: Atlanta,
11: what else?
8: Was
11: it? Preachers of Atlanta. Mm-hmm. Yeah, mm-hmm. It turned into something. And the people been asking about it for the last 10 years. And we just did a reunion.
8: I saw.
11: And I realized I like the break I had.
8: You enjoyed the break.
11: I enjoyed the break, man. So,
8: someone was noticeably absent from the reunion.
11: That was McClendon.
8: Yes.
11: Clarence. You know, he's busy. He's just a busy guy, you know.
8: That reunion was quite emotional, especially to hear the heart of Noel Jones in terms of what drive or what drove the 14-year wait before saying, I'm going to get married again?
11: That's a real thing. I remember going to conventions, PAW conventions, and watching Bishop Jones preach. Mm-hmm. He's a superstar in the church world, you know? And for him to go through that divorce back then, it was hard for him. So you can't just be a bishop and respected in the church and just have a divorce and get married right away. Mm-hmm. You got to be some space there. Mm-hmm. Then, like he said, he has to reconcile in his mind if that's okay, because he's a theologian of theologians. So he's trying to process that. It just took him some time. And thank God he figured it out. Mm-hmm. I know Loretta appreciates that. and he's married now. So all is, you know, that's done, you know. Mm-hmm. But there are people that like to hang on to the past. Mm-hmm. But he's moved on.
8: I love that. Now, the four of you ministers, men of God, sitting there, of the four, three of you have been divorced.
11: Wayne is divorced now. That just happened. Mm-hmm. Mm-hmm.
8: What do you think sharing that, exposing that, putting that out there for people to see, what does that do for the kingdom?
11: I think it's very important. Mm-hmm. I think there are millions of people that married the wrong way, or that married the wrong one the first time. Mm-hmm. And a lot of church kids do that because they taught us, it's better to marry than to burn. You got a lust problem, you better marry that girl. So we're like, oh, Lord.

0: didn't talk to him all day. He said, I loved every one of them, Dietrich. I gave them each 15 years. He's 80-some years old. I gave them each 15 years. I said, I hope this is the last one, Mickey.
1: Oh, wow, I tell you. And now we're going to have Preacher's Wedding Edition.
0: Yes.
1: What can
0: yes.
1: you tell us about what to expect?
0: I don't want to spoil it for everybody, but it's a wedding. It's a bridezilla. It's all that sums it up. It's all of that.
1: What makes you keep doing it? Why get expose yourself like that?
0: I think it's important, man. I think the reality TV is perfect for real people. Mm. I mean, you got to be real. That's what you're supposed to be as a preacher, and be transparent. There's ministry in transparency, and so I'm a believer in that, man. That if you don't have nothing to hide, share it. Mm. It's gonna help a whole lot of people than being secret.
1: Yeah.
0: You'd be surprised at things that men and women of God go through behind closed doors, but they put on the front as if everything is perfect. They have all the right answers. You don't have all the answers. Mm-hmm. Stop that. You don't have them. God is the one that has all the answers. You're trying to work it out. But we need to come off as perfect for people to respect us. We thought that, but now we're finding people love the fact that you're telling them the truth mm-hmm. and you're being transparent. It's a new level. I think Preachers of LA kind of broke that thing for preachers to be free to say, hey, look, we're going to work it out. He's going to help us all. You know, there's nobody perfect here. And I'm hearing more of those messages now since Preachers, you know.
1: Preachers Marriage Edition is available right now on the Merge television platform. We've got a final word from Dietrich right after this.
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1: And welcome back to our Studio 5 special. Music helps us to bring you this show each and every week. And this week's soundtrack comes from none other than Dietrich Haddon. It's a trip back in time. Take a listen, and you'll hear why Well Done is what's playing in my ear this week.

0: After more than a decade, it is still a powerful song. Before we say goodbye this week, we've got time for just one more thing. We're going to give the final word to none other than the bad boy himself, Dietrich Haddon.
1: I spent significant time on a lot of my albums trying to prove to people that I knew God or I had a relationship with God or I was anointed. So I sung a lot to show people I got a God, I'm a anointed, you know. Mm-hmm. Now I feel like that's a waste of time. Music is a powerful tool to reach places where preachers will never go. Evangelists and prophets will never go. It hits the streets everywhere. Music is a gift from God that has no limitations if you have the right lyric, the right melody, the right spirit behind it. It can reach somebody that's getting ready to commit suicide that would never step foot in the church. So why do I waste my time trying to say, oh, the glory in your, come on, anoint, be anointed. I stopped that.

0: And that is a great final word for this one-on-one edition of Studio 5. Until next time, make time to uplift someone around you, and then please come on back and see where Studio 5 takes you next week. Thank you so much for watching. Bye-bye, and thank you, Dietrich.
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0: Welcome to Faith and Culture. I'm your host, Trey Goins Phillips, and we're talking today with Dr. Heather Holloman, a professor and author of the This Seat's Saved series. Heather, that's kind of a tongue twister, the This Seat's Saved. There's a lot of S's there.
1: There's a lot of S's, yes.
0: Look, I'm grateful for you being willing to come on, and I want to get right to it because a federal appeals court has ruled this month that thousands of lawsuits against social media tech companies like Google, TikTok, Meta, Snapchat, all of those lawsuits are set to move forward, and they argue that these social media platforms are designed to be addictive and are particularly harmful to young users, middle schoolers. So first of all, what do you make of that, given that you and your husband, you deal so much in ministry with middle schoolers?
1: Well, one thing I really care about is just the decline in reading and self-reflection and kind of conversational connection, having warm connections with real people. I mean, children that are spending a lot of time on social media, it's kind of indisputable the impact it has on anxiety and depression. And the rise of short-form media, you know, TikTok, Instagram Reels, it's just not good for their brain development. So I care a lot about getting children to read. I love young readers. I love the impact of reading on the brain, cognitive development, what it's doing for them emotionally and spiritually. It's just a real passion of my heart for spiritual development for young kids and kind of helping them get off their phones and read. I don't think phones are always terrible. In fact, if you're an influencer, you can model, you know, go cozy up with a book, go cozy up with your Bible, take some time away from your phone and read and get into God's word. That would be a wonderful thing if you're a young person to do that today. Start reading a good book.
0: Yeah. Well, if you're a young person, a middle-aged person, or an older person, I think picking up a book is always a good thing. But I know that you have dedicated a lot of your time and your energy to youngsters and to middle schoolers, in particular with the Elite Around series, which we're going to get to that in just a few minutes. But tell us why it was that the Lord laid middle schoolers on your heart. Why is that an age group that you feel particularly connected to and passionate about serving?
1: Well, Trey, my ministry really began with women. I wrote a book called Seated with Christ, Living Freely in a Culture of Comparison, that became a bestseller. I was speaking at women's retreats on the powerful image in Ephesians 2 that we're seated with Christ, that God raised us up with Christ and seated us with him in the heavenly realms in Christ Jesus. And I was teaching women, you know, we're fighting for a seat at the table. Can you remember the moment when you didn't have an invitation to the popular table in middle school? And women would just burst into tears about the damage and the wound that that middle school rejection had in their hearts. And so all over, as I would travel and speak to different churches, women would say, could you please write a book for my sixth grade daughter to prepare her for what that's going to feel like in middle school? And rather than doing like a nonfiction Bible study or another kind of devotional book, I decided to write the fictionalized account of really what's a universal experience, that moment when you walk into the middle school lunchroom and you don't have a seat at the table that you're hoping for. And so this book really journeys with all the ups and downs of seventh grade year and how to really find your identity in Christ during a really turbulent time.
0: Yeah, what's really difficult, and I'm sure you've noticed it just in the number of years that you've been in ministry and you have been writing, is the ways that these issues have changed and evolved with the dawn of technology and social media platforms and smartphones. Because before, that bullying or that isolation might have happened, but then when you left school and you went home, you weren't dealing with it again until the following morning. You might have been dealing with the things you were thinking in your head, but you weren't dealing with the bullying necessarily in front of your face once you went home. But now that we have phones in our pockets, it seems like kids don't get a break. The bullying doesn't stop. It can continue into the home. I mean, we're not even talking about predators who may be preying on kids on social media. So anyway, there are so many issues that kids are facing even after they leave the lunch table or after they leave the classroom and they go home. They still are struggling to navigate what is identity and what does meaning mean. So when we have a world that is telling us to compare ourselves to others, to find our identity in the things that we have and the way that we look, how does that contrast with what Scripture says about our meaning?
1: That's right. And in book three of the series, so it's a four-book series, the character really grapples with what happens when she becomes really popular and has a viral video and she's in these group chats and she has to deal with people mocking her and ghosting her and all the things. And she ends up actually wanting to get rid of her phone. It's not adding anything to her life. It's not contributing to human flourishing. So I hope that parents really talk about this idea of, what is the phone doing to me? And is that okay? What am I using my phone for? And, you know, if you look at the neuroscience of it, you really want to get kids into what's called a dopamine detox. Have them go out in nature. The books are set in the Pennsylvania forest. So you get a lot of that natural imagery and the joy of curiosity, being out in nature, you know, being away from your phone and just hanging out with friends and learning to have really meaningful conversations. And that's kind of my hope, is as parents read this book, they can talk to their kids and be like, hey, did you notice the difference when she's not on her phone? What happens when she's out in the woods with her friends? Or what happens when she is on her phone all afternoon, the anxiety and the depression that it causes her? So this is a book to really help parents have good conversations with their kids about their phones.
0: So when it comes to not just conversations about their phones, but conversations about even having a phone, what's a good starting point? What is some advice that you have given women and parents in your own life as it pertains to when they're having conversations about their child coming to them and saying, Mom, Dad, I really would like to get a phone. All of my friends have phones. Why don't I have a phone? How do we navigate those kinds of conversations as parents?
1: You know, it's really difficult. And I think each family, like being led by the Holy Spirit for your own context, for us, we had to get phones when they were 13 because even their teachers, all the apps, all the like assignments, so many of the group chats about school were coming through the phone, and they had login passwords on their phone. It really kind of shocked me in middle school, like, okay, they're not going to be able to have a social life. No friends are calling our landline. In order to connect with your friends, you kind of had to have a phone. But what we didn't do is allow them to have social media apps, anything that scrolls. And so they can text their friends, but we kind of limited social media for as long as possible.
0: Well, I think what is crazy when it comes to social media is the fact that, one, the way the algorithms are designed, which is so complex that I don't even fully understand it, but also the fact that it is an endless stream. It's like the scroll you were talking about when it comes to TikTok or Instagram. It's never ending. So it's hard to pull yourself, even as an adult, away from an Instagram doom scrolling session.
1: No,
0: so I know
1: right.
0: that it's even harder for a middle schooler. So what are ways in your experience to communicate biblical truths when you're competing against this endless stream of content and dopamine hits that your kids
1: that's
0: may
1: right.
0: be having?
1: Well, two things I recommend. This is going to encourage you, Trey. There's a trend in college. I'm a professor at Penn State, and it's about kids going analog. They're getting rid of their phones and their apps. They don't like what it does to them. I have many students that refuse to be on social media platforms or anything that scrolls because they're getting wise to it. They know that it's taking all their time. It's increasing their loneliness and anxiety. So you can talk about that kind of trend. It's very kind of people like this idea of, you know, I'm analog. I don't have, you know, Instagram. I don't have TikTok. So there is kind of a coolness factor of being old-fashioned in that way. The second thing is to model for your kids how you grapple with things that you're reading and working through in the Bible yourself, to have lots of conversations about how spiritual formation is happening in your own life. In other words, practice the art of great conversation. One thing Ash and I, my husband, care about, we wrote a book called The Six Conversations, and it's just how to have really good conversations that are really meaningful, where you get to what people are really thinking about. And that can happen around the dinner table, on the way to school, you know, rather than only sharing funny videos, talk about like, hey, what did you think about today? Is there a way that you experience God? Did you find yourself thinking about Jesus today? Just to get back to the ideas of identity in Christ and spiritual formation through conversation in the home.
0: Yeah, absolutely. I think it's critical to model those things for your kids because they're not instinctual, unfortunately. They have
1: Yes.
0: to be modeled for us and practiced. So living that out in our daily lives is critical, especially if we have young eyes watching us. Now, we're going to fit in a quick break, but we have so much more to talk about. Everybody stick with us. We'll be right back with more Faith and Culture.
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11: It's this incredible sense of we are home.
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11: We are not going to be normal. 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
0: Welcome back to Faith and Culture. We're talking with Dr. Heather Holloman about kids and navigating social media and understanding identity in an age when they're going through all kinds of changes in and of themselves, not to mention all of the pressures of the world around them. So, Heather, kids are heading back to school for the fall now, which I can't believe that we are heading back into the school season. But routines are about to change again. So what advice would you give to parents who want to make sure that prayer and devotional time are a central part of their days with their families?
1: Well, my favorite thing about the Alida Brown series is it models for little girls how to begin reading your Bible and having a journal. Now, I'm not talking about a diary. I'm talking about practicing the art of writing down things that you're thankful for, things you're worried about, things you're learning. And that's one of the practices we've done with our family probably since the girls were in first grade. We rooted it in Psalm 5:3, where David says, "In the morning, O Lord, you hear my voice. In the morning, I lay my requests before you, and I wait in expectation." In the morning, you can ask your whole family, "Hey, what do you guys want to put in the prayer journal today? What are you worried about?" We started that when my girls were 6 and 9 years old. Now they are 21 and 25, and we still talk about the prayer journal. It's a great practice just to like let the Lord carry your burdens each day. And then at the end of the day at dinner time, I love how David says, "I record your faithfulness at night." Mm. Talk about what God did. Talk about where you saw him move. So journaling, my character learns how to do that. And you can even buy a companion journal called the Sit and Savor Journal. And the other thing is learning to go to the Lord. A child, you're not too young. 12 years old is when I started reading the Psalms and really started to connect with Jesus through his word. Your child is not too young to understand how much Jesus loves them and to begin to shape their lives according to his word. The books are based on Ephesians 2, which I think is the most important passage for any child to understand. And so you can begin to talk to your children about the powerful images of being seated with Christ in that chapter of the Bible.
0: Well, this comes at a time when we're seeing so many people, kids and all the way up to adults, dealing with all kinds of mental health issues. And obviously, I think those things need to be addressed. But unfortunately, I think the most important, the biggest piece of the puzzle, the spiritual piece, is often left out of how we address those issues. So how have you seen practically in your experience in ministry and even in your own family, how maybe anxiety and discouragement and stress has been mitigated in a really good way by making Bible reading and journaling a priority?
1: That's such a good question. In fact, I'm someone, it's no secret that I've struggled with anxiety and depression for most of my life. I'm someone that has a great team of doctors around me, but I can tell you the number one mental health intervention is Bible reading and prayer for me. Scripture says we can be transformed by the renewing of our mind, and we can actually have the mind of Christ. That's astonishing from 1 Corinthians. Setting my mind on things above, and if you wanted to get social science research into it, you know, the Harvard Gratitude Study, you can look at research on savoring and keeping a journal to record good moments throughout the day. That's going to begin to change some of your neural pathways. And when I read God's word and when I really ask myself, God, who are you? And I understand his providence and his great care for me, it begins to calm and basically regulate my nervous system. So prayer and reading the Bible are the two things that have most supported my mental health over the years.
0: Why is it you think as Christians, and I know we're kind of going off on a little bit of a
1: no,
0: tangent,
1: I don't mind. I love tangents, yes.
0: But I am curious, why is it you think as really, I was going to say as Christians, but as Christians or non-Christians, depending on what side of the conversation you're on, we feel like we can't couple these two things together, like understanding from a clinical sense how our brains work and how our minds are created by the Lord, and also approaching it from a purely spiritual sense by, you know, spending time in prayer, diving into Scripture, or building stronger Christian community. Those two things, I think, are both helpful and can both be of assistance to us. But
1: right,
0: it seems like sometimes it's a one or the other game.
1: Well, I think first of all, we're designed to consecrate our lives. We're designed to surrender to the Lord. That's how life works best for us. We're designed to worship him, to surrender, to be seated with him, and then be sent. You know, our ministry, Ash and me, our ministry together is called Seated and Sent. And when you get someone seated in Christ, understanding the rich sense of belonging they have, and then that sense of purpose, those answer the two fundamental questions of life. Who am I? What am I here for? And I think depression and anxiety has a lot to do with kind of ruminating about those things and not understanding who we are, how loved we are. And so people are afraid of thinking like, maybe is that too much of a answer? Or on the other side, some people think, is it wrong for me to go to a doctor and get blood work and medication and psychotherapy? Those things are all blessings from the Lord to help your body heal. And I think the spiritual practice is a huge part of how we're made. And so if you neglect the spiritual aspect, you're just neglecting a part of flourishing and kind of coming alive in Christ that Ephesians 2, you know, talks about. I mean, I'm someone who thinks you can do everything right with therapy, medication, and you're still not alive in Christ. So salvation is different from having just great mental health. So if you couple the two as a believer, you're going to find yourself really in a place of flourishing, understanding how God heals you, understanding what it means to walk with him when you're in a dark time. So I don't know why people separate them. It might be out of just fear or misunderstanding, but sure, you confuse them just like David does in the Psalms.
0: Yeah. Well, you mentioned, Heather, dealing with depression and anxiety in your own background, in your own journey. So tell us a little bit about what, from your own testimony and story, God has used to inspire the Alida Brown series and the work that you do now.
1: Well, one of the things that I care a lot about is helping children understand the parts of them that are having negative emotions and that it's okay to be sad. It's okay to have hard things happen. But what happens when you go to the Lord and experience his love for you, that he understands you, that he's present with you? I'm astonished that Christianity is the only religion where we have a God that wants friendship with us, that Jesus can actually be your friend and walk through life with you. And so that's really made a difference for me. And also the wisdom of the Holy Spirit. I wanted readers to be able to say they can go to God, they can get answers, they can have God guide them to what they need to do for wholeness and well-being, whether or not that's doctors or medication or a good therapist. We have the Holy Spirit as our counselor and advocate. So you'll see in the book, my characters really, they have hard times and they learn how to go to the Word, and also good mentors to help guide them when they're struggling.
0: Mm. Well, talk about the need for mentors, because I think it's important, obviously, to have a good relationship with your parents. I know growing up for us, we had it was just an open door policy. Any question you wanted to ask me or we wanted to ask our parents, we could. Anything we wanted to talk about them with, we could. And it just felt very safe. And I know that that's a blessing that a lot of people don't have. But
1: right,
0: for people who are looking for mentors, maybe outside their family, they want another man in the faith of their boy or a woman in the faith of their little girl. Talk about the importance of having that mentorship and just a sounding board to talk through life.
1: It's so vital. In fact, I turned 50 this year, and that's really the time, if you're in your 50s, you need to be thinking about what I call spiritual eldership. You're now moving into a phase of life where you should be passing on things and finding younger people to care about them and kind of take a younger person out to coffee, take a younger person to lunch and say, hey, what are you thinking about? Is there anything I can help you process? Or, and if you're younger, to be looking to older people for wisdom. I love, God's always provided strong mentors for me. And in the book, it is a more grandmotherly figure who first introduces her to Ephesians 2 and gives her lots of words of wisdom for how to survive middle school. My own girls, I think it kind of does take a village. I love when other mothers pour into their life. I mean, just the other day, I was out to Mexican food with the pastor's wife, and my grown daughter didn't ask me this. She asked the pastor's wife, hey, how did you know you were called to ministry? How did you choose the man you would marry if you had all these guys wanting to date you? And it was so fun watching another mother pour into my adult daughter with wisdom of her own. So any age, you always want to be looking for who can I offer wisdom to? And then even at my age, I look for older women to mentor me. I have about 3 women that I go to for prayer. I have women that give me books. They're interested in my spiritual development. Even at 50, I have someone in her 70s who pours into me.
0: Yeah. Well, I think the reality is that all of us are kids to a certain extent, just plus experience, right? We're all going through whatever it is that we're facing often for the first time.
1: Yes.
0: So we always need wisdom from the people who have gone before us and have dealt with things similarly and have come out the other end of them wiser and more experienced because of it. So yeah, I think mentorship at all stages of life is really important. Everybody, we're going to fit in another quick break. We'll be right back.
15: I wanted to be a boy 1 week. I wanted to be a girl next week. It was constantly like that, confusion always in my mind. I always felt like I was more in tune to femininity.
16: At 16, Tommy decided it was time to give in to those desires. Now addicted to meth, he dropped out of school and began frequenting gay chat rooms and nightclubs.
15: I had an internal knowing that it was just wrong.
16: Despite his doubts, Tommy started taking female hormones and making plans to have a sex change operation. Tommy was doing drugs with his brother and sister when he felt an oppressive, paralyzing fear.
17: Terrified, Tommy left the house and went to his mom, who had recently committed her life to Christ.
15: I had to cry out to God because I just knew in that moment that he was the only one that was able to help me. So I remember just telling him, I'm sorry of the lifestyle that I was living. I just went into this deep place of repenting and asking for forgiveness. If Jesus did it for me, he could do it for you. We all need a savior. We all come from a place of brokenness.
18: The veil between us and the Lord is thinnest when we're in our suffering. You know, this brain tumor that keeps coming back, craniopharyngioma you're born with. And when they diagnosed me, they gave me all of the different ways that I could deal with this tumor through, you know, these actions and prayer and exercise and just do everything I can. And the last 2 appointments with my physician, it shrunk. They don't shrink. They just don't. And it's, God gets all the glory. We're here by his grace and mercy.

0: Our bodies are fragile but resilient, temporary. So we live our days joyfully. We live our days hopefully. We live our days faithfully. And in doing that, my goodness, it changes the world.
1: Welcome back to Faith and Culture. We're talking with Dr. Heather Holloman. Heather, you know, middle schoolers are facing, like we've said, all kinds of things, especially in our age of social media. When they get home from school, the issues follow them. They no longer are able to put them down like they put down their book bags. So what encouragement would you give to parents as they're praying with and for their children as they're going back to school this fall?
2: One thing I would pray for your children is that they would understand how much Jesus loves them, and that they're already seated at the greatest table with the greatest King. That image of being seated with Christ brings so much security when they walk into that middle school lunchroom and they're like, where is my seat? I don't know where I belong. And even women my age struggle with that. When you understand that you're seated at the best table with Jesus, it really does begin to heal jealousy and comparison. Read Ephesians 2 as a family. Start asking your children, you know, why was Paul able to picture himself at a seat with Jesus even when he was in a Roman prison? What difference would it make if we all believed we were seated with Jesus today and not fighting for a seat at the table? I wish someone would have told me that before I started seventh grade. It took me till I was 40 years old to heal from jealousy and comparison, and God primarily used Ephesians 2 to do that.
1: Well, for people who want to learn more about your work, about your ministry, or they want to pick up the Alida Brown series or any of your other books, where can they go for more?
2: Well, you can go to moodypublishers.com, and the whole series is available as a bundle now. So it's a perfect back to school gift and to get your kids reading. We also launched our social media site just this last week, where it's Seated and Sent on Instagram. You can find us there. And of course, I'm at heatherholloman.com. You can reach out to me there. And Ash and I love connecting with churches, helping them create cultures of evangelism and learning how to have better conversations. So we'd be delighted to hear from you.
1: Yeah, I think it's so important to get involved in the local church. I think it's great to have ministries that are big and that we can gain insight and wisdom from. But really, the best way to see spiritual growth is to get involved locally in a community of believers and to find those mentors that we were talking about a few minutes ago. So all of that is so important, and I'm grateful for the work that you and your husband do. Dr. Heather Holloman, thank you so much for joining us.
2: Thank you.
1: All right, everybody, stick with us. We're going to be right back to wrap up this week's episode.
3: Blessed are you, Lord, our God, King of the universe, who has chosen us from all of the nations and given us his Torah.
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19: I wanted to be a boy one week. I wanted to be a girl next week. It was constantly like that, confusion always in my mind. I always felt like I was more in tune to femininity.
20: At 16, Tommy decided it was time to give in to those desires. Now addicted to meth, he dropped out of school and began frequenting gay chat rooms and nightclubs.
19: I had an internal knowing that it was just wrong.
20: Despite his doubts, Tommy started taking female hormones and making plans to have a sex change operation. Tommy was doing drugs with his brother and sister when he felt an oppressive, paralyzing fear.
21: Terrified, Tommy left the house and went to his mom, who had recently committed her life to Christ.
19: I had to cry out to God because I just knew in that moment that he was the only one that was able to help me. So I remember just telling him, I'm sorry of the lifestyle that I was living. I just went into this deep place of repenting and asking for forgiveness. If Jesus did it for me, he could do it for you. We all need a savior. We all come from a place of brokenness.
22: Welcome to Miracle Living Today. I'm Gordon Robertson.
23: Hey, everyone, and I'm Ashley Key. Sheer panic. That's how Amy felt when she discovered that her 2-year-old son was missing.
22: Well, minutes later, that panic turned into horror when his tiny body was found in a ditch.
24: 911, what is your emergency?
25: Yes, I have a little boy that's drowned. I think we're killed.
21: Amy Otteson and her family were vacationing in several cabins on the Gunnison River in Colorado, just as they did every 4th of July. But as Amy was getting her 3 children ready for bed, she noticed 2-year-old Gore was missing.
26: I kind of went out to the porch when he didn't, you know, hear my call or answer me, and that's when I saw that the screen door latch had been undone.
21: Amy called out to the family, who spread out to search the 40-acre property.
26: I was having such a feeling of just sheer terror, panic, my worst fear. You know, we're not going to find him, and I'm never going to know what happened.
21: After 25 minutes, Amy heard a cry coming from the irrigation ditch that ran behind her cabin. But it wasn't her son's.
26: And I rounded the bend to on the far side of the irrigation ditch, and I could see my cousin holding Gore in his arms, and just, he was limp, just white as a ghost.
21: He found Gore trapped under a log in the ditch. Amy's mother called 911. Amy's father, a retired surgeon, and her cousin Suzanne, a nurse, began CPR.
27: He was not breathing. He had no heartbeat. He was notorious for rosy cheeks, and he did not have that. He was completely pale. He was dead.
21: When the ambulance arrived 15 minutes later, Gore still had no heartbeat.
26: It's over. It's over. I remember even hearing the ambulance sirens and thinking, it's so silly that they're even have their sirens on and they're coming out here. It's been too long.
21: What made it even harder for Amy was that her husband Dave was in Denver working, 4 hours away. He remembers getting the call from Amy's mother.
28: Gore may have drowned was the only thing that she said, and the call got disconnected. In my car, alone, not really being able to talk with any relatives about anything that had happened because I didn't know at that point. It was really between me and my windshield and God where I literally found myself screaming, "Don't take him."
21: Gore was rushed to the local hospital where friends and other family had gathered in the waiting room to pray.
27: So immediately people were praying that he would even begin to breathe again, that his heart would start to beat again. And a nurse came in and she said, we've got a heartbeat. I was so shocked after all this time of almost an hour of thinking that he wasn't even alive. I thought to myself, he has a heartbeat. He has a heartbeat. I think I was so relieved and also maybe scared of being hopeful.
21: Then Gore began breathing and was life flighted to Children's Hospital in Denver. While Amy and her parents were making the long drive, Dave arrived at the hospital.
28: There were three doctors in that ER scene, and each one of them came up to me and said some type of variation of, well, Dave, there's less than a 1% chance that he will ever walk or talk again. It's unlikely that he will have any normal brain function, end quote. To hear that your kid's gonna be taken away from you and be brain dead, it's the biggest punch in the gut that you've ever seen.
21: By the time Amy and her parents arrived, Gore was on a ventilator with little hope of survival. Doctors told Amy and Dave the only thing left to try was therapeutic hypothermia, an experimental treatment where they would lower Gore's body temperature for 48 hours in an attempt to reduce brain swelling. Amy reached her breaking point.
27: And I ended up in this parking lot near the hospital, and I just kept saying, God, I need to understand this. I need to understand. I mean, we were literally at this point thinking we were going to be donating his organs. At that moment in time, I just started thinking, Lord, I want total healing. I don't want to be faced with this decision. Lord, I need you to come and just heal him completely. I, as clear as day, felt an overwhelming sense of peace that I've never experienced since, and I felt God saying, I am in complete control. I am in complete control.
21: Over the next 48 hours, friends and family across the country prayed for Gore. With the treatment over, Amy and Dave waited as medical staff slowly brought Gore's body temperature back to normal. Then, finally, he opened his eyes.
28: It felt like, gosh, God, I knew you were big, but this is huge. This is huger than anything that we can, in our human minds, even imagine.
27: I thought, Lord, you have heard all these hundreds, if not thousands, of people praying for Gore, and you've responded. You know, just to see him open his eyes again was something I thought I was never going to see again.
21: The next day, doctors took Gore off the ventilator and ordered an MRI.
28: And we received a phone call. We received a phone call with the MRI results, and you know, they said no abnormalities.
27: To hear that there was no abnormalities for a child that had been underwater for over 20 minutes and without a heartbeat for, I think they finally decided it was somewhere between 50, 55 minutes without a heartbeat, and not have a single abnormality in his brain was, I mean, I knew it was God. I knew he'd answered our prayers.
21: After a month of rehab, Gore walked out of the hospital. The family believes there's only one way to explain his recovery.
27: No brain damage with the worst scores of all time. Trauma score was zero. It's definitely a miracle.
21: Today, Gore is just shy of his eighth birthday. He doesn't remember what happened that day, but tells his friends the one thing he is certain of.
0: I fell in a ditch when I was almost two. And it was a miracle, so, and they're like, but if you died, how are you right here now? I'm like, because it's a miracle.
28: We feel like our prayers were answered 3,000-fold. He's a joy in our lives, and he's still a handful, which a lot of 7-year-old boys are. And so he's just a pure joy to see him smile and live a normal life.
27: Seeing a miracle
26: firsthand to the degree that we saw this. I always believed, had such a strong faith, and knew that God performed these miracles. But I just thought, Lord, wow, that is incredible that you didn't just give us him living. You gave us our son perfectly whole. Perfectly whole.
2: Wow. Wow.
22: You
2: wow.
22: see a miracle like this, and, yeah. and the only word you have is wow.
2: Yeah.
22: And just like that mother, I had faith. I knew God could do miracles. But when it finally happened, it was wow.
2: Mm-hmm.
22: And the father saying, I knew you were big, but this is huge.
2: Yeah. It's just absolutely incredible. I mean, the statistics, the doctor said, there's a less than 1% chance that he would be alive, walking and talking like he is today. He was without oxygen. He did not have a heartbeat for 55 minutes. And he is alive and living, as his mom said, that, God answered their prayers, not just to keep him alive, but he is whole. He is perfectly restored. And that is just amazing. Absolutely incredible.
22: So if you're going through something right now, realize that you can be in the same place that that wonderful mother was, where she was scared of being hopeful. Because you hear so much negative. That, underwater so many minutes, without a heartbeat so many minutes, and you can I be hopeful? Mm-hmm. When you hear the word, well, we have a heartbeat now. Mm-hmm. Can I be hopeful? And the answer is yes, you can. I like mm-hmm. to tell people you can never be too dead for a resurrection.
2: Amen.
22: You can be Lazarus. You can be dead 4 days.
2: Wow.
22: And your sisters are going, but Lord, he stinketh. When you get into the miracle power of God, all things are possible. And when you start seeing that become real, in Jesus' day, his disciples were afraid of him. It was, Lord, get away from me because I'm a sinful man. I'm seeing things I never thought I could ever see or ever experience. You're doing things that are obviously impossible, and I'm just so overwhelmed with it, I do not know what to do.
2: Yeah, it's just absolutely incredible. And as I was watching the testimony, I felt the Lord remind me of the scripture. It was Psalm 103, 1-5. And I just pray and hope that this is something that you can hold on to, that, the Word of God is living and active. And I just pray that this Word from the Lord just brings hope to your soul. It says, this is Psalm 103, 1-5. Praise the Lord, my soul, all my inmost being, praise his holy name. Praise the Lord, my soul, and forget not all his benefits, who forgives all your sins and heals all your diseases, who redeems your life from the pit and crowns you with love and compassion, who satisfies your desires with good things so that your youth is renewed like the eagles. For Gore, he was healed. I'm sure his mom and dad's, his whole family's heart's desire was for him to live and survive. And God answered that prayer. And we believe that he can answer that same prayer for you.
22: I've been praying that too. I want my youth renewed. That would be awesome.
2: Yes.
22: And you can pray it too. That Bible verse is for you. Mm. And it's wonderful that it's in the Old Testament. It's in that old covenant that he forgives all your iniquities. Wow. He heals all your diseases. In our new covenant made with the blood of Jesus Christ, that verse gets underlined. He does it all.
2: Yeah.
22: And it's already been accomplished. When were your sins forgiven? Well, they were forgiven 2,000 years ago when he died on a cross. That's when, before he even did it, he made a way of salvation for you. The same thing. When were your diseases healed? Well, 2,000 years ago, when he bore all our infirmities, he carried away all our diseases. When you start realizing these things, then you also realize, well, it's not up to you. It's up to him and his wonderful promise, and all we have to do is enter into that promise, in that place where all things are possible. Don't be afraid of it. realize that's where wonderful things can happen, where the dead can come back to life, where diseases can be healed, where stage four cancers can disappear. That is a wonderful place to be because you're in the presence of God. We have a magazine, it's called Miracle Living Today. 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
5: It was so intense with the sinus pressure that it was to the point where my jaws were even hurting from coughing so intensely. It was a battle. It really was. He kept saying to me, this tube will pass. So I just stand up and say, I'm waiting on you, Lord. I just kept confessing, God is my healer. He is my healer. They were to the section where they were talking about people receiving healings. They were going to pray for anyone who was sick.
22: Now, there's someone, you heard the report about sinus conditions, and you're saying, please say sinus conditions. So for you, I'm saying sinus condition. All of that inflammation, everything that seems to be swollen and closed up, open now in Jesus' name.
5: I jumped up, and my spirit just kind of leaped, and I said, that's for me, Lord, that's it. You think maybe He's not mindful of those things, but He's mindful of everything. He's just faithful, and He is our healer.
22: Luke Bernard was in a coma after a car crash that broke his back and neck. He also sustained a traumatic brain injury. Doctors held little hope for his survival and no hope that he could ever live a normal life again. But Luke's family refused to believe this prognosis, and they came up with a treatment plan on their own.
7: This image that I, in order to be right with God and loved by God, I had to be this perfect Christian.
8: Luke Bernard grew up in a Christian home, but by age 25, decided he couldn't be the person he thought he should be. So he tried being someone else.
7: I would drink. I ended up drinking a lot consistently.
8: On March 9th, 2013, Luke remembers only what he's been told. After having a couple of drinks with friends, Luke was driving home alone when he lost control of his car. He was flown to Los Angeles County Medical Center in critical condition.
9: They just said, Mr. Bernard, you just need to come. You just need to get here. We can't promise you anything.
8: Luke's father, Daniel, was in Houston on business when he got the call and took the next flight to L.A. His wife, Kathy, arrived at the hospital from their home in Florida.
10: When I walked into the room, I looked at him, I knew it was bad. I mean, I couldn't even recognize my son. His head was swollen, his eyes were shut, and they were all bruised and tubes everywhere. Here's a situation, which is really, really bad. Now it's time to get to work.
8: And that meant prayer. Luke was in a coma with little hope for survival. The family was told if he did live, he'd be in a vegetative state or seriously disabled due to a traumatic brain injury. He had also broken his back and neck. But Luke's family refused to believe the prognosis.
10: With all of our hearts, we believe that it wasn't Luke's destiny to die at 25.
26: We just knew that. And so we said, we're going to pray desperate, specific, unified prayers for him. And we got everyone to pray. There was thousands of people praying. We said, this is how we want you guys to pray.
21: Luke's parents stayed at his bedside reading scripture and praying. 11 days later, he woke up.
26: When he woke up, I was there beside him, and Daniel said, if you recognize your mom, squeeze my hand. And he did.
21: He was moved out of critical care and placed in rehab. But Luke was still in a back brace, and doctors didn't know whether he'd walk again.
9: He started moving his legs, and we were like, wait a minute. I mean, and he was showing us. He'd pick him up, move him. I'm going like, okay. We called the doctors and said, look. And they said, that's really good because that's a voluntary movement.
21: So more x-rays were ordered.
9: And they kept on saying stable. And I said, well, what does stable mean? It means we can't find the brakes anymore.
21: Less than a month after the accident, Luke was able to leave the hospital and return to Florida with his parents. He wore a helmet until surgery could be performed to replace a piece of his skull. Little by little, Luke began forming new memories from what others told him.
7: The realization of, okay, something rare happened here.
21: Luke's medical records show that he arrived at the emergency room with a Glasgow coma scale of 3, the worst possible score. No one knew if Luke would fully recover, not even neurosurgeon Dr. Peter Gruen.
6: Somebody like Mr. Bernard, who comes in with a Glasgow coma score of 3, and then a few months later is walking into my brain injury clinic, I could count those on one hand. So very, very, very uncommon. And I hesitate to say the word, but it is almost, when you see it, the first word that comes in your mind is like miraculous.
7: All I know is that people were praying for me.
21: That led Luke to ask more questions.
7: Why God? Why me? Thinking that I had to be this perfect Christian to be right with God.
21: Then he realized something.
7: You can't be a certain way to earn God's love because you already have it. It's a gift from God. He loves you, and he sent his son, Jesus Christ, to die for you because he loves you, and he wants to spend eternity with you.
21: Luke now read the Bible with fresh eyes and recommitted his life to Jesus Christ.
7: It felt like a burden was taken off of me.
21: He worked daily in rehab to recover from the brain injury. One morning, he awoke from a dream and began writing a screenplay.
7: I ended up finishing writing the script in 1 month. When 6 months before, I was in rehab, relearning how to write my name. It's called The Favorite.
21: Luke is in development for his film about two brothers portraying Luke's spiritual and physical healing.
9: Sometimes I'd tell Luke, I said, Luke, you're a miracle.
26: God's goodness and faithfulness is everlasting.
7: Maybe God wants to use me for something. I don't necessarily know what the end result is going to be, but I'm like, I don't need to. I'll just wait and listen and just respond to where I believe he's leading and directing me.
22: When you go through a miracle like that, you have the same, Luke's got it right. I'll just respond where he's leading and directing me. He obviously has a plan and a purpose for me. He redeemed me from death. And now what do I do? I know this very personally because I should have died. That's what a doctor told me. I had cerebral malaria. It got misdiagnosed in my first few days in the hospital. It took me a week to actually get to the hospital. I was kind of stubborn, and I didn't want to go. And when I finally went, I think at that point it was already too late, but then it was misdiagnosed, and so that

0: your life. Your life has been redeemed by him. But in that redemption, it's not some bad thing. It's not some, you know, well, I've got to carry this heavy cross. No, it means you get to walk in miracle power. Because you have denied yourself, because you didn't love your life even unto the death, you get to overcome what is happening in the world today. It's not God's intention for any of his children to suffer. That wasn't his plan. His plan was for us to be in a garden and in that garden have wonderful experiences with him. That's still his plan. It's still his dream. And you can have it today. You can walk in the miracle power and anointing of the Holy Spirit breathed into you. And when you say yes to that and embrace it for what it is, then miracles will naturally follow.
1: We're just in the Psalms today, y'all, because I got another Psalm I wanted to share with you all. It's Psalm 23:4, but it's actually in the Passion Translation. And so many of us know Psalm 23, yea, though I walk through the valley of the shadow of death. But the Passion Translation says it a little bit differently. And as I was watching just Luke's testimony, it really spoke to me, and I hope it does the same for you. So it says, even when your path takes me through the valley of deepest darkness, fear will never conquer me, for you already have. Your authority is my strength and my peace. The comfort of your love takes away my fear. I'll never be lonely, for you are near. God is near you. He is with you no matter what you're walking through. It might be the darkest valley you've ever walked through, but God is with you and he wants to heal you, whether it's healing your mind, healing your heart, or healing your body. We believe what he's done in Luke's life, what he did in Gore's life, the testimony that we saw earlier, he can do in your life. And we just want to close out this program in prayer. So let's just do that right now. Okay. Heavenly Father, we just thank you so much for who you are. God, thank you that you are the good shepherd, that your rod and your staff, they comfort us. Even though we're walking through the darkest valleys of our lives, God, you are with us. And we thank you, Jesus, that you died on the cross for the forgiveness of our sins, but you also died on the cross to heal us from any infirmity. So Lord, we speak healing over those who are watching. We declare wholeness over their bodies, wholeness over their minds, wholeness over their hearts in the name of Jesus. Lord, we thank you.
0: There's a man named Luke, and you've been diagnosed with prostate cancer, and you'll know it by, I'm calling you by name, Luke, but you also know it because it's already spread to your bones and your pelvis. God is able. He's able to take all that cancer out of your body right now. A great miracle is happening to you. Declare, this is the day the Lord has made. I will rejoice and be glad in it. Be healed now and be every bit whole.
1: Yeah, I believe somebody's watching and you've actually got like twisted intestines, almost like a flipped colon, like they're afraid of that. You're in extreme pain. And I just believe God is literally redoing the twistedness in your of your intestines. I believe God is fully healing you and fully restoring you of this in the name of Jesus. Thank you, Lord.
0: If someone you're suffering with shooting pains into your sinus cavities, into your forehead, I don't know the cause of it, but I feel the symptom with you. God is healing you, and he's able to restore all of that. He's even able to put your nose back in place. In the name of Jesus, may everything be healed and be restored for you now. Lord, we thank you. We thank you that you are the healer and you are the restorer. We receive it from you right now in Jesus' name. Amen and amen. If you've been healed, let us know. 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Here's a word from Matthew. 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But with God, all things are possible. God bless you. We'll see you again.
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2: 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And Isabel sees years restored after one desperate prayer.
3: Welcome to the 700 Club Canada. We are so glad that you've joined us today. And we're talking about how do I grow in my faith journey. Well, I can think of two things: reading my Bible and praying.
4: And I could think on top of that also staying within community and having relationship with Christian friends that encourage us.
3: We definitely can learn from other people, can't we? And that's really the journey of faith, is to be part of a local church, to be part of a Bible study.
4: And to be able to just say, I'm going to take one step at a time closer and closer to God.
3: And that's the thing he wants us to do, is that's the way we grow and get to know his character, is through people, through his word and prayer.
4: And staying consistently within his presence. And we're going to learn about that today. And now, one conversation can change a life, and one life can change a community. See how Miles is inspiring a new generation to boldly share the hope of Christ.
5: Within the beauty of sunlit San Diego is a vibrant fixture where Rock Church energizes an evangelistic charge, a mandate near Pastor Miles McPherson's heart. Circling church rows are brick walls with signed conviction that read like Great Commission graffiti, running with evangelism focus and training that includes their current initiative, Just One, for our ever-broadening and distinct generational youth.
6: Just One. Jesus spoke as a shepherd going after that one sheep. Are we distracted by the volume and the scoreboarding, walking away what's at the very core of the kingdom of heaven?
7: I think sometimes church gets away from the Great Commission. Jesus came, said, if you follow me, I'll make you fishers of men. If you're not fishing, you're not following him. Our discipleship needs to be following Jesus in his footsteps, doing what he did, which is seeking and saving the lost. If you don't do evangelism in your church is gonna die. Now, unless you get transfers from other churches, just shuffling people, and the kingdom of God is not really necessarily growing just because you have more people in your church. And so we exist for the people who are not in it yet to get them in it so they can be transformed into the image of God and then go out and get somebody else.
6: Are we forgetting about, in our messaging, authentically loving?
7: I think that's where we miss it. We think we have to win an argument versus win a relationship. That doesn't represent the heart of God. Jesus never did that. I think that we underestimate the power of simply loving people biblically. It doesn't mean that I agree with everything you do. It means how are we loving our broken world, not how are we loving our friends who believe what we believe only. The way I can love you is help you obey God in a very kind, generous way. Take God's love for the purpose of bringing people to him.
6: If the same spirit that raised Christ from the dead dwells in us, why are we often bullied or have to get past our insecurities to just declare what we know in our own life?
7: Yeah. The spiritual warfare that we're in and the messaging of the world that Christianity should put your light under the bushel. I don't think we realize how much spiritual forces of darkness play in that. People go to church, they go home. How much time do they really spend praying and fighting the spiritual warfare in their life, reading the Bible, memorizing scripture? The word of God is the truth. We bought too much into society's idea that everybody should have their own truth and let it be.
6: Is a mission-mindedness in the marketplace a lost art?
7: It's L-O-V-E. L is listen. Listen and learn. If you're not learning what people are struggling with, how can you care for them? O is offer to serve. What did Jesus say? I didn't come to be served, but to serve and give my life as a ransom. B is place value on their humanity. Everybody has questions. Everybody has emptiness. Everybody has need and a need to know God. And then E is extended invitation to a next step. Would you mind if I shared my testimony? Would you mind if I take you to church? It's not complicated, but very powerful.
6: The greatest common need for our beloved next gen is what?
7: You know, if we start with every person was created to be in a relationship with God, and until that is right, nothing satisfies. And so when you are, you know, interacting with tons of people online and getting feedback with your pictures, your images, and it doesn't please you, you find yourself even more aware of your emptiness. This generation has access to so many ways to be happy, fulfilled, and validated that don't work. Why am I still lonely? Because the relationship with him is still not met.
6: Strengths. What uniquely qualifies them to be catalyst of getting the gospel out?
7: In their hand, they're well-versed in communicating with the world in a very short, efficient manner, whether it be images, videos, words, more than any generation ever. If they had the right tools and the right words to say, they can get the gospel out to more people than adults. Most people get saved before they're 20 years old. So now you have a generation that's looking for purpose, looking for meaning, and they have the means to share it.
6: By the way, what is your grandfather's name?
7: My grandson calls me Grampy, and my granddaughter, she calls me Boppy.
6: Well, how do you do? I'm Tom Tom.
7: Tom Tom.
6: So as grandparents and parents, how can we best position our kids and our grandkids?
7: The number one influence on young people sharing their faith is watching adults do it. When they see us doing it, from modeling, but we're practicing what we preach. Even in the church, we need to create cultures of evangelism. They understand what this is all about and what the relationship with Christ means.
6: Miles, as messengers, showing the face of Christ and reflecting him, how do we hold the body of Christ, specifically senior leadership, in genuine accountability, eliminating public failure that sends the wrong message?
7: At the end of the day, I have to keep myself accountable. There's only but so much other people can do. Leaders are accountable to God, and it's on me. It's a balance between putting systems in place and praying that your pastor or leaders are people of integrity. They make a mistake, to be able to humbly say, I own it.
6: We can read the signs of the times. Are we living in a historic moment for such a time as this?
7: I think that we need to pay attention to what's happening. There's definitely a revival happening with young people, by the way. But I also think there's an attack on the human with AI and the robots, and the image of God is being attacked. God created man in his image, being image bearers as light bearers. So you have an attack on the image of God, and you have this revival happening, and you have this movement to eliminate people. Those two things are coming to a head. We should wake up and say, I want to be on the right side of history and share the gospel and be part of the revival.
6: Could a pair of grandfathers grab hands and pray for our kids?
7: Lord, we just see what's going on in the world, incredible division and hate and narratives deceiving people that are self-destructive. But the gospel still works. So we pray that there will be a revival globally, and that people who no one knows about, that you would anoint them with the Spirit of God and the power of God. When they speak, people would thank you for our grandkids. We pray that they would grow up in a very different world where people are talking about Jesus very freely and openly, and that it is the topic of the day, and that there's freedom to do that around the world. In Jesus' name, amen.
6: Amen.
4: Just one. Sometimes as Christians, we can believe that bigger is always better. We count numbers, crowds, and followers, but we forget to see the value of the one. And we must start following Jesus and what he did. We want to follow in his footsteps, starting with being intentional about seeking the lost, making an impact in one life. Jesus built relationships. He saw people, loved people, and met them where they were. And we want to follow his footsteps by loving people biblically. We do not have to agree with someone to love them. We simply need to be kind, generous, and willing to extend God's love to those around us. In Matthew 18, 12, 14, Jesus tells of the parable of the shepherd who leaves the 99 to search for the one lost sheep. And when that one is found, there is great rejoicing. Jesus reminds us that every single person matters. He wants us to seek the lost and celebrate the one who is found. One at a time, we want to love people into the kingdom by listening and learning their stories, offering to serve and meet their needs, valuing every person as someone created in God's image, and extending invitations into community and relationship. God, I pray today that we would be those people that love others so that they could come to know you and find you. We pray for anyone needing salvation, that they would seek you and know that you save. God, have your will in their lives today, we pray. In Jesus' name, amen. If you need someone to pray with you for salvation, for encouragement, please call us at 855-759-0700 and request the pamphlet, A New Day. Coming up, faithfulness isn't measured by one big moment, but by the small choices we make each day. We'll share an encouraging reminder of what diligence really looks like.
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3: What does it really mean to be diligent? Diligence is more than simply working hard. It's choosing to be faithful, consistent, and intentional, even when no one is watching and the results aren't immediate. A sluggard wants the results but avoids the process. They desire change but are unwilling to take the faithful steps that lead there. Diligence is the opposite. It's showing up, trusting God, and faithfully doing what he has placed right in front of us. Diligence is built through the small choices we make every day. Choosing to spend time with God when life feels busy. Choosing forgiveness when it would be easier to just hold on to hurt. Choosing to serve even when no one notices. These simple acts of obedience may seem small, but God uses them to shape our hearts and strengthen our faith. Proverbs 13, verse 4 says, "A sluggard's appetite is never filled, but the desires of the diligent are fully satisfied." God often works through small, faithful steps, repeated over time. Every prayer, every act of obedience, and every choice to trust him is a seed planted in faith. In his perfect timing, he brings growth. Maybe your next step today is simple. Spend a few minutes in prayer. Read a few verses from God's word. Maybe it's encouraging someone who needs hope. Diligence isn't about perfection. It's about faithfulness. Today, as we faithfully take the next step, God can do more than we could ever imagine. Taking those steps for him is like learning about diligence all over again. God wants that for you, and he wants that for me. Take these steps, be intentional, and ask God to help you with your diligence.
9: I was unhappy with who I was. I felt like I was not living up to the expectations that God wanted of me, and I was desperate for his approval and for his validation. It was darkness, it was depression, it was a lie that I was believing. I am Marilyn Hickey's granddaughter. I'm Sarah Bowling's daughter. It was normal that we spent 5 days a week at church, and our weekends we volunteered. And my parents, they always said, "Isabel, whoever God wants you to be, we want you to be the best version of that." And then you get to church, and all of the very well-meaning and very loving church members are not saying that. You know, there was always that whisper of look good, act good. It's hard because part of me was like, I don't really care what these people think. But the other part of me is like, oh, it kind of feels bad that I'm letting these people down because I want them to like me and I want them to respect the church, and I feel like I'm a representative of the church. I didn't feel like there was any space for me to be a kid, and I didn't feel like there was any really ability for me to fail, and I felt like I was consistently failing and I wasn't living up to these expectations. Way too much pressure. When I was 14 years old, I got diagnosed with epilepsy and I started taking medication for it. And nobody told me this, but one of the side effects was a chemical imbalance that causes depression. All I had heard growing up was that if you're depressed, essentially, you're not praying hard enough. And I felt like I was disappointing God, and so he was withholding his presence from me. And so I basically told the Lord, if you're going to withhold your spirit from me, I'm going to take my own life and I'm going to come hang out with you in heaven. I live in Colorado, and it's very cold. And so my plan was go downtown and just sit in a corner in a box and just wait to freeze to death. Nobody knew. I didn't tell anybody that I was sad or that I was planning this. I gave the Lord till the end of the year, and I said, good luck. And then I'm going to come see you if not. I went to this Christmas party, and I remember I felt the Lord, the Holy Spirit, stirring in my heart. And we had a very important conversation. It was about my identity. These next few years, you can go through any of it, and I'm always with you. Then I was like, I'm not going to end my life. God is with me. He has a plan for my life. He has a calling for me. So then I was, you know, still depressed because of the chemical imbalance, but I felt like I could get through it and I could do it and I had this ability. And so I kind of neglected reading scripture in high school because I had this experience to carry me through. And I realized that that was not enough. And then COVID hit. I had learned that God was the healer my whole life, but people were dying. And I couldn't rectify those two things in my mind. I was isolated. I didn't have access to my friends. I was depressed and I was sad. I started scrolling in TikTok and I used to follow all these preachers and pastors and whatever. And I was getting Buddhist, New Age people and tarot readings and things that had to do with like my horoscope. These gave me more peace than reading my Bible. I could say, oh yeah, today is going to be a good day because I'm a Libra or whatever. And look at the state of the church. There's no peace in the church. And so I was like, I'm not dealing with this. The church, God, all of this mess, it's much easier to put it to the side and to focus on Buddhism and on emptying myself because I was already empty. I knew that it was wrong. I went to my mom and I said, Mom, I'm having a difficult time being happy. I think that I'm depressed. And my mom said, you're going to start going to therapy. You know how great it is to talk to somebody? Now there's hope and there's a plan and there's a future. At the very end of the summer, Colorado had opened up more. So we had a worship night for some of our church members. And I had a vision where I was drowning in a lake. And I was looking for Jesus. And I heard him whisper over my right shoulder. He said, I'm here in the water with you. I'll be with you until we need to come to the surface together. I'm so glad. He saved my life. I was actually wanting a relationship with God on my own terms, not one that reflected my grandmother's or my mom's or my dad's or my pastor's, but one that I wanted for myself. I started reading the Bible for myself. I wanted a more active prayer life, and I started getting that. I started working for Marilyn Hickey Ministries and Miracle Word Ministries, and I am working for a ministry that requires you to attend prayer every single morning. And so there were things that I had wanted, and the Lord was just like, these are things that you have asked me for and prayed for, and this, I have them for you here in this place. I'm a youth pastor in Colorado, and I'm able to speak into the lives of kids, of teenagers, middle schoolers, and high schoolers who are going through similar things. My desire to live that lifestyle is not because of a sense of duty or obligation, but it's because I love the Lord so much that I want to. I don't feel the need to alter my personality to be more or less palatable to people because God loves me the way that I am. I have learned that when scary thoughts come up, there are practical ways that I've learned through therapy and with the help of God that I can navigate those times. I have scriptures that I speak over myself every single day. I cast my burdens on God and he sustains me, never letting the righteous be shaken. In God alone I put my trust. I will not be afraid, for God is for me, who can be against? Only God can fully know somebody, the dark parts, the scary parts, the worrisome parts, and fully love you.
4: There is so much pressure living up to other people's expectations. We want to please God, and there is nothing wrong with that. But we must also know that he loves us, and there is nothing we can do or be to have him love us more. Isabel's testimony shows the difference between religious performance and an authentic relationship with Jesus. Often the weight of expectations crush us and isolate us, leading to a deep sense of failure and spiritual darkness. Her story also highlights an important truth about mental health, which is not a sign of spiritual failure or a lack of faith. God created both our spirits and our bodies, and seeking professional help can be a valuable part of healing. True freedom came when Isabel realized she needed her own personal relationship with Jesus. In her darkest moments, he met her with the promise of his presence and the assurance of his love. Even through seasons of isolation and searching for meaning in other spiritual paths, she discovered that true peace is only found in Christ, not through the pressure of pleasing others or fulfilling their expectations. Today, Isabel serves God out of genuine love rather than obligation. Her life demonstrates that God understands the most difficult parts of the human experience, and he offers unconditional love. Our identity is not found in meeting human expectations, but in resting securely in who we are because of his grace. If you need prayer today to be encouraged to know that you matter to God, that your identity is found in him, please call us. Someone is waiting to pray with you. Call us at 855-759-0700 and request the pamphlet, Your Identity in Christ. Coming up, victory isn't found in our own strength. It's found in Christ. Stay with us for a message that will encourage your walk with God.
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12: When God called David to be king, he didn't place a crown on his head. He placed a giant in front of him. Let that sink in for a minute. No matter what you're going through, if God has called you to something, if there is a prophetic word that was spoken over you, if he's given you a promise, it's still yes and amen in him. And if you feel like you're being pulled in every direction, that things are coming at you in every which way, shape, or form, I want you to remember two things. First, I want you to remember that the enemy doesn't come after people that aren't a threat. And two, if God has positioned something in front of you, a challenge, a situation, a giant, he's already made the way. You're already victorious. All he needs is your obedience and your faith to rise up in trusting him with a willing heart, knowing that if he has called you to it, he will lead you through it. The things that we go through, the things that God places within our path, are there to establish our strength in him, are there to purpose us for the positions he's called us to, are there because he knows who we are, and that if we rise in faith and we rise in truth and we rise in his spirit, that we will overcome, because he's already said we are more than conquerors in him. And so I just want to encourage you today, if God has said it, it will be so. That prophetic word, that promise is yes and amen in him. But he needs you to rise up. He needs you to realize that what you're facing isn't to take you down. It's to build you up. It's to strengthen you. Look at scar tissue is stronger than the original tissue. Whatever you go through will strengthen you in him. And the next time something similar comes away, it won't even faze you, because you'll remember what God has done for you. And so whoever this is for, straighten your crown. Know that you have it in Jesus' name. Whatever you're facing, bows. You are already victorious in it. God has already promised you victory, and he's leading you through. He's positioning you and preparing you for what he's called you to.
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13: It's easy to look at what's going on around the world and in our nation today and feel discouraged about it. But the future of our nation is yet to be defined, and we get to have a hand in that. This book is all about that, 40 Days of Praying for America. More than just idle words, a commitment from our hearts to make a difference in the hour we live in. I like to have something that kind of guides me in the process to keep me on track. That's what Praying for America will do for you. It's filled not only with thoughts for us and prayers for us, but places for you to actually journal what God is speaking to your heart. God says when we are united that in that place he commands a blessing. Our country needs the blessing of God. Will you commit to 40 days of prayer? Can one person make a difference? Yes, they can. Be that one person. Get a hold of Praying for America and step up to the plate. Let God use you in this hour.
4: You know, Stacey, growing in faith makes me think about a plant, because a plant needs to be watered and it needs to have sunshine and it needs to be spoken nicely to.
3: And I do that with my plants. But I think also when you're sharing that, I'm thinking about just as we get the ground prepared for that seed and we don't dig it up and expect something else, when we know we've planted something specific. So that's what we're doing. We're planting seeds in our lives.
4: And they're specific. We're wanting our faith to grow. Mm. And so we know that we need to be intentional exactly. about where it is that we even put ourselves and plant our roots.
3: Exactly. And I also think of the busyness of life and how that can squeeze out our time with God. And so it's an intentional walk with God, isn't it? Just looking to him to help us in our daily walk.
4: And it doesn't have to be hard because intention is just setting our heart and our face towards where we want it to go. And so in our car, washing dishes, whatever it is, we're saying, God, I want to spend time with you.
3: Exactly. And really, again, we talked about not forsaking that time together with the believers in a local church, in a Bible study, learning in God's word how to walk out our faith.
4: That's like all of those plants. I've seen, I don't have a green thumb, but I have seen where people put all of their plants together and then they spend time talking to all the plants together and those plants just grow into a beautiful space.
3: Exactly. And then there's some plants that I've had to actually take out and put somewhere else because they're not getting enough sunshine. They're not getting what they need. And so that's important. Well, simply bringing to God what's on our heart, and that's a good thing. And today we'd like to pray for those needs that we have. Lindy, please pray for provision and help as things have become very difficult over the last few weeks. And Stephanie, asking for prayer for my fiance as he has his stomach examined under sedation. Pray that there won't be any complications.
4: Heavenly Father, we pray for these needs and for all of the other needs of our viewers. God, you know who needs provision. You know whose body needs your touch. You know who just needs to feel your presence. Be with them today, we pray. In Jesus' name, amen.
3: Our power verse today is from Colossians 2, verses 6 and 7. So then, just as you received Christ Jesus as Lord, continue to live your lives in him, rooted and built up in him, strengthened in the faith as you were taught, and overflowing with thankfulness. Thank you for watching. We're so glad that you spent time with us today. God bless.
14: To contact us, visit 700club.ca.

0: We also had members who fought in the war to fight for the cause of liberty.
1: Making sure that army is staffed and supplied. He's able to identify British intelligence agents and send that information on to Washington. After they've served in the army, they look forward to a government which gives to bigotry no sanction, to persecution no assistance.
2: Washington's words are powerful because they express an idea of a world that's different from the one everybody grew up in.
3: This ideal of religious freedom is going to be part of the government, but is it really meant for everyone?
1: Is this going to be a place where you can be free to say what you want about God

0: I got into a serious relationship, but his family was like involved in Santeria. They would do like Ouija boards and like, I mean, everything that you can think of, like occult, like they were in it. And I feel like something just like sit on me. Like I was like shaking, crying. I just called out to Jesus. From that moment, I felt like God took it and was like, I'm gonna heal you.
1: 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It's called Investigating the Supernatural, Angels and Demons. We traveled across America looking for evidence of the supernatural. We tackled angels, demons, even UFOs, important topics that we looked at through a Christian lens. 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To stream the film right now. On today's show, we start with Sean Wright, president of International Christian Concern. He's here to share the shocking statistics related to the rising Christian persecution that we're seeing across the globe. Let's welcome him here to Newsmakers to break it all down. You have out the 2026 Global Persecution Index. What was the biggest takeaway this year for you from that index?
2: Well, I think, Billy, thank you for the opportunity to come and speak to you about this. But before I get into that, let's talk about what it reminds us of. And that is, behind every statistic is a real person, a husband, a wife, pastor, or a child who has chosen faithfulness to Christ despite enormous persecution. The index is not simply a report about persecution. It's a call for the global church to stand with our brothers and sisters who suffer for their faith, because behind every statistic is a real person. And they've chosen Jesus over safety. And as you mentioned, it is increasing. And I don't think we should be surprised as Christians. I think the New Testament is very clear. Jesus said that they persecuted me, and if you love me, they will persecute you. And I think it's very clear that persecution will continue to increase. But that doesn't mean we should stand by and do nothing. Hebrews 13:3 is very clear that we are to remember those who are imprisoned for their faith, just as if we're chained with them. So some of the biggest surprises, I think, is in Nigeria in particular, the rise in such an unfathomable measure. I mean, before 24, we were looking at maybe in a one-year period, 500, 600 people who were killed in Nigeria. And just in the past year, that number has gone to over 2,500 and is increasing quickly. So there are some areas like Nigeria. There are also some areas in South America that really caught our attention. And of course, just the widespread persecution rise in places like China and India as well.
1: Why has this violence continued? What is driving it? Because I think for people in the West, they look at this and they think Nigeria is a country that's, you know, I'm going to oversimplify, but half Christian, half Muslim. It's not like this is a country where Christians are 2% of the population. Why is it that this violence has continued to be perpetuated?
2: Yeah, that's a great question. And it's a very complex answer, frankly. But presently, Nigeria represents almost 90% of all persecution around the globe that we can track. So it is not just half or the majority. It is quite the lion's share. There are many reasons in Nigeria. There are several groups. You know, we've focused in the West so much on ISIS of West Africa and Boko Haram. As a matter of fact, our own government has focused so much on those entities. But the real rise is coming from the Fulani militants. The Fulani Muslim militants account for almost 44% of all attacks now. And so they are being funded. All of these groups are being funded financially from outside of Nigeria in some cases. So trying to figure out where that funding is coming from and stopping that is important. But you have three major groups, along with even some of the locals that are involved in this, who are Islamic or Muslim. They are surrounding the cities in Nigeria. And as over a 5 or 10 year period, as more and more Muslim faith people gather there. Then they attack the city and run people out of the city, killing them, taking over their land, taking over their houses, and many of them are being dispersed. I just returned 2 months ago from two of these government camps in Nigeria looking for myself. These camps were just a mile down the road from where they originally were living, these people in there. And many of these children are orphaned because their parents were killed in these attacks. And it is, so you have that in addition to the governments, either the local governments being complicit, or they're ignoring it, or they don't want to be involved and they show up after the attack. So you also have a federal government in Nigeria that I think they're just speaking platitudes sometimes with their assistance or their cooperation with the United States and other governments. I think they're just doing that as just like I said, a platitude just to kind of get the international attention off of them because they're complicit as well.
1: Now, you have this 2026 Global Persecution Index. Tell us a little bit more about that Global Persecution Index, where people can go to get it, and what you're hoping the key takeaways are.
2: Great. Thank you. Thank you again for the opportunity to talk about this, because we highlighted about 20 different countries, and we also named a few entities like Ortega that I think people would find interesting in Latin America in regarding his role in Christian persecution. So the biggest thing, the biggest takeaway is the methodology that we used. There are some countries that we did not evaluate because we evaluated countries where we have some presence, so that because we wanted to mix in our own reporting with other aspects. So basically what we did is we've grouped these countries by, or these areas and countries by severity, highlighting where Christians face the greatest threats to worship, evangelism, church life, personal safety. We looked at both government-led persecution and non-state actors, including extremist groups and religious nationalism. We did see quite a rise in nationalism, that is, in authoritarianism, that I don't think that's a surprise to anyone, but that's also some of the things that we found and we evaluated. And so it combines field reporting like our own and other organizations like Voice of the Martyrs and equipping the persecuted and Open Doors and Global Christian Relief and several others. We are very collaborative with them on the ground in getting this field reporting. And then we do a country analysis. We have documented incidents. We look at religious freedom trends and then firsthand testimonies from persecuted believers that we have contact with. And we combine that into one document each year, and then we provide it to government entities around the world. All the politicians in Washington, D.C., has their offices have received copies of this. And then, of course, we want to get the word out as much as we can through interviews and other news outlets like yourself. So thank you again.
1: Well, thank you. I so appreciate you taking the time. We'll have you back again very soon. The Global Persecution Index will give a lot of great information that people can use to understand what is truly happening with global persecution around the world. Appreciate your time today.
2: Thank you, Bill. You can go to persecution.org and you can get a copy of it. Thank you very much.
1: Read more about this information and more at persecution.org. We'll be right back in just a moment with more Newsmakers.
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13: I wanted to be a boy 1 week. I wanted to be a girl next week. It was constantly like that, confusion always in my mind. I always felt like I was more in tune to femininity.
14: At 16, Tommy decided it was time to give in to those desires.
4: now addicted to meth. He dropped out of school and began frequenting gay chat rooms and nightclubs.
13: I had an internal knowing that it was just wrong.
4: Despite his doubts, Tommy started taking female hormones and making plans to have a sex change operation. Tommy was doing drugs with his brother and sister when he felt an oppressive, paralyzing fear.
14: Terrified, Tommy left the house and went to his mom, who had recently committed her life to Christ.
13: I had to cry out to God because I just knew in that moment that he was the only one that was able to help me. So I remember just telling him, I'm sorry of the lifestyle that I was living. I just went into this deep place of repenting and asking for forgiveness. If Jesus did it for me, he could do it for you. We all need a savior. We all come from a place of brokenness.
1: Welcome back to Newsmakers. Next up, singer Nicole C. Mullen joins us to tell her powerful story and to share about her latest book, It's Never Wrong to Do the Right Thing, Courageous Stories to Inspire Godly Decisions. Let's welcome her here to Newsmakers to break it all down. You have an incredible book, It's Never Wrong to Do the Right Thing. Why did you write this book?
15: Wow, because I needed it, and I have a lot of friends who need it as well. You know, I love it that it says over in Matthew chapter 6, 33, it gives us the formula. It tells us to seek first the kingdom of God and his righteousness, his right way of doing things, his right standing. And then he promises that everything else that we need, whether it's relationships, finances, whether it's health, whether it's mental sanity, okay, or clarity, whatever it is that we need will be added. And so I wanted to write, you know, what I need and what I encounter every day that my friends and my sisters and brothers need too. And so I believe this book is an encouragement in that direction.
1: I love that, an encouragement. And right now we need, I mean, we always need encouragement, but right now the world we are living in is confusing and chaotic and loud. And, you know, so this, I would imagine, is a helpful tool.
15: Absolutely.
1: What was it like to sort of open up about your own experiences and your own? Because, you know, sometimes when you're doing a book like this, you're going to be very honest.
15: Yeah.
1: Was that hard?
15: Yeah. Well, it's a little raw. I mean, it feels raw, you know, but it feels good at the same time because I know that even in my weakness, Christ is strong. And so I say all the time, Lord, I bring my weakness to the table. And sometimes it comes with embarrassing moments. Sometimes it comes with me not looking as good as I would want to look. But at the end of the day, he's always the hero. He's always the champion. And so it happened in the book. I have to tell some of my tales and my stories because I have not always done everything right. And I found that really none of us have.
1: No, we're all a disaster
15: exactly.
1: in some ways.
15: That's right. And that's how we qualify. Even in the scriptures, I find that there are no perfect people except one. Yeah. And that's Christ himself. Everybody else was messed up. You know, everybody else had, you know, just made horrible decisions and all kinds of things. But I find that when they sought God, when they did it his way, he gave them success through it, even if it didn't turn out the way they thought.
1: Yeah.
15: Oftentimes it turned out superior to what they could have thought. And so I just pulled out some real people like us.
1: Yeah.
15: Everyday heroes, everyday sheroes who probably didn't feel special in the moment, who probably didn't think that what they were deciding was going to have impact to, you know, for generations and nations, but it did. And so I found some unsung heroes like Abigail, like Jochebed, people that like, who was that? But you know of them. Trust me, you know of them, even though you may not know their names. Other people, you know, that we might know, the Shadrachs, the Meshachs, the Abednego, the Mary and Josephs. But I wanted to pull out everyday people to show us that we don't have to be famous to make the right decision and have great impact. We just have to be found faithful to do what God has called us to do in the moment. And when we do that, and oftentimes it's in scary situations, it's in difficult times, it's not in, you know, things that look good or feel good.
1: Or the easy moments.
15: No, otherwise we wouldn't need to do it.
1: Yeah.
15: But it's in that hard season that we are faced with the right or wrong. And we're asking God for help to make the right decision. And he gives us what we need. And we take him up on it. And we enact it. We enact upon it. Before we know it, it has ripple effects for nations and generations. And even if we don't see it in the moment, we can trust God to know that it's working together for our good and the benefit of other people as well.
1: What was the hardest part of the book to work on personally for you?
15: I think was, you know, I've spoke about like my seasons of domestic violence that I've gone through, betrayal, different things of that nature. That was, I mean, it gets easier as I speak about it, but I think overall, it's the fact that you have to not just show your humanity, but show that you are weak too. You know what I'm saying? Like, I need Christ. I need the same word that I promote to other people.
1: Because people will look at you and say, you're a celebrity, you're well known, you have this, you know. It's like you get put in this other category where you're not a normal person, which is not accurate.
15: We're bigger targets.
1: Right, right.
15: You know, anything, yeah. You know what I'm saying? You're on the front line, you get it. So it's not as if you are exempt from things. If anything,
1: it may be harder.
15: It may be harder. Because now the higher you go, the bigger you can fall. The bigger the fall is. And so for me, no, we're not anesthetized to pain. And neither are we anesthetized to having to obey the word, to do the right thing. And so I found that regardless of what season of life I've been in, whether it's been unknown or slightly known or well known or whatever you want to categorize it as, that in every season, the formula is the same. You know, I have to seek first the kingdom of God.
1: Okay, final question for you.
15: Okay.
1: In your career, what is the biggest lesson that God has taught you about him and his nature?
15: Wow, he's not like man. And I say that in the regards of, you know, when we are down, we have made just great mistakes as I've made. And we think that God would write us off and say, I can't use you now, or you've blown it and you're past redemption. No, he's shown me like the kindness in his nature. He's shown me his compassion in those moments. That's where not only did he sing over me, but he began to sing through me. And he began to give me songs in the night, in the deep, dark seasons of life, to give me hope for the day. And so he showed that side of himself. And honestly, I mean, it may sound weird to you as a guy, but it made him swoonable to me. You know, I was like, oh my goodness, like he would come and find me and find us in our mess and not just leave us, but say, that's why I came. Mm-hmm. And he gives an invitation and he says, instead of him pointing his finger this way, he pointed his finger this way. And he said, come to me, all who are weary and heavy laden, and I'll give you rest. And so that's the spring that I write from. That's the spring I sing from. That's the spring that I do all these crazy things from, is the spring of love. And the love he gives me is the same love he extends to all of us.
1: I love that. The book, It's Never Wrong to Do the Right Thing. Thank you so much for joining us today.
15: Thank you so very much for having me.
1: You can get the book, It's Never Wrong to Do the Right Thing, Courageous Stories to Inspire Godly Decisions, wherever books are sold. We'll be right back in just a moment with more Newsmakers.
16: The veil between us and the Lord is thinnest when we're in our suffering. You know, this brain tumor that keeps coming back, craniopharyngioma you're born with. And when they diagnosed me, they gave me all of the different ways that I could deal with this tumor through, you know, these actions and prayer and exercise and just do everything I can. And the last two appointments with my physician, it shrunk. They don't shrink. They just don't. And it's, God gets all the glory. We're here by his grace and mercy. Our bodies are fragile but resilient, temporary. So we live our days joyfully. We live our days hopefully. We live our days faithfully. And in doing that, my goodness, it changes the world.
17: Blessed are you, Lord, our God, King of the universe, who has chosen us from all of the nations and given us his Torah.
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21: What is it?
22: I don't know. I thought you could tell me whether or not they're genuine.
19: It has been criticized, it has been banned, it has been burned, its followers have been burned and killed. It mattered to them to get it right.
18: From the makers of In Our Hands,
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1: Welcome back to Newsmakers on the CBN News Channel. For our final segment, author Todd Hampson joins us to discuss eschatology and the important question, are the end times upon us? Let's welcome him here to the show to break it all down. The Nonprofit's Guide to the Rapture. This is your new book, and obviously you're dealing with the rapture. This is something you are an expert on. For those who don't know, let's just start with what is the rapture?
2: So the rapture is at the end of the church age, all believers will be raptured, which it's the Greek word is harpazo, and it means a physical snatching away. And it's kind of like when you look at the Old Testament, Elijah was taken, you know, that was kind of an Old Testament version, but it's literally removed from the earth. So, and it's under attack right now. And that's why I wrote this book as the final book in the series, because there's a lot of people that don't know what to believe. So I wanted to look at it comprehensively.
1: Yeah, I mean, when you say it's under attack, there's a debate now around the rapture. A lot of people say, well, I don't know what I believe, or it's not real. And of course, there are different rapture beliefs. There's pre-trib, you know, mid-trib, post-trib. That's I know this is kind of a loaded question, but can you quickly, and I know I'm laughing because it's not a quick conversation, help people understand maybe the difference between the key sort of beliefs on the rapture?
2: Yeah, absolutely. And by the way, I always talk about, and you do as well, unity in the body of Christ. There are different views. I believe pre-trib is the one. And pre-trib means pre or before the seven-year tribulation period. So I believe the church is removed before God's active wrath falls on earth. Mid-trib means they believe believers will go through the first half of the tribulation and be raptured at the midpoint. And then post-trib, meaning post or at the end of the tribulation period, they kind of see the return and the rapture as the same event. And then there's another view, pre-wrath. They place it kind of towards the end, not quite post-trib, but almost post-trib. And then last but not least, there's pan-trib. People that are like, I don't know, but I know it's going to pan out somehow in the end, which is good to say for unity. But I think every believer needs to do the hard work to wrestle it to the ground to see what they believe, what scripture actually says.
1: Yeah, it's interesting. And then there's people who just say there's no rapture at all. It's just the
2: return.
1: That's the recent thing. And
2: that's right.
1: And that's sort of, you know, so you wrote this book because you want to speak into this and you've looked a lot at this. What do you think the strongest evidence scripturally is for a pre-trib rapture?
2: Yeah. There's one chapter where I have my top 10 beliefs. I will go through all 10 of those. Dr. Walvoord has a book that where he goes over his top 50 reasons why.
1: Oh, wow.
2: But for me, some of the most powerful ones are if you look at the Bible holistically, you start with, well, where do we get the idea of a tribulation period to begin with? Well, all the Old Testament prophets talk about the day of the Lord or this future time of God's wrath on earth at the end of history. But we don't learn until Daniel chapter 9 that it's a seven-year period, and it's distinctly for the Jewish people. The whole chapter of Daniel, actually the whole book of Daniel, but Daniel 9 is all about Jewish history from Daniel's time to the end of time, and that last 7 years is very clearly to reach the Jewish people, to fulfill all the promises to the Jewish people and the nation of Israel. So it has nothing to do with the church. So that's one reason. And coinciding with that, we learn in if you had an elevator pitch, one verse would be Revelation 3:10 that says, talking to the church, you will be kept from the hour of trial that is coming on the whole earth. And that word from is the Greek word ek, which it doesn't mean protected through, you know, Greek, there's lots of different meanings for words. It means literally physically removed from the earth before the hour of trial. But to me, the biggest one, and there's several others I cite in the book, but the biggest one is the doctrine of imminency. The fact that, and I have a list in the book, everywhere where the Lord's return is mentioned, whether it's Paul or somebody else, it's always mentioned in the context that it could happen at any moment. There's no signs, there's nothing that has to happen. Paul thought it would happen in his day. He said, we who are alive will be caught up together in 1 Thessalonians 4 and in 1 Corinthians 15. We will all be changed. So he was expecting

0: is the rapture in the Bible? Because that's one of the arguments now. It clearly is. And I give all the key passages and I look at it detail by detail. Like, I don't know how anybody can say the rapture is not in the Bible. And then I look at what people's views were throughout church history. And I show that the first century had it wasn't all cataloged and like we do now with colleges and universities. That wasn't in place back then. Until the Enlightenment period, we had no universities or curriculum or that kind of thing. We had creeds and that kind of stuff. But the early church all believed that the Lord could come at any moment, that the time of judgment came after that, and that there was a literal future kingdom. They were called kiliests, which was the Greek word for 1,000. So first century church, and I have quotes in there from Irenaeus, who was a student of Polycarp, who was a direct student of John. I have quotes from second century people. First century, the Didache, the teaching of the 12, they believed in an imminent rapture, that it could happen at any moment. But the most important, so I try to show through church history how it developed, why there's arguments, look at all the different views, but I also try to, after that, point people back to, but none of that really matters. What matters is, what does God's word say? And we need to wrestle that to the ground as believers.
1: Well, I appreciate you taking the time and breaking it all down, as always. Thanks for joining us.
0: You bet. Thanks for having me. Great to join you.
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1: This week on Christian World News, the Chinese pastor who served a 7-year prison sentence, now China won't let him leave to join his family here in America. With time a factor, humanitarian groups are calling on President Trump to press the case with China's President Xi. Plus, a sit-down with America's ambassador to Israel. Mike Huckabee talks with CBN News about the U.S.-Israel relationship and why he's so concerned about the latest political trends in America. And the miracle on the mountain. Students are coming here to grow in their faith before they head off to college. We'll take you to a place that's shepherding the next generation of evangelists. Hello, everyone. Welcome to this week's edition of Christian World News. I'm George Thomas. An international outcry on behalf of a Chinese pastor. Human rights groups are calling on President Trump to personally raise the case of Pastor John Shao in a meeting with China's Xi Jinping in September. Pastor Shao is a U.S. permanent resident. He served a 7-year prison sentence in China for the crime of doing Christian humanitarian work on the Chinese-Myanmar border. Although he completed his sentence in 2024, the Chinese government will not allow him to come to the U.S. to rejoin his American wife, their 2 children, and a new grandchild. The situation is now urgent as Pastor Shao is battling stage 4 prostate cancer, and groups are calling on China to let him be reunited with his family. Joining us now is Bob Fu of China Aid, an international human rights group promoting religious freedom in China. Bob, great to have you back on the broadcast. So give us some background on Pastor Shao. He lived for some time in America, and his family are American citizens, right?
2: Yes, George, thank you for asking that. Pastor John Hall has been a permanent resident of the United States for over 3 decades, based in Raleigh, Durham, North Carolina. He was a pastor, he was a missionary, and a humanitarian worker just because he established 16 schools for 2,000 children in the Myanmar border with China for these ethnic minority children who are persecuted by the military of a Myanmar government. He was lured back to China in 2017 and sentenced to 7 years imprisonment. And he served the full 7 years without a single day reduction. But in the past 2 years, China still prevented him from coming back to reunite with his family, his Caucasian American wife, Jamie Powell, and their 2 sons. And he has not even seen their first born grandchild. And to make things urgent is Pastor John Tao was diagnosed with stage 4 prostate cancer already advanced into his bones. So he cannot even walk anymore. So with President Trump is about to meet with President Xi in the White House on September 24th, and we just want to make a campaign to urge everyone to sign up in the BrainCaoHome.com. Mm. Cao is a CAO, BrainCaoHome.com campaign to gather signatures so that President Trump can talk to President Xi when he visits the U.S. to allow him to come back to reunite with his family during this period of time on this earth.
1: You talked a little bit about the work that he was doing with children along the Myanmar-China border. Why did China put him in prison, and why won't they release him?
2: It's really the reason the Chinese government put him into prison in the first place was because of his Christian faith and his Christian service. In a foreign country, in Myanmar. And of course, he has been serving the Lord inside China for the past 3 decades. And everybody knows about his work. And he kept his Chinese citizenship in order to show he has nothing to hide. And he could have lived his American dream for the past 40 years since his arrival in the U.S. and by living a comfortable life, staying in the U.S. But because of God's calling, especially calling for the education field as a humanitarian and a Christian pastor, and China basically didn't like him and even punished him until today by preventing him from leaving China to coming back to reunite with his family.
1: Yeah, you talked a little bit about he looks so young and yet he's got stage 4 prostate cancer. Tell us how he's doing and Bob specifically what your organization is doing to ensure that he is set free.
2: Yes, for a pastor and a guy like Pastor Dong Hall, who spent his whole life serving others and serving the vulnerable and those who are underprivileged, these persecuted children. And he really, it's our turn, deserve our support to bring him back. And China Aid, you know, as a personal friend of over 3 decades with him, and also, of course, as a fellow brother in Christ, we are launching this campaign with Revelation Media together called BrandCaoHome.com. So Cao is the CAO. 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We can make our voice heard to the president.
1: Thank you. I appreciate it. Thanks for coming on the show, Bob Fu of China Aid.
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1: 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Coming up, Ambassador Mike Huckabee goes on the record with CBN News. His take on the relationship between President Trump and Benjamin Netanyahu when we come back.
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1: Welcome back to the broadcast. You know, although the Middle East is embroiled in war, U.S. Ambassador to Israel Mike Huckabee says his hope for peace is firmly rooted in his Christian faith. Here's his one-on-one interview with CBN News Middle East correspondent Chris Mitchell.
10: Ambassador Mike Huckabee, great to be with you. Thanks for joining us.
11: Thank you, Chris. Great always to be with you.
10: Ambassador, there's been many reports of tension and a rift between Prime Minister Netanyahu and President Trump. You've been in the room with them. What's the story?
12: There's not a rift, and I have been in the room. I've been on calls, and I've been with them individually before or after the calls. There is honest conversation between two leaders who actually get along quite well. They don't agree all the time on everything. But I tell people I've been married 52 years. My wife and I don't agree on everything all the time. But it doesn't mean that our relationship is shattered by the fact that we have enough, I guess, common ground that we can be honest with each other. It's refreshing that you have two leaders who are personal enough in their relationship that they can be honest with each other. So the idea that they're mad at each other or that there's a split, I would just tell you categorically that's not true.
13: We're seeing an erosion of support for Israel, seeing it in the Democratic Party and the DSA and some of the candidates that have won just in the last few days in the primaries. What's your concern about this rise of anti-Israel sentiment?
12: Well, first of all, it concerns me that it is a real effort to deny a biblical connection. That's of concern to me as a believer. As a diplomat, my concern is that it is lacking context and it's lacking truth. Because for people to have this sense of Israel doesn't matter, or that it's okay to be irrationally hateful toward Jewish people, that is a concern, because there is a very important thing that Americans tend to miss, and that is that Israel and America's relationship, it's about technology and military hardware and intelligence and all those things. But more than any of that, it is about the shared values of a Judeo-Christian foundation upon which America was built. And without that foundation, there would never have been an America.
13: And this anti-Semitism, Jew hatred, has risen exponentially since October 7th.
12: Yeah.
13: What is your concern for the Jewish people in America and around the world? And how should evangelicals stand with Israel and the Jewish people right now?
12: Sure. I think it's the greatest anxiety that Jewish people should have right now, is that everything that they thought would never happen again, and the cry after the Holocaust was never again, and here we are. We're seeing it again. And it's almost the same pattern. And the word anti-Semitic, I know we use it a lot. I've decided not to use it as much because I think people are numb to it, and it just becomes this nebulous term. They really don't know what that means. So I just use the term, it's Jew hatred, as you just did, because I feel like that's really what it comes down to, people hating Jews. And if you ask yourself why, then you come to the conclusion it's irrational. But where do they get this? They get it from TikTok, and they get it from Twitter and Instagram. They get it from so-called influencers, many of whom are paid handsomely by foreign governments to present these messages, from bots that are created in foreign countries, whether it's Qatar, Russia, China, all to create division and consternation among younger people who don't have the frame of reference, who may not have the benefit of getting news from sources that are edited and carefully vetted. These are just sources that come from anywhere in the planet, and a person can say anything he or she wants, and nobody's there to correct it or to say, wait a minute.
13: You've seen a lot here. You've seen war in Gaza, war with Iran. You've been in bomb shelters.
12: Yeah.
13: Looking forward, what gives you hope?
12: My hope is built on something far bigger than any document that human beings could sign. And it's the document that God gave us, the Bible, His Word. And when I read it and I believe it to be not just true, but infallibly true, can't be amended, can't be changed or altered. And that book is the solid rock on which I think we can all stand and say, well, you know, I don't know how things are going in the mid of the fourth quarter, but I know when the final whistle sounds, we come off this field victorious. And I'm okay with that.
13: Ambassador Huckabee, thanks so much.
12: Thank you, Chris.
13: Yeah.
12: Great to be with you. It's been my pleasure.
1: Up next, a look at a Christian education program for students taking a gap year between high school and college. We'll show you how it's changing their future.
14: Something has been happening on campuses across the nation.
15: I'll never forget what I saw.
16: We did not plan this at all. What in the world is happening?
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16: I don't know, I'm just in awe of God.
17: Gen Z has been written off. They're not the generation that's, you know, following the standards.
16: Honestly, I would just post and post and post and make sure that it looked like everything was okay when deep down it wasn't.
18: People hate on college students, Gen Z, so much, saying there's no hope for Gen Z.
16: I think they've had everything the world has to offer, and they're done with it.
14: You all are a part of a generation that God is sparking revival, and it is spreading.
18: There's so many people that don't know their love, that don't know that they can live free of anxiety, free of depression.
16: It's just getting started.
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1: Welcome back. More students are taking what's called a gap year after graduating from high school. For many, it's a time to travel or just to take a break. Others are using it as an opportunity for intentional growth. Jennifer Wishon takes us inside a Christian program, helping students find a firm foundation.
21: Here in the Appalachian Mountains of West Virginia, evangelist Steve Wingfield witnesses many miracles. It all started when a friend asked to show him this property.
22: And my response is, Jeff, I don't have money for property, I'm a preacher. He said, I just feel like the Lord wants you to see it.
21: And that led to opening Lodestar Mountain Inn.
22: I call it the miracle on the mountain, Jennifer. It's been unbelievable what God's done. We've been given 10 tractor-trailer loads of material.
21: It began as a retreat center for pastors, first responders, and veterans.
23: Tell me what this building was.
22: It was a sheep barn, and so it still is. It's a chapel, so the good shepherd's here.
23: Love that.
21: Lodestar began shepherding the next generation of evangelists 4 years ago by adding a gap year program, drawing students from across the country for 9 months of intensive discipleship. Students like Micah Derrick, who wanted to take a year to grow in his faith.
24: The community aspect is amazing. Like, genuinely, like, believers that are pursuing Christ in a very different way. And, like, that's all they want. Like, they just want to pursue Christ.
23: The program teaches students how to discover and develop their gifts, learn how to recognize every moment matters, and teaches them how to live out and defend their faith, all tools they'll use no matter which path in life they take.
21: Experts are brought in to teach subjects like leadership, evangelism, and apologetics. By graduation, they've earned 27 credit hours from Lancaster Bible College.
24: Every aspect of this program is so intentional with the ways that they just incorporate the Lord into it and just a purpose for every activity that we do.
21: It's a year that truly stands in the gap of some startling statistics that show 70% of Christians ages 18 to 23 fall away from their faith.
25: When I first went to college, one of the first things my professor said to me was, I'm going to teach you the fact of atheistic evolution. There is no God. One of the first things that he said. And I just feel like that happens so much where students are maybe not with their families for the first time in their lives. They're not with the youth groups they grew up through high school with. And their faith is really tested and really pushed.
26: We want to prepare them to share their faith, to defend their faith, so that not 70% are falling away.
27: In our program, it's
0: We set the schedule. Students only have their phones on Saturdays. So we're encouraging them to live with their eyes up or their head up instead of buried in a phone screen. And so there's a little bit of shock that comes along with that.
2: Do you feel better without your phone?
4: Yeah, 100%. Yeah. Because it's just like, it just takes your time. And it's, time is so important. And you don't know how much of it you have.
5: Okay, can we make the salsa anyway?
21: Like a number of students who've completed the gap year, Abby Beck doesn't believe she would be as close to God had she gone straight to college.
4: I know it feels like you need to figure out, like, what your purpose in life is, but I feel like you can find your purpose in the Lord, and then the other things will fall in place.
21: As part of their education, students discover new places. This group just returned from Turkey, where they visited the seven churches of Revelation. They've also spent time with the Navajo Nation in Colorado, New Mexico, and Arizona, and ministered to drug addicts in Pennsylvania.
6: To take the intentional gap with intention to grow deeper in their faith, they're making the choice to not just not rush off to the next thing, but to actually slow down because they want to know Christ better.
21: High school senior Kara Burkholder plans to attend next year.
4: It is beautiful, and it just feels perfect and right.
2: Do you feel like the Holy Spirit kind of met you and just gave you peace about it?
4: For sure. Yeah. Just walking around, even just like feeling the breeze, it just felt right. There's a purpose to be on this mountain, and I want to be a part of it.
21: Studies show a gap year before college can help students develop stronger leadership skills, make better grades, and stay in school at higher rates. And for Christian students, leaders say having a firm foundation on day one is key.
0: The 18 to 20 year old student, how do they stay in the faith through college? And the evidence is two things. They are in church on the first Sunday that they're at college, and they're being discipled.
22: It's one of the most exciting things I've ever done to be at this phase of my life, to invest in a new generation to do evangelism and discipleship. I couldn't be more honored.
21: Jennifer Wishon, CBN News, West Virginia.
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3: And finally, this week in Japan, CBN's Superbook is making an impact on society on many levels. The animated series brings the Word of God to Japanese viewers on TV. It's also helping raise a new generation of believers. Lucille Talusan has this report from Tokyo.
4: Kids enjoying Sunday school is a rare sight in Japan. According to Pastor Makoto Kohatsu of the Kawasaki Church in Tokyo, this is because only half of the churches here have Sunday school.
5: It is very difficult for Japanese people to touch gospel and to watch gospel, to listen to the gospel. They are not coming to church. No kids are coming to a church.
4: Pastor Kohatsu believes broadcasting Superbook episodes helped because children not attending Sunday school heard the gospel by watching them on television. As a church partner of the Superbook program, some of these viewers and their parents now attend the church. Pastor Kohatsu shared how watching The Flying House and the original Superbook in the 80s made an impact in his life.
5: This is how I came to know about the Bible. This is how I came to know about Jesus. Those stories are foundational of my life, you know. Then I came to know that Superbook is coming to this generation. I was so excited.
6: I love the way Superbook is presented. Watching Jesus resurrecting on Superbook is made more real than just reading it from the Bible. It gave more impact in my life. When I am in trouble, I know God, who has the power to resurrect Jesus from the dead, can also help me. I like watching the story about miracles, Jesus changing water into wine and healing people. I believe He can also do miracles in my life, like saving my classmates who are bad to me so they can be my very good friends.
4: A Superbook team from the Philippines visited Pastor Kohatsu's church and other church partners to minister to children and provide further training on its curriculum to volunteers. The team also promoted Superbook at Japan's biggest evangelistic outreach for the first time since 2018.
7: And after 6 years, the Superbook Philippine team has brought Gizmo, who is Robic, to the Japanese in celebration of the completion of the 5 seasons of Superbook that was broadcasted here in Japan.
4: Noelle Wilson shares feedback she received from Superbook viewers.
8: Some of the viewers are watching with grandparents. So the grandparents watched the old version Superbook. It's different generation received the gospel through the animation. That is fulfilled for me.
4: The Superbook ministry in Japan continues through the partnership of the Word of Life Press Ministries.
9: Japanese people are very kind persons, so they don't feel like they are sinners, and they are very hard to reach to get to know Christ. But through Superbook, they can get to know the story in the Bible. It touches the people's heart.
10: Superbook is here to stay. We have so many more plans to. It has only been shown in like major prefectures here in Japan. We also want to be able to show it in local channels here. Japan is known as the land of the rising sun, right? This bright sun that's on my face right now. But we always say that Japan is going to be the land of the risen sun, Jesus.
4: Lucille Talusan, CBN News, Tokyo.
3: Thank you so much, Lucille. Well, folks, that is it for this week's edition of Christian World News. Until next week, goodbye. And as always, God bless you.
11: We also had members who fought in the war to fight for the cause of liberty.
12: Making sure that army is staffed and supplied. He's able to identify British intelligence agents and send that information on to Washington. after they've served in the army, they look forward to a government
13: which gives to bigotry no sanction, to persecution no assistance.
14: Washington's words are powerful because they express an idea of a world that's different from the one everybody grew up in.
15: This ideal of religious freedom is going to be part of the government, but is it really meant for everyone?
12: Is this going to be a place where you can be free to say what you want about God?
16: I believe the time has come to begin a battle of annihilation.
17: In these 3 weeks, people felt like there is going to be a second Holocaust.
18: If we break through those walls now, the whole world will stand on its head.
19: To be right here, Mota, and not to go in,
20: history will never forgive you.
18: Are you going crazy? You'll set the whole Middle East on fire.
21: God never spoke in our church. I decided to ask the Lord, Lord, if you only speak to me once, I'll be satisfied, and I promise to be a true disciple. All of a sudden, God started to speak to me about secrets of my heart, and the Holy Spirit testified in my heart. The church started with 7 persons. Then, 10 years later, we had already grown, already had 100, 200 churches all over Brazil. The Lord gave a revelation. Stop the car and start a service. They stopped the car, and the Lord said, make an altar call. And when they said, who would like to give his life to Jesus? All of a sudden, from the bushes, a man stands up. Say, I want to give my life to Jesus.
22: I've heard from someone in your church who felt like the Holy Spirit gave them a phone number.
21: This brother was praying, and the Lord told him, call this phone number, because one person is going to commit suicide. Call. A person answered, oh, I'm sorry. I'm calling you because God told me that. And the man said, oh, yes. I am very unhappy. I'm going to commit suicide. Life has no meaning for me. But God loves you. God wants to save you. Don't do this.
23: Welcome to Heaven Meets Earth. I'm Abby Robertson, and I can't wait for y'all to hear today's conversation with our guest, Alexander Garros, who's going to talk about how the Holy Spirit is moving around the world today. It's an awesome one. I can't wait for y'all to hear it. But first, a word from CBN.
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23: Alexander Garros, I am so excited to have you here in studio today, all the way in town from Brazil. Now, you are the president of Maranatha Church in Brazil, but I want to hear a little bit about how God called you to be a part of this church, because you have had a robust career in Brazilian government before that. So just tell us a little bit about your story.
21: Thank you. It's a great joy for me to be here with you. In fact, as you know, I have worked for 50 years as a diplomat for the Brazilian Foreign Service. Mm-hmm. I've been ambassador and consul general in many countries. And when I was a teenager, let us say, I belonged to a church where there were no manifestations of the Spirit of God. And I was astonished because what I read in the Bible didn't match our experiences at that time. Oh, there are angels. God speaks?
23: Yeah.
21: No, God never spoke in our church. And so I decided to ask the Lord, Lord, if you only speak to me once, I'll be satisfied, and I promise to be a true disciple of Jesus. And then God gave me the privilege to be in contact with the church where God would speak. And I was filled with joy, and my life was fully transformed.
23: Oh, wow. So you asked the Lord, basically, you know, if you do speak, to speak to you. And what was the response?
21: Yes, I was invited to a prayer meeting. Mm-hmm. In a house with 20 people present. And all of a sudden, God started to speak to me about secrets of my heart. Nobody there knew. I was mm-hmm. not acquainted to those people. And the Holy Spirit testified in my heart that indeed it was God. And I was overfilled with joy at that point. That's how my life changed. Because I was, let us say, nominal Christian.
23: Yeah.
21: I wanted to believe. Oh, what Jesus says does really make sense. It's good. But how to live this kind of life? I have no power to overcome my flesh, let us say, my human tendencies. But when I had this experience, I started to seek the baptism with the Holy Spirit. And a few months later, I received this blessing. And with this blessing, I received the power to lead a holy life as Jesus requires us
23: wow.
21: to live.
23: I love that. I mean, I know for me, I grew up in a very strong Christian family that actually was familiar with spiritual giftings. You know, I grew up with parents who would speak in tongues and talk about hearing from God. Obviously, my grandfather, you know, would give words of knowledge and just was on fire and led by the Holy Spirit. But I didn't recognize God speaking to me. And I would just think, oh, they are such wonderful Christians. They're reading their Bible every single day. And maybe I'm just not a good enough Christian to have that kind of relationship. But as you said, once I was filled with the Holy Spirit, everything changed. My whole faith changed.
21: Yes,
23: and
21: yes.
23: You come alive. And you
21: That's
23: just,
21: right.
23: It is truly life-changing and transforming.
21: Then at that time, I got to know a church where the Holy Spirit would manifest mm-hmm. himself, not only with tongues and healings, but with all these 9 spiritual gifts. And this was not usual in Brazil. And this gave me some assurance that we should not fear the gifts, as many people do in Brazil. They do believe in the gifts, but they say, but we never know if it is from the Lord or not.
23: Mm-hmm.
21: And we understood that this was for lack of the operation of the 7th gift, discernment of spirits, in order to know what comes from the Lord and what comes from our own mind.
23: Yes.
21: And the first spiritual gift, the word of wisdom. Wisdom and discernment really helps us to check the gifts and mm-hmm. to be sure about how to use properly the spiritual gifts.
23: Yes.
21: And this was a blessing. And I got to know this. What really attracted me to this church was the fact that there, just the Lord Jesus was exalted. Just the Lord Jesus was glorified. And no man at all. Because curiously, the church started with seven persons about 55 years ago. Seven persons, regular people, just people that really wanted to hear from the Lord and obey. And they were not great leaders. And the Lord started to use them and to make promises to them. If you only hear me and obey me, I will do a great work through you. This was difficult to believe because there were no great leaders among us. There were no what we usually call great men of God.
23: Yes.
21: There were just faithful servants, obedient servants. And the Lord started to make promises such as, if you continue to hear me and obey me, this work I will raise through you will spread all over Brazil. Oh, it was so difficult to believe. Then, 10 years later, we had already grown, already had 100, 200 churches all over Brazil.
23: So and the Lord said, from seven people to 100, 200 people. You went from
21: to
23: 100, 200 churches.
21: Churches, that's
23: wow.
21: Right. And then the Lord promised in the around 7 years later, if you continue to be faithful to me, hear me, depend on me, I will make your testimony known in other many countries of the world. It was difficult to believe. No?
23: Mm-hmm.
21: We don't have, how shall we send missionaries all over the world? Because one feature of the work started, the Lord started to do among us, was the fact that all pastors were voluntaries.
23: Mm-hmm.
21: We had no professional pastors, though we are not against. No, we know it's mm-hmm. biblical that the pastor is worthy of his earnings, of his salary.
23: Mm-hmm.
21: But the Lord told us that he wanted us in our church, not the others, to be voluntary. Mm-hmm. And so all our pastors have their own works. No, they're on jobs.
23: Yes. Mm-hmm.
21: They work as taxi drivers, as judges, as diplomats,
23: mm-hmm.
21: all sorts of professions.
23: Yes.
21: And so we started to share our testimony in other countries also. Because we don't have a denominational mentality. We understand that God has his faithful ones in every denomination, Christian denominations,
23: mm-hmm.
21: all over the world. The Lord has faithful servants everywhere. But the Lord wanted us to share our experience so that many pastors, for instance, all over the world, that are seeking for something deeper, they may seek and have the same experiences we do, above all with the leadership of the Holy Spirit. As we all know well, Jesus said about the Holy Spirit, he will lead you into all truth.
23: Mm-hmm.
21: He will receive from what is mine, and we'll transmit it to you. So this is the mission of the Holy Spirit, to allow the Lord Jesus to communicate with us, to transmit to us his plans, his project for the edification of the church. At the beginning, it was difficult for us to understand that, because Brazilians, they love to make plans, even in churches, you know?
23: Yes.
21: Plan, next year we'll do this and that. For the prosperity of the church. And all of a sudden, the Lord revealed to us that he also had a plan. Oh, that can't be possible. To have plans is a privilege of us. For instance, and the Lord started to surprise us with his plans. Mm-hmm. For instance, evangelism. The Lord said at the beginning, 5 years later from the beginning, next year, I want to use you, to use this local church, one of them, to start 100 new churches in the southern part of this state. And the pastor was my friend. Uh-huh. He told me it was impossible, impossible task. The church had just 200 members. How come? And they had no evangelists.
23: Yes.
21: So he prayed with a group of people used in the gifts, and the Lord said, do use the young people in church. Send them to those small towns of the state on weekends, and I will use them. So he made up, I think, about 30 groups of young people who would be sent on weekends to those small towns. But they didn't know how to start, how to plant churches.
23: Yeah.
21: What should we do? And the pastor said, pray and fast, and the Lord will bless you, will use you. And they started to have extraordinary experiences. For instance, in a certain town where nobody wanted to talk to them, a small town of Brazil 50 years ago, and then they were in a public square, and a group of hippies, 16 hippies, were there with those men with those long hairs and, you know, those clothes, not well dressed at all. They start to laugh at our group of four young people. Mm-hmm. With cut, very good haircuts.
23: Yes.
21: Oh, the believers. Start to laugh at them. And they were embarrassed. Mm-hmm. Didn't know what to do. And they prayed, oh, Lord, tell us what to do. And the Lord gave a revelation immediately. Approach that girl in the midst of the group. Stretch your hands to her and say, may the peace of the Lord Jesus be with you. It's confirmed, asked for confirmation. It was from the Lord. It was not mm-hmm. a thought.
23: Yes.
21: So they went. As he stretched his hand to this girl and said, the peace of the Lord be with you, she started to cry, knelt down, and four others came. What's going on? They were touched by the Holy Spirit, knelt down also. And the whole group came, and our brother started to share the gospel with them.
23: Wow.
21: As a result, on that same afternoon in the midst of the square, all 16 hippies came to the Lord. They believed. And we had to rent an office space to start services in that town. And the first 16 people to be baptized in water were those hippies.
23: Oh.
21: And they became steady members of the church, and the church prospered.
23: I love that.
21: And yeah. As we started to share experiences such as this, mm-hmm. the other groups also, all of a sudden the Lord started to use them miraculously. And at the end of the year, we had raised 100 new churches as the Lord had promised.
23: So your 200-member church by the end of the year suddenly had planted 100 new churches around Brazil.
21: Yes.
23: Only God.
21: A plan, nobody could devise
23: such
21: a plan. No, that's impossible. It makes no sense at all.
23: No.
21: But as the Lord says, my thoughts are not your thoughts.
23: Yes. And I love that testimony you just shared about what God said for them, just to how to approach the woman. God is so creative, and just those ideas, and that, just stretch your arm out and what to say. It just,
21: yes, that's
23: it,
21: right.
23: It's those things, they don't make sense to us. And then just when you act in obedience, when you've stretched that muscle and just know how to recognize when God is speaking. So I want to ask you another question, because I've heard another really amazing testimony from someone in your church who felt like the Holy Spirit gave them a phone number in the middle of the night. Can you share that with us?
21: That's right. That's right. A brother was praying. Usually people from our churches, they raise up at 4 or 5 o'clock in the morning, mm-hmm. and pray for 10 minutes, 15 minutes, then go back to bed.
23: So why do they wake up at 4 or 5, can I ask?
21: Because there are promises in the Old Testament for those who early in the morning seek him, mm-hmm. seek the Lord. He promises to bless them.
23: Okay.
21: And then we started, this brother was praying late at night, 4 or 5, I don't know for sure. And the Lord told him, call this phone number, because one person is going to commit suicide, but I want to save him.
23: Wow.
21: It was strange, you know, very strange.
23: Yeah.
21: But then he obeyed, called. A person answered, oh, I'm sorry. I'm calling you because God told me that you are going to do something that's not convenient for you, no? And the man said, oh, yes, I am very unhappy. I'm going to commit suicide. Life has no meaning for me. They said, no, but God loves you. God wants to save you. Don't do this. And prayed for him. He accepted very well the phone call and the prayer. And eventually he came to church.
23: Wow.
21: Yes. But it's the Lord surprises us with some guidances, some orientations that we'd never imagine. Mm-hmm. As Paul says, revelation is something that eye has not seen, mm-hmm. ear has not heard, nor has come to the heart of man. Heart is our thoughts, our imagination. That's what God has prepared for those who love him.
23: Yes.
21: There is a curious experience also about salvation. We read in the Bible about Philip, the evangelist, who was sharing the gospel in Samaria, you remember. And many people were being touched by his preaching. You know? He was very successful. And all of a sudden, the Holy Spirit told him to preach in a desert way, the way to Gaza, which was desert at that time. Okay, he went to Gaza, and there was nobody, but all of a sudden a chariot comes. And you remember what happened, a man that was reading the scroll of Isaiah, and he shared the gospel, explained the Isaiah 53 to him. As a result, he was baptized immediately. Mm-hmm. We had a similar experience. One of many, in fact, but one that comes to my mind right now. A few friends of ours were coming from evangelism in one town. It was early morning, Monday. They had worked in evangelism during Sunday. We're returning early morning in a desert way, not paved way. Nobody was passing there. And the Lord gave a revelation. Stop the car and start a service. So this is so strange. And they were in a hurry to go back to town, mm-hmm. in order to work or to study. And so. Okay, but it was the Lord, and there was no doubt. They stopped the car, and the Lord, they started us a short service, of course. They prayed, they shared the gospel, and the Lord said, now make an altar, how do you say, altar call, right?
23: Yes. Mm-hmm.
21: An altar call. I know, no, but we are all Christians. There was There, nobody, yeah. nobody. It was a desert place. They were preaching to bushes, to trees, you know?
23: Yeah.
21: And when they said, who would like to give his life to Jesus? All of a sudden, from the bushes, a man stands up. Say, I want to give my life to Jesus. And he came. And how come? What happened? Is I had drunk until late last night. I was walking back home. I tripped.
23: Mm-hmm. Yep.
21: I fell down and I slept. And I was awakened when I heard you say, who wants to give his life to Jesus?

0: And that's what happened. He started service in his house. 2 years later, he became a deacon in church.
1: Wow.
0: And the church prospered. It grew from then on.
1: This is amazing. And this church that you were led to in your, you said early 20s, was that, this is the church that you are now still a part of?
0: Yes, yes.
1: Wow.
0: The same for more than 50 years, 52, 53 years now.
1: Oh, my goodness.
0: Yes. And as I told you, the Lord required us to share our testimony. Churches and pastors all over the world. Right now we have pastors who are in fellowship with you. This doesn't mean that they became Maranatha. Not at all. We have no interest in that. We want just them to seek the Lord as we did and have the same experiences, right?
1: Yes.
0: Because the Lord is ready to hear their prayers. Mm-hmm. And that's what happened. Just in Russia, right now we have communion with 80 pastors in about 60 cities around Russia. And we have communion with pastors in 13 former Soviet republics.
1: Wow.
0: And in all, there are about 90, 95 countries all over the world. We have regular meetings with those mm-hmm. pastors where we pray for one another. We pray for them. They pray for us. The Lord speaks through the spiritual gifts about their needs,
1: mm-hmm.
0: about secret needs, and mm-hmm. gives us wonderful experiences. We pray mm-hmm. for their health. And the next meeting, as we prayed, next day I was healed. So the Lord is working also. Healings, wonders.
1: Yeah. And I'm curious, what are you seeing in those churches, especially the ones that were in countries formerly controlled by the Soviet Union? I mean, we've done stories at CBN News of mass baptisms happening in Moldova and just really mighty moves of the Holy Spirit. And I'm just curious just how you're seeing God move there.
0: Yes. The great operation of the Holy Spirit in those churches in this former Soviet Union was until the Berlin Wall fell. Until then, communism was controlling those countries, and they were, true Christians were really persecuted, went into prisons, had terrible experiences. I have met many of them. Yeah, I heard the stories of their parents, of their great parents, who died in the gulags, in the concentration camps in Siberia.
1: Mm.
0: Terrible experiences, but also beautiful experiences they had. Okay? And so the churches were made up of Christians that had decided to live for Jesus or to die for Jesus.
1: Yes.
0: They understood that
1: on fire,
0: Jesus deserved everything they could give to him, even their lives.
1: Mm, yes.
0: And therefore, the Lord, they were holy churches, I can say, everybody.
1: Yeah.
0: Lived in sanctification, right?
1: Wow.
0: And this allowed the Holy Spirit to move freely, powerfully, right?
1: Mm-hmm.
0: And they had wonderful experiences with the Lord. After the communism was over, the situation changed a little bit. The churches were filled with people, but not so much decided to live for Jesus or to die for Jesus, right?
1: Yeah.
0: It didn't make sense anymore. They were not persecuted anymore. And so the miracles and wonders stopped to work. It's a pity. But there is, of course, the Lord.

0: still present. The Lord is still blessing. The Lord is still saving, but not in such a powerful way as he used to do in the past. Mm. That's why when we share our testimony, we tell them, look, the Lord can do today what he did in communism times.
1: Yes.
0: Right? We have mm-hmm. those experiences in Brazil. And yes. so they rejoice and they start to seek the Lord, to seek the 9 spiritual gifts, not only tongues and healings. And the Lord start to give them similar experiences to mm-hmm. To those he used to give in the early church, or if you want, the Lord is doing now among us in Brazil, and we can say in other countries also.
1: Yeah. Well, this is amazing. It's all so encouraging just to hear how the Holy Spirit is moving around the world. And I want to get into just how you were led by the Holy Spirit in your diplomatic career. So I can't wait to ask you about that. But first, we're going to pause and take a quick break and hear a word from CBN. Hey, Heaven Meets Earth listeners, if you love what you're hearing and want to support the show and bring a little bit of Heaven Meets Earth into your home, right now, if you go to heavenmeetsearth.com and give a gift of $100 or more, we want to send you one of our Heaven Meets Earth water bottles. We love these. We know you will too. And we would be so blessed by your support. Thank you and God bless. Okay, Alexander, before I ask you about your diplomatic career, I hear that there is another number miracle testimony within your church and just within the how all these church plants came to be. So can you share a little bit about that?
0: Well, in the beginning of the church, we had just 3 small churches. And the Lord revealed, I want you to start a new church next to the governor's palace, the governor of the state. Mm-hmm. And they prayed about the matter in a group of people that are used in the spiritual gifts, with the pastor, of course. And the Lord gave a vision of the place they should rent. Okay, and one brother said, oh, yes, that's close. I noticed that's close to the governor's palace. Let's go there tomorrow. Mm-hmm. So they went and found out, is this place being rented? It's, no, I don't know. Who is the owner? Oh, it's a person from Lebanon. So they went there to talk to him. Mm-hmm. And he said, but who told you I want to rent this place? This place has been closed for years. I had other plans to use this place in a different way for my business. But I can't consider because, you know, it's curious because last night I said, well, it's better to rent this place. And I didn't tell this to anyone, not even to my wife. Who told you about that I want to rent it? And at that time, we didn't have much wisdom. So one brother said, oh, it was the Lord. I said, the Lord? Who is the Lord? It's the God we serve. He looked as a strange people. You know? Okay. But you know, that's it's a very worthy place. And the rent should be at least $1,800, our money at mm-hmm. that time.
1: Yes.
0: But when we prayed, the Lord said, the rent shall be $1,200. So our brother said, but the Lord said it should be $1,200. Oh. He looked at us again, and that's strange people. It's, all right, if the Lord told you so, it shall be $1,200. And that's how we rented this place.
1: Wow.
0: And it was curious because the Lord said, I will do a great work through this local church. Mm-hmm. He made many promises. And we started to meet with people some of our people who lived in the neighborhood. There were just 25 people. And the room could fit 200 people. And they started to evangelize, to invite people to come to church. There was no results. And the Lord said, I will do a great work here. I will save many people here. That's a problem. Six, 9 months later, nobody would come. And then the Lord said, now it's the time for me to start bringing people to this church. Mm. And all of a sudden, 12 young people came to a service. Nobody had invited them. And they converted. They came to the Lord. And they themselves started to bring others and others and others. So in 1 year, the room was filled with people. Wow. 200 people. Then, in fact, we had to remove a wall to fit 50 people more. And this was the church that was used to start 100 new churches in the southern part of the state on that year.
1: Wow.
2: I got into a serious relationship, but his family was like involved in Santeria. They would do like Ouija boards and like, I mean, everything that you can think of like occult, like they were in it. And I feel like something just like sit on me. Like I was like shaking, crying. I just called out to Jesus. From that moment, I felt like God took it and was like, I'm gonna heal you.
3: I believe the time has come to begin a battle of annihilation.
4: They divided my land. They divided the land of God.
5: In these 3 weeks, people felt like there is going to be a second Holocaust.
6: I just started this job 10 months ago. Now you want me to plan an entire war in 2 days?
3: Yes?
7: People were very motivated, but to say that there was no fear is telling a lie.
8: You're scared until the first shot. The minute the first shot is being fired, you're bent on completing your mission.
9: If we break through those walls now, the whole world will stand on its head.
10: To be right here, Mota, and not to go in,
11: history will never forgive you.
12: Are you going crazy? You'll set the whole Middle East on fire.
1: What I love about a lot of these testimonies is they remind me of a lot of the God-sized dreams that the Holy Spirit put on my grandfather's heart when he started CBN. And, I mean, he seemed like a full-blown crazy man. But it started when the Lord said for my grandfather to go buy a broken-down television station in Portsmouth, Virginia. He was living in New York at the time. And I think they were trying, even back in the 1960s, to get $250,000 for it. And by the end, just my grandfather kept going back and said, no, the Lord says that this is the price of it. And he basically ended up getting this television station for free. So it sounds like the Holy Spirit is a shrewd negotiator is the theme I'm seeing in these business transactions. But that's amazing. So I want to ask you just about how you were led by the Holy Spirit in your career as a diplomat and what it was like just following the Lord in, a very secular environment.
0: Since the beginning, I decided to not be shy in witnessing of the Lord Jesus. Mm-hmm. My whole life, I had a Bible, big Bible on my table so that everybody would enter. This is not usual in Brazil. I never found someone like this.
1: Really?
0: There are, of course. There must be, but it's not usual at all. And this helped me to testify to people. But whenever I was invited, my government usually would not force me to be transferred to another country. They would offer me, I could refuse. And I would always ask my fellow pastors to pray about the subject for the Lord to reveal if he had a plan for me living in that specific country. And the Lord confirmed, yes, go, I'll bless you through a few spiritual gifts. Then I would go. If the Lord would not confirm, I would say, no, no, thank you. My first posting was in Portugal. I had an offer to go to Japan. They offered me Japan or Portugal. I would like Japan, a developed country, interesting country. But the Lord said, no, it's Portugal. It's okay. I went to Portugal. And there I started our church. It was in the beginning, in 1975. Next year, we had already a church in my house. The Lord said, the church will start with meetings in your house. And that's what happened. And the Lord started to bring people. When I left, we had already two churches in the two main Portuguese cities. Today, we have 40 churches in different parts of the country. And then from Portugal, always asking the Lord's advice. I was to Bolivia, where I started a church in the capital, La Paz. And today we had, I don't know, but I think 30 churches. Those are Maranatha churches in Bolivia. And then the Lord had given a dream when I prayed about the next country. Not a dream, a vision with the Statue of Liberty. It's all United States. That's good. And then I asked my fellow pastors to confirm that it was time to go to come to America. And the Lord gave a few different visions and revelations confirming this should be my destination. So I came to Washington, D.C., where I worked for the OAS, the Brazilian representative to the OAS. And I spent 4 years here. Then I was used by the Lord to start a few churches, not only in Washington, yes, but also in New York State. Mm-hmm. Then I prayed about where to go again. And my friend talked to the Secretary of State of Brazil. They were very good friends. I said, Alexander, let me know, where do you want to go? The secretary will move you. But I asked the pastors to pray. And the Lord said that I should not ask anything. It was difficult. I wanted, time in my life that I can choose.
1: Yeah.
0: And the Lord doesn't allow me. But in fact, I wanted to stay in the States for health reasons. And I needed to stay. But there were no vacancies nowhere in our consulate in San Francisco, Los Angeles, Chicago, Houston, Miami, Boston, New York. But what should I ask? There are no vacancies. But I wrote a letter to the head of the administration and said, I need to stay in America. But he was not my friend. And then what happens? Something amazing. He created a new vacancy in Chicago.
1: Oh, wow.
0: And on the same day before anybody else could say, I want to go to fill this vacancy, he sent me a cable. At that time, there were cables. Say, Alexander, do you want to go to Chicago? Oh, yes, I do want. No, because the Lord had revealed to the pastor that I should wait, because he would open an opportunity for me to stay here. Mm-hmm. So I waited, and that's what happened indeed. And so on. And then I went to Jamaica and to Portugal again and to Ireland, then Holland or Netherlands, and then Switzerland. In all those countries, I was used either to start a new church or to be a pastor of an existing church, such as in Amsterdam, we already had a church there. In Switzerland also, we already had a church there. So I became the pastor of those churches.
1: Mm-hmm. And in your role as a diplomat, I imagine there were times God opened the door for you to be around some pretty powerful people. And I'm just curious if there were ever moments when you were praying for them or just giving them words of knowledge and just encouraging them and just letting your faith shine in the rooms that God was leading you into.
0: Yes, yes. There were some people I had more contacts with. At that time, I was a young diplomat, and I would testify to some older, much older ambassadors. I was sharing with them, and they amazingly they were touched and they respected my faith, which is not usual in Brazil. In Brazil, usually diplomats they are very skeptical of anything, and are not true Christians or they don't follow faithfully any religion at all. And so the atmosphere is not very comfortable to a Christian. But the Lord was merciful, and they really respected me. And it was His mercy, you know, of course.
1: And I'm just, as we kind of reach the end here, I want to ask, just being in a part of a church for such a long time that is just so full of faith and full of the Holy Spirit, I'm curious if you've ever just experienced supernatural miracles or witnessed supernatural miracles that just really, really impacted your life and stick with you.
0: Yes. The fact is that every week we hear the extraordinary testimonies of how the Lord answers the prayers of His people, of the churches, because we have been living as each local church lives as one body. They really, the members of our local church, they pray for one another, they cry with one another, they rejoice with one another. Whenever we have any need for in the area of health or job problems, any kind of problem, the church prays until the Lord answers. And then all the time you have extraordinary experiences. One of them I can remember right now, a young pastor from our church in where I live, his wife was pregnant, and they found out that the fetus, you say?
1: Yes, fetus. Yep.
0: Fetus had a serious problem, and it would be born without maybe blind and unable to speak, many serious problems. And all the doctors said, you have to commit an abortion. They pressured her and her family. They are not believers. No, you have to do that. It will be terrible. And in church, the Lord would say, I am blessing this child. It will be born a healthy child.
1: Yes.
0: It was a test. Until the baby was born, all the exams, it's a serious disease.
1: Yes.
0: And the Lord worked and was born a perfectly healthy child. Now she's 15 years old.
1: Wow.
0: Perfect health.
1: Wow. And I am curious because Maranatha has churches, it sounds like, all over the world. How do they all stay connected?
0: We stay connected through YouTube or Skype or as for me, I'm very attached to the Soviet Union countries, former Soviet republics. So usually I have five, six prayer meetings with those pastors, groups. No, one Monday I hold a meeting with 12 pastors from a certain area. The next one, Tuesday with another group, and so on.
1: Yeah.
0: And all my fellow pastors, they also have responsibility in different areas of the world. This month I was too busy, I could not hold meetings. They started to complain. So I had to hold a meeting for 40 pastors from Russia, just Russia, at the same time, in order to catch up, you see?
1: Yes.
0: But so that's what happens. We have many pastors that keep holding those meetings with pastors from all the Americas and Caribbean, including Cuba. Now we have four pastors really steady in the work of the Holy Spirit. What the Lord is doing among us, we don't speak about Maranatha Church. We speak about the work of the Holy Spirit, because our church would not be able to do what it is doing.
1: Mm-hmm.
0: We ascribe all the glory to the Lord Jesus and His Spirit, right?
1: Amen.
0: Just the Holy Spirit may enable us to do what we have been doing. So, to Jesus be all glory and honor and power.
1: Yes.
0: Including me. We were sharing about Jesus in the book of Revelation. All the mentions to Jesus in the book of Revelation. Right?
1: Mm-hmm.
0: He's the King of Kings and Lord of Lords, the first and the last, right?
1: Yes.
0: And so on, all his titles. And it called our attention. It really touched us as we read it in the book of Revelation, chapter 1. I think it's verse 8 or 9, when John, the writer, says, speaking about Jesus, he's King of Kings, Lord of Lords, Lord of the universe, the one who loves us.
1: Mm-hmm.
0: Isn't that amazing?
1: It is. It really is.
0: The King of Kings is the one who loves you and me.
1: Yeah.
0: It's extraordinary, you know.
1: And I know here in the United States, it's really felt like there's been an outpouring of the Holy Spirit. And just the body of Christ, it just really feels like there's been an awakening and just people.
0: Praise the Lord.
1: Yes, their hearts are being set on fire. And I'm curious, is that what you are seeing in your global churches as well?
0: Yes, that's what we are experiencing, no?
1: Mm-hmm.
0: As the pastors in all those, I think that right now there are 95 countries, all the main countries in the world, except for some Arab-speaking countries. There it has been hard to penetrate those countries.
1: Mm.
0: But everywhere they start to seek and they start to have similar experiences, right?
1: Mm-hmm.
0: Because the work doesn't belong to us. We would like to have the copyright of this work, no, of the Holy Spirit. But doesn't belong to us, what can we do?
1: Yes.
13: It can disturb your work, relationships, even your health.
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20: We are not going to be normal. We are going to be exceptional.
23: And I think that is the genius of Israel.
1: Well, thank you so much. And we have a tradition on the show where beforehand we pray over the guests and just ask the Holy Spirit just for any word of encouragement. So I want to share just a little bit of what the Holy Spirit put on my heart for you as I prayed. And so as I prayed for you, I had a vision of you hiking, and it was beautiful, but I just got this sense of perseverance and endurance. And it did look like there was still a long path ahead. And I just felt the Holy Spirit led me to Romans 5:3-5. And not only that, but we also glory in tribulations, knowing that tribulation produces perseverance, and perseverance character, and character hope. Now hope does not disappoint, because the love of God has been poured out in our hearts by the Holy Spirit who was given to us.
0: Amen.
1: And then the other thing is, I just got a sense as I prayed for you of just purity. And I felt like you've been through the refiner's fire. And I just really feel like, yeah, the Lord is on your work and on what you're doing. And the last thing is just 1 Peter 6-9. In this you greatly rejoice, though now for a little while, if need be, you've been grieved by various trials, that the genuineness of your faith, being much more precious than gold that perishes though it is tested by fire, may be found to praise, honor, and glory at the revelation of Jesus Christ, whom having not seen you love, though now you do not see him, yet believing, you rejoice with joy inexpressible and full of glory. So
0: thank you very much.
1: God bless you. Thank you for taking the time to just share about
0: this. It was my privilege. I thank you
1: for
0: allowing me to address your spectators. Say, right?
1: Yes, spectators is perfect. And thank you to all of our spectators and audience listeners. It is just such a pleasure to host these conversations and to share these encouraging testimonies of how the Holy Spirit is moving around the world today. Thank you for listening. If you want to find out more and support the podcast, you can go to heavenmeetsearth.com. Thank you so much. We'll see you soon.
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2: Thanks for joining us for CBN Newswatch. I'm Lori Johnson. Today is Thursday, August 27th. We begin this half hour in the Middle East. President Trump's economic siege now in its fourth day. Some believe it could be a tipping point in the war with Iran. In the meantime, Israel is facing challenges on its northern and southern borders. CBN's Chris Mitchell has more on our top story from Jerusalem.
3: Israeli Prime Minister Benjamin Netanyahu says he presented President Trump with three options for dealing with Iran. First, a good agreement. Second, military action. And third, tightening the economic siege. Wednesday, he responded to the president's action.
4: Yesterday, he reinforced this decision with a very, very, very powerful move. What President Trump did yesterday was to tighten the siege on Iran, not only by tightening the siege on Iran itself, but by tightening the siege on those who aid this regime, the terrible dictatorship. This is a very important step, and I want to tell you, we still have challenges ahead of us. The Iran challenge is not yet over. We need to bring to an end also the challenge in Gaza, in Lebanon, and also other arenas, and we are determined to do so.
3: Netanyahu also told the gathering of leaders from Judea and Samaria that his government has dramatically expanded the Jewish presence in Israel's biblical heartland.
4: I know that we are not only ensuring our existence in the present, we are ensuring the existence of the people of Israel in the future. 160 farms, 104 settlements that we established and regularized. And it is not easy. It is never easy. We never give up. We have a vision. This is our land, and it will remain ours.
3: At the United Nations Security Council, the man overseeing President Trump's Gaza plan issued a sharp warning about the future of the ceasefire. He criticized continued Israeli strikes and warned the ceasefire could reach a point of no return.
5: If the ceasefire collapses and the strip spirals into another full escalation, there will be no roadmap to return to, there will be no administration to deploy, and there will be nothing left on the ground to rebuild. That would not be a setback. It would be a point of no return for everyone.
3: To the north, Defense Minister Israel Katz visited Israeli forces in southern Syria and sent a direct message to Syrian President Ahmed al-Sharaa. Katz says Israel will remain on Mount Hermon and in the security zone as long as jihadist threats to Israel remain.
6: There is daily activity here to thwart threats, to thwart the remnants of the old regime, to prevent the dangerous organization of the new regime. And the message is clear, even to the Syrian president. When you wake up in the morning in the palace in Damascus and look up at Mount Hermon and see the IDF, you know that we are here to protect our communities and our border. And this is the best message.
2: And Middle East Bureau Chief Chris Mitchell is with us now from Jerusalem. Chris, you were at that meeting where Prime Minister Netanyahu met with leaders from Samaria and Judea the other night. What are the biblical reasons they're both building in Samaria and Judea?
7: Well, Lori, they cite the scriptures like Jeremiah 36, verse 8, and that says, "But you, O mountains of Israel, you shall shoot forth your branches, yield your fruit to my people Israel, for they are about to come." And many of the people believe they have come from the four corners of the earth, and they have been coming by the millions in the last 100 years or so. Also, they look at Jeremiah 31, specifically that says, "Yet you shall plant vines on the mountains of Samaria. The planter shall plant and eat them as ordinary food." And if you go around Samaria and Judea, Lori, you're going to see a lot of vineyards. And they also look at Genesis 12. God promised the land to Abram, who would become Abraham. And so they see themselves as fulfilling all of these biblical promises. Yet the world sees this area as the West Bank and the future of a Palestinian state potentially. And so this is really, and has been for decades, Lori, a battle over an ancient promises and modern diplomacy.
2: Fascinating. Well, 45 U.S. senators sent a letter to Prime Minister Netanyahu protesting settler violence. You have a story on today's 700 Club about settler violence. What did you find out, and what are these senators asking Netanyahu to do?
7: Well, first of all, Lori, the senators are asking Prime Minister Netanyahu, they want the IDF and Israeli police to intervene regardless of who the perpetrators are there. And then they want to hold the perpetrators accountable. And this goes back to the ancient promises and modern diplomacy. They want to stop Netanyahu from approving any additional settlements. Well, here's some of what we found out working on this story on settler violence. First of all, there is settler violence, and it's universally condemned by Israeli leaders. For example, we talked to the governor of the Benjamin Regional Council. That is in Samaria. He condemns any violence. But we also talked to an organization called Regavim, and they say that there's an agenda by the EU, the UN, and many of these NGOs in the West Bank to exaggerate the problem. For example, they looked at a database from the UN itself from 2016 to 2023. There were 8,300 incidents of settler violence. More than 95% didn't have anything to do with settler violence. So they believe it's real, but the incidents are exaggerated for two purposes: demonize the Jewish people living in Judea and Samaria, and then provide a rationale for a Palestinian state. That's what they believe is the agenda behind many of these numbers.
2: Prime Minister Netanyahu said he recommended three options to deal with Iran, including the economic siege. What does Israel hope will happen as a result of the siege?
7: Well, Lori, they would love to see the fall of the regime, but they're ready, like the U.S. is, for any military response if necessary. In fact, it's been reported before the ceasefire, the IDF was on ready for the largest attack during the war. But they would love to see the Iranian people rise up. For example, Prime Minister Netanyahu has been speaking directly to the Iranian people for years. And the emphasis is they're not at war with the people of Iran, but with the regime. Most Iranians we know and have reported on, they despise the regime. And it's also important to note something going on behind the scenes. Mossad and the CIA likely are working covertly to undermine the regime. But if it falls, it's going to be the answer to prayer for millions of people around the world.
2: Defense Minister Israel Katz was up on the Syrian border. Why is Israel concerned about Syria's president?
7: Well, you know, the U.S. just a few days ago removed Syria from the U.S. list of state sponsors of terrorism after 47 years. That's a little concerning to the people here in Israel. They don't share the same optimism as the State Department. They're wary of the new regime because al-Shara has a radical Islamic past. They wonder if he really has changed. He was a former al-Qaeda commander. So they're very concerned that ideology could rise up and threaten the people in northern Israel.
2: Our CBN News Middle East Bureau Chief Chris Mitchell, thanks for being with us. Here's a look at some other stories making headlines from the CBN newsroom. More than 1,300 people are missing, including at least 47 Americans, after a horrific landslide and flooding in Nepal. Officials say over 270 people have been killed. This was the catastrophic scene as people raced to escape the deadly torrent of water and earth, tore through this valley in Nepal along the Tibet border. Surveillance video captured the exact moment an unstoppable 20-foot wall of water destroyed everything in its path. Entire villages have been wiped off the map, homes and businesses buried under massive layers of earth. Desperate search and rescue efforts are underway to reach those trapped in mud and debris. This man was trapped on a rooftop before making a perilous leap onto a hovering helicopter. The U.S. State Department is pledging financial support to help Nepal in its time of need. Meta, the parent company of Facebook and Instagram, has agreed to pay up to roughly $18 billion to resolve claims brought by 48 states. This agreement settles a landmark lawsuit accusing the company of harming children through Facebook and Instagram. The settlement also requires major changes to the way young people use the platforms. Meta has agreed to meaningful changes. It avoided potential damages in the tens of billions of dollars from a jury trial. Coming up, abolishing police and prisons, ending ICE, and getting rid of the Senate. These are just part of the Democratic Socialists' radical wish list. We look at the impact it will have on America. Stay with us. You're watching CBN Newswatch.
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2: The Democrats are suffering from an identity crisis, and some of it is due to the rise of socialism in their ranks. The Democratic Socialists of America claim a record 120,000 members, with candidates winning primaries up and down the ballot. Senior political analyst David Brody takes an in-depth look at this surge and the battle for the soul of the Democratic Party.
12: Throughout modern American political history, socialism has almost always been considered taboo. But as Bob Dylan wrote, the times, they may be a-changin'.
13: The times, they are a-changin'.
12: Longtime socialist Senator Bernie Sanders keeps high-profile company like Alexandria Ocasio-Cortez, who once called capitalism irredeemable, and New York City Mayor Zohran Mamdani, who has talked of the ultimate goal.
14: There are also other issues that we firmly believe in, whether it's BDS, right, or whether it is the end goal of seizing the means of production.
12: These days, that trio is joined by a growing collection of candidates hoping to turn democratic socialism from a sideshow into a political powerhouse. The movement has momentum. Mika Utrecht is editor of one of the country's most popular socialist magazines.
15: Obviously, socialism has been seen as a dirty word for many decades in this country, the product of McCarthyism and many other things. But increasingly, it doesn't seem like such a bad word for so many people.
12: The movement is propelled by the Democratic Socialists of America, or DSA. Created in 1982, the organization had roughly 6,000 members. Then, along came Bernie Sanders.
16: The next president of the United States, Senator Bernie Sanders!
12: His 2016 presidential campaign helped the ideology enter mainstream political conversation.
15: His campaign really showed people that there is an appetite in this country among tens of millions of people for democratic socialism, for an alternative kind of politics.
12: After Donald Trump won the White House, thousands of young, upset activists poured into the organization. Today, DSA claims more than 120,000 members, the largest socialist organization in American history. And we're seeing the result from that at the ballot box. DSA's current election tracker shows 49 wins this cycle, with 8 of its supported candidates winning federal primaries. While 2 other major progressives, Abdul El-Sayed in Michigan and Peggy Flanagan in Minnesota, aren't considered formal DSA victories, they ran on many of the same themes. Bottom line, more socialists could soon be walking the halls of Congress.
15: What is happening in the Democratic Party is that a group of people, Democratic socialists, see the party leadership not advancing an agenda that is particularly compelling for much of the country. The Democratic brand, the Democratic Party brand, is really in the toilet right now and throughout much of the United States.
12: A closer look under the DSA hood, so to speak, is where this is becoming a problem for the Democrat Party. DSA's wish list for America includes abolishing the police and prison systems, ending ICE, legalizing migration, public ownership of America's largest corporations and essential industries. Add that to getting rid of the Senate and replacing the president and the Supreme Court with an executive and judiciary branch chosen by Congress.
15: Most of it I agree with, and there are parts of it that I don't. I don't think, for example, that abolishing prisons is necessarily something that we're going to ever accomplish. But I do think that there is a real crisis in this country around the carceral system.
12: That eyebrow-raising agenda has longtime progressives concerned about where their party could be headed. Democrat veterans, including Rahm Emanuel and James Carville, along with liberal comedian Bill Maher, have all raised concerns about a party moving too far left. And then there's longtime progressive Van Jones, a supporter of Medicare for All and the Green New Deal, but he sees a DSA trying to redefine what progressive means.
0: Ideas that are literally insane, nutty, moronic, dangerous, bigoted, are not progressive, they're regressive, and they should not be in our party.
12: The problem for Democrats is this movement is catching on. In 2010, 50% viewed socialism favorably. By 2018, it reached 57%, and now it stands at 66%. Add to this, 75% of Democrats today say they would be open to vote for a Democratic socialist for president, compared to 42% of all registered voters. Moderate Democrat John Cowan, president of the centrist Third Way organization, sees trouble ahead.
1: We think the DSA is toxic, crazy, has horrible ideas for America, and will ultimately make it impossible for Democrats to win majorities and get the White House back. If we cede the party to the far left, they'll take it over, they'll destroy it, and Democrats will hold only the bluest seats in the deepest blue places and be locked out of the White House for a generation.
12: At this point, socialist wins have typically come in deep blue areas, not statewide, so the resonating message may be more selective at this point.
15: I think that it's going to depend on where you are in the country, what kind of, you know, appeal and what kind of pitch that you're making to voters, certainly. But so far, it seems like the Democratic Socialist pitch to Democratic voters and other kinds of voters all around the country is actually a quite compelling one.
12: Part of the compelling reason isn't all economic-based. It taps into the same reason why the far-right crowd doesn't trust establishment Republicans.
15: I think that what you see happening on the right with some figures like Marjorie Taylor Greene, like Tucker Carlson, even like Trump himself, is a reflection of people's just absolutely, they've absolutely had it with the status quo of both major parties in this country. And they're looking for something very different from what they have experienced in politics up to this time.
12: While there's no doubt that's a reality in today's politics, Cowan sees something ahead even scarier for Democrats.
1: Right now, I feel like Thomas Paine standing on a soapbox, screaming for people to pay attention to what's happening, because I'll tell you, the British are coming to destroy the Democratic Party. And in this instance, the British are the DSA and their fellow travelers, and they have one objective, destroy and take over the Democratic Party. They don't care what the consequences of that are.
12: The consequences so far is an organized, energetic socialist movement scoring more political victories at the polls than at any point in modern American politics. David Brody, CBN News, Washington.
2: Still ahead, a one-on-one conversation with World Series champion Daryl Strawberry. He's talking about his new book, Another Life. 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
23: Hit well, straight away center field and deep. 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
23: And this ball is out of here. A three-run home run for Daryl Strawberry, and the Mets now lead it 7-0.
25: World Series champion, eight-time All-Star. What do those titles mean to Daryl Strawberry today?
26: It means you accomplished something from an earthly standpoint. And it was good. It was fun. But I think also at the same time, you have to pay a price for it. I think God blocked the enemy from destroying me because he could have easily let it happen. It's happened to so many celebrities, you know, having trophies and winning things and but living out of his will. Brings a whole different purpose of life.
25: You've got a book, Another Life, Discovering the Healing Power of Purpose, of Power and Purpose on my long journey. My long journey from player to preacher.
26: You had to mention that long. It was a long journey. I'm grateful for the long journey because God extended time. If God doesn't extend time, you're dead. After cancer twice, one kidney, major heart attack, addiction, just so many things. And for him to step in the middle of that and block the enemy.
25: Yeah.
26: You know, and I think a lot of times so many of us believe it's us, and it's not us. If he didn't pour his gift in you, you're not going to be able to do this kind of work. This is kingdom work. This is not worldly work. And if you want to step over into worldly things, you can. But I refuse to go back into worldly things. It's truly about the kingdom of God, and it's about winning as many souls as I can before I leave this earth.
25: What's this new book mean to you?
26: Another Life is incredible. It means more to me because of my writer, Jerome. He got a chance to travel with me. No writer's ever been able to travel with me and really actually see what I do. Most people have seen it from clips on, you know, your social media, things like that. But he's got a chance to go into prisons, communities, hospice, schools, and just to see me in action as a different person. I'm very bold, I'm very strong, because the enemy is not playing, so why should we? You know, and I think that's what God has called me for. It's not to play. He's called me to be bold and preach the gospel and tell people to turn from those wicked ways and that he will save you. He will. Not me, but he will. Not anybody else. He will. It's the Holy Spirit that comes in the places that ascends up on people and touches the heart of a person and changes a person. And of course, I realize the most important thing about God's calling is you have to be convicted if you want to be changed. So if there's no conviction, you're never going to experience the change. you're going to always stay in the same place. And I think that's what happened to me. The conviction came up on me, and it changed my life forever.
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14: I got into a serious relationship, but his family was like involved in Santeria. They would do like Ouija boards and like, I mean, everything that you can think of like occult, like they were in it. And I feel like something just like sit on me. Like I was like shaking, crying. I just called out to Jesus. From that moment, I felt like God took it and was like, I'm gonna heal you.
15: The following program is sponsored by CBN. Coming up, the stones cry out and archaeology is giving them a voice. Get the evidence behind the people and the places of the Bible. Dr. Jeremiah Johnston takes us inside the Jesus discoveries. Then, the enemy within.
16: This is the enemy versus me.
15: A woman goes to war against herself.
16: I just became obsessed with hurting myself.
15: How she won the battle.
16: You don't get to take territory in my thoughts anymore.
15: On today's 700 Club.

0: Well, welcome to the 700 Club. The social media giant Meta, also known as Facebook, has agreed to an $18 billion settlement with 48 state attorney generals. The landmark federal trial dealt with social media harm to teenagers.
1: Well, the agreement requires major changes to the way young people use Meta's platforms, Instagram and Facebook. Charlene Aaron has more on what this means for parents and children.
2: It's a multi-billion dollar settlement and sweeping new restrictions on how young people use Facebook and Instagram. The states accuse the tech giant of designing its platforms to keep children and teens engaged while misleading the public about potential harms.
3: While it's just a settlement, not a court case, it is an admission.
2: South Carolina State Representative Brandon Guffey knows those harms firsthand. In 2022, his 17-year-old son took his own life after being sexually extorted on Instagram.
3: Gavin was reached out to by someone pretending to be a girl online. As soon as they began to exchange images with one another, the person then used those images to start blackmailing him, demanding money, and threatening that they're going to let these go viral.
2: The lawsuit also claimed Meta improperly collected personal information from children. The company saying in a statement Wednesday, "Ensuring teens have a safe and productive experience on our platforms is an absolute imperative. That's why we partnered with state attorneys general to set a new industry standard." Haley McNamara of the National Center on Sexual Exploitation says the settlement holds Meta accountable for protecting children.
4: We think it's a really important step forward for online safety to no longer be viewed as optional.
2: Under the agreement, Meta will make significant changes to its platforms, including daily time limits for children, nighttime restrictions, and fewer notifications during school hours. The company will also strengthen age verification and parental controls, plus more safeguards on content with bullying, eating disorders, suicide, and self-harm.
4: The head of Instagram testified before the court that some of their optional teen protections were only taken up by 1-2% of teens. But now that they have been sued and settled, they are agreeing to enforce things like daily time limits, and they're rolling that out within the next couple of months. That shows us that they have long had the technology and ability to do better to protect kids by default, and they chose not to do it.
2: For Guffey, who is in litigation against Instagram, the new rules pave the way to keep more kids safe.
3: I can't save Gavin, but I can always fight to save the next child. And at the end of the day, the measurement of this settlement is not going to be how many billions of dollars that it is. It's going to be how many mothers and fathers still get to tuck their children in at the end of the night.
2: Meanwhile, as Meta has agreed to meaningful changes, it avoided potential damages in the tens of billions of dollars from a jury trial. Also, the payout is limited to 70% unless TikTok and YouTube, owned by Alphabet, also agree to similar meaningful changes. Charlene Aaron, CBN News.
0: Well, given their most recent earnings report, this is just a fraction of that. So it's good to see change, but the ultimate change is the responsibility of every parent. Be aware of what your teens, what your preteens are doing on the internet. Make sure you're monitoring it. They're not off in their bedroom doing something that you don't know anything about. That's always the best and the greatest safeguard for your children. Well, in other news, Israel's Benjamin Netanyahu is speaking out about President Trump's economic siege on Iran. John Jessup has that story and more from our CBN News Bureau in Washington. John?
5: That is right, Gordon. The prime minister revealing the details of his White House meeting with President Trump last month. He said he presented President Trump with three options for dealing with Iran: reaching a good agreement, more military action, or tightening the economic sanctions. Wednesday, Netanyahu praised the administration's economic action, calling it a very powerful move.
6: What President Trump did yesterday was to tighten the siege on Iran, not only by tightening the siege on Iran itself, but by tightening the siege on those who aid this regime, the terrible dictatorship. This is a very important step.
5: Speaking to leaders from Judea and Samaria, Netanyahu also said his government has dramatically expanded the Jewish presence in Israel's biblical heartland. On the Syrian front, Defense Minister Israel Katz said Israeli forces will remain on Mount Hermon and in the security zone as long as there are jihadist threats to Israel. In the United Nations, the man in charge of President Trump's Gaza plan criticized Israeli strikes and warned the ceasefire could be at risk. Well, scenes of horror playing out in Nepal after a landslide and massive flooding destroyed entire villages. It also knocked out bridges and roads, cutting off mountainous regions. Officials say more than 1,300 people are missing, including 65 American tourists. As of this morning, 359 people are known dead, but that number will continue to rise. CBN's Lori Johnson has the story.
7: This was the catastrophic scene as people raced to escape the deadly torrent of water and earth, tore through this valley in Nepal along the Tibet border. Surveillance video captured the exact moment an unstoppable 20-foot wall of water destroyed everything in its path. Screams of horror as this car full of people looked out the rear window as the floodwaters chased them down. Entire villages have been wiped off the map, homes and businesses buried under massive layers of earth. This Canadian tourist visited the region just hours prior to the disaster.
8: I thought to myself, where would I have ran when I was there? You know, what's my exit points? And I'm thinking to myself, there's nowhere I could go. Like, you know, there's just mountains all around us.
7: Desperate search and rescue efforts are underway to reach those trapped in mud and debris. This man was trapped on a rooftop before making a perilous leap onto a hovering helicopter. Survivors formed human chains, wading through knee-deep sludge to safety. Rescuers used a front loader to carry this elderly victim to safety. This man recounted the terrifying moment the waters overtook his home, rising all the way to the top floor before subsiding an hour later. Tragically, his wife was buried by the mudslide. Experts say the disaster was caused by a massive landslide that slammed into a glacier, melting tons of ice. The wall of water surged down the mountain at more than 40 miles per hour, an impact energy equivalent to a 5.2 magnitude earthquake.
9: And this, all this rock comes down, has a lot of energy, it warms up that ice, creates more waters.
7: The missing Americans includes a group of 22 people from Tennessee who were on a spiritual pilgrimage.
10: The phones have been, you know, ringing off the hook. I was with one of the families earlier today. To support them in any way that we can right now. It's been very shocking to us.
7: The U.S. State Department is pledging financial support to help Nepal in its time of need. Lori Johnson, CBN News.
5: Thank you, Lori. Gordon, those scenes just horrifying.
0: Absolutely horrific, and just the terror of it. You're watching this video and you're going, where in the world could you possibly run from that kind of wall of water and mud and stone? We're planning to go. It's a difficult situation right now just because of new restrictions from the government of India on transfers to our staff and our work at CBN India and CBN Operation Blessing. That was the source we used in order to respond to the Nepal earthquake. So we've got to figure out a new way to do it, and we'll be letting you know. But we really need to reach out to these people, and it's such a horrific thing. If that were to happen to you and me, we would want the entire world to come and respond and be at our aid and say, yes, we want to help. When disasters strike, our motto always is we strike back with love and compassion. We want to be there for people in their time of need. Tara?
1: Well, up next, the headlines scream settler violence. The realities on the ground tell a different story. CBN News heads to Judea and Samaria to find out what's really happening in the biblical heartland. That's coming up. And then later on, from the Shroud of Turin to the Dead Sea Scrolls, explore the artifacts that put Christianity to the test and see what they tell us about the life, death, and resurrection of Christ.
11: boys and girls all over the world are being abused and tortured.
12: The worst moments of these children's lives, they're being videotaped, and they're being shared with other offenders all over the world.
11: Many people would refer to this as CSAM, child sexual abuse material.
12: They are suffering, and they don't think that anyone is coming to help them. But we can. We can build that army, and we can go get them.
11: Give monthly and fuel the fight all year long.
13: Friend, do you remember when it felt good to withdraw your cash from the bank to expand a business, go on vacation, or buy a new car? Well, today, withdrawing your own cash has become a very risky business, according to The Secret War, a shocking new research report. I just read it. And folks, I was amazed to learn why banks are now required to spy on us for the government and then report any suspicious or unusual behavior. I suggest you get The Secret War free. Just call the number on the screen, no charge, from the folks at Swiss America. And get this, did you know simply spending cash today may be enough to have you branded as a potential criminal? That's right. The new war on cash is really a war against all freedom-loving Americans. The Secret War is yours free, so call the number on the screen and you can tell them Pat Boone gave you the number.
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0: Well, the plight of an Arab American and his family in Samaria has gained international attention, but the situation on the ground is not quite what is being presented in the media. Chris Mitchell reports from Samaria.
17: Arab American Louis Riddy says he contacted the embassy after settlers harassed his family for weeks near the village of Kusra.
18: I asked the U.S. Embassy, I made it here, but now I'm under siege. I'm demanding that they need to remove the siege out of the house from the settlers and the IDF.
17: Riddy complained Jewish settlers put a tent next to his house, refused to leave, and continued to bother his family. U.S. Ambassador Mike Huckabee called the harassment unacceptable behavior.
19: When you engage in activity that is intended to change the behavior and to create fear in an individual, an entire society, or a community, that is the historic dictionary definition of terror. So I don't know what else to call it. The tragedy is that this represents a tiny, tiny minority.
17: Yisrael Gantz, governor of Judea Samaria, told CBN News violence is unacceptable and lawbreakers should be punished.
20: I said it very clear at the first beginning. We not only condemn violence, we operate, we work against violence. We push the police, we work with the police and with the army to prevent any violence and anyone, doesn't matter what's his name, where he's come from, that will break the law and will take the law to his own end, will be punished by the law.
21: The world saw headlines that said Palestinian American Arab family is trapped inside their home, Israeli violent settlers are laying siege to them, they can't even get out. For food, for water, et cetera.
17: That led Luke Hilton from the podcast, The Israel Guys, to take a closer look. Hilton disputes characterizing the incident as a siege, saying video of the situation tells a more complicated story.
21: So we dug in. We talked to our local sources here on the ground. We looked at the Hebrew media that's being reported from inside Judea and Samaria. And we looked at the videos, the photos, and we found out that, as is the case so many times, what was happening behind the headlines was a very, very different picture. There was no siege, as far as we could tell. Now, what these Israelis were doing, was it legal? Obviously not. Camping out on someone's front lawn, whether it's illegal or not, is not something that's okay. That's called the law, right? That's basically Israel dealing with those who are breaking the law. The problem is that the world turned it into an international headline.
17: According to Hilton, the house in question has also been used to provoke the settlers.
21: There's actually videos of Arabs throwing rocks from his rooftop in his courtyard and the locals engaging with violence with local Jewish shepherds and such, awful terrorism. And then after a time, the locals began to get fed up with this.
17: The IDF has since declared Qusra a closed military area.
3: Here in the heart of Judea and Samaria, accusations of settler violence are making headlines around the world. But some here say there's another story behind those headlines, that the issue is being used to present Jewish communities as an obstacle to peace and build international pressure for a Palestinian state.
17: The United Nations says settler violence has reached unprecedented levels.
4: So far this year, the UN has documented more than 1,430 incidents involving Israeli settlers that resulted in casualties, property damage, or both.
22: We're not saying that there's no violence in Judea and Samaria. That's not the case. There are issues and there are cases where people carried out disgusting things and they should put into jail. But the fact that the whole world was talking about this issue, we have to ask the question, why?
17: Mayor Deutsch directs Regavim, an organization created to protect Israel's land and national interest. It examined the UN's own database on settler violence that reported more than 8,000 incidents between 2016 to 2023.
22: People here in the office sat down for more than a year, going through each and one of these cases. Guess what? More than 95% of these cases, out of the more than 8,000 cases, more than 95% had nothing to do with settlers and had nothing to do with violence.
17: Deutsch adds the review found examples that call into question the UN's definition of settler violence. These are two examples from the database. Israeli settlers and other groups accompanied by Israeli forces entered and toured the yards of Al-Aqsa Mosque compound. It cited no fatalities, no property damage, no injuries, no weapon, yet categorized Israelis going to the Temple Mount as settler violence more than 1,300 times. On March 12, 2023, it cited Israeli settlers paved a new road that connects Esh Kodesh settlement with Road 458 as settler violence. Deutsch also says some EU-funded NGOs deliberately provoke settlers to get a reaction, then edit the video to portray the settlers as the aggressors. Deutsch believes this pattern serves a larger political agenda.
22: I believe that the reason why the whole world is talking about this is for one purpose only, which is creating Palestinian terrorist state in the part of our homeland to create the support of the international community in a way where the Palestinians are seen as victims, as the people that need defense from the state of Israel.
17: Regavim spokesperson Naomi Khan also sees a familiar bias at work.
23: It's a circle. The United Nations receives its reports from the Palestinian Authority and various EU-funded NGOs. It publishes them on UN stationery, and it puts it on UN websites. And then foreign governments and the EU itself say, well, look, the United Nations says there's all this settler violence, so there is settler violence.
17: Khan says the reports have real-world consequences.
23: From there to the media, it's a very easy step. And from there to actual real-life impact on the ground in terms of diplomatic, isolation of Israel, trade embargoes, economic sanctions, international tribunals, claims of ethnic cleansing, all of these things are based on this extremely highly funded, extremely maliciously created narrative that is based on absolute lies.
3: And international pressure for a Palestinian state raises the question if settler violence is simply a security issue or if it's become a powerful political weapon, because ultimately some say the debate isn't simply about violence, but about who belongs here and who will determine the future of Judea and Samaria. Chris Mitchell, CBN News, Samaria.
0: This is an old story, and it goes back for decades, even before the creation of the modern state of Israel. Jewish communities being attacked by their Muslim neighbors, and the Hebron massacre of 1929 is the biggest example of that. And in those attacks, you have to realize why are kibbutzes constructed the way they were constructed. They all had security fences and they all had guard towers. The reason is the Muslims were attacking them. And so in response, we're seeing settlers in the West Bank, Judea, Samaria, and what is actually happening on the ground. It depends on what narrative you're under. Is there settler violence? I think the answer clearly is yes. Is that a real weak point for Israel in the court of international opinion? I think the answer is yes. But it's an old narrative where they strike first, just as they did in Gaza. They attacked the Jewish cities on the border of Gaza and what's called the Gaza envelope, and they massacred people. And then the IDF responds in force, and suddenly the IDF is committing genocide and war crimes, and the whole October 7th attack is forgotten. This is a long narrative going back for not just decades, but a much longer than that. And in this, what narrative do we believe? I think as Chris ended that story, who has a right there is a very big question, and a question that I'm not sure anyone can answer today. I have long hoped that Israel would actually annex the West Bank, but apparently that would cause such an international uproar, it probably won't happen. But Judea, Samaria is certainly part of the biblical heartland. Terry?
1: Well, up next, the Jesus discoveries. Now history, archaeology, and even hostile sources all reveal the truth about the Messiah. Best-selling author Jeremiah Johnston takes us through the evidence after this.
2: Mordecai Shaftel was born into one of Georgia's first Jewish families. By 17, he was a successful merchant in Savannah. And when the war broke out several years later, Shaftel didn't hesitate to give his time and money to the Patriot cause. He joined an underground network known as the Sons of Liberty, with other patriots like Paul Revere, Samuel Adams, and Patrick Henry. And in 1776, he spearheaded the American campaign to expel the British from Savannah. As quartermaster, he bought food, uniforms, and weapons for the troops, often paying for them out of his own pocket. He was given the rank of colonel, making him the highest-ranking Jewish man in the Continental Army.
6: Jewish Patriots of the American Revolution, available now.
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1: The Bible says even if all others remain silent, the stones themselves will cry out, proclaiming the name of the Lord. Well, in the new book, The Jesus Discoveries, Dr. Jeremiah Johnston says archaeology has given those stones a voice.
14: Dr. Jeremiah Johnston is the president of the Christian Thinker Society and a New Testament scholar. In his latest book, Johnston presents research on 10 historical artifacts as well as an apologetic defense for Christ. The Jesus Discoveries provides a tool for believers and non-believers alike to prove the historical reality of Jesus.
1: Dr. Jeremiah Johnston is here with us now. He's the author of The Jesus Discoveries. We welcome you to the 700 Club. Great
5: Terry,
1: to have you
5: I'm
1: here.
5: Delighted to be with you. You're a legend. Thank you for having me.
1: Well, you are too. I loved your book.
5: Thank you.
1: I just was eating it up from the time I started the first chapter. One of the things I love about it is we're talking about historical discoveries. And
5: right.
1: You know, faith is so significant in our walk with the Lord, but historical discoveries really give us a confidence in that. Many discoveries made, and your book chooses 10 biggies
5: That's
1: to
5: right.
1: talk about. Discuss the discoveries a little bit.
5: Well, I'm very happy to, because Acts chapter 1, verse 3 said Jesus presented himself alive
1: yes.
5: in the resurrection with many convincing, infallible proofs. And guess what? We're living in the golden age of Christianity
1: yes.
5: right now, where the rocks are truly crying out, confirming the biblical narrative. It turns out, and I point this out in Jesus' discoveries, we can build 65 facts, Terry, about
1: wow.
5: the life, the ministry, the miracles and the death, burial, and resurrection of Jesus just from sources outside
1: yeah.
5: the Bible. Do you realize I have to appeal to Roman emperors for the same level of evidence that we have for Jesus, our Savior? And guess what? Many Christians are desiring to know this information. And so I could have done a lot more than 10.
1: Well, I'm sure it was hard to choose which ones are you going to include in the book, because there people do have questions. And sometimes when non-believers who are looking for all the little inroads of doubt ask a question about something, we're not knowledgeable
5: right.
1: about some of these discoveries. You talk about Pontius Pilate, and
5: right.
1: I didn't realize this, that there are some people who actually question whether he was actually real or
5: Correct.
1: Not.
5: Correct.
1: So address that.
5: Yeah, Pontius Pilate was actually discovered. The Pontius Pilate stone was discovered in Caesarea Maritima. You can see it today
1: yeah.
5: in the Israel Antiquities Museum, which confirms that Pontius Pilate was prefect from 26 to 36 AD, just as the New Testament says. He's the one who sentences Jesus to die. And guess what? We have coins that bear Pontius Pilate's
1: yes.
5: image as well, a signet ring found at Herodium. And all of this confirms the biblical narrative. The 89 chapters of the Gospels are fixated on what happened that first Easter weekend. And so we're unlocking this today,
1: yeah.
5: especially for all the parents and grandparents watching right now. We're all concerned about the next generation, and they are so hungry for this information
1: yes.
5: that we have an evidence-based faith. Terry, we hear a lot
1: yeah.
5: today about evidence-based proof, evidence-based medicine, evidence-based research. Christians, we have evidence-based faith, and
1: yes.
5: no other religion can claim that.
1: Yeah, I think, you know, there's so much question about what's happened over the years
5: right.
1: since Jesus walked, and how watered down has that become? How culturally changed has all of that become? How do you respond to that?
5: I respond with the Dead Sea Scrolls,
1: yeah.
5: which shows that our text is completely stable, that the same, I have a copy of a facsimile of the great Isaiah scroll. I have a whole
1: wow.
5: chapter dedicated to the Dead Sea Scrolls, and that proves that God preserves his word that predicted the Messiah. And when you look at all the messianic prophecies, especially the quote forbidden chapter of Isaiah 53.
1: Yes,
5: it's right there 150
1: is.
5: Years before Jesus lived. The copy of the great Isaiah scroll is right there, and
1: yeah.
5: Jesus confirms all of those points. And then we throw on Psalms on top of that. They pierced my hands and my feet, Psalm 22:16. I have an actual crucifixion nail. I'm not saying it's the one that was used on Jesus, but I have an authentic crucifixion nail that was used in Jerusalem to crucify
1: Come
5: criminals.
1: On.
5: And it's jagged, it's bent, because Rome loved to minimize movement but maximize torment.
1: Yes.
5: And the really interesting payoff of looking at my book is you're going to see the only man-made thing in heaven is what we did to Jesus, what our sin did to Jesus. Colossians 2:14 says that he took all of our indebtedness, all of our sin, and nailed it to the cross. And guess what? We don't bear that shame anymore. So we have nails. We have all the elements of crucifixion pictured in the Jesus Discoveries book. Why? Why? What's the point of this?
1: That's the question.
5: We don't have faith in faith. We have faith in evidence.
1: Yes.
5: Christianity puts itself to the historical test and says, if this occurred, and it did, Paul said, then it's changed the world, that Jesus died for our sins according to the scriptures, that he was buried, and that he was risen from the dead.
1: Well, and you have historians like Josephus, who was not
5: Correct.
1: A believer.
5: Not at all.
1: And he's giving credibility to all of this.
5: We have all the haters confirm Jesus, the Jesus movement. We have Josephus, we have Porphyry, we have Celsus, we have Tacitus, Suetonius, we have all different what I would call non-Christian hostile sources that confirm so much of the evidential
1: yes.
5: details. Jesus's name, I have a chapter in the book on the power of Jesus for healing and exorcism. Yeah. It turns out that even the fakers who didn't believe in the Jesus movement knew that if you attach this name Jesus to things, something powerful happened.
1: Yeah.
5: And so they would try to use the name of Jesus outside of the context of
1: yes.
5: believing. And it reminds me of Acts 19.
1: Some Remember, wanted to pay for it.
7: Yes, that's right.
5: Sons of Sceva, Jesus I know, Paul I know, who are you? And so we see, why is that important? It validates that fact that Jesus performed
1: yeah.
5: miracles. Remember, when we're doubting, we don't need to be shamed, we need to be sharpened.
1: Yes.
5: And that's what my prayer is, that my book will sharpen people, just like John the Baptist need to be sharpened. And I wonder why he was in prison in Machaerus. We know
1: yes.
5: that from Josephus, not the Bible.
1: Right.
5: He's getting ready to die for his faith. He sends his emissaries to Jesus and he says, were you the one? Are you sure? I mean, this is the one who said, who baptized Jesus.
1: Yes.
5: And Jesus doesn't shame him. He says,
1: yes.
5: go back, tell John, this is Luke 7:22. The blind see, the deaf hear, and the dead are raised to life. Quoting Isaiah 61:1-2.
1: Wow. Speaking of miraculous, you open the book with the Shroud of Turin, which I have read much about, and I can't say I'm a well-studied student, but I'm in.
5: Yes. Let's go. You're a Shroudie.
1: I'm a Shroudie. Remarkable.
5: Yes.
1: Just remarkable. And yet a lot of Christians don't even know what that is.
5: No, we believe, you know, the Bible has a lot to say about Jesus's laundry and the resurrection narratives.
1: Yes.
5: It's mentioned 3 times in John 20. It's mentioned in all 4 Gospels, the fact that Joseph of Arimathea not only gives Jesus his burial tomb, but his own burial garment. That's
1: yes.
5: the shroud. And this shroud is interesting. We have photographs of it in the book. It has an image of a crucified man that corresponds with 100% accuracy to how Jesus was crucified. There's blood that's type AB blood, Semitic blood.
1: In all the right places.
5: In all the right places. A helmet of thorns. The nails are not in the palms as medieval Christian arts. It's through the wrist because that would support the weight of the body.
1: Yes, and the wound on the side. I mean, it's all there.
5: It is.
1: You know, let's open our hearts to understanding. And one of the ways you can do that is to read about the historical evidence that's in Jeremiah Johnston's book. It's historical evidence for Christianity. You need to read it. It's called The Jesus Discovery. And I promise you, you will be hooked from chapter one as you learn more, as we all should, about what has been proven
5: That's
1: to
5: right.
1: endorse and support what it is we believe in our God. No other name under heaven.
5: Amen.
1: Thank you.
5: Thank you, Terry.
1: Great to have you with us.
5: What a joy.
1: We'll be back with more of the 700 Club right after this.
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13: Welcome back to Washington for the CBN News Break. It has been nearly 25 years since the September 11th terror attacks. Now the main suspect in planning the attack will face justice. A judge set a June 2028 date for the trial of Khalid Sheikh Mohammed. He's been in U.S. custody since 2003, initially held at Guantanamo Bay. An earlier attempt at a plea bargain to spare the death penalty was rejected after an outcry from the families of victims of the attacks. Well, there's dramatic progress in the fight against one of the deadliest kinds of cancer. The Food and Drug Administration has approved the drug Diraxonrasib. The brand name is RasinQ and will be sold by Revolution Medicines. It's found to block a rogue protein that makes tumors grow in more than 90% of pancreatic cancer cases. Patients taking the drug are living nearly twice as long as doctors predicted. A month-long supply of the daily pills will cost nearly $40,000. Well, you can always get the latest from CBN News by going to cbnnews.com. 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
0: Well, Modell had never heard about God until a neighbor invited her to church. In Sunday school, she saw an episode of Superbook that transformed her life and set a miracle in motion for her entire family.
21: 6-year-old Modell has been living with her grandparents after her mother remarried and abandoned her 3 years ago.
22: They are kind. They love me and take very good care of me. I hug and kiss them often. I love them so much.
21: Modell and her grandparents are Buddhist. One day, a Christian neighbor invited Grandma and Modell to her church. In Sunday school, Modell watched CBN's Superbook story, In the Beginning.
22: I had never heard about God before.
21: At the end of the episode, Modell prayed with her teacher to become a Christian.
22: I wanted my sins to be forgiven and to become a child of God. I love the Superbook salvation poem and sing it for Grandma. I asked her to take me to church every week so I can watch Superbook and know God more.
21: One day, Grandma lost her job as a housekeeper, and Grandpa was about to lose the taxi he drove because he got behind on his payments.
22: Then Grandpa watched the Superbook story, the miracles of Jesus. The Bible characters prayed to God, and he helped them. He prayed that Jesus would help my grandparents and do miracles for them too.
21: A few days later, Grandma got her job back. And a regular client gave Grandpa $1,400 so he could keep his taxi. Modell's grandparents were so amazed that they prayed to become Christians too.
22: Thanks to the people who gave a Superbook, we are all growing stronger in our faith in Jesus. Thank you.
0: That thank you goes to you if you're a member of the 700 Club. And if you're not a member, I invite you to join with us. 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Superbook is now in over 70 languages. Our goal is for the children of the world to know the stories of the Bible. 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A portion of every gift you give goes into the work of CBN International to preach the gospel around the world. So if that's you, join with us. 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Just $20 a month, 65 cents a day. 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
1: Marcella felt like someone died. That someone was herself. She was the victim of childhood abuse, and it warped her mind for years. Marcella had trouble describing her pain with words, so she used a knife.
27: It was in middle school where I started noticing waking up with depression and waking up just angry and having really weird behavioral and emotional issues. That's when I realized I don't have a lot of my memory from childhood.
28: There is one memory that stands out from Marcella's childhood, one she could not forget. Being lured into a bedroom by her father's best friend when she was 6 years old.
27: All I remember after that is laying down on a bed, being pinned down with his arms on top of my arms, just pressing me into the bed and remembering me feeling like, how do I get out of here? How do I get out of here?
28: From that moment on, Marcella's young mind was distorted with thoughts of murder, hate, and violence.
27: And I would think about killing him, and I would have dreams. And I look back now, and I realize that I just wanted them to hurt the way I was hurting. I didn't have words for it. I was never talked to about people touching you. That was just unfathomable for that to happen, especially with a family friend. It was just the hatred and the pain on the inside, manifesting into these dreams.
28: By the time she was in middle school, she directed her thoughts of hate and rage back at herself.
27: It was constantly how terrible of a person I was, how terrible of a kid I was, how ugly I was, how fat I was, how much of a failure I was. Constant. That was my normal, was to be constantly having those intrusive thoughts.
28: She had emotional outbursts, then began cutting herself, hiding the root of her pain even from her mother.
27: I remember just telling her, I feel like someone died. I feel like someone died. And that's the only way that I could express how I felt. And I think when I was cutting, I was expressing something that I didn't know how to explain. I would be in class and I would be thinking about how I could cut myself. So I'd be thinking of what sharp objects I could go and get to go cut myself. I just became obsessed with hurting myself.
28: She also began using food and starvation as a form of self-punishment and control.
27: Eating until I was physically in pain, and then going and vomiting. And the life of someone who's bulimic is really lonely. It's terrible. It's strenuous. It's not easy. You put your body through a lot to do it. And I became addicted to it. All I would think about is that there's food on the table. How do I get to it? And then how do I throw it up? Every day.
28: One day, exhausted from the compulsions that were destroying her and desperate for hope, Marcella prayed.
27: And I was like, God, if you're real, take this from me, and I will never go back.
28: Soon after, she stumbled upon a local pastor's online sermons. A spark ignited in her spirit.
27: He was just talking about the Bible. He was talking about dying to yourself, being born again. And I was like, if that's real, like if you really get to live another life, I remember thinking this, I was like, I want it. If I can throw away all that I've done wrong and I can really, like, not like kind of, oh, I forgive you, but like the way he was preaching about it, like really live a whole new life. I was like, sign me up.
28: She began going to church and reading the Bible.
27: The more that I read the Bible, the more sound my mind became. And I could not get enough. I would just digest the word.
28: Marcella gave her life to Christ and began going through deliverance, submitting her heart and mind to Christ's authority.
27: I now had the Holy Spirit and ability to say, I know the temptation, but I don't have to do that. And so the self-hate was like, you don't hate yourself. And I learned more about the enemy, learned more about the devil. And I'm like, oh, he hates me. This is the enemy versus me. And the Lord now in me saying, you don't get to be here anymore. You don't get to take territory in my thoughts anymore. Healing is finally happening. Depression, anxiety, fear, go in Jesus' name. I'm realizing for the first time, oh, what do you mean they can like leave? Like, I was grasping that. Like, what do you mean? What do you mean fear, leave, go, anxiety, like depression? Like, I'm like, wait, no, those are my diagnoses. Like, that's me. All of that. Responding to one name, Jesus. The power of Jesus in display. Not like, oh, go to church and do a routine. I mean the power of God in the room, in the name of Jesus. And all of that darkness coming up and having no choice but to leave me. Like you don't have a hold on me. Those are lies from the pit of hell, and you have no ground on the inside of me.
28: Marcella was set free from the mental prison and compulsions that used to bind her, receiving a new life in Christ.
27: I always have help. I always have hope. I can always find joy. Like the person I was before, I can't even recognize. The Lord led me to say the words I never wanted to say. And so I said to the Lord, I was like, Father, I forgive that man for holding me down and pinning my arms to the bed. I mean, detail specific forgiveness. And I was like, and I bless him and I repent for the dreams. I repent for wanting to murder him. I repent for all of that.
28: All that had been lost has now been restored under the Lordship of Jesus.
27: I couldn't feel purity. Today, that's what I feel, and that's what I am. And I feel complete peace, complete freedom, complete deliverance, complete healing, and just knowing that the Lord is God, and He's the God I serve, and that's my Father.
1: God's Word says, the steadfast love of the Lord never ceases. His mercies never come to an end. They are new every morning. Great is His faithfulness. You know, we come into the world so innocently, and we come into the world really on a journey of finding out who we are and finding out who God is. And in our youth, in our childhood especially, we are so vulnerable. And when someone comes in and abuses you, whether it is sexually, physically, sometimes it's verbally, everything changes. We don't have what we need at that point in life to understand that they have no ground in that and that it doesn't define who we are. And yet, even with that, as we grow up wounded by that, as we grow up making different decisions because of that, even harming ourselves like Marcella did, God is able to bring the light that He is right into the midst of that darkness. It's a process most of the time. But you know, it's not like she needed somebody to take her by the hand and lead her. You know what happened? She listened to someone preach the Word of God. She listened to truth. Her mind was exposed to the reality of who God is, who Jesus is, and how valued she is to Him. You know, some of you who are watching today may have gone through any kind of abuse as a child that

0: But if you'll do what Marcella did, I promise you God will respond. I said that same prayer myself. God, if you're real, come into the mess of my life. Teach me who you are and change me. Show me. God wants to be made known. God loves you. You were created intentionally and purposely to have a relationship with Him. Don't settle for less. Ask Him. Ask Him to show you. That's what Marcella did. And God slowly but surely came into the midst of that hurt and even brought her to a place where she was able to forgive the person who had abused her and to accept that after that she had a role in her heart thoughts, her mind thoughts that were not right. She confessed them. She laid it all out on the table before God. You know what? Jesus laid it all on the table for us 2,000 years ago. The freedom He offered is available to each and every one of us today if we'll just ask. Just ask Him. But ask Him with a heart that's open to receive that love that He has for you and the forgiveness and the new beginning every day. Here's a word from John 1:5. The light shines in the darkness, and the darkness can never extinguish it. That's truth. God bless you. We'll see you tomorrow.
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5: 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On today's show, we start with Sean Wright, president of International Christian Concern. He's here to share the shocking statistics related to the rising Christian persecution that we're seeing across the globe. Let's welcome him here to Newsmakers to break it all down. You have out the 2026 Global Persecution Index. What was the biggest takeaway this year for you from that index?
6: Well, I think, Billy, thank you for the opportunity to come and speak to you about this. But before I get into that, let's talk about what it reminds us of. And that is, behind every statistic is a real person, a husband, a wife, pastor, or a child.

0: who has chosen faithfulness to Christ despite enormous persecution. The index is not simply a report about persecution. It's a call for the global church to stand with our brothers and sisters who suffer for their faith, because behind every statistic is a real person, and they've chosen Jesus over safety. And as you mentioned, it is increasing, and I don't think we should be surprised as Christians. I think the New Testament is very clear. Jesus said that they persecuted me, and if you love me, they will persecute you. And I think it's very clear that persecution will continue to increase, but that doesn't mean we should stand by and do nothing. Hebrews 13:3 is very clear that we are to remember those who are imprisoned for their faith, just as if we're chained with them. So some of the biggest surprises, I think, is in Nigeria in particular, the rise in such an unfathomable measure. I mean, before 24, we were looking at maybe in a one-year period, 500, 600 people who were killed in Nigeria. And just in the past year, that number has gone to over 2,500 and is increasing quickly. So there are some areas like Nigeria. There are also some areas in South America that really caught our attention. And of course, just the widespread persecution rise in places like China and India as well.
1: Why has this violence continued? What is driving it? Because I think for people in the West, they look at this and they think Nigeria is a country that's, you know, I'm going to oversimplify, but half Christian, half Muslim. It's not like this is a country where Christians are 2% of the population. Why is it that this violence has continued to be perpetuated?
0: Yeah, that's a great question. And it's a very complex answer, frankly. But presently, Nigeria represents almost 90% of all persecution around the globe that we can track. So it is not just half or the majority. It is quite the lion's share. There are many reasons in Nigeria. There are several groups. You know, we've focused in the West so much on ISIS of West Africa and Boko Haram. As a matter of fact, our own government has focused so much on those entities. But the real rise is coming from the Fulani militants. The Fulani Muslim militants account for almost 44% of all attacks now. And so they are being funded. All of these groups are being funded financially from outside of Nigeria in some cases. So trying to figure out where that funding is coming from and stopping that is important. But you have three major groups, along with even some of the locals that are involved in this who are Islamic or Muslim. They are surrounding the cities in Nigeria. And as over a 5 or 10 year period, as more and more Muslim faith people gather there, then they attack the city and run people out of the city, killing them, taking over their land, taking over their houses, and many of them are being dispersed. I just returned 2 months ago from two of these government camps in Nigeria looking for myself. These camps were just a mile down the road from where they originally were living, these people in there, and many of these children are orphaned because their parents were killed in these attacks. And it's, so you have that in addition to the governments, either the local governments being complicit, or they're ignoring it, or they don't want to be involved and they show up after the attack. So you also have a federal government in Nigeria that I think they're just speaking platitudes sometimes with their assistance or their cooperation with the United States and other governments. I think they're just doing that as a platitude just to kind of get the international attention off of them, because they're complicit as well.
1: Now, you have this 2026 Global Persecution Index. Tell us a little bit more about that Global Persecution Index, where people can go to get it, and what you're hoping the key takeaways are.
0: Great. Thank you. Thank you again for the opportunity to talk about this, because we highlighted about 20 different countries, and we also named a few entities like Ortega that I think people would find interesting in Latin America and regarding his role in Christian persecution. So the biggest takeaway is the methodology that we used. There are some countries that we did not evaluate because we evaluated countries where we have some presence, so that because we wanted to mix in our own reporting with other aspects. So basically what we did is we've grouped these countries by, or these areas and countries by severity, highlighting where Christians face the greatest threats to worship, evangelism, church life, personal safety. We looked at both government-led persecution and non-state actors, including extremist groups and religious nationalism. We did see quite a rise in nationalism that is an authoritarianism that I don't think that's a surprise to anyone, but that's also some of the things that we found and we evaluated. And so it combines field reporting like our own and other organizations like Voice of the Martyrs and equipping the persecuted and Open Doors and Global Christian Relief and several others. We are very collaborative with them on the ground in getting this field reporting. And then we do a country analysis. We have documented incidents. We look at religious freedom trends and then firsthand testimonies from persecuted believers that we have contact with. And we combine that into one document each year, and then we provide it to government entities around the world. All the politicians in Washington, D.C., has their offices have received copies of this. And then, of course, we want to get the word out as much as we can through interviews and other news outlets like yourself. So thank you again.
1: Well, thank you. I so appreciate you taking the time. We'll have you back again very soon. The Global Persecution Index will give a lot of great information that people can use to understand what is truly happening with global persecution around the world. Appreciate your time today.
0: Thank you, Billy. You can go to persecution.org and you can get a copy of it. Thank you very much.
1: Read more about this information and more at persecution.org. We'll be right back in just a moment with more Newsmakers.
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12: I wanted to be a boy one week. I wanted to be a girl next week. It was constantly like that, confusion always in my mind. I always felt like I was more in tune to femininity.
13: At 16, Tommy decided it was time to give in to those desires. Now addicted to meth, he dropped out of school and began frequenting gay chat rooms and nightclubs.
12: I had an internal knowing that it was just wrong.
13: Despite his doubts, Tommy started taking female hormones and making plans to have a sex change operation. Tommy was doing drugs with his brother and sister when he felt an oppressive, paralyzing fear.
14: Terrified, Tommy left the house and went to his mom, who had recently committed her life to Christ.
12: I had to cry out to God because I just knew in that moment that he was the only one that was able to help me. So I remember just telling him, I'm sorry of the lifestyle that I was living. I just went into this deep place of repenting and asking for forgiveness. If Jesus did it for me, he could do it for you. We all need a savior. We all come from a place of brokenness.
1: Welcome back to Newsmakers. Next up, singer Nicole C. Mullen joins us to tell her powerful story and to share about her latest book, It's Never Wrong to Do the Right Thing, Courageous Stories to Inspire Godly Decisions. Let's welcome her here to Newsmakers to break it all down. You have an incredible book, It's Never Wrong to Do the Right Thing. Why did you write this book?
15: Wow, because I needed it, and I have a lot of friends who need it as well. You know, I love it that it says over in Matthew chapter 6, 33, it gives us the formula. It tells us to seek first the kingdom of God and his righteousness, his right way of doing things, his right standing. And then he promises that everything else that we need, whether it's relationships, finances, whether it's health, whether it's mental sanity, okay, or clarity, whatever it is that we need will be added. And so I wanted to write you know, what I need and what I encounter every day that my friends and my sisters and brothers need too. And so I believe this book is an encouragement in that direction.
3: I love that, an encouragement. And right now we need, I mean, we always need encouragement, but right now the world we are living in is confusing and chaotic and loud. And, you know, so this, I would imagine, is a helpful tool.
15: Absolutely.
3: What was it like to sort of open up about your own experiences and your own, because, you know, sometimes when you're doing a book like this, you're going to be fairly honest.
15: Yeah.
3: Was that hard?
15: Yeah. Well, it's a little raw. I mean, it feels raw, you know, but it feels good at the same time because I know that even in my weakness, Christ is strong. And so I say all the time, Lord, I bring my weakness to the table. And sometimes it comes with embarrassing moments. Sometimes it comes with me not looking as good as I would want to look. But at the end of the day, he's always the hero. He's always the champion. And so it happened in the book. I have to tell some of my tales and my stories because I have not always done everything right. And I found that really none of us have.
3: No, we're all a disaster
15: exactly.
3: in some ways.
15: That's right. And that's how we qualify. Even in the scriptures, I find that there are no perfect people except one. Yeah. And that's Christ himself. Everybody else was messed up. You know, everybody else had, you know, just made horrible decisions and all kinds of things. But I find that when they sought God, when they did it his way, he gave them success through it, even if it didn't turn out the way they thought.
3: Yeah.
15: Oftentimes it turned out superior to what they could have thought. And so I just pulled out some real people like us. Yeah. Everyday heroes, everyday sheroes who probably didn't feel special in the moment. Who probably didn't think that what they were deciding was going to have impact to, you know, for generations and nations, but it did. And so I found some unsung heroes like Abigail, like Jochebed, people that like, who was that? But you know of them. Trust me, you know of them, even though you may not know their names. Other people, you know, that we might know, the Shadrachs, the Meshachs, the Abednego, the Mary and Josephs. But I wanted to pull out everyday people to show us that we don't have to be famous to make the right decision and have great impact. We just have to be found faithful to do what God has called us to do in the moment. And when we do that, and oftentimes it's in scary situations, it's in difficult times. It's not in, you know, things that look good or feel good.
3: Or the easy moments.
15: No, otherwise we wouldn't need to do it.
3: Yeah.
15: But it's in that hard season that we are faced with the right or wrong. And we're asking God for help to make the right decision. And he gives us what we need and we take him up on it and we enact upon it. Before we know it, it has ripple effects for nations and generations. And even if we don't see it in the moment, we can trust God to know that he's working together for our good and the benefit of other people as well.
3: What was the hardest part of the book to work on personally for you?
15: I think was, you know, I've spoke about like my seasons of domestic violence that I've gone through, betrayal, different things of that nature. It gets easier as I speak about it. But I think overall, it's the fact that you have to not just show your humanity, but show that you are weak too. You know what I'm saying? Like, I need Christ. I need the same word that I promote to other people.
3: Because people will look at you and say, you're a celebrity. You're well known. You have this. You know, it's like you get put in this other category where you're not a normal person, which is not accurate.
15: We're bigger targets.
3: Right, right. Yeah.
15: You know, anything. Yeah. You know what I'm saying? You're on the front line. You get it. So it's not as if you are exempt from things. If anything.
3: It may be harder.
15: It may be harder. Because now the higher you go, the bigger you can fall. The bigger the fall is. And so for me, no, we're not anesthetized to pain. And neither are we anesthetized to having to obey the word, to do the right thing. And so I found that regardless of what season of life I've been in, whether it's been unknown or slightly known or well known or whatever you want to categorize it as, that in every season, the formula is the same. You know, I have to seek first the kingdom of God.
3: Okay, final question for you.
15: Okay.
3: In your career, what is the biggest lesson that God has taught you about him and his nature?
15: Wow, he's not like man. And I say that in the regards of, you know, when we are down, we have made just great mistakes as I've made. And we think that God would write us off and say, I can't use you now, or you've blown it and you're past redemption. No. He's shown me like the kindness in his nature. He's shown me his compassion in those moments. That's where not only did he sing over me, but he began to sing through me. And he began to give me songs in the night, in the deep, dark seasons of life, to give me hope for the day. And so he showed that side of himself. And honestly, I mean, it may sound weird to you as a guy, but it made him swoonable to me. You know, I was like, oh my goodness, like he would come and find me and find us in our mess and not just leave us, but say, that's why I came. Mm-hmm. And he gives an invitation and he says, instead of him pointing his finger this way, he pointed his finger this way. And he said, come to me, all who are weary and heavy laden, and I'll give you rest. And so that's the spring that I write from. That's the spring I sing from. That's the spring that I do all these crazy things from, is the spring of love. And the love he gives me is the same love he extends to all of us.
3: I love that. The book, It's Never Wrong to Do the Right Thing. Thank you so much for joining us today.
15: Thank you so very much for having me.
1: 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We'll be right back in just a moment with more Newsmakers.
16: The veil between us and the Lord is thinnest when we're in our suffering. You know, this brain tumor that keeps coming back, craniopharyngioma you're born with. And when they diagnosed me, they gave me all of the different ways that I could deal with this tumor through, you know, these actions and prayer and exercise and just do everything I can. And the last two appointments with my physician, it shrunk. They don't shrink. They just don't. And it's, God gets all the glory. We're here by His grace and mercy. Our bodies are fragile but resilient, temporary. So we live our days joyfully. We live our days hopefully. We live our days faithfully. And in doing that, my goodness, it changes the world.
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1: 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For our final segment, author Todd Hampson joins us to discuss eschatology and the important question, are the end times upon us? Let's welcome him here to the show to break it all down.
3: The Nonprofit's Guide to the Rapture.
1: Yes.
3: This is your new book. And obviously you're dealing with the rapture. This is something you are an expert on. For those who don't know, let's just start with what is the rapture?
24: So the rapture is at the end of the church age, all believers will be raptured, which it's the Greek word is harpazo, and it means a physical snatching away. And it's kind of like when you look at the Old Testament, Elijah was taken, you know, that was kind of an Old Testament version, but it's literally removed from the earth. So, and it's under attack right now. And that's why I wrote this book as the final book in the series, because there's a lot of people that don't know what to believe. So I wanted to look at it comprehensively.
3: Yeah, I mean, when you say it's under attack, there's a debate now around the rapture. A lot of people say, well, I don't know what I believe, or it's not real. And of course, there are different rapture beliefs. There's pre-trib, you know, mid-trib, post-trib.
24: That's
3: I know
24: right.
3: This is kind of a loaded question, but can you quickly, and I know I'm laughing because it's not a quick conversation, help people understand maybe the difference between the key sort of beliefs on the rapture?
24: Yeah, absolutely. And by the way, I always talk about, and you do as well, unity in the body of Christ. There are different views. I believe pre-trib is the one. And pre-trib means pre or before the seven-year tribulation period. So I believe the church is removed before God's active wrath falls on earth. Mid-trib means they believe believers will go through the first half of the tribulation and be raptured at the midpoint. And then post-trib, meaning post or at the end of the tribulation period, they kind of see the return and the rapture as the same event. And then there's another view, pre-wrath. They place it kind of towards the end, not quite post-trib, but almost post-trib. And then last but not least, there's pan-trib. People are like, I don't know, but I know it's going to pan out somehow in the end, which is good to say for unity. But I think every believer needs to do the hard work to wrestle it to the ground to see what they believe, what scripture actually says.
3: Yeah, it's interesting. And then there's people who just say there's no rapture at all. It's
24: yeah,
3: just the
24: that's
3: return.
24: The recent
3: that's,
24: thing.
3: That's the recent thing. And that's sort of, you know, so you wrote this book because you want to speak into this and you've looked a lot at this. What do you think the strongest evidence scripturally is for a pre-trib rapture?
24: Yeah. There's one chapter where I have my top 10 beliefs. I will go through all 10 of those. Dr. Walvoord has a book that where he goes over his top 50 reasons why.
3: Oh, wow.
24: But for me, some of the most powerful ones are if you look at the Bible holistically, you start with, well, where do we get the idea of a tribulation period to begin with? Well, all the Old Testament prophets talk about the day of the Lord or this future time of God's wrath on earth at the end of history. But we don't learn until Daniel chapter 9 that it's a seven-year period, and it's distinctly for the Jewish people. The whole chapter of Daniel, actually the whole book of Daniel, but Daniel 9 is all about Jewish history from Daniel's time to the end of time. And that last 7 years is very clearly to reach the Jewish people, to fulfill all the promises to the Jewish people and the nation of Israel. So it has nothing to do with the church. So that's one reason. And coinciding with that, we learn in if you had an elevator pitch, one verse would be Revelation 3:10 that says, talking to the church, you will be kept from the hour of trial that is coming on the whole earth. And that word from is the Greek word ek, which it doesn't mean protected through, you know, Greek, there's lots of different meanings for words. It means literally physically removed from the earth before the hour of trial. But to me, the biggest one, and there's several others I cite in the book, but the biggest one is the doctrine of imminency. The fact that, and I have a list in the book, everywhere where the Lord's return is mentioned, whether it's Paul or somebody else, it's always mentioned in the context that it could happen at any moment. There's no signs. There's nothing that has to happen. Paul thought it would happen in his day. He said, we who are alive will be caught up together in 1 Thessalonians 4 and in 1 Corinthians 15. We will all be changed. So he was expecting the rapture to happen in his day. So to me, if you're mid, post, or pre-wrath, you're going to see several things letting you know that it's coming. But only the pre-trib rapture really accurately, you know, looks at the doctrine of imminency and how all those verses say it could happen before we finish this interview, Billy. And I all my problems would go away.
3: So it could happen at any moment.
24: It could happen at any moment. That's right.
3: Okay. So the Nonprofit's Guide to the Rapture. What are you hoping people take away from the book?
24: I'm hoping they take the time to read the whole book because I did my best to do a really comprehensive look at the topic. Is the rapture in the Bible? Because that's one of the arguments now. It clearly is. And I give all the key passages and I look at it detail by detail. Like, I don't know how anybody can say the rapture's not in the Bible. And then I look at what people's views were throughout church history. And I show that the first century it wasn't all cataloged and like we do now with colleges and universities. That wasn't in place back then until the Enlightenment period. We had no universities or curriculum or that kind of thing. We had creeds and that kind of stuff. But the early church all believed that the Lord could come at any moment, that the time of judgment came after that, and that there was a literal future kingdom. They were called Kiliests, which was the Greek word for 1,000. So first century church, and I have quotes in there from Irenaeus, who was a student of Polycarp, who was a direct student of John. I have quotes from second century people, first century, the Didache, the teaching of the 12. They believed in an imminent rapture, that it could happen at any moment. But the most important, so I try to show through church history how it developed, why there's arguments, look at all the different views, but I also try to, after that, point people back to, but none of that really matters. What matters is what does God's word say? And we need to wrestle that to the ground as believers.
3: Well, I appreciate you taking the time and breaking it all down as always. Thanks for joining us.
24: You bet. Thanks for having me. Great to join you.
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32: We also had members who fought in the war to fight for the cause of liberty.
33: Making sure that army is staffed and supplied. And he's able to identify British intelligence agents and send that information on to Washington. After they've served in the army, they look forward to a government which gives to bigotry no sanction, to persecution no assistance.
34: Washington's words are powerful because they express an idea of a world that's different from the one everybody grew up in.
35: This ideal of religious freedom is going to be part of the government, but is it really meant for everyone?
33: Is this going to be a place where you can be free to say what you want about God?
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37: In these 3 weeks, people felt like there is going to be a second Holocaust.
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42: 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Plus, all in how you frame it. Is the so-called settler violence in Judea and Samaria an established fact or a propaganda strategy? And Light the Nations, a call to prayer from Cindy Jacobs of Generals International. 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
43: 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I'm Paul Petit.
44: And I'm Joshua Swanson.
43: As the conflict enters its sixth month, the United States is declaring an all-out economic war on Iran, calling it, quote, the single greatest financial offensive ever marshaled against an adversary.
0: The U.S. is doubling down on economic boycott of Iran and anyone who helps the Islamic regime, while not dismissing the idea of a military operation. Here's the latest on these and other stories.
42: Today marks the beginning of what U.S. Treasury Secretary Scott Bessent calls the endgame on Iran, as the Trump administration shifts to a new phase of economic pressure against the regime.
3: We're seeing what happens. They have no money. They have no Navy. They have no Air Force. They are not paying their soldiers. They're not paying their police. They have 350% inflation.
42: Trump says economic pressure now offers the best path to peace, targeting Iran's oil trade, shadow tanker fleet, cash transfers, and any country still doing business with the Islamic Republic. The pressure is also coming from the military. CENTCOM says U.S. forces have now redirected 68 commercial vessels as part of the blockade of Iranian ports, while Trump boasts America has total control of the Strait of Hormuz. Former Vice President Mike Pence told CNN he believes military action may still be inevitable.
4: I think it's going to be essential that we keep the pressure on, keep the military assets in the region, because I think the time is going to come sooner rather than later when the president and our ally Israel are going to have to go in and finish the job.
42: Iran's president says the expired U.S. Memorandum of Understanding remains the best option to end hostilities. But Tehran's Security Council remains combative, threatening retaliation against countries taking part in the U.S. pressure campaign. U.S. Ambassador to Israel Mike Huckabee compared the regime to a famous scene from Monty Python's Holy Grail.
6: He slices off both arms and legs of the Black Knight. And the Black Knight continues to say, "'Tis but a scratch." That scene reminds me of Iran. No matter how many ways they get beaten to a pulp, they pretend they're okay.
42: Meanwhile, to Israel's north, Israeli and Syrian officials held rare direct talks Sunday aimed at diffusing tensions after Israel struck a Syrian airbase, saying Turkey's growing military presence there could threaten Israel. U.S. Ambassador to Turkey Tom Barrack also sparked controversy after criticizing the strike and saying Israel still occupies the Golan Heights, contradicting President Trump's 2019 recognition of Israeli sovereignty over the heights. Barrack later walked that back, saying U.S. policy on the Golan is unchanged. And in Gaza, Israel is striking Hamas targets after the launch of kites toward Israeli communities. Israeli officials say the kites did not contain explosives, but believe that Hamas may be testing Israel's response. Prime Minister Netanyahu and Defense Minister Israel Katz are warning continued launches will bring about intensified retaliation. Middle East analyst Emily Schrader says the Gaza kite threat is nothing new.
7: This is something that has been used by Palestinian terrorists for quite some time, attaching explosives to these kites. What should be a children's toy instead has been turned into a tool of terrorism.
42: Paul Petit, CBN News, Jerusalem.
8: U.S. Treasury Secretary Scott Bessent announced the launch of Operation Economic Outcast, aimed to cause what he called the economic asphyxiation of the Iranian regime and sanctions on any nation trying to help them.
9: Beginning today, the actions of Treasury and other agencies will tighten the noose and block every potential source of revenue that funds the IRGC and the evil Iranian regime. We are enforcing a zero-leakage approach. There will be no minimal breathing space for the regime to rebuild its capacity to inflict terror against America and the world.
8: Bessent said President Trump is making calls to world leaders and asking them to cease their interactions with the regime.
9: No one is above the reach of U.S. sanctions. That if they facilitate transactions and are part of the ecosystem that turns Iranian oil into money, into repression, they will be targeted. We know who they are. They know who they are. So when the hammer of U.S. Treasury actions falls upon them, they will have no one to blame but themselves.
8: Iran's foreign ministry says the U.S. has no justification for the sanctions and is violating international law. U.S. Secretary of War Pete Hegseth says the sanctions don't rule out military operations against Iran.
2: economic pressure we know hurts them the most right now. But by no means are we foreclosing using kinetic strikes anywhere in the Strait of Hormuz or around Iran.
8: In a post on X, Israeli Prime Minister Benjamin Netanyahu backed the plan, congratulating the president and secretary, writing, "You justly exact a steep price from that cruel dictatorship and from those who assist its continued aggression." In a telephone interview on Israel's Channel 14, Netanyahu also said Iran tried to murder one of his sons. And Iranian state media released a video putting a $10 million bounty on 20-year-old Barron Trump, President Trump's youngest son. Julie Stahl, CBN News, Jerusalem.
42: Up next, a family's claim of a siege makes international headlines. But what really happened in Judea and Samaria?
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0: Recently, an Arab American family's home in the biblical heartland of Samaria became the center of an international incident.
42: It also renewed a much larger debate over what the United Nations calls settler violence. And like everything in the Middle East, it's complicated. So our bureau chief, Chris Mitchell, visited the village of Kusra in Samaria and spoke with experts. Here's his report, which we are presenting today in two parts.
10: Arab American Louis Riddy says he contacted the embassy after settlers harassed his family for weeks near the village of Kusra.
11: I asked the U.S. embassy, I made it here, but now I'm under siege. I'm demanding that they need to remove the siege out of the house from the settlers and the IDF.
10: Riddy complained Jewish settlers put a tent next to his house, refused to leave, and continued to bother his family. U.S. Ambassador Mike Huckabee called the harassment unacceptable behavior.
12: The tragedy is that this represents a tiny, tiny minority.
10: Yisrael Gantz, governor of Judea Samaria, told CBN News violence is unacceptable and lawbreakers should be punished.
13: I said it very clear at the first beginning. We not only condemn violence, we operate, we work against violence. We push the police, we work with the police and with the army to prevent any violence and anyone, doesn't matter what's his name, where he's come from, that will break the law and will take the law to his own end, will be punished by the law.
14: The world saw headlines that said Palestinian American Arab family is trapped inside their home, Israeli violent settlers are laying siege to them, they can't even get out for food, for water, etc.
10: That led Luke Hilton from the podcast The Israel Guys to take a closer look. Hilton disputes characterizing the incident as a siege, saying video of the situation tells a more complicated story.
14: So we dug in. We talked to our local sources here on the ground. We looked at the Hebrew media that's being reported from inside Judea and Samaria. And we looked at the videos, the photos, and we found out that, as is the case so many times, what was happening behind the headlines was a very, very different picture. There was no siege as far as we could tell. Now, what these Israelis were doing, was it legal? Obviously not. Camping out on someone's front lawn, whether it's illegal or not, is not something that's okay. That's called the law, right? That's basically Israel dealing with those who are breaking the law. The problem is that the world turned it into an international headline.
10: According to Hilton, the house in question has also been used to provoke the settlers.
14: There's actually videos of Arabs throwing rocks from his rooftop in his courtyard and the locals engaging with violence with local Jewish shepherds and such, awful terrorism. And then after a time, the locals began to get fed up with this.
10: The IDF has since declared Kusra a closed military area.
42: When we come back, the other side of the settler violence story. Who defines what it is?
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10: Here in the heart of Judea and Samaria, accusations of settler violence are making headlines around the world. But some here say there's another story behind those headlines, that the issue is being used to present Jewish communities as an obstacle to peace and build international pressure for a Palestinian state. The United Nations says settler violence has reached unprecedented levels.
19: So far this year, the UN has documented more than 1,430 incidents involving Israeli settlers that resulted in casualties, property damage, or both.
20: We're not saying that there's no violence in Judea and Samaria. That's not the case. There are issues and there are cases where people carried out disgusting things and they should put into jail. But the fact that the whole world is talking about this issue, we have to ask the question, why?
10: Mayor Deutsch directs Regavim, an organization created to protect Israel's land and national interest. It examined the UN's own database on settler violence that reported more than 8,000 incidents between 2016 to 2023.
20: People here in the office sat down for more than a year going through each and one of these cases. Guess what? More than 95% of these cases, out of the more than 8,000 cases, more than 95% had nothing to do with settlers and had nothing to do with violence.
10: Deutsch adds the review found examples that call into question the UN's definition of settler violence. These are examples from the database. Because all violence in Judea and Samaria is due to the presence of settlers, even Palestinian violence is included. This item from October 7, 2018 reported Palestinians threw a Molotov cocktail towards Pisgah settlement. No injuries or damage were reported. Israeli settlers and other groups accompanied by Israeli forces entered and toured the yards of the Al-Aqsa Mosque compound. Palestinians threw stones at a settler's vehicle passing on Road 60. Israel paving roads in Judea and Samaria is also considered settler violence. Deutsch also says some EU-funded NGOs deliberately provoke settlers to get a reaction, then edit the video to portray the settlers as the aggressors. Deutsch believes this pattern serves a larger political agenda.
20: I believe that the reason why the whole world is talking about this is for one purpose only, which is creating a Palestinian terrorist state in the part of our homeland to create the support of the international community in a way where the Palestinians are seen as victims, as the people that need defense from the state of Israel.
10: Regavim spokesperson Naomi Khan also sees a familiar bias at work.
21: It's a circle. The United Nations receives its reports from the Palestinian Authority and various EU-funded NGOs. It publishes them on UN stationery and it puts it on UN websites. And then foreign governments and the EU itself say, well, look, the United Nations says there's all this settler violence, so there is settler violence.
10: Khan says the reports have real-world consequences.
21: From there to the media, it's a very easy step. And from there to actual real-life impact on the ground in terms of diplomatic, isolation of Israel, trade embargoes, economic sanctions, international tribunals, claims of ethnic cleansing, all of these things are based on this extremely highly funded, extremely maliciously created narrative that is based on absolute lies.
3: And international pressure for a Palestinian state raises the question if settler violence is simply a security issue or if it's become a powerful political weapon, because ultimately some say the debate isn't simply about violence, but about who belongs here and who will determine the future of Judea and Samaria. Chris Mitchell, CBN News, Samaria.
4: Well, Chris joins us now, and Chris, thanks for breaking it down for us. First question, the word under siege. We heard a lot of that from the media, inflammatory language here, and I'm reading the definition of it. A siege is a military or police operation where an armed force surrounds a fortified place, cuts off its supplies, and isolates it to force a surrender. Is that what was happening?
6: Well, Paul, it was definitely harassment. It was definitely, trying to perhaps intimidate the people in that house, but certainly did not rise to the level of a siege. As you said, a siege is a pretty high bar, and this is not a siege that we could see there in our reporting and what we saw on video.
0: Chris, you reported, of course, that the entire universe, the entire world was reporting on this incident. Why? Why does any sort of, I guess, violence or dispute between neighbors, really, in the Judean area of Judea and Samaria or the West Bank, why is that reported around the globe?
6: Well, it just seems to get magnified and really taken all out of proportion to the scale of the violence there is. Nobody that we talk to says there's no violence. They admit that, as we saw in our report, the governor of Benjamin Regional Council condemns it and says they'll take care of the lawbreakers. But it seems to be an agenda at work, as the people from Raghavim said. There seems to be a way to try to delegitimize, demonize all the people there in Judea and Samaria. Now, realize there's 500,000 to 600,000, quote-unquote, settlers there in Judea and Samaria. They feel, many of them, that they are fulfilling biblical prophecy by living in the biblical heartland. But it seems to be exaggerated. The UN report really shows that so much of these reporting is really not settler violence at all.
4: Yeah, and that goes to the numbers. Again, if I heard right, 8,000 incidents between 2016 2023, 95% nothing to do with settlers. Is this one of those no Jews, no news type of things?
6: Well, when we talked to Luke Hilton, from the Israel guys, that's what he was saying as well, that, it's the Jewish presence there that sort of magnifies this. And as Naomi Kahn from Raghavim said, it's really a circle. You have the NGOs reporting, quote unquote, evidence, and that gets reported to the EU, to the UN. And then everyone says, well, there must be settler violence if the UN's reporting it. But if you look at the numbers, you find that, as we said in our report, just Jews going up on the Temple Mount, that is, quote unquote, settler violence. Paving a road is settler violence. So it just seems so exaggerated what's been reported and gets magnified in the press. And as we said in that example, you talked about a siege. That's what the CNN, BBC were reporting. It really did not rise to the level of a siege.
0: Chris, you mentioned 500,000 Jews living in Judea and Samaria. What's the Arab population, and how often are the Arabs and Jews living side by side without violence?
6: Well, if you talk to some of the people that live there in Judea and Samaria, many instances of Jews and Arabs living side by side very peacefully. I don't have an exact number of the Arabs living by there. But one thing that also doesn't get reported, Paul and Joshua, is Palestinian violence. That doesn't seem to get into the news quite as much. And there certainly is Palestinian violence. So there's both violence on both sides. But it seems like the Israelis get the disproportionate reporting with an agenda to put pressure against the people living in Judea and Samaria and pressure toward a Palestinian state.
4: So real quick, what it sounds like, you hear UN, again, United Nations, sort of listener beware.
6: You could say that, yeah. If you look at the report, you look at all those examples of quote-unquote settled violence, over 8,300 in those 7 years, it really doesn't rise to that what they're kind of portraying as what settler violence really is.
4: All right. Bureau Chief Chris Mitchell, Chris, thanks so much. Appreciate you being here.
42: Still ahead, 38 nations, one call to prayer. Cindy Jacobs explains how you can help light the nations.
2: War and the trauma of living under missile fire take a toll on the spirit. As a former war correspondent and embedded reporter, I can vouch for the fact that war changes you. But it doesn't have to be forever. CBN Israel helps Israelis in need every day with trauma counseling, food, shelter, and more.
7: After I was wounded in a terror attack 22 years ago with my three-year-old son, we went through a lot of trauma. It wasn't just the physical wounds. 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
2: If you want to be a part of what CBN is doing in Israel, go to cbnisrael.org.
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4: Well, the Bible talks about there being a time of wars and rumors of war. So for our next guest, that time is now, which is why she says prayer is more important than ever.
0: Cindy Jacobs from Generals International is launching a new prayer initiative in September. She shared with our Bureau Chief Chris Mitchell how people can take part in Light the Nations. Here's their conversation.
6: Cindy Jacobs, co-founder of Generals International, great to be with you. You're also spearheading right now something called Light the Nations. Tell us what Light the Nations is.
25: Well, thank you so much, and Chris, to be on today to share about a great initiative that's happening September 22nd through October 4th, 2026. We're having prayer for 38 nations of the greater Middle East. And as we can look around the world, we know that we need prayer for the Middle East. It's been so volatile. And so in the world today, it depends on how you count it, unengaged or not engaged at all, 5,000 people groups that are not reached. For instance, in Nigeria, there are 49 unreached people groups. And so we see these hotspots, and we have to say, why does darkness linger where it does? Because they're not saved. And so we are going to be putting out a prayer guide. If you go to lightthenations.org, you will get a prayer guide for every day, and you can become a prayer missionary.
6: Mm. Are you inviting people on a Holy Spirit adventure?
25: That's a great way to say it. Yes, I tell you, as I have been praying every day, you know, I'm expanding my prayer life. I thought I might have had a fairly good prayer life, but What I realized was, you know, I didn't even know these various unreached people groups existed. Can you imagine 2 billion people in the world have not heard the gospel? And, you know, and every day, I think, is that 34,000 are born around the world every day. So we're going backwards and not forwards and reaching people for Christ. But as you pray, God will send laborers. One of the exciting things, and I'm sure you know about this, I know you know about this, Chris, is that when we pray, God is giving visions and dreams to people and places that we can't even go. We're hearing people having dreams in the most hard to reach areas that have been strongholds.

0: Yes. Well, in the 90s, we had what we call the 1040 window initiative, as this one is. And we saw many, many nations open. For instance, Nepal used to be so unevangelized, but now there are many believers in the nation of Nepal. Sadly, though, Chris, as I have studied regions of the world where we made great advance, we are losing ground. So we need to pray. And so I invite you for lightthenations.org. I invite you to go on. You will be able to click on a place and pray for a nation. And you can sign up and you will get the prayer alerts for September 22nd through October 4th. Come on, be a prayer missionary. Let God use you to change the world.
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11: Coming up, the stones cry out, and archaeology is giving them a voice. Get the evidence behind the people and the places of the Bible. Dr. Jeremiah Johnston takes us inside the Jesus discoveries. Then, the enemy within.
12: This is the enemy versus me.
11: A woman goes to war against herself.
12: I just became obsessed with hurting myself.
11: How she won the battle.
12: You don't get to take territory in my thoughts anymore.
11: On today's 700 Club.
13: Well, welcome to the 700 Club. The social media giant Meta, also known as Facebook, has agreed to an $18 billion settlement with 48 state attorney generals. The landmark federal trial dealt with social media harm to teenagers.
14: Well, the agreement requires major changes to the way young people use Meta's platforms, Instagram and Facebook. Charlene Aaron has more on what this means for parents and children.
15: It's a multi-billion dollar settlement and sweeping new restrictions on how young people use Facebook and Instagram. The states accused the tech giant of designing its platforms to keep children and teens engaged while misleading the public about potential harms.
16: While it's just a settlement, not a court case, it is an admission.
15: South Carolina State Representative Brandon Guffey knows those harms firsthand. In 2022, his 17-year-old son took his own life after being sexually extorted on Instagram.
16: Gavin was reached out to by someone pretending to be a girl online. As soon as they began to exchange images with one another, the person then used those images to start blackmailing him, demanding money, and threatening that they're going to let these go viral.
15: The lawsuit also claimed Meta improperly collected

0: collected personal information from children. The company saying in a statement Wednesday, ensuring teens have a safe and productive experience on our platforms is an absolute imperative. That's why we partnered with state attorneys general to set a new industry standard. Haley McNamara of the National Center on Sexual Exploitation says the settlement holds Meta accountable for protecting children.
1: We think it's a really important step forward for online safety to no longer be viewed as optional.
0: Under the agreement, Meta will make significant changes to its platforms, including daily time limits for children, nighttime restrictions, and fewer notifications during school hours. The company will also strengthen age verification and parental controls, plus more safeguards on content with bullying, eating disorders, suicide, and self-harm.
1: The head of Instagram testified before the court that some of their optional teen protections were only taken up by 1 to 2% of teens. But now that they have been sued and settled, they are agreeing to enforce things like daily time limits, and they're rolling that out within the next couple of months. That shows us that they have long had the technology and ability to do better to protect kids by default, and they chose not to do it.
0: For Guffey, who is in litigation against Instagram, the new rules pave the way to keep more kids safe.
2: I can't save Gavin, but I can always fight to save the next child. And at the end of the day, the measurement of this settlement is not going to be how many billions of dollars that it is. It's going to be how many mothers and fathers still get to tuck their children in at the end of the night.
0: Meanwhile, as Meta has agreed to meaningful changes, it avoided potential damages in the tens of billions of dollars from a jury trial. Also, the payout is limited to 70% unless TikTok and YouTube, owned by Alphabet, also agree to similar meaningful changes. Charlene Aaron, CBN News.
3: Well, given their most recent earnings report, this is just a fraction of that. So it's good to see change, but the ultimate change is the responsibility of every parent. Be aware of what your teens, what your preteens are doing on the internet. Make sure you're monitoring it. They're not off in their bedroom doing something that you don't know anything about. That's always the best and the greatest safeguard for your children. Well, in other news, Israel's Benjamin Netanyahu is speaking out about President Trump's economic siege on Iran. John Jessup has that story and more from our CBN News Bureau in Washington. John?
4: That is right, Gordon. The prime minister revealing the details of his White House meeting with President Trump last month. He said he presented President Trump with three options for dealing with Iran: reaching a good agreement, more military action, or tightening the economic sanctions. Wednesday, Netanyahu praised the administration's economic action, calling it a very powerful move.
5: What President Trump did yesterday was to tighten the siege on Iran, not only by tightening the siege on Iran itself, but by tightening the siege on those who aid this regime, the terrible dictatorship. This is a very important step.
4: Speaking to leaders from Judea and Samaria, Netanyahu also said his government has dramatically expanded the Jewish presence in Israel's biblical heartland. On the Syrian front, Defense Minister Israel Katz said Israeli forces will remain on Mount Hermon and in the security zone as long as there are jihadist threats to Israel. In the United Nations, the man in charge of President Trump's Gaza plan criticized Israeli strikes and warned the ceasefire could be at risk. Well, scenes of horror playing out in Nepal after a landslide and massive flooding destroyed entire villages. It also knocked out bridges and roads, cutting off mountainous regions. Officials say more than 1,300 people are missing, including 65 American tourists. As of this morning, 359 people are known dead, but that number will continue to rise. CBN's Lori Johnson has the story.
6: This was the catastrophic scene as people raced to escape the deadly torrent of water and earth tore through this valley in Nepal along the Tibet border. Surveillance video captured the exact moment an unstoppable 20-foot wall of water destroyed everything in its path. Screams of horror as this car full of people looked out the rear window as the floodwaters chased them down. Entire villages have been wiped off the map, homes and businesses buried under massive layers of earth. This Canadian tourist visited the region just hours prior to the disaster.
7: I thought to myself, where would I have ran when I was there? You know, what's my exit points? And I'm thinking to myself, there's nowhere I could go. Like, you know, there's just mountains all around us.
6: Desperate search and rescue efforts are underway to reach those trapped in mud and debris. This man was trapped on a rooftop before making a perilous leap onto a hovering helicopter. Survivors formed human chains, wading through knee-deep sludge to safety. Rescuers used a front loader to carry this elderly victim to safety. This man recounted the terrifying moment the waters overtook his home, rising all the way to the top floor before subsiding an hour later. Tragically, his wife was buried by the mudslide. Experts say the disaster was caused by a massive landslide that slammed into a glacier, melting tons of ice. The wall of water surged down the mountain at more than 40 miles per hour, an impact energy equivalent to a 5.2 magnitude earthquake.
8: And all this rock comes down, has a lot of energy. It warms up that ice, creates more waters.
6: The missing Americans includes a group of 22 people from Tennessee who were on a spiritual pilgrimage.
9: The phones have been, you know, ringing off the hook. I was with one of the families earlier today. To support them in any way that we can right now. It's been very shocking to us.
6: The U.S. State Department is pledging financial support to help Nepal in its time of need. Lori Johnson, CBN News.
4: Thank you, Lori. Gordon, those scenes just horrifying.
3: Absolutely horrific, and the terror of it. You're watching this video and you're going, where in the world could you possibly run from that kind of wall of water and mud and stone? We're planning to go. It's a difficult situation right now just because of new restrictions from the government of India on transfers to our staff and our work at CBN India and CBN Operation Blessing. That was the source we used in order to respond to the Nepal earthquake. So we've got to figure out a new way to do it, and we'll be letting you know. But we really need to reach out to these people, and it's such a horrific thing. If that were to happen to you and me, we would want the entire world to come and respond and be at our aid and say, yes, we want to help. When disasters strike, our motto always is we strike back with love and compassion. We want to be there for people in their time of need. Tara?
10: Well, up next, the headlines scream settler violence. The realities on the ground tell a different story. CBN News heads to Judea and Samaria to find out what's really happening in the biblical heartland. That's coming up. And then later on, from the Shroud of Turin to the Dead Sea Scrolls, explore the artifacts that put Christianity to the test and see what they tell us about the life, death, and resurrection of Christ.
11: Boys and girls all over the world are being abused and tortured.
12: The worst moments of these children's lives, they're being videotaped, and they're being shared with other offenders all over the world.
11: Many people would refer to this as CSAM, child sexual abuse material.
12: They are suffering, and they don't think that anyone is coming to help them. But we can. We can build that army, and we can go get them.
11: Give monthly and fuel the fight all year long.
13: Friend, do you remember when it felt good to withdraw your cash from the bank to expand a business, go on vacation, or buy a new car? Well, today, withdrawing your own cash has become a very risky business, according to The Secret War, a shocking new research report. I just read it. And folks, I was amazed to learn why banks are now required to spy on us for the government and then report any suspicious or unusual behavior. I suggest you get The Secret War free. Just call the number on the screen, no charge, from the folks at Swiss America. And get this, did you know simply spending cash today may be enough to have you branded as a potential criminal? That's right. The new war on cash is really a war against all freedom-loving Americans. The secret war is yours free, so call the number on the screen and you can tell them Pat Boone gave you the number.
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3: Well, the plight of an Arab American and his family in Samaria has gained international attention, but the situation on the ground is not quite what is being presented in the media. Chris Mitchell reports from Samaria.
17: Arab American Louis Riddy says he contacted the embassy after settlers harassed his family for weeks near the village of Kusra.
18: I asked the U.S. embassy, I made it here, but now I'm under siege. I'm demanding that they need to remove the siege out of the house from the settlers and the IDF.
17: Riddy complained Jewish settlers put a tent next to his house, refused to leave, and continued to bother his family. U.S. Ambassador Mike Huckabee called the harassment unacceptable behavior.
19: When you engage in activity that is intended to change the behavior and to create fear in an individual, an entire society, or a community, that is the historic dictionary definition of terror. So I don't know what else to call it. The tragedy is that this represents a tiny, tiny minority.
17: Yisrael Gantz, governor of Judea Samaria, told CBN News violence is unacceptable and lawbreakers should be punished.
20: I said it very clear as the first beginning. We not only condemn violence, we operate, we work against violence. We push the police, we work with the police and with the army to prevent any violence and anyone, doesn't matter what's his name, where he's come from, that will break the law and will take the law to his own end, will be punished by the law.
21: The world saw headlines that said Palestinian American Arab family is trapped inside their home, Israeli violent settlers are laying siege to them, they can't even get out for food, for water, etc.
17: That led Luke Hilton from the podcast The Israel Guys to take a closer look. Hilton disputes characterizing the incident as a siege, saying video of the situation tells a more complicated story.
21: So we dug in. We talked to our local sources here on the ground. We looked at the Hebrew media that's being reported from inside Judea and Samaria. And we looked at the videos, the photos, and we found out that, as is the case so many times, what was happening behind the headlines was a very, very different picture. There was no siege, as far as we could tell. Now, what these Israelis were doing, was it legal? Obviously not. Camping out on someone's front lawn, whether it's illegal or not, is not something that's okay. That's called the law, right? That's basically Israel dealing with those who are breaking the law. The problem is that the world turned it into an international headline.
17: According to Hilton, the house in question has also been used to provoke the settlers.
21: There's actually videos of Arabs throwing rocks from his rooftop in his courtyard and the locals engaging with violence with local Jewish shepherds and such, awful terrorism. And then after a time, the locals began to get fed up with this.
17: The IDF has since declared Kusra a closed military area.
22: Here in the heart of Judea and Samaria, accusations of settler violence are making headlines around the world. But some here say there's another story behind those headlines, that the issue is being used to present Jewish communities as an obstacle to peace and build international pressure for a Palestinian state.
17: The United Nations says settler violence has reached unprecedented levels.
23: So far this year, the UN has documented more than 1,430 incidents involving Israeli settlers that resulted in casualties, property damage, or both.
24: We're not saying that there's no violence in Judea and Samaria. That's not the case. There are issues and there are cases where people carried out disgusting things and they should put into jail. But the fact that the whole world was talking about this issue, we have to ask the question, why?
17: Mayor Deutsch directs Regavim, an organization created to protect Israel's land and national interest. It examined the UN's own database on settler violence that reported more than 8,000 incidents between 2016 to 2023.
24: People here in the office sat down for more than a year, going through each and one of these cases. Guess what? More than 95% of these cases, out of the more than 8,000 cases, more than 95% had nothing to do with settlers and had nothing to do with violence.
17: Deutsch adds the review found examples that call into question the UN's definition of settler violence. These are two examples from the database. Israeli settlers and other groups accompanied by Israeli forces entered and toured the yards of Al-Aqsa Mosque compound. It cited no fatalities, no property damage, no injuries, no weapon, yet categorized Israelis going to the Temple Mount as settler violence more than 1,300 times. On March 12, 2023, it cited Israeli settlers paved a new road that connects Esh Kodesh settlement with Road 458 as settler violence. Deutsch also says some EU-funded NGOs deliberately provoke settlers to get a reaction, then edit the video to portray the settlers as the aggressors. Deutsch believes this pattern serves a larger political agenda.
24: I believe that the reason why the whole world is talking about this is for one purpose only, which is creating Palestinian terrorist state in the part of our homeland to create the support of the international community in a way where the Palestinians are seen as victims, as the people that need defense from the state of Israel.
17: Regavim spokesperson Naomi Khan also sees a familiar bias at work.
0: It's a circle. The United Nations receives its reports from the Palestinian Authority and various EU-funded NGOs. It publishes them on UN stationery, and it puts it on UN websites. And then foreign governments and the EU itself say, well, look, the United Nations says there's all this settler violence, so there is settler violence.
17: Khan says the reports have real-world consequences.
0: From there to the media, it's a very easy step. And from there to actual real-life impact on the ground in terms of diplomatic, isolation of Israel, trade embargoes, economic sanctions, international tribunals, claims of ethnic cleansing, all of these things are based on this extremely highly funded, extremely maliciously created narrative that is based on absolute lies.
22: And international pressure for a Palestinian state raises the question if settler violence is simply a security issue or if it's become a powerful political weapon, because ultimately, some say, the debate isn't simply about violence, but about who belongs here and who will determine the future of Judea and Samaria. Chris Mitchell, CBN News, Samaria.
3: This is an old story, and it goes back for decades, even before the creation of the modern state of Israel. Jewish communities being attacked by their Muslim neighbors, and the Hebron massacre of 1929 is the biggest example of that. And in those attacks, you have to realize, why are kibbutzes constructed the way they were constructed? They all had security fences and they all had guard towers. The reason is the Muslims were attacking them. And so in response, we're seeing settlers in the West Bank, Judea, Samaria, and what is actually happening on the ground. It depends on what narrative you're under. Is there settler violence? I think the answer clearly is yes. Is that a real weak point for Israel in the court of international opinion? I think the answer is yes. But it's an old narrative where they strike first, just as they did in Gaza. They attacked the Jewish cities on the border of Gaza and what's called the Gaza envelope, and they massacred people. And then the IDF responds in force, and suddenly the IDF is committing genocide and war crimes, and the whole October 7th attack is forgotten. This is a long narrative going back for not just decades, but a much longer than that. And in this, What narrative do we believe? I think, as Chris ended that story, who has a right there is a very big question, and a question that I'm not sure anyone can answer today. I have long hoped that Israel would actually annex the West Bank, but apparently that would cause such an international uproar, it probably won't happen. But Judea Samaria is certainly part of the biblical heartland. Terry?
10: Well, up next, the Jesus discoveries. Now history, archaeology, and even hostile sources all reveal the truth about the Messiah. Best-selling author Jeremiah Johnston takes us through the evidence after this.
1: Mordecai Shaftel was born into one of Georgia's first Jewish families. By 17, he was a successful merchant in Savannah. And when the war broke out several years later, Shaftel didn't hesitate to give his time and money to the Patriot cause. He joined an underground network known as the Sons of Liberty, with other patriots like Paul Revere, Samuel Adams, and Patrick Henry. And in 1776, he spearheaded the American campaign to expel the British from Savannah. As quartermaster, he bought food, uniforms, and weapons for the troops, often paying for them out of his own pocket. He was given the rank of colonel, making him the highest-ranking Jewish man in the Continental Army.
2: Jewish Patriots of the American Revolution, available now.
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10: The Bible says even if all others remain silent, the stones themselves will cry out, proclaiming the name of the Lord. Well, in the new book, The Jesus Discoveries, Dr. Jeremiah Johnston says archaeology has given those stones a voice.
14: Dr. Jeremiah Johnston is the president of the Christian Thinker Society and a New Testament scholar. In his latest book, Johnston presents research on 10 historical artifacts, as well as an apologetic defense for Christ. The Jesus Discoveries provides a tool for believers and non-believers alike to prove the historical reality of Jesus.
10: Dr. Jeremiah Johnston is here with us now. He's the author of The Jesus Discoveries. We welcome you to the 700 Club. Great
11: Terry,
10: to have you
11: I'm
10: here.
11: Delighted to be with you. You're a legend. Thank you for having me.
10: Well, you are too. I loved your book.
11: Thank you.
10: I just was eating it up from the time I started the first chapter. One of the things I love about it is we're talking about historical discoveries. And
11: right.
10: You know, faith is so significant in our walk with the Lord, but historical discoveries really give us a confidence in that. Many discoveries made, and your book chooses 10 biggies
11: That's
10: to
11: right.
10: talk about.
4: discuss the discoveries a little bit.
6: Well, I'm very happy to, because Acts chapter 1, verse 3 said Jesus presented himself alive in the resurrection with many convincing, infallible proofs. And guess what? We're living in the golden age of Christianity right now, where the rocks are truly crying out, confirming the biblical narrative. It turns out, and I point this out in Jesus' discoveries, we can build 65 facts, Terry, about the life, the ministry, the miracles, and the death, burial, and resurrection of Jesus just from sources outside the Bible. Do you realize I have to appeal to Roman emperors for the same level of evidence that we have for Jesus, our Savior? And guess what? Many Christians are desiring to know this information. And so I could have done a lot more than 10.
4: I'm sure it was hard to choose which ones are you going to include in the book, because there people do have questions. And sometimes when non-believers who are looking for all the little inroads of doubt ask a question about something, we're not knowledgeable about some of these discoveries. You talk about Pontius Pilate, and I didn't realize this, that there are some people who actually question whether he was actually real or not.
6: Correct.
4: So address that.
6: Yeah, Pontius Pilate was actually discovered. The Pontius Pilate stone was discovered in Caesarea Maritima. You can see it today in the Israel Antiquities Museum, which confirms that Pontius Pilate was prefect from 26 to 36 AD, just as the New Testament says. He's the one who sentences Jesus to die. And guess what? We have coins that bear Pontius Pilate's image as well, a signet ring found at Herodium. And all of this confirms the biblical narrative. The 89 chapters of the Gospels are fixated on what happened that first Easter weekend. And so we're unlocking this today, especially for all the parents and grandparents watching right now. We're all concerned about the next generation, and they are so hungry for this information that we have an evidence-based faith. Terry, we hear a lot today about evidence-based proof, evidence-based medicine, evidence-based research. Christians, we have evidence-based faith, and no other religion can claim that.
4: Yeah, I think, you know, there's so much question about what's happened over the years since Jesus walked, and how watered down has that become? How culturally changed has all of that become? How do you respond to that?
6: I respond with the Dead Sea Scrolls, which shows that our text is completely stable, that the same, I have a copy of a facsimile of the great Isaiah scroll. I have a whole chapter dedicated to the Dead Sea Scrolls, and that proves that God preserves his word that predicted the Messiah. And when you look at all the messianic prophecies, especially the, quote, forbidden chapter of Isaiah 53.
4: Yes,
6: it's right there, 150 years before Jesus lived. The copy of the great Isaiah scroll is right there, and Jesus confirms all of those points. And then we throw on Psalms on top of that. They pierced my hands and my feet, Psalm 22:16. I have an actual crucifixion nail. I'm not saying it's the one that was used on Jesus, but I have an authentic crucifixion nail that was used in Jerusalem to crucify criminals. And it's jagged, it's bent, because Rome loved to minimize movement but maximize torment.
4: Yes.
6: And the really interesting payoff of looking at my book is you're going to see the only man-made thing in heaven is what we did to Jesus, what our sin did to Jesus. Colossians 2:14 says that he took all of our indebtedness, all of our sin, and nailed it to the cross. And guess what? We don't bear that shame anymore. So we have nails. We have all the elements of crucifixion pictured in the Jesus Discoveries book. Why? Why? What's the point
4: of
6: this?
4: That's the question.
6: We don't have faith in faith. We have faith in evidence.
4: Yes.
6: Christianity puts itself to the historical test and says, if this occurred, and it did, Paul said, then it's changed the world, that Jesus died for our sins according to the scriptures, that he was buried, and that he was risen from the dead.
4: Well, and you have historians like Josephus, who was not a believer.
6: Not at all.
4: And he's giving credibility to all of this.
6: We have all the haters confirm Jesus, the Jesus movement. We have Josephus. We have Porphyry. We have Celsus. We have Tacitus, Suetonius. We have all different what I would call non-Christian hostile sources that confirm so much of the evidential details. Jesus's name, I have a chapter in the book on the power of Jesus for healing and exorcism. It turns out that even the fakers who didn't believe in the Jesus movement knew that if you attach this name Jesus to things, something powerful happened. Yeah. And so they would try to use the name of Jesus outside of the context of believing. And it reminds me of Acts 19.
4: Some wanted to pay for it.
7: Yes, that's right.
6: Sons of Sceva, Jesus I know, Paul I know, who are you? And so we see, why is that important? It validates that fact that Jesus performed miracles. Remember, when we're doubting, we don't need to be shamed. We need to be sharpened.
4: Yes.
6: And that's what my prayer is, that my book will sharpen people, just like John the Baptist need to be sharpened. And I wonder why he was in prison in Machaerus. We know that from Josephus, not the Bible.
4: Right.
6: He's getting ready to die for his faith. He sends his emissaries to Jesus and he says, were you the one? Are you sure? I mean, this is the one who baptized Jesus.
4: Yes.
6: And Jesus doesn't shame him. He says, go back, tell John, this is Luke 7:22. The blind see, the deaf hear, and the dead are raised to life. Quoting Isaiah 61:1-2.
4: Wow. Speaking of miraculous, you open the book with the Shroud of Turin, which I have read much about, and I can't say I'm a well-studied student, but I'm in.
6: Yes. Let's go. You're a Shroudy.
4: I'm a Shroudy. Remarkable.
6: Yes.
4: Just remarkable. And yet a lot of Christians don't even know what that is.
6: No, we believe, you know, the Bible has a lot to say about Jesus's laundry and the resurrection narratives.
4: Yes.
6: It's mentioned 3 times in John 20. It's mentioned in all 4 Gospels, the fact that Joseph of Arimathea not only gives Jesus his burial tomb, but his own burial garment. That's the shroud. And this shroud is interesting. We have photographs of it in the book. It has an image of a crucified man that corresponds with 100% accuracy to how Jesus was crucified. There's blood that's type AB blood, Semitic blood.
4: In all the right places.
6: In all the right places. A helmet of thorns. The nails are not in the palms as medieval Christian arts. It's through the wrist because that would support the weight of the body.
4: Yes, and the wound on the side. I mean, it's all there.
6: It is.
4: You know, let's open our hearts to understanding. And one of the ways you can do that is to read about the historical evidence that's in Jeremiah Johnston's book. It's Historical Evidence for Christianity. You need to read it. It's called The Jesus Discovery. And I promise you, you will be hooked from chapter one as you learn more, as we all should, about what has been proven endorse and support what it is we believe in our God. No other name under heaven.
6: Amen.
4: Thank you.
6: Thank you, Terry.
4: Great to have you with us.
6: What a
4: we'll
6: joy.
4: Be back with more of the 700 Club right after this.
14: Coming up later, a young girl trapped in a mental prison who turned to cutting and bulimia as a way to dull her pain. How she won back control of her mind and her body. 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
19: Welcome back to Washington for the CBN News Break. It has been nearly 25 years since the September 11th terror attacks. Now the main suspect in planning the attack will face justice. A judge set a June 2028 date for the trial of Khalid Sheikh Mohammed. He's been in U.S. custody since 2003, initially held at Guantanamo Bay. An earlier attempt at a plea bargain to spare the death penalty was rejected after an outcry from the families of victims of the attacks. Well, there's dramatic progress in the fight against one of the deadliest kinds of cancer. The Food and Drug Administration has approved the drug Diraxonrasib. The brand name is RasinQ and will be sold by Revolution Medicines. It's found to block a rogue protein that makes tumors grow in more than 90% of pancreatic cancer cases. Patients taking the drug are living nearly twice as long as doctors predicted. A month-long supply of the daily pills will cost nearly $40,000. Well, you can always get the latest from CBN News by going to cbnnews.com. Gordon and Terry will be back with more of the 700 Club right after this.
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3: 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In Sunday school, she saw an episode of Superbook that transformed her life and set a miracle in motion for her entire family.
31: 6-year-old Modell has been living with her grandparents after her mother remarried and abandoned her 3 years ago.
32: They are kind. They love me and take very good care of me. I hug and kiss them often. I love them so much.
31: Modell and her grandparents are Buddhist. One day, a Christian neighbor invited Grandma and Modell to her church. In Sunday school, Modell watched CBN's Superbook story, In the Beginning.
32: I had never heard about God before.
31: At the end of the episode, Modell prayed with her teacher to become a Christian.
32: I wanted my sins to be forgiven and to become a child of God. I love the Superbook salvation poem and sing it for Grandma. I asked her to take me to church every week so I can watch Superbook and know God more.
31: One day, Grandma lost her job as a housekeeper, and Grandpa was about to lose the taxi he drove because he got behind on his payments.
32: Then Grandpa watched the Superbook story, The Miracles of Jesus. The Bible characters prayed to God, and he helped them. You pray that Jesus would help my grandparents and do miracles for them too.
31: A few days later, Grandma got her job back. And a regular client gave Grandpa $1,400 so he could keep his taxi. Modell's grandparents were so amazed that they prayed to become Christians too.
32: Thanks to the people who gave a Superbook, we are all growing stronger in our faith in Jesus. Thank you.
3: That thank you goes to you if you're a member of the 700 Club. 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
4: Marcella felt like someone died. That someone was herself. She was the victim of childhood abuse, and it warped her mind for years. Marcella had trouble describing her pain with words, so she used a knife.
14: It was in middle school where I started noticing waking up with depression and waking up just angry and having really weird behavioral and emotional issues. That's when I realized I don't have a lot of my memory from childhood.
17: There is one memory that stands out from Marcella's childhood, one she could not forget. Being lured into a bedroom by her father's best friend when she was 6 years old.
14: All I remember after that is laying down on a bed, being pinned down with his arms on top of my arms, just pressing me into the bed and remembering me feeling like, how do I get out of here? How do I get out of here?
17: From that moment on, Marcella's young mind was distorted with thoughts of murder, hate, and violence.
14: And I would think about killing him, and I would have dreams. And I look back now, and I realize that I just wanted them to hurt the way I was hurting. I didn't have words for it. I was never talked to about people touching you. That was just unfathomable for that to happen, especially with a family friend. It was just the hatred and the pain on the inside, manifesting into these dreams.
17: By the time she was in middle school, she directed her thoughts of hate and rage back at herself.
14: It was constantly how terrible of a person I was, how terrible of a kid I was, how ugly I was, how fat I was, how much of a failure I was. Constant. That was my normal, was to be constantly having those intrusive thoughts.
17: She had emotional outbursts, then began cutting herself, hiding the root of her pain even from her mother.
14: I remember just telling her, I feel like someone died. I feel like someone died. And that's the only way that I could express how I felt. And I think when I was cutting, I was expressing something that I didn't know how to explain. I would be in class and I would be thinking about how I could cut myself. So I'd be thinking of what sharp objects I could go and get to go cut myself. I just became obsessed with hurting myself.
17: She also began using food and starvation as a form of self-punishment and control.
14: Eating until I was physically in pain, and then going and vomiting. And the life of someone who's bulimic is really lonely. It's terrible, it's strenuous, it's not easy. You put your body through a lot to do it, and I became addicted to it. All I would think about is that there's food on the table, how do I get to it, and then how do I throw it up? Every day.
17: One day, exhausted from the compulsions that were destroying her and desperate for hope, Marcella prayed.
14: And I was like, God, if you're real, take this from me, and I will never go back.
17: Soon after, she stumbled upon a local pastor's online sermons. A spark ignited in her spirit.
14: He was just talking about the Bible. He was talking about dying to yourself, being born again. And I was like, if that's real, like if you really get to live another life, I remember thinking this, I was like, I want it. If I can throw away all that I've done wrong and I can really, like, not like kind of, oh, I forgive you, but like the way he was preaching about it, like really live a whole new life. I was like, sign me up.
17: She began going to church and reading the Bible.
14: The more that I read the Bible, the more sound my mind became. And I could not get enough. I would just digest the word.
17: Marcella gave her life to Christ and began going through deliverance, submitting her heart and mind to Christ's authority.
14: And now had the Holy Spirit an ability to say, I know the temptation, but I don't have to do that. And so the self-hate was like, you don't hate yourself. And I learned more about the enemy, learned more about the devil. And I'm like, oh, he hates me. This is the enemy versus me. And the Lord now in me is saying, you don't get to be here anymore. You don't get to take territory in my thoughts anymore. Healing is finally happening. Depression, anxiety, fear, go in Jesus' name. I'm realizing for the first time, oh, what do you mean they can like leave? Like I was grasping that. Like, what do you mean fear, leave, go, anxiety, like depression? Like, I'm like, wait, no, those are my diagnoses. Like, that's me. All of that responding to one name, Jesus. The power of Jesus in display. Not like, oh, go to church and do a routine. I mean the power of God in the room, in the name of Jesus, and all of that darkness coming up and having no choice but to leave me. Like, you don't have a hold on me. Those are lies from the pit of hell, and you have no ground on the inside of me.
17: Marcella was set free from the mental prison and compulsions that used to bind her, receiving a new life in Christ.
14: I always have help. I always have hope. I can always find joy. Like, the person I was before, I can't even recognize. The Lord led me to say the words I never wanted to say. And so I said to the Lord, I was like, Father, I forgive that man for holding me down and pinning my arms to the bed. I mean, detail specific forgiveness. And I was like, and I bless him and I repent for the dreams. I repent for wanting to murder him. I repent for all of that.
17: All that had been lost has now been restored under the Lordship of Jesus.
14: I couldn't feel purity. Today, that's what I feel, and that's what I am. And I feel complete peace, complete freedom, complete deliverance, complete healing, and just knowing that the Lord is God, and He's the God I serve, and that's my Father.
4: God's Word says, the steadfast love of the Lord never ceases. His mercies never come to an end. They are new every morning. Great is His faithfulness. You know, we come into the world so innocently, and we come into the world really on a journey of finding out who we are and finding out who God is. And in our youth, in our childhood especially, we are so vulnerable. And when someone comes in and abuses you, whether it is sexually, physically, sometimes it's verbally, everything changes. We don't have what we need at that point in life to understand that they have no ground in that and that it doesn't define who we are. And yet, even with that, as we grow up wounded by that, as we grow up making different decisions because of that, even harming ourselves like Marcella did, God is able to bring the light that He is right into the midst of that darkness. It's a process most of the time. But you know, it's not like she needed somebody to take her by the hand and lead her. You know what happened? She listened to someone preach the Word of God. She listened to truth. Her mind was exposed to the reality of who God is, who Jesus is, and how valued she is to Him. You know, some of you who are watching today may have gone through any kind of abuse as a child that has left you less than how God created you, less than understanding His promises, less than feeling like you have purpose and intention in life. The enemy of God hates Him. You know, the way that he most hurts God's heart or attempts to is to change your image of who you are in relationship to God. The Bible says we're created in His image and likeness. We are His children. He is our Father. He is good all the time. when you've been hurt, that's very hard to come to. But if you'll do what Marcella did, I promise you God will respond. I said that same prayer myself. God, if you're real, come into the mess of my life. Teach me who you are and change me. Show me. God wants to be made known. God loves you. You were created intentionally and purposely to have a relationship with him. Don't settle for less. Ask him. Ask him to show you. That's what Marcella did. And God slowly but surely came into the midst of that hurt and even brought her to a place where she was able to forgive.

0: scripture from John 1:5. The light shines in the darkness, and the darkness can never extinguish it. That's truth. God bless you. We'll see you tomorrow.
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6: Thanks for joining us for CBN Newswatch. I'm Lori Johnson. Today is Thursday, August 27th. We begin this half hour in the Middle East. President Trump's economic siege now in its fourth day. Some believe it could be a tipping point in the war with Iran. In the meantime, Israel is facing challenges on its northern and southern borders. CBN's Chris Mitchell has more on our top story from Jerusalem.
7: Israeli Prime Minister Benjamin Netanyahu says he presented President Trump with three options for dealing with Iran. First, a good agreement. Second, military action. And third, tightening the economic siege. Wednesday, he responded to the president's action.
8: Yesterday, he reinforced this decision with a very, very, very powerful move. What President Trump did yesterday was to tighten the siege on Iran, not only by tightening the siege on Iran itself, but by tightening the siege on those who aid this regime, the terrible dictatorship. This is a very important step, and I want to tell you, we still have challenges ahead of us. The Iran challenge is not yet over. We need to bring to an end also the challenge in Gaza, in Lebanon, and also other arenas, and we are determined to do so.
7: Netanyahu also told the gathering of leaders from Judea and Samaria that his government has dramatically expanded the Jewish presence in Israel's biblical heartland.
8: I know that we are not only ensuring our existence in the present, we are ensuring the existence of the people of Israel in the future. 160 farms, 104 settlements that we established and regularized. And it is not easy. It is never easy. We never give up. We have a vision. This is our land, and it will remain ours.
7: At the United Nations Security Council, the man overseeing President Trump's Gaza plan issued a sharp warning about the future of the ceasefire. He criticized continued Israeli strikes and warned the ceasefire could reach a point of no return.
9: If the ceasefire collapses and the strip spirals into another full escalation, there will be no roadmap to return to, there will be no administration to deploy, and there will be nothing left on the ground to rebuild. That would not be a setback. It would be a point of no return for everyone.
7: To the north, Defense Minister Israel Katz visited Israeli forces in southern Syria and sent a direct message to Syrian President Ahmed al-Sharaa. Katz says Israel will remain on Mount Hermon and in the security zone as long as jihadist threats to Israel remain.

0: There is daily activity here to thwart threats, to thwart the remnants of the old regime, to prevent the dangerous organization of the new regime. And the message is clear, even to the Syrian president. When you wake up in the morning in the palace in Damascus and look up at Mount Hermon and see the IDF, you know that we are here to protect our communities and our border. And this is the best message.
1: And Middle East Bureau Chief Chris Mitchell is with us now from Jerusalem. Chris, you were at that meeting where Prime Minister Netanyahu met with leaders from Samaria and Judea the other night. What are the biblical reasons they're both building in Samaria and Judea?
2: Well, Laura, they cite the scriptures like Jeremiah 36, verse 8, and that says, "But you, O mountains of Israel, you shall shoot forth your branches, yield your fruit to my people Israel, for they are about to come." And many of the people believe they have come from the four corners of the earth, and they have been coming by the millions in the last 100 years or so. Also, they look at Jeremiah 31, specifically that says, "Yet you shall plant vines on the mountains of Samaria. The planter shall plant and eat them as ordinary food." And if you go around Samaria and Judea, Lori, you're going to see a lot of vineyards. And they also look at Genesis 12. God promised the land to Abram, who would become Abraham. And so they see themselves as fulfilling all of these biblical promises. Yet the world sees this area as the West Bank and the future of a Palestinian state potentially. And so this is really, and has been for decades, Lori, a battle over an ancient promises and modern diplomacy.
1: Fascinating. Well, 45 U.S. senators sent a letter to Prime Minister Netanyahu protesting settler violence. You have a story on today's 700 Club about settler violence. What did you find out, and what are these senators asking Netanyahu to do?
2: Well, first of all, Lori, the senators are asking Prime Minister Netanyahu, they want the IDF and Israeli police to intervene, regardless of who the perpetrators are there. And then they want to hold the perpetrators accountable. And this goes back to the ancient promises and modern diplomacy. They want to stop Netanyahu from approving any additional settlements. Well, here's some of what we found out working on this story on settler violence. First of all, there is settler violence, and it's universally condemned by Israeli leaders. For example, we talked to the governor of the Benjamin Regional Council. That is in Samaria. He condemns any violence. But we also talked to an organization called Regavim, and they say that there's an agenda by the EU, the UN, and many of these NGOs in the West Bank to exaggerate the problem. For example, they looked at a database from the UN itself from 2016 to 2023. There were 8,300 incidents of settler violence. More than 95% didn't have anything to do with settler violence. So they believe it's real, but the incidents are exaggerated for two purposes: demonize the Jewish people living in Judea and Samaria, and then provide a rationale for a Palestinian state. That's what they believe is the agenda behind many of these numbers.
1: Prime Minister Netanyahu said he recommended three options to deal with Iran, including the economic siege. What does Israel hope will happen as a result of the siege?
2: Well, Lori, they would love to see the fall of the regime, but they're ready, like the U.S. is, for any military response if necessary. In fact, it's been reported before the ceasefire, the IDF was on ready for the largest attack during the war. But they would love to see the Iranian people rise up. For example, Prime Minister Netanyahu has been speaking directly to the Iranian people for years. And the emphasis is they're not at war with the people of Iran, but with the regime. Most Iranians we know and have reported on, they despise the regime. And it's also important to note something going on behind the scenes. Mossad and the CIA likely are working covertly to undermine the regime. But if it falls, it's going to be the answer to prayer for millions of people around the world.
1: Defense Minister Israel Katz was up on the Syrian border. Why is Israel concerned about Syria's president?
2: Well, you know, the U.S. just a few days ago removed Syria from the U.S. list of state sponsors of terrorism after 47 years. That's a little concerning to the people here in Israel. They don't share the same optimism as the State Department. They're wary of the new regime because al-Sharia has a radical Islamic past. They wonder if he really has changed. He was a former al-Qaeda commander. So they're very concerned that ideology could rise up and threaten the people in northern Israel.
1: Our CBN News Middle East Bureau Chief Chris Mitchell, thanks for being with us. Here's a look at some other stories making headlines from the CBN newsroom. More than 1,300 people are missing, including at least 47 Americans, after a horrific landslide and flooding in Nepal. Officials say over 270 people have been killed. This was the catastrophic scene as people raced to escape the deadly torrent of water and earth tore through this valley in Nepal along the Tibet border. Surveillance video captured the exact moment an unstoppable 20-foot wall of water destroyed everything in its path. Entire villages have been wiped off the map, homes and businesses buried under massive layers of earth. Desperate search and rescue efforts are underway to reach those trapped in mud and debris. This man was trapped on a rooftop before making a perilous leap onto a hovering helicopter. The U.S. State Department is pledging financial support to help Nepal in its time of need. Meta, the parent company of Facebook and Instagram, has agreed to pay up to roughly $18 billion to resolve claims brought by 48 states. This agreement settles a landmark lawsuit accusing the company of harming children through Facebook and Instagram. The settlement also requires major changes to the way young people use the platforms. Meta has agreed to meaningful changes. It avoided potential damages in the tens of billions of dollars from a jury trial. Coming up, abolishing police and prisons, ending ICE, and getting rid of the Senate. These are just part of the Democratic Socialists' radical wish list. We look at the impact it will have on America. Stay with us. You're watching CBN NewsWatch.
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1: The Democrats are suffering from an identity crisis, and some of it is due to the rise of socialism in their ranks. The Democratic Socialists of America claim a record 120,000 members, with candidates winning primaries up and down the ballot. Senior political analyst David Brody takes an in-depth look at this surge and the battle for the soul of the Democratic Party.
8: Throughout modern American political history, socialism has almost always been considered taboo. But as Bob Dylan wrote, the times, they may be a-changin'. Longtime socialist Senator Bernie Sanders keeps high-profile company like Alexandria Ocasio-Cortez, who once called capitalism irredeemable, and New York City Mayor Zoran Mamdani, who has talked of the ultimate goal.
9: There are also other issues that we firmly believe in, whether it's BDS, right, or whether it's the end goal of seizing the means of production.
8: These days, that trio is joined by a growing collection of candidates hoping to turn democratic socialism from a sideshow into a political powerhouse. The movement has momentum. Mika Utrich is editor of one of the country's most popular socialist magazines.
10: Obviously, socialism has been seen as a dirty word for many decades in this country, the product of McCarthyism and many other things. But increasingly, it doesn't seem like such a bad word for so many people.
8: The movement is propelled by the Democratic Socialists of America, or DSA. Created in 1982, the organization had roughly 6,000 members. Then, along came Bernie Sanders.
11: The next president of the United States, Senator Bernie Sanders!
8: His 2016 presidential campaign helped the ideology enter mainstream political conversation.
10: His campaign really showed people that there is an appetite in this country among tens of millions of people for democratic socialism, for an alternative kind of politics.
8: After Donald Trump won the White House, thousands of young, upset activists poured into the organization. Today, DSA claims more than 120,000 members, the largest socialist organization in American history. And we're seeing the result from that at the ballot box. DSA's current election tracker shows 49 wins this cycle, with 8 of its supported candidates winning federal primaries. While 2 other major progressives, Abdul El-Sayed in Michigan and Peggy Flanagan in Minnesota, aren't considered formal DSA victories, they ran on many of the same themes. Bottom line, more socialists could soon be walking the halls of Congress.
10: What is happening in the Democratic Party is that a group of people, Democratic socialists, see the party leadership not advancing an agenda that is particularly compelling for much of the country. The Democratic brand, the Democratic Party brand, is really in the toilet right now and throughout much of the United States.
8: A closer look under the DSA hood, so to speak, is where this is becoming a problem for the Democrat Party. DSA's wish list for America includes abolishing the police and prison systems, ending ICE, legalizing migration, public ownership of America's largest corporations and essential industries. Add that to getting rid of the Senate and replacing the president and the Supreme Court with an executive and judiciary branch chosen by Congress.
10: Most of it I agree with, and there are parts of it that I don't. I don't think, for example, that abolishing prisons is necessarily something that we're going to ever accomplish. But I do think that there is a real crisis in this country around the carceral system.
8: That eyebrow-raising agenda has longtime progressives concerned about where their party could be headed. Democrat veterans, including Rahm Emanuel and James Carville, along with liberal comedian Bill Maher, have all raised concerns about a party moving too far left. And then there's longtime progressive Van Jones, a supporter of Medicare for All and the Green New Deal, but he sees a DSA trying to redefine what progressive means.
12: Ideas that are literally insane, nutty, moronic, dangerous, bigoted, are not progressive, they're regressive, and they should not be in our party.
8: The problem for Democrats is this movement is catching on. In 2010, 50% viewed socialism favorably. By 2018, it reached 57%, and now it stands at 66%. Add to this, 75% of Democrats today say they would be open to vote for a Democratic Socialist for president, compared to 42% of all registered voters. Moderate Democrat John Cowan, president of the centrist Third Way organization, sees trouble ahead.
13: We think the DSA is toxic, crazy, has horrible ideas for America, and will ultimately make it impossible for Democrats to win majorities and get the White House back. If we cede the party to the far left, they'll take it over, they'll destroy it, and Democrats will hold only the bluest seats in the deepest blue places and be locked out of the White House for a generation.
8: At this point, socialist wins have typically come in deep blue areas, not statewide, so the resonating message may be more selective at this point.
10: I think that it's going to depend on where you are in the country, what kind of, you know, appeal and what kind of pitch that you're making to voters, certainly. But so far, it seems like the Democratic Socialist pitch to Democratic voters and other kinds of voters all around the country is actually a quite compelling one.
8: Part of the compelling reason isn't all economic based. It taps into the same reason why the far right crowd doesn't trust establishment Republicans.
10: I think that what you see happening on the right with some figures like Marjorie Taylor Greene, like Tucker Carlson, even like Trump himself, is a reflection of people's just absolutely, they've absolutely had it with the status quo of both major parties in this country. And they're looking for something very different from what they have experienced in politics up to this time.
8: While there's no doubt that's a reality in today's politics, Cowen sees something ahead even scarier for Democrats.
13: Right now, I feel like Thomas Paine standing on a soapbox, screaming for people to pay attention to what's happening, because I'll tell you, the British are coming to destroy the Democratic Party. And in this instance, the British are the DSA and their fellow travelers, and they have one objective: destroy and take over the Democratic Party. They don't care what the consequences of that are.
8: The consequences so far is an organized, energetic socialist movement scoring more political victories at the polls than at any point in modern American politics. David Brody, CBN News, Washington.
1: Still ahead, a one-on-one conversation with World Series champion Daryl Strawberry. He's talking about his new book, Another Life. Stay with us. 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
21: Hit well, straight away center field, and deep. Christensen at the track. He's looking up, and it's gone!
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21: 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A three-run home run for Daryl Strawberry, and the Mets now lead it 7-0.
23: World Series champion, eight-time All-Star. What do those titles mean to Daryl Strawberry today?
24: It means you accomplished something from an earthly standpoint. Mm-hmm. And it was good. It was fun. Mm-hmm. But I think also at the same time, you have to pay a price for it. Mm-hmm. I think God blocked the enemy from destroying me because he could have easily let it happen. It's happened to so many celebrities, you know, mm-hmm. Having trophies and winning things and but living out of his will. Brings a whole different purpose of life.
23: You got a book, Another Life, Discovering the Healing Power of Purpose, of Power and Purpose. on my long journey. My long journey from player to preacher.
24: You had to mention that long. It was a long journey. I'm grateful for the long journey because God extended time. If God doesn't extend time, you're dead. After cancer twice, one kidney, major heart attack, addiction, just so many things. And for him to step in the middle of that and block the enemy.
13: Yeah.
24: You know, and I think a lot of times, so many of us believe it's us, and it's not us. If he didn't pour his gift in you, you're not going to be able to do this kind of work. This is kingdom work. This is not worldly work. And if you want to step over into worldly things, you can. Mm-hmm. But I refuse to go back into worldly things. It's truly about the kingdom of God, and it's about winning as many souls as I can before I leave this earth.
23: What's this new book mean to you?
24: Another Life is incredible. It means more to me because of my writer, Jerome. Mm-hmm. He got a chance to travel with me. No writer's ever been able to travel with me and really actually see what I do. Most people have seen it from clips on, you know, your social media, things like that. But he's got a chance to go into prisons, communities, hospice, schools, and just to see me in action as a different person. I'm very bold, I'm very strong, because the enemy is not playing, so why should we? You know, and I think that's what God has called me for. It's not to play. He's called me to be bold and preach the gospel and tell people to turn from those wicked ways and that he will save you. He will, not me, but he will, not anybody else. He will. It's the Holy Spirit that comes in the places that ascends upon people and touches the heart of a person and changes a person. And of course, I realize the most important thing about God's calling is you have to be convicted if you want to be changed. So if there's no conviction, you're never going to experience the change. You're going to always stay in the same place. And I think that's what happened to me. The conviction came up on me and it changed my life forever.
1: And we'll be right back.
0: This right here is Confidence in a Bottle. It makes me feel so much more confident than I've ever felt.
2: 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Annette Figueroa is here to tell us why she says this one is for real.
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30: 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Plus, all in how you frame it. Is the so-called settler violence in Judea and Samaria an established fact or a propaganda strategy? And Light the Nations, a call to prayer from Cindy Jacobs of Generals International. 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Hello and welcome to Jerusalem Dateline. I'm Paul Petit.
31: And I'm Joshua Swanson.
30: As the conflict enters its sixth month, the United States is declaring an all-out economic war on Iran, calling it, quote, the single greatest financial offensive ever marshaled against an adversary.
31: The U.S. is doubling down on economic boycott of Iran and anyone who helps the Islamic regime, while not dismissing the idea of a military operation. Here's the latest on these and other stories.
30: Today marks the beginning of what U.S. Treasury Secretary Scott Bessent calls the endgame on Iran, as the Trump administration shifts to a new phase of economic pressure against the regime.
32: We're seeing what happens. They have no money. They have no Navy. They have no Air Force. They are not paying their soldiers. They're not paying their police. They have 350% inflation.
30: Trump says economic pressure now offers the best path to peace, targeting Iran's oil trade, shadow tanker fleet, cash transfers, and any country still doing business with the Islamic Republic. The pressure is also coming from the military. CENTCOM says U.S. forces have now redirected 68 commercial vessels as part of the blockade of Iranian ports, while Trump boasts America has total control of the Strait of Hormuz. Former Vice President Mike Pence told CNN he believes military action may still be inevitable.
33: I think it's going to be essential that we keep the pressure on, keep the military assets in the region, because I think the time is going to come sooner rather than later when the president and our ally Israel are going to have to go in and finish the job.
30: Iran's president says the expired U.S. Memorandum of Understanding remains the best option to end hostilities. But Tehran's Security Council remains combative, threatening retaliation against countries taking part in the U.S. pressure campaign. U.S. Ambassador to Israel Mike Huckabee compared the regime to a famous scene from Monty Python's Holy Grail.
0: He slices off both arms and legs of the Black Knight, and the Black Knight continues to say, "'Tis but a scratch." That scene reminds me of Iran. No matter how many ways they get beaten to a pulp, they pretend they're okay.
30: Meanwhile, to Israel's north, Israeli and Syrian officials held rare direct talks Sunday aimed at diffusing tensions after Israel struck a Syrian airbase, saying Turkey's growing military presence there could threaten Israel. U.S. Ambassador to Turkey Tom Barrack also sparked controversy after criticizing the strike and saying Israel still occupies the Golan Heights, contradicting President Trump's 2019 recognition of Israeli sovereignty over the heights. Barrack later walked that back, saying U.S. policy on the Golan is unchanged. And in Gaza, Israel is striking Hamas targets after the launch of kites toward Israeli communities. Israeli officials say the kites did not contain explosives, but believe that Hamas may be testing Israel's response. Prime Minister Netanyahu and Defense Minister Israel Katz are warning continued launches will bring about intensified retaliation. Middle East analyst Emily Schrader says the Gaza kite threat is nothing new.
6: This is something that has been used by Palestinian terrorists for quite some time, attaching explosives to these kites. What should be a children's toy instead has been turned into a tool of terrorism.
30: Paul Petit, CBN News, Jerusalem.
9: U.S. Treasury Secretary Scott Bessent announced the launch of Operation Economic Outcast, aimed to cause what he called the economic asphyxiation of the Iranian regime and sanctions on any nation trying to help them.
13: Beginning today, the actions of Treasury and other agencies will tighten the noose and block every potential source of revenue that funds the IRGC and the evil Iranian regime. We are enforcing a zero leakage approach. There will be no minimal breathing space for the regime to rebuild its capacity to inflict terror against America and the world.
9: Bessent said President Trump is making calls to world leaders and asking them to cease their interactions with the regime.
13: No one is above the reach of U.S. sanctions. That if they facilitate transactions and are part of the ecosystem that turns Iranian oil into money, into repression, they will be targeted. We know who they are. They know who they are. So when the hammer of U.S. Treasury actions falls upon them, they will have no one to blame but themselves.
9: Iran's foreign ministry says the U.S. has no justification for the sanctions and is violating international law. U.S. Secretary of War Pete Hegseth says the sanctions don't rule out military operations against Iran.
14: Economic pressure we know hurts them the most right now, but by no means are we foreclosing using kinetic strikes anywhere in the Strait of Hormuz or around Iran.
9: In a post on X, Israeli Prime Minister Benjamin Netanyahu backed the plan, congratulating the president and secretary, writing, "You justly exact a steep price from that cruel dictatorship and from those who assist its continued aggression." In a telephone interview on Israel's Channel 14, Netanyahu also said Iran tried to murder one of his sons. And Iranian state media released a video putting a $10 million bounty on 20-year-old Barron Trump, President Trump's youngest son. Julie Stahl, CBN News, Jerusalem.
30: Up next, a family's claim of a siege makes international headlines. But what really happened in Judea and Samaria?
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31: Recently, an Arab American family's home in the biblical heartland of Samaria became the center of an international incident.
1: It also renewed a much larger debate over what the United Nations calls settler violence. And like everything in the Middle East, it's complicated. So our bureau chief, Chris Mitchell, visited the village of Kusra in Samaria and spoke with experts. Here's his report, which we are presenting today in two parts.
2: Arab American Louis Riddy says he contacted the embassy after settlers harassed his family for weeks near the village of Kusra.
4: I asked the U.S. embassy, I made it here, but now I'm under siege. I'm demanding that they need to remove the siege out of the house from the settlers and the IDF.
2: Riddy complained Jewish settlers put a tent next to his house, refused to leave, and continued to bother his family. U.S. Ambassador Mike Huckabee called the harassment unacceptable behavior.
5: The tragedy is that this represents a tiny, tiny minority.
2: Yisrael Gantz, governor of Judea Samaria, told CBN News violence is unacceptable and lawbreakers should be punished.
7: I said it very clear at the first beginning. We not only condemn violence, we operate, we work against violence. We push the police, we work with the police and with the army to prevent any violence and anyone, doesn't matter what's his name, where he's come from, that will break the law and will take the law to his own end, will be punished by the law.
17: The world saw headlines that said Palestinian American Arab family is trapped inside their home. Israeli violent settlers are laying siege to them. They can't even get out for food, for water, etc.
2: That led Luke Hilton from the podcast, The Israel Guys, to take a closer look. Hilton disputes characterizing the incident as a siege, saying video of the situation tells a more complicated story.
17: So we dug in, we talked to our local sources here on the ground, we looked at the Hebrew media that's being reported from inside Judea and Samaria, and we looked at the videos, the photos, and we found out that, as is the case so many times, what was happening behind the headlines was a very, very different picture. There was no siege as far as we could tell. Now, what these Israelis were doing, was it legal? Obviously not. Camping out on someone's front lawn, whether it's illegal or not, is not something that's okay. That's called the law, right? That's basically Israel dealing with those who are breaking the law. The problem is that the world turned it into an international headline.
2: According to Hilton, the house in question has also been used to provoke the settlers.
17: There's actually videos of Arabs throwing rocks from his rooftop in his courtyard and the locals engaging with violence with local Jewish shepherds and such, awful terrorism. And then after a time, the locals began to get fed up with this.
2: The IDF has since declared Kusra a closed military area.
1: When we come back, the other side of the settler violence story. Who defines what it is?
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10: Here in the heart of Judea and Samaria, accusations of settler violence are making headlines around the world. But some here say there's another story behind those headlines, that the issue is being used to present Jewish communities as an obstacle to peace and build international pressure for a Palestinian state.
2: The United Nations says settler violence has reached unprecedented levels.
11: So far this year, the UN has documented more than 1,430 incidents involving Israeli settlers that resulted in casualties, property damage, or both.
12: We're not saying that there's no violence in Judea and Samaria. That's not the case. There are issues and there are cases where people carried out disgusting things and they should put into jail. But the fact that the whole world is talking about this issue, we have to ask the question, why?
2: Mayor Deutsch directs Regavim, an organization created to protect Israel's land and national interest. It examined the UN's own database on settler violence that reported more than 8,000 incidents between 2016 to 2023.
12: People here in the office sat down for more than a year going through each and one of these cases. Guess what? More than 95% of these cases, out of the more than 8,000 cases, more than 95% had nothing to do with settlers and had nothing to do with violence.
2: Deutsch adds the review found examples that call into question the UN's definition of settler violence. These are examples from the database. Because all violence in Judea and Samaria is due to the presence of settlers, even Palestinian violence is included. This item from October 7, 2018 reported, Palestinians threw a Molotov cocktail towards Pisgah settlement. No injuries or damage were reported. Israeli settlers and other groups accompanied by Israeli forces entered and toured the yards of the Al-Aqsa Mosque compound. Palestinians threw stones at a settler's vehicle passing on Road 60. Israel paving roads in Judea and Samaria is also considered settler violence. Deutsch also says some EU-funded NGOs deliberately provoke settlers to get a reaction, then edit the video to portray the settlers as the aggressors. Deutsch believes this pattern serves a larger political agenda.
12: I believe that the reason why the whole world is talking about this is for one purpose only, which is creating a Palestinian terrorist state in the part of our homeland to create the support of the international community in a way where the Palestinians are seen as victims, as the people that need defense from the state of Israel.
2: Regavim spokesperson Naomi Khan also sees a familiar bias at work.
16: It's a circle. The United Nations receives its reports from the Palestinian Authority and various EU-funded NGOs. It publishes them on UN stationery and it puts it on UN websites. And then foreign governments and the EU itself say, well, look, the United Nations says there's all this settler violence, so there is settler violence.
2: Khan says the reports have real-world consequences.
16: From there to the media, it's a very easy step. And from there to actual real-life impact on the ground in terms of diplomatic, isolation of Israel, trade embargoes, economic sanctions, international tribunals, claims of ethnic cleansing, all of these things are based on this extremely highly funded, extremely maliciously created narrative that is based on absolute lies.
10: And international pressure for a Palestinian state raises the question if settler violence is simply a security issue or if it's become a powerful political weapon, because ultimately some say the debate isn't simply about violence, but about who belongs here and who will determine the future of Judea and Samaria. Chris Mitchell, CBN News, Samaria.
1: Well, Chris joins us now, and Chris, thanks for breaking it down for us. First question, the word under siege. We heard a lot of that from the media, inflammatory language here, and I'm reading the definition of it. A A siege is a military or police operation where an armed force surrounds a fortified place, cuts off its supplies, and isolates it to force a surrender. Is that what was happening?
0: Well, Paul, it was definitely harassment. It was definitely, you know, trying to perhaps intimidate the people in that house, but certainly did not rise to the level of a siege. As you said, a siege is a pretty high bar, and this is not a siege that we could see there in our reporting and what we saw on video.
31: Chris, you reported, of course, that the entire universe, the entire world, was reporting on this incident. Why? Why does any sort of, I guess, violence or dispute between neighbors, really, in the Judean area of Judea and Samaria or the West Bank, why is that reported around the globe?
0: Well, it just seems to get magnified and really taken all out of proportion to the scale of the violence there is. Nobody that we talk to says there's no violence. They admit that, as we saw in our report, the governor of Benyamin Regional Council condemns it and says they'll take care of the lawbreakers. But it seems to be an agenda at work, as the people from Ragavim said. There seems to be a way to try to delegitimize, demonize all the people there in Judea and Samaria. Now realize there's 500,000 to 600,000 quote-unquote settlers there in Judea and Samaria. They feel, many of them, that they are fulfilling biblical prophecy by living in the biblical heartland. But it seems to be exaggerated. The UN report really shows that so much of these reporting is really not settler violence at all.
1: Yeah, and that goes to the numbers. Again, if I heard right, 8,000 incidents between 2016 and 2023, 95% nothing to do with settlers. Is this one of those no Jews, no news type of things?
0: Well, when we talked to Luke Hilton, you know, from the Israel Guys, that's what he was saying as well, that, you know, it's the Jewish presence there that sort of magnifies this. And as Naomi Khan from Ragavim said, it's really a circle. You have the NGOs reporting, quote unquote, evidence, and that gets reported to the EU, to the UN. And then everyone says, well, there must be settler violence if the UN's reporting it. But if you look at the numbers, you find that, as we said in our report, just Jews going up on the Temple Mount, that is, quote unquote, settler violence. You know, paving a road is settler violence. So it just seems so exaggerated what's been reported and gets magnified in the press. And as we said in that example, you talked about a siege. That's what the CNN, BBC were reporting. It really did not rise to the level of a siege.
31: Chris, you mentioned 500,000 Jews living in Judea and Samaria. What's the Arab population, and how often are the Arabs and Jews living side by side without violence?
0: Well, you know, if you talk to some of the people that live there in Judea and Samaria, many instances of Jews and Arabs living side by side very peacefully. I don't have an exact number of the Arabs living by there. But one thing that also doesn't get reported, Paul and Joshua, is Palestinian violence. You know, that doesn't seem to get into the news quite as much. And there certainly is Palestinian violence. So there's both violence on both sides. But it seems like the Israelis get the disproportionate reporting with an agenda to put pressure against the people living in Judea and Samaria and pressure toward a Palestinian state.
1: So real quick, when it sounds like you hear UN, again, United Nations, sort of listener beware.
0: You could say that, yeah. If you look at the report, you look at all those examples of quote-unquote settled violence, over 8,300 in those 7 years, it really doesn't rise to that what they're kind of portraying as what settler violence really is.
1: All right, Bureau Chief Chris Mitchell. Chris, thanks so much. Appreciate you being here.
30: Still ahead, 38 nations, one call to prayer. Cindy Jacobs explains how you can help light the nations.
6: War and the trauma of living under missile fire take a toll on the spirit. 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
13: After I was wounded in a terror attack 22 years ago with my three-year-old son, we went through a lot of trauma. 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
6: If you want to be a part of what CBN is doing in Israel, go to cbnisrael.org.
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1: Well, the Bible talks about there being a time of wars and rumors of war. So for our next guest, that time is now, which is why she says prayer is more important than ever.
31: Cindy Jacobs from Generals International is launching a new prayer initiative in September. She shared with our bureau chief, Chris Mitchell, how people can take part in Light the Nations. Here's their conversation.
0: Cindy Jacobs, co-founder of Generals International, great to be with you. You're also spearheading right now something called Light the Nations. Tell us what Light the Nations is.
22: Well, thank you so much, and Chris, to be on today to share about a great initiative that's happening September 22nd through October 4th, 2026. We're having prayer for 38 nations of the greater Middle East. And as we can look around the world, we know that we need prayer for the Middle East. It's been so volatile. And so in the world today, it depends on how you count it, unengaged or not engaged at all, 5,000 people groups that are not reached. For instance, in Nigeria, there are 49 unreached people groups. And so we see these hot spots, and we have to say, why does darkness linger where it does? Because they're not saved. And so we are going to be putting out a prayer guide. If you go to lightthenations.org, you will get a prayer guide for every day, and you can become a prayer missionary.
0: Mm. Are you inviting people on a Holy Spirit adventure?
22: That's a great way to say it. Yes, I tell you, as I have been praying every day, you know, I'm expanding my prayer life. I thought I might have had a fairly good prayer life, but what I realized was, you know, I didn't even know these various unreached people groups existed. Can you imagine 2 billion people in the world have not heard the gospel? And, you know, and every day, I think, is that 34,000 are born around the world every day. So we're going backwards and not forwards and reaching people for Christ. But as you pray, God will send laborers. One of the exciting things, and I'm sure you know about this, I know you know about this, Chris, is that when we pray, God is giving visions and dreams to people and places that we can't even go. We're hearing people having dreams in the most hard to reach areas that have been strongholds for many years of Islam and things like this. And so what's happening is as we pray, we're hearing stories about the man in white visiting people. There are so many places that are unevangelized, unreached. And we need a generation that will rise up and go and be willing to give their lives for the sake of the gospel.
0: Yeah. You've been part of prayer movements for many decades. And what have you seen in the past? For example, you know, praying through the 1040 window. And how does that encourage you looking forward to light the nations, what the Lord may do?
22: Yes. Well, in the 90s, we had what we call the 1040 window initiative, as this one is. And we saw many, many nations open. For instance, Nepal used to be so unevangelized, but now there are many believers in the nation of Nepal. Sadly, though, Chris, as I have studied regions of the world where we made great advance, we are losing ground. So we need to pray. And so I invite you for lightthenations.org. I invite you to go on. You will be able to click on a place and pray for a nation. And you can sign up and you will get the prayer alerts for September 22nd through October.

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3: God never spoke in our church. I decided to ask the Lord, "Lord, if you only speak to me once, I'll be satisfied, and I promise to be a true disciple." All of a sudden, God started to speak to me about secrets of my heart, and the Holy Spirit testified in my heart. The church started with 7 persons. Then, 10 years later, we had already grown, already had 100, 200 churches all over Brazil. The Lord gave a revelation. Stop the car and start a service. They stopped the car. And the Lord said, make an altar call. And when they said, who would like to give his life to Jesus? All of a sudden, from the bushes, a man stands up. Say, I want to give my life to Jesus.
4: I've heard from someone in your church who felt like the Holy Spirit gave them a phone number.
3: This brother was praying, and the Lord told him, call this phone number, because one person is going to commit suicide. Called, a person answered, oh, I'm sorry, I'm calling you because God told me that. And the man said, oh, yes. I am very unhappy. I'm going to commit suicide. Life has no meaning for me. But God loves you. God wants to save you. Don't do this.
4: Welcome to Heaven Meets Earth. I'm Abby Robertson, and I can't wait for y'all to hear today's conversation with our guest, Alexander Garros, who's going to talk about how the Holy Spirit is moving around the world today. It's an awesome one. I can't wait for y'all to hear it. But first, a word from CBN.
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0: Brazil. Now, you are the president of Maranatha Church in Brazil, but I want to hear a little bit about how God called you to be a part of this church, because you have had a robust career in Brazilian government before that. So just tell us a little bit about your story.
1: Thank you. It's a great joy for me to be here with you. In fact, as you know, I have worked for 50 years as a diplomat for the Brazilian Foreign Service. Mm-hmm. I've been ambassador and consul general in many countries. And when I was a teenager, let us say, I belonged to a church where there were no manifestations of the Spirit of God. Mm. And I was astonished because what I read in the Bible didn't match our experiences at that time. Oh, there are angels. God speaks?
0: Yeah.
1: No, God never spoke in our church. And so I decided to ask the Lord, Lord, if you only speak to me once, I'll be satisfied, and I promise to be a true disciple of Jesus. And then God gave me the privilege to be in contact with the church where God would speak. And I was filled with joy, and my life was fully transformed.
0: Oh, wow. So you asked the Lord, basically, you know, if you do speak, to speak to you. And what was the response?
1: Yes, I was invited to a prayer meeting. Mm-hmm. In a house with 20 people present. And all of a sudden, God started to speak to me about secrets of my heart. Nobody there knew. I was mm-hmm. not acquainted to those people. And the Holy Spirit testified in my heart that indeed it was God. And I was overfilled with joy at that point. That's how my life changed. Because I was, let us say, nominal Christian.
0: Yeah.
1: I wanted to believe. Oh, what Jesus says does really make sense. It's good. But how to live this kind of life? I have no power to overcome my flesh, let us say, my human tendencies. But when I had this experience, I started to seek the baptism with the Holy Spirit. And a few months later, I received this blessing. And with this blessing, I received the power to lead a holy life as Jesus requires us
0: wow.
1: to live.
0: I love that. I mean, I know for me, I grew up in a very strong Christian family that actually was familiar with spiritual giftings. You know, I grew up with parents who would speak in tongues and talk about hearing from God. Obviously, my grandfather, you know, would give words of knowledge and just was on fire and led by the Holy Spirit. But I didn't recognize God speaking to me. And I would just think, oh, they are such wonderful Christians. They're reading their Bible every single day. And maybe I'm just not a good enough Christian to have that kind of relationship. But as you said, once I was filled with the Holy Spirit, everything changed. My whole faith changed.
1: Yes,
0: and
1: yes.
0: You come alive. And you
1: That's
0: just,
1: right.
0: It is truly life-changing and transforming.
1: Then at that time, I got to know a church where the Holy Spirit would manifest mm-hmm. himself, not only with tongues and healings, but with all these 9 spiritual gifts. And this was not usual in Brazil. And this gave me some assurance that we should not fear the gifts, as many people do in Brazil. They do believe in the gifts, but they say, but we never know if it is from the Lord or not.
0: Mm-hmm.
1: And we understood that this was for lack of the operation of the 7th gift, discernment of spirits, in order to know what comes from the Lord and what comes from our own mind.
0: Yes.
1: And the first spiritual gift, the word of wisdom and discernment, really helps us to check the gifts and mm-hmm. to be sure about how to use properly the spiritual gifts.
0: Yes.
1: And this was a blessing. And I got to know this. What really attracted me to this church was the fact that there just the Lord Jesus was exalted. Just the Lord Jesus was glorified. And no man at all. Because curiously, the church started with seven persons about 55 years ago. Seven persons, regular people, just people that really wanted to hear from the Lord and obey. And they were not great leaders. And the Lord started to use them and to make promises to them. If you only hear me and obey me, I will do a great work through you. This was difficult to believe because there were no great leaders among us. Mm-hmm. There were no what we usually call great men of God.
0: Yes.
1: There were just faithful servants, obedient servants. And the Lord started to make promises such as, if you continue to hear me and obey me, this work I will raise through you will spread all over Brazil. Oh, it was so difficult to believe. Then, 10 years later, we had already grown, already had 100, 200 churches mm-hmm. all over Brazil.
0: So and the Lord just said, from seven people to 100, 200 people. You went from
1: to
0: 100, 200 churches.
1: Churches, that's
0: wow.
1: right. And then the Lord promised in the around 7 years later, if you continue to be faithful to me, hear me, depend on me, I will make your testimony known in other many countries of the world. It was difficult to believe. No?
0: Mm-hmm.
1: We don't have, how shall we send missionaries all over the world? Because one feature of the work started, the Lord started to do among us, was the fact that all pastors were voluntaries.
0: Mm-hmm.
1: We had no professional pastors, though we are not against. No, we know it's mm-hmm. biblical that the pastor is worthy of his earnings, of his salary.
0: Mm-hmm.
1: But the Lord told us that he wanted us in our church, not the others, to be voluntary. Mm-hmm. And so all our pastors have their own works. No, they're on jobs.
0: Yes. Mm-hmm.
1: They work as taxi drivers, as judges, as diplomats,
0: mm-hmm.
1: all sorts of professions.
0: Yes.
1: And so we started to share our testimony in other countries also. Because we don't have a denominational mentality. We understand that God has his faithful ones in every denomination, Christian denominations,
0: mm-hmm.
1: all over the world. The Lord has faithful servants everywhere. But the Lord wanted us to share our experience so that many pastors, for instance, all over the world, that are seeking for something deeper, they may seek and have the same experiences we do, above all with the leadership of the Holy Spirit. As we all know well, Jesus said about the Holy Spirit, he will lead you into all truth.
0: Mm-hmm.
1: He will receive from what is mine, and will transmit it to you. So this is the mission of the Holy Spirit, to allow the Lord Jesus to communicate with us, to transmit to us his plans, his project for the edification of the church. At the beginning, it was difficult for us to understand that, because Brazilians, they love to make plans, even in churches, you know?
0: Yes.
1: Plan, next year we'll do this and that for the prosperity of the church. And all of a sudden, the Lord revealed to us that he also had a plan. Oh, that can't be possible. To have plans is a privilege of us, for instance. And the Lord started to surprise us with his plans. Mm-hmm. For instance, evangelism. The Lord said at the beginning, 5 years later from the beginning, next year, I want to use you, to use this local church, one of them, to start 100 new churches in the southern part of this state. And the pastor was my friend. Uh-huh. He told me it was impossible, impossible task. The church had just 200 members. How come? And they had no evangelists.
0: Yes.
1: So he prayed with a group of people used in the gifts, and the Lord said, do use the young people in church. Send them to those small towns of the state on weekends, and I will use them. So he made up, I think, about 30 groups of young people who would be sent on weekends to those small towns. But they didn't know how to start, how to plant churches.
0: Yeah.
1: What should we do? And the pastor said, pray and fast, and the Lord will bless you, will use you. And they started to have extraordinary experiences. For instance, in a certain town where nobody wanted to talk to them, a small town of Brazil 50 years ago. And then they were in a public square, and a group of hippies, 16 hippies, were there with those men with those long hairs and, you know, those clothes, not well dressed at all. They start to laugh at our group of four young people. Mm-hmm. With cut, very good haircuts.
0: Yes.
1: Oh, the believers! Start to laugh at them. And they were embarrassed. Mm-hmm. Didn't know what to do. And they prayed, oh, Lord, tell us what to do. And the Lord gave a revelation immediately. Approach that girl in the midst of the group. Stretch your hands to her and say, may the peace of the Lord Jesus be with you. It's confirmed, asked for confirmation. It was from the Lord. It was not a thought.
0: Yes.
1: So they went. As he stretched his hand to this girl and said, the peace of the Lord be with you, she started to cry, knelt down, and four others came. What's going on? They were touched by the Holy Spirit, knelt down also. And the whole group came, and our brother started to share the gospel with them.
0: Wow.
1: As a result, on that same afternoon in the midst of the square, all 16 hippies came to the Lord. They believed. And we had to rent an office space to start services in that town. And the first 16 people to be baptized in water were those hippies.
0: Oh.
1: And they became steady members of the church, and the church prospered.
0: I love that.
1: And as we started to share experiences such as this, the other groups also, all of a sudden the Lord started to use them miraculously. And at the end of the year, we had raised 100 new churches as the Lord had promised.
0: So your 200-member church by the end of the year suddenly had planted 100 new churches around Brazil.
1: Yes.
0: Only God.
1: A plan, nobody could devise
0: such
1: a plan. No, that's impossible. It makes no sense at all.
0: No.
1: But As the Lord says, my thoughts are not your thoughts.
0: Yes. And I love that testimony you just shared about what God said for them, just to how to approach the woman. God is so creative. And just those ideas, and that just stretch your arm out and what to say. It just,
1: yes, that's it, right.
0: It's those things, they don't make sense to us. And then just when you act in obedience, when you've stretched that muscle and just know how to recognize when God is speaking. So I want to ask you another question, because I've heard another really amazing testimony from someone in your church who felt like the Holy Spirit gave them a phone number in the middle of the night. Can you share that with us?
1: Oh, that's right. That's right. A brother was praying. Usually, people from our churches, they raise up at 4 or 5 o'clock in the morning, mm-hmm, and pray for 10 minutes, 15 minutes, then go back to bed.
0: So why do they wake up at 4 or 5, can I ask?
1: Because there are promises in the Old Testament for those who early in the morning seek Him, mm-hmm, seek the Lord. He promises to bless them.
0: Okay.
1: And then we started. This brother was praying late at night, 4 or 5, I don't know for sure. And the Lord told him, call this phone number, because one person is going to commit suicide, but I want to save him.
0: Wow.
1: It was strange, you know, very strange.
0: Yeah.
1: But then he obeyed, called. A person answered, oh, I'm sorry, I'm calling you because God told me that you are going to do something that's not convenient for you, no? And the man said, oh, yes, I am very unhappy, I'm going to commit suicide, life has no meaning for me. They know, but God loves you, God wants to save you, don't do this. And prayed for him, he accepted very well the phone call and the prayer, and eventually he came to church.
0: Wow.
1: Yes. But it's the Lord surprises us with some guidances, some orientations that we would never imagine. Mm-hmm. As Paul says, revelation is something that eye has not seen, mm-hmm, ear has not heard, nor has come to the heart of man. Heart is our thoughts, our imagination. That's what God has prepared for those who love him.
0: Yes.
1: There is a curious experience also about salvation. We read in the Bible about Philip, the evangelist, who was sharing the gospel in Samaria, you remember. And many people were being touched by his preaching. You know? He was very successful. And all of a sudden, the Holy Spirit told him to preach in a desert way, the way to Gaza, which was desert at that time. Okay, he went to Gaza, and there was nobody, but all of a sudden a chariot comes. And you remember what happened, a man that was reading the scroll of Isaiah, and he shared the gospel, explained the Isaiah 53 to him. As a result, he was baptized immediately. Mm-hmm. We had a similar experience, one of many, in fact, but one that comes to my mind right now. A few friends of ours were coming from evangelism in one town. It was early morning, Monday. They had worked in evangelism during Sunday, were returning early morning in a desert way, not paved way. Nobody was passing there. And the Lord gave a revelation. Stop the car and start a service. So this is so strange. And they were in a hurry to go back to town, mm-hmm, in order to work or to study. And so, okay, but it was the Lord, and there was, yeah, no doubt. They stopped the car, and the Lord, they started a short service, of course. They prayed, they shared the gospel, And the Lord said, now make an altar, how do you say, altar call, right?
0: Yes.
1: Mm-hmm. An altar call. I know, no, but we are all Christians. There was nobody. Yeah. Nobody. Mm-hmm. It was a desert place. They were preaching to bushes, to trees, you know?
0: Yeah.
1: And when they said, who would like to give his life to Jesus? All of a sudden, from the bushes, a man stands up, say, I want to give my life to Jesus. And he came. And how come? What happened? Is I had drunk until late last night. I was walking back home. I tripped.
0: Mm-hmm. Yep.
1: I fell down and I slept. And I was awakened when I heard you say, who wants to give his life to Jesus? And I decided, because, you know, I had heard the gospel my whole life. And I knew I had to take a decision for Jesus, but I always postponed, mm-hmm. put off the yes. decision, always, always. But when I heard this word this morning, something convinced me, you have to give your life now.
0: Wow.
1: and then he said, you know, I live not far from here. If you want to start services in my house, because there is no Christian church uh-huh. in my town, you may do so. And that's what happened. He started services in his house. 2 years later, he became a deacon in church.
0: Wow.
1: And the church prospered. It grew from then on.
0: This is amazing. And this church that you were led to, in your, you said early 20s, was that, this is the church that you are now still a part of?
1: Yes, yes.
0: Wow.
1: The same for more than 50 years, 52, 53 years now.
0: Oh, my goodness.
1: Yes. And as I told you, the Lord required us to share our testimony.
0: Mm-hmm.
1: To churches and pastors all over the world. Right now we have pastors who are in fellowship with you. This doesn't mean that they became Maranatha, not at all. We have no interest in that. We want just them to seek the Lord as we did and have the same experiences, right?
0: Yes.
1: Because the Lord is ready to hear their prayers. Mm-hmm. And that's what happened. Just in Russia, right now we have communion with 80 pastors in about 60 cities around Russia. And we have communion with pastors in 13 former Soviet republics.
0: Wow.
1: And in all, there are about 90, 95 countries all over the world. We have regular meetings with those mm-hmm. pastors where we pray for one another. We pray for them. They pray for us. The Lord speaks through the spiritual gifts about their needs,
0: mm-hmm.
1: about secret needs, and mm-hmm. gives us wonderful experiences. We pray mm-hmm. for their health. And the next meeting, as we prayed, next day I was healed. So the Lord is working also healings, wonders.
0: Yeah. And I'm curious, what are you seeing in those churches, especially the ones that were in countries formerly controlled by the Soviet Union? I mean, we've done stories at CBN News of mass baptisms happening in Moldova and just really mighty moves of the Holy Spirit. And I'm just curious just how you're seeing God move there.
1: Yes. The great operation of the Holy Spirit in those churches in this former Soviet Union was until the Berlin Wall fell. Until then, communism was controlling those countries, and they were, true Christians were really persecuted went into prisons, had terrible experiences. I have met many of them. Yeah, I heard the stories of their parents, of their great parents, who died in the gulags, in the concentration camps in Siberia. Terrible experiences, but also beautiful experiences they had. Okay? And so the churches were made up of Christians that had decided to live for Jesus or to die for Jesus.
0: Yes.
1: They understood that
0: on fire,
1: Jesus deserved everything they could give to him, even their lives.
0: Yes.
1: And therefore, the Lord, they were holy churches, I can say. Everybody lived in sanctification, right?
0: Wow.
1: And this allowed the Holy Spirit to move freely, powerfully, right? Mm-hmm. And they had wonderful experiences with the Lord. After the communism was over, the situation changed a little bit. The churches were filled with people, but not so much decided to live for Jesus or to die for Jesus, right?
0: Yeah.
1: It didn't make sense anymore. They were not persecuted anymore. And so the miracles and wonders stopped to work. It's a pity. But there are still, of course, the Lord is still present. The Lord is still blessings. The Lord is still saving. But not in such a powerful way as he used to do in the past. That's why when we share our testimony, we tell them, look, the Lord can do today what he did in communism times.
0: Yes.
1: Right? We have those experiences in Brazil. And so they rejoice and they start to seek the Lord, to seek the 9 spiritual gifts, not only tongues and healings. And the Lord start to give them similar experiences to those he used to give in the early church. Or, if you want, the Lord is doing now among us in Brazil, and we can say in other countries also.
0: Yeah. Well, this is amazing. It's all so encouraging just to hear how the Holy Spirit is moving around the world. And I want to get into just how you were led by the Holy Spirit in your diplomatic career. So I can't wait to ask you about that. But first, we're going to pause and take a quick break and hear a word from CBN. Hey, Heaven Meets Earth listeners. If you love what you're hearing and want to support the show and bring a little bit of Heaven Meets Earth into your home, right now, if you go to heavenmeetsearth.com and give a gift of $100 or more, we want to send you one of our Heaven Meets Earth water bottles. We love these. We know you will too. And we would be so blessed by your support. Thank you and God bless. Okay, Alexander, before I ask you about your diplomatic career, I hear that there is another number miracle testimony within your church and just within the how all these church plants came to be. So can you share a little bit about that?
1: Well, in the beginning of the church, we had just 3 small churches. And the Lord revealed, I want you to start a new church next to the governor's palace, the governor of the state. And they prayed about the matter in a group of people that are used in the spiritual gifts. With the pastor, of course. And the Lord gave a vision of the place they should rent. Okay, and one brother said, oh, yes, that's close. I noticed that's close to the governor's palace. Let's go there tomorrow.
0: Mm-hmm.
1: So they went and found out, is this place being rented? It's, no, I don't know. Who is the owner? Oh, it's a person from Lebanon. So they went there to talk to him.
0: Mm-hmm.
1: And he said, But who told you I want to rent this place? This place has been closed for years. I had other plans to use this place in a different way for my business. But I can't consider because, you know, it's curious because last night I said, well, it's better to rent this place. And I didn't tell this to anyone, not even to my wife. Who told you about that I want to rent it? And at that time, we didn't have much wisdom. So one brother said, oh, it was the Lord. I said, the Lord? Who is the Lord? It's the God we serve. He looked as a strange people. You know? Okay. But you know, that's it's a very worthy place. And the rent should be at least $1,800, our money at that time.
0: Yes.
1: But when we prayed, the Lord said, the rent shall be $1,200. So our brother said, but the Lord said it should be $1,200. Oh, he looked at us again. That's strange people. It's, all right, if the Lord told you so, it shall be $1,200. And that's how we rented this place.
0: Wow.
1: And it was curious because the Lord said, I will do a great work through this local church. Mm-hmm. He made many promises. And we started to meet with people, some of our people who lived in the neighborhood. There were just 25 people. And the room could fit 200 people. And they started to evangelize, to invite people to come to church. There was no results. And the Lord said, I will do a great work here. I will save many people here. That's a problem. 9 months later, nobody would come. And then the Lord said, now it's the time for me to start bring people to this church. Mm. And all of a sudden, 12 young people came to a service. Nobody had invited them. And they converted. They came to the Lord. And they themselves started to bring others and others and others. So in 1 year, the room was filled with people. Wow. 200 people. Then, in fact, we had to remove a wall to fit 50 people more. And this was the church that was used to start 100 new churches in the southern part of the state on that year.
0: Wow.
2: I got into a serious relationship, but his family was like involved in Santeria. They would do like Ouija boards and like, I mean, everything that you can think of like occult, like they were in it. And I feel like something just like sit on me. Like I was like shaking, crying. I just called out to Jesus. From that moment, I felt like God took it and was like, I'm gonna heal you.
3: I believe the time has come to begin a battle of annihilation.
4: They divided my land. They divided the land of God.
5: In these 3 weeks, people felt like there is going to be a second Holocaust.
6: I just started this job 10 months ago. Now you want me to plan an entire war in 2 days?
3: Yes?
7: People were very motivated, but to say that there was no fear is telling a lie.
8: You're scared until the first shot. The minute the first shot is being fired, you're bent on completing your mission.
9: If we break through those walls now, the whole world will stand on its head.
10: To be right here, Mota, and not to go in,
11: history will never forgive you.
12: Are you going crazy? You'll set the whole Middle East on fire.
0: What I love about a lot of these testimonies is they remind me of a lot of the God-sized dreams that the Holy Spirit put on my grandfather's heart when he started CBN. And, I mean, he seemed like a full-blown crazy man. But it started when the Lord said for my grandfather to go buy a broken-down television station in Portsmouth, Virginia. He was living in New York at the time. And I think they were trying, even back in the 1960s, to get $250,000 for it. And by the end, just my grandfather kept going back and said, no, the Lord says that this is the price of it. And he basically ended up getting this television station for free. So it sounds like the Holy Spirit is a shrewd negotiator is the theme I'm seeing in these business transactions. But that's amazing. So I want to ask you just about how you were led by the Holy Spirit in your career as a diplomat and what it was like just following the Lord in, a very secular environment.
1: Since the beginning, I decided to not be shy in witnessing of the Lord Jesus. Mm-hmm. My whole life, I had a Bible, big Bible on my table so that everybody that would enter. This is not usual in Brazil. I never found someone like this.
0: Really?
1: There are, of course, there must be, but it's not usual at all. And this helped me to testify to people. But whenever I was invited, my government usually would not force me to be transferred to another country. They would offer me, I could refuse. And I would always ask my fellow pastors to pray about the subject for the Lord to reveal if he had a plan for me living in that specific country. And the Lord confirmed, yes, go, I'll bless you through a few spiritual gifts. Then I would go. If the Lord would not confirm, I would say, no, thank you. My first posting was in Portugal. I had an offer to go to Japan. They offered me Japan or Portugal. I would like Japan, a developed country, interesting country. But the Lord said, no, it's Portugal. It's okay. I went to Portugal. And there I started our church. It was in the beginning, in 1975. Next year, we had already a church in my house. The Lord said, the church will start with meetings in your house. And that's what happened. And the Lord started to bring people. When I left, we had already two churches in the two main Portuguese cities. Today, we have 40 churches in different parts of the country. And then from Portugal, always asking the Lord's advice. I was to Bolivia, where I started a church in the capital, La Paz. And today we had, I don't know, but I think 30 churches. Those are Maranatha churches in Bolivia. And then the Lord had given a dream when I prayed about the next country, not a dream, a vision with the Statue of Liberty. It's all United States, that's good. And then I asked my fellow pastors to confirm that it was time to go to come to America. And the Lord gave a few different visions and revelations, confirming this should be my destination. So I came to Washington, D.C., where I worked for the OAS, the Brazilian representative to the OAS. And I spent 4 years here. Then I was used by the Lord to start a few churches, not only in Washington, yes, but also in New York State. Mm-hmm. Then I prayed about where to go again. And my friend talked to the Secretary of State of Brazil. They were very good friends. I said, Alexander, let me know, where do you want to go? The secretary will move you. But I asked the pastors to pray. And the Lord said that I should not ask anything. It was difficult. I wanted, though. First time in my life that I can choose.
0: Yeah.
1: And the Lord doesn't allow me. But in fact, I wanted to stay in the States for health reasons. Mm-hmm. And I needed to stay. But there were no vacancies nowhere in our consulates. Consulate in San Francisco, Los Angeles, Chicago, Houston, Miami, Boston, New York. But what should I ask? There are no vacancies. But I wrote a letter to the head of the administration and said, I need to stay in America. But he was not my friend. And then what happens? Something amazing. He created a new vacancy in Chicago.
0: Oh, wow.
1: And on the same day before anybody else could say, I want to go to fill this vacancy, he sent me a cable. At that time, there were cables. He said, Alexander, do you want to go to Chicago? Oh, yes, I do want. No, because the Lord had revealed to the pastor that I should wait, because he would open an opportunity for me to stay here. Mm-hmm. So I waited, and that's what happened indeed. And so on. And then I went to Jamaica and to Portugal again and to Ireland, then Holland or Netherlands, and then Switzerland. In all those countries, I was used either to start a new church or to be a pastor of an existing church, such as in Amsterdam, we already had a church there. In Switzerland also, we already had a church there. So I became the pastor of those churches.
0: Mm-hmm. And in your role as a diplomat, I imagine there were times God opened the door for you to be around some pretty powerful people. And I'm just curious if there were ever moments when you were praying for them or just giving them words of knowledge and just encouraging them and just letting your faith shine in the rooms that God was leading you into.
1: Yes, yes. There were some people I had more contacts with. At that time, I was a young diplomat, and I would testify to some older, much older ambassadors. And I was sharing with them, and they amazingly, they were touched, and they respected my faith, which is not usual in Brazil. In Brazil, usually diplomats there, they are very skeptical of anything and are not true Christians or they don't follow faithfully any religion at all. Mm. And so the atmosphere is not very comfortable to a Christian. But the Lord was merciful, and they really respected me. And it was His mercy, of course.
0: And I'm just, as we kind of reach the end here, I want to ask, just being in a part of a church for such a long time that is just so full of faith and full of the Holy Spirit, I'm curious if you've ever just experienced supernatural miracles or witnessed supernatural miracles that just really, really impacted your life and stick with you.
1: Yes. The fact is that every week we hear extraordinary testimonies of how the Lord answers the prayers of His people, of the churches, because we have been living as each local church live lives as one body. They really, the members of our local church, they pray for one another. Mm-hmm. They cry with one another. They rejoice with one another. Whenever we have any need for in the area of health,

0: job problems, any kind of problem, the church prays and prays until the Lord answers. And then all the time you have extraordinary experiences. One of them I can remember right now, a young pastor from our church in where I live, his wife was pregnant. And they found out that the fetus, you say?
1: Yes, fetus.
0: Had a serious problem, and it would be born without maybe blind and unable to speak, many serious problems. And all the doctors said, you have to commit an abortion. No? Mm. They pressured her and her family. They are not believers. No, you have to do that. It will be terrible. And in church, the Lord would say, I am blessing this child. Mm. It will be born a healthy child.
1: Yes.
0: It was a test. Until the baby was born, all the exams, it's a serious disease.
1: Yes.
0: And the Lord worked and was born a perfectly healthy child. Now she's 15 years old.
1: Wow.
0: Perfect health.
1: Wow. And I am curious because Maranatha has churches, it sounds like, all over the world. How do they all stay connected?
0: We stay connected through YouTube or Skype or...
1: Yeah.
0: As for me, I'm very attached to the Soviet Union countries, former Soviet republics. So usually I have five, six prayer meetings with those pastors, groups. No, one Monday I hold a meeting with 12 pastors from a certain area. The next one, Tuesday with another group, and so on.
1: Yeah.
0: And all my fellow pastors, they also have responsibility in different areas of the world. This month I was too busy, I could not hold meetings. They started to complain. So I had to hold a meeting for 40 pastors from Russia, just Russia, at the same time, in order to catch up, you see?
1: Yes.
0: But so that's what happens. We have many pastors that keep holding those meetings with pastors from all the Americas and Caribbean, including Cuba. Now we have four pastors really steady in the work of the Holy Spirit. The Lord is doing among us, we don't speak about Maranatha Church. We speak about the work of the Holy Spirit.
1: Mm.
0: Because our church would not be able to do what it is doing.
1: Mm-hmm.
0: We ascribe all the glory to the Lord Jesus and His Spirit, right?
1: Amen.
0: Just the Holy Spirit may enable us to do what we have been doing. So, to Jesus be all glory and honor and power.
1: Yes.
0: Including me. We were sharing about Jesus in the book of Revelation.
1: Mm.
0: All the mentions to Jesus in the book of Revelation. Right?
1: Mm-hmm.
0: He's the King of Kings and Lord of Lords, the first and the last, right?
1: Yes.
0: And so on, all his titles. And it called our attention. It really touched us as we read it in the book of Revelation, chapter 1. I think it's verse 8 or 9, when John, the writer, says... Speaking about Jesus, He's King of Kings, Lord of Lords, Lord of the universe, the one who loves us.
1: Mm-hmm.
0: Isn't that amazing?
1: It is. It really is.
0: The King
1: is.
0: Of Kings is the one who loves you and me.
1: Yeah.
0: It's extraordinary, you know.
1: And I know here in the United States, it's really felt like there's been an outpouring of the Holy Spirit. and just the body of Christ, it just really feels like there's been an awakening and just people.
0: Praise the Lord.
1: Yes, their hearts are being set on fire. And I'm curious, is that what you are seeing in your global churches as well?
0: Yes, that's what we are experiencing, no? Mm-hmm. As the pastors in all those, I think that right now there are 95 countries,
1: wow.
0: All the main countries in the world, except for some Arab-speaking countries. There it has been hard to penetrate those countries.
1: Mm.
0: But everywhere they start to seek and they start to have similar experiences, right?
1: Mm-hmm.
0: Because the work doesn't belong to us. We would like to have the copyright of this work, no, of the Holy Spirit. But doesn't belong to us, what can we do?
1: Yes.
2: It can disturb your work, relationships, even your health.
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12: And I think that is the genius of Israel.
1: Well, thank you so much. And we have a tradition on the show where beforehand we pray over the guests and just ask the Holy Spirit just for any word of encouragement. So I want to share just a little bit of what the Holy Spirit put on my heart for you as I prayed. And so as I prayed for you, I had a vision of you hiking, and it was beautiful, but I just got this sense of perseverance and an endurance. And it did look like there was still a long path ahead. And I just felt the Holy Spirit led me to Romans 5:3-5. And not only that, but we also glory in tribulations, knowing that tribulation produces perseverance, and perseverance character, and character hope. Now hope does not disappoint, because the love of God has been poured out in our hearts by the Holy Spirit who was given to us.
0: Amen.
1: And then the other thing is, I just got a sense as I prayed for you of just purity. And I felt like you've been through the refiner's fire. And I just really feel like, yeah, the Lord is on your work and on what you're doing. And the last thing is just 1 Peter 6-9. In this you greatly rejoice, though now for a little while, if need be, you've been grieved by various trials, that the genuineness of your faith, being much more precious than gold, that perishes though it is tested by fire, may be found to praise, honor, and glory at the revelation of Jesus Christ, whom having not seen you love, though now you do not see him, yet believing, you rejoice with joy inexpressible and full of glory. So
0: thank you very much.
1: God bless you. Thank you for taking the time to just share about
0: this. It was my privilege. I thank you
1: yes,
0: for
1: wonderful.
0: Allowing me to address your spectator.

0: beginning of the gospel of Jesus Christ, the Son of God, as it is written in the prophets.
1: From CBN Films comes Oracles of God, the story of the New Testament.
0: Many people have set out to write accounts about the events that have been fulfilled among us.
1: CBN Films' latest documentary, Oracles of God, explores the origins of the New Testament.
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7: Coming up, the stones cry out, and archaeology is giving them a voice. 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Then, the enemy within.
8: This is the enemy versus me.
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9: Well, welcome to the 700 Club. The social media giant Meta, also known as Facebook, has agreed to an $18 billion settlement with 48 state attorney generals. The landmark federal trial dealt with social media harm to teenagers.
10: Well, the agreement requires major changes to the way young people use Meta's platforms, Instagram and Facebook. Charlene Aaron has more on what this means for parents and children.
11: It's a multi-billion dollar settlement and sweeping new restrictions on how young people use Facebook and Instagram. The states accused the tech giant of designing its platforms to keep children and teens engaged while misleading the public about potential harms.
12: While it's just a settlement, not a court case, it is an admission.
11: South Carolina State Representative Brandon Guffey knows those harms firsthand. In 2022, his 17-year-old son took his own life after being sexually extorted on Instagram.
12: Gavin was reached out to by someone pretending to be a girl online. As soon as they began to exchange images with one another, the person then used those images to start blackmailing him, demanding money, and threatening that they're going to let these go viral.
11: The lawsuit also claimed Meta improperly collected personal information from children. The company saying in a statement Wednesday, ensuring teens have a safe and productive experience on our platforms is an absolute imperative. That's why we partnered with state attorneys general to set a new industry standard. Haley McNamara of the National Center on Sexual Exploitation says the settlement holds Meta accountable for protecting children.
13: We think it's a really important step forward for online safety to no longer be viewed as optional.
11: Under the agreement, Meta will make significant changes to its platforms, including daily time limits for children, nighttime restrictions, and fewer notifications during school hours. The company will also strengthen age verification and parental controls, plus more safeguards on content with bullying, eating disorders, suicide, and self-harm.
13: The head of Instagram testified before the court that some of their optional teen protections were only taken up by 1 to 2% of teens. But now that they have been sued and settled, they are agreeing to enforce things like daily time limits, and they're rolling that out within the next couple of months. That shows us that they have long had the technology and ability to do better to protect kids by default, and they chose not to do it.
11: For Guffey, who is in litigation against Instagram, the new rules pave the way to keep more kids safe.
12: I can't save Gavin, but I can always fight to save the next child. And at the end of the day, the measurement of this settlement is not going to be how many billions of dollars that it is. It's going to be how many mothers and fathers still get to tuck their children in at the end of the night.
11: Meanwhile, as Meta has agreed to meaningful changes, it avoided potential damages in the tens of billions of dollars from a

0: jury trial.
1: Also, the payout is limited to 70% unless TikTok and YouTube, owned by Alphabet, also agree to similar meaningful changes.
0: Charlene Aaron, CBN News.
2: Well, given their most recent earnings report, this is just a fraction of that. So it's good to see change, but the ultimate change is the responsibility of every parent. Be aware of what your teens, what your preteens are doing on the internet. Make sure you're monitoring it. They're not off in their bedroom doing something that you don't know anything about. That's always the best and the greatest safeguard for your children. Well, in other news, Israel's Benjamin Netanyahu is speaking out about President Trump's economic siege on Iran. John Jessup has that story and more from our CBN newsroom in Washington. John?
3: That is right, Gordon. The prime minister revealing the details of his White House meeting with President Trump last month. He said he presented President Trump with three options for dealing with Iran: reaching a good agreement, more military action, or tightening the economic sanctions. Wednesday, Netanyahu praised the administration's economic action, calling it a very powerful move.
4: What President Trump did yesterday was to tighten the siege on Iran, not only by tightening the siege on Iran itself, but by tightening the siege on those who aid this regime, the terrible dictatorship. This is a very important step.
3: Speaking to leaders from Judea and Samaria, Netanyahu also said his government has dramatically expanded the Jewish presence in Israel's biblical heartland. On the Syrian front, Defense Minister Israel Katz said Israeli forces will remain on Mount Hermon and in the security zone as long as there are jihadist threats to Israel. In the United Nations, the man in charge of President Trump's Gaza plan criticized Israeli strikes and warned the ceasefire could be at risk. Well, scenes of horror playing out in Nepal after a landslide and massive flooding destroyed entire villages. It also knocked out bridges and roads, cutting off mountainous regions. Officials say more than 1,300 people are missing, including 65 American tourists. As of this morning, 359 people are known dead, but that number will continue to rise. CBN's Lori Johnson has the story.
5: This was the catastrophic scene as people raced to escape the deadly torrent of water and earth tore through this valley in Nepal along the Tibet border. Surveillance video captured the exact moment an unstoppable 20-foot wall of water destroyed everything in its path. Screams of horror as this car full of people looked out the rear window as the floodwaters chased them down. Entire villages have been wiped off the map, homes and businesses buried under massive layers of earth. This Canadian tourist visited the region just hours prior to the disaster.
6: I thought to myself, where would I have ran when I was there? You know, what's my exit points? And I'm thinking to myself, there's nowhere I could go. Like, you know, there's just mountains all around us.
5: Desperate search and rescue efforts are underway to reach those trapped in mud and debris. This man was trapped on a rooftop before making a perilous leap onto a hovering helicopter. Survivors formed human chains, wading through knee-deep sludge to safety. Rescuers used a front loader to carry this elderly victim to safety. This man recounted the terrifying moment the waters overtook his home, rising all the way to the top floor before subsiding an hour later. Tragically, his wife was buried by the mudslide. Experts say the disaster was caused by a massive landslide that slammed into a glacier, melting tons of ice. The wall of water surged down the mountain at more than 40 miles per hour, an impact energy equivalent to a 5.2 magnitude earthquake.
7: And this, all this rock comes down, has a lot of energy, it warms up that ice, creates more waters.
5: The missing Americans includes a group of 22 people from Tennessee who were on a spiritual pilgrimage.
8: The phones have been, you know, ringing off the hook. I was with one of the families earlier today. To support them in any way that we can right now. It's been very shocking to us.
5: The U.S. State Department is pledging financial support to help Nepal in its time of need. Lori Johnson, CBN News.
3: Thank you, Lori. Gordon, those scenes just horrifying.
2: Absolutely horrific, and just the terror of it. You're watching this video, and you're going, where in the world could you possibly run from that kind of wall of water and mud and stone? We're planning to go. It's a difficult situation right now just because of new restrictions from the government of India on transfers to our staff and our work at CBN India and CBN Operation Blessing. That was the source we used in order to respond to the Nepal earthquake. So we've got to figure out a new way to do it, and we'll be letting you know. But we really need to reach out to these people, and it's such a horrific thing. If that were to happen to you and me, we would want the entire world to come and respond and be at our aid and say, yes, we want to help. When disasters strike, our motto always is we strike back with love and compassion. We want to be there for people in their time of need. Tara?
9: Well, up next, the headlines scream settler violence. The realities on the ground tell a different story. CBN News heads to Judea and Samaria to find out what's really happening in the biblical heartland. That's coming up. And then later on, from the Shroud of Turin to the Dead Sea Scrolls, explore the artifacts that put Christianity to the test and see what they tell us about the life, death, and resurrection of Christ.
10: Boys and girls all over the world are being abused and tortured.
11: The worst moments of these children's lives, they're being videotaped, and they're being shared with other offenders all over the world.
10: Many people would refer to this as CSAM, child sexual abuse material.
11: They are suffering, and they don't think that anyone is coming to help them. But we can. We can build that army, and we can go get them.
10: Give monthly and fuel the fight all year long.
12: Friend, do you remember when it felt good to withdraw your cash from the bank to expand a business, go on vacation, or buy a new car? Well, today, withdrawing your own cash has become a very risky business, according to The Secret War, a shocking new research report. I just read it. And folks, I was amazed to learn why banks are now required to spy on us for the government and then report any suspicious or unusual behavior. I suggest you get The Secret War free. Just call the number on the screen, no charge, from the folks at Swiss America. And get this, did you know simply spending cash today may be enough to have you branded as a potential criminal? That's right. The new war on cash is really a war against all freedom-loving Americans. The Secret War is yours free, so call the number on the screen and you can tell them Pat Boone gave you the number.
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2: Well, the plight of an Arab American and his family in Samaria has gained international attention, but the situation on the ground is not quite what is being presented in the media. Chris Mitchell reports from Samaria.
16: Arab American Louis Riddy says he contacted the embassy after settlers harassed his family for weeks near the village of Kusra.
17: I asked the U.S. Embassy, I made it here, but now I'm under siege. I'm demanding that they need to remove the siege out of the house from the settlers and the IDF.
16: Riddy complained Jewish settlers put a tent next to his house, refused to leave, and continued to bother his family. U.S. Ambassador Mike Huckabee called the harassment unacceptable behavior.
18: When you engage in activity that is intended to change the behavior and to create fear in an individual, an entire society, or a community. That is the historic dictionary definition of terror. So I don't know what else to call it. The tragedy is that this represents a tiny, tiny minority.
16: Yisrael Gantz, governor of Judea Samaria, told CBN News violence is unacceptable and lawbreakers should be punished.
19: I said it very clear at the first beginning. We not only condemn violence, we operate, we work against violence. We push the police, we work with the police and with the army to prevent any violence and anyone, doesn't matter what's his name, where he's come from, that will break the law and will take the law to his own end, will be punished by the law.
20: The world saw headlines that said Palestinian American Arab families trapped inside their home, Israeli violent settlers are laying siege to them. They can't even get out for food, for water, etc.
16: That led Luke Hilton from the podcast, The Israel Guys, to take a closer look. Hilton disputes characterizing the incident as a siege, saying video of the situation tells a more complicated story.
20: So we dug in. We talked to our local sources here on the ground. We looked at the Hebrew media that's being reported from inside Judea and Samaria. And we looked at the videos, the photos, and we found out that, as is the case so many times, what was happening behind the headlines was a very, very different picture. There was no siege, as far as we could tell. Now, what these Israelis were doing, was it legal? Obviously not. Camping out on someone's front lawn, whether it's illegal or not, is not something that's okay. That's called the law, right? That's basically Israel dealing with those who are breaking the law. The problem is that the world turned it into an international headline.
16: According to Hilton, the house in question has also been used to provoke the settlers.
20: There's actually videos of Arabs throwing rocks from his rooftop in his courtyard and the locals engaging with violence with local Jewish shepherds and such, awful terrorism. And then after a time, the locals began to get fed up with this.
16: The IDF has since declared Kusra a closed military area.
21: Here in the heart of Judea and Samaria, accusations of settler violence are making headlines around the world. But some here say there's another story behind those headlines, that the issue is being used to present Jewish communities as an obstacle to peace and build international pressure for a Palestinian state.
16: The United Nations says settler violence has reached unprecedented levels.
22: So far this year, the UN has documented more than 1,430 incidents involving Israeli settlers that resulted in casualties, property damage, or both.
23: We're not saying that there's no violence in Judea and Samaria. That's not the case. There are issues and there are cases where people carried out disgusting things and they should put into jail. But the fact that the whole world is talking about this issue, we have to ask the question, why?
16: Mayor Deutsch directs Regavim, an organization created to protect Israel's land and national interest. It examined the UN's own database on settler violence that reported more than 8,000 incidents between 2016 to 2023.
23: People here in the office sat down for more than a year going through each and one of these cases. Guess what? More than 95% of these cases, out of the more than 8,000 cases, more than 95% had nothing to do with settlers and had nothing to do with violence.
16: Deutsch adds the review found examples that call into question the UN's definition of settler violence. These are two examples from the database. Israeli settlers and other groups accompanied by Israeli forces entered and toured the yards of Al-Aqsa Mosque compound. It cited no fatalities, no property damage, no injuries, no weapon, yet categorized Israelis going to the Temple Mount as settler violence more than 1,300 times. On March 12, 2023, it cited Israeli settlers paved a new road that connects Esh Kodesh settlement with Road 458 as settler violence. Deutsch also says some EU-funded NGOs deliberately provoke settlers to get a reaction, then edit the video to portray the settlers as the aggressors. Deutsch believes this pattern serves a larger political agenda.
23: I believe that the reason why the whole world is talking about this is for one purpose only, which is creating Palestinian terrorist state in the part of our homeland to create the support of the international community in a way where the Palestinians are seen as victims, as the people that need defense from the state of Israel.
16: Regavim spokesperson Naomi Khan also sees a familiar bias at work.
24: It's a circle. The United Nations receives its reports from the Palestinian Authority.
0: and various EU-funded NGOs. It publishes them on UN stationery, and it puts it on UN websites. And then foreign governments and the EU itself say, well, look, the United Nations says there's all this settler violence, so there is settler violence.
16: Khan says the reports have real-world consequences.
0: From there to the media, it's a very easy step. And from there to actual real-life impact on the ground in terms of diplomatic, isolation of Israel, trade embargoes, economic sanctions, international tribunals, claims of ethnic cleansing, all of these things are based on this extremely highly funded, extremely maliciously created narrative that is based on absolute lies.
21: And international pressure for a Palestinian state raises the question if settler violence is simply a security issue or if it's become a powerful political weapon, because ultimately, some say, the debate isn't simply about violence, but about who belongs here and who will determine the future of Judea and Samaria. Chris Mitchell, CBN News, Samaria.
2: This is an old story, and it goes back for decades, even before the creation of the modern state of Israel. Jewish communities being attacked by their Muslim neighbors, and the Hebron massacre of 1929 is the biggest example of that. And in those attacks, you have to realize, why are kibbutzes constructed the way they were constructed? They all had security fences, and they all had guard towers. The reason is the Muslims were attacking them. And so in response, we're seeing settlers in the West Bank, Judea, Samaria, and what is actually happening on the ground. It depends on what narrative you're under. Is there settler violence? I think the answer clearly is yes. Is that a real weak point for Israel in the court of international opinion? I think the answer is yes. But it's an old narrative where they strike first, just as they did in Gaza. They attacked the Jewish cities on the border of Gaza and what's called the Gaza envelope, and they massacred people. And then the IDF responds in force, and suddenly the IDF is committing genocide and war crimes, and the whole October 7th attack is forgotten. This is a long narrative going back for not just decades, but a much longer than that. And in this, what narrative do we believe? I think, as Chris ended that story, who has a right there is a very big question, and a question that I'm not sure anyone can answer today. I have long hoped that Israel would actually annex the West Bank, but apparently that would cause such an international uproar, it probably won't happen. But Judea, Samaria is certainly part of the biblical heartland. Terry?
9: Well, up next, the Jesus discoveries. Now history, archaeology, and even hostile sources all reveal the truth about the Messiah. Best-selling author Jeremiah Johnston takes us through the evidence after this.
1: Mordecai Shaftel was born into one of Georgia's first Jewish families. By 17, he was a successful merchant in Savannah. And when the war broke out several years later, Shechtel didn't hesitate to give his time and money to the Patriot cause. He joined an underground network known as the Sons of Liberty with other patriots like Paul Revere, Samuel Adams, and Patrick Henry. And in 1776, he spearheaded the American campaign to expel the British from Savannah. As quartermaster, he bought food, uniforms, and weapons for the troops, often paying for them out of his own pocket. He was given the rank of colonel, making him the highest-ranking Jewish man in the Continental Army.
4: Jewish Patriots of the American Revolution, available now.
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9: The Bible says, even if all others remain silent, the stones themselves will cry out, proclaiming the name of the Lord. Well, in the new book, The Jesus Discoveries, Dr. Jeremiah Johnston says archaeology has given those stones a voice.
13: Dr. Jeremiah Johnston is the president of the Christian Thinker Society and a New Testament scholar. In his latest book, Johnston presents research on 10 historical artifacts as well as an apologetic defense for Christ. The Jesus Discoveries provides a tool for believers and non-believers alike to prove the historical reality of Jesus.
9: Dr. Jeremiah Johnston is here with us now. He's the author of The Jesus Discoveries. We welcome you to the 700 Club.
25: Great Terry, to have you I'm here. Delighted to be with you. You're a legend. Thank you for having me.
9: Well, you are too. I loved your book.
25: Thank you.
9: I just was eating it up from the time I started the first chapter. One of the things I love about it is we're talking about historical discoveries. And
25: right.
9: You know, faith is so significant in our walk with the Lord, but historical discoveries really give us a confidence in that. Many discoveries made, and your book chooses 10 biggies
25: That's
9: to
25: right.
9: talk about. Discuss the discoveries a little bit.
25: Well, I'm very happy to, because Acts chapter 1, verse 3 said Jesus presented himself alive
9: yes.
25: in the resurrection with many convincing, infallible proofs. And guess what? We're living in the golden age of Christianity
9: yes.
25: right now, where the rocks are truly crying out, confirming the biblical narrative. It turns out, and I point this out in Jesus Discoveries, we can build 65 facts, Terry, about
9: wow.
25: the life, the ministry, the miracles and the death, burial, and resurrection of Jesus just from sources outside
9: yeah.
25: the Bible. Do you realize I have to appeal to Roman emperors for the same level of evidence that we have for Jesus, our Savior? And guess what? Many Christians are desiring to know this information. And so I could have done a lot more than 10.
9: I'm sure it was hard to choose which ones are you going to include in the book, because there people do have questions. And sometimes when non-believers who are looking for all the little inroads of doubt ask a question about something, we're not knowledgeable
25: right.
9: about some of these discoveries. You talk about Pontius Pilate, and
25: right.
9: I didn't realize this, that there are some people who actually question whether he was actually real or
25: Correct.
9: Not.
25: Correct.
9: So address that.
25: Yeah, Pontius Pilate was actually discovered. The Pontius Pilate stone was discovered in Caesarea Maritima. You can see it today
9: yeah.
25: in the Israel Antiquities Museum, which confirms that Pontius Pilate was prefect from 26 to 36 AD, just as the New Testament says. He's the one who sentences Jesus to die. And guess what? We have coins that bear Pontius Pilate's
9: yes.
25: image as well, a signet ring found at Herodium. And all of this confirms the biblical narrative. The 89 chapters of the Gospels are fixated on what happened that first Easter weekend. And so we're unlocking this today, especially for all the parents and grandparents watching right now. We're all concerned about the next generation, and they are so hungry for this information that we have an evidence-based faith. Terry, we hear a lot today about evidence-based proof, evidence-based medicine, evidence-based research. Christians, we have evidence-based faith, and no other religion can claim that.
3: Yeah, I think, you know, there's so much question about what's happened over the years since Jesus walked, and how watered down has that become? How culturally changed has all of that become? How do you respond to that?
25: I respond with the Dead Sea Scrolls, which shows that our text is completely stable, that the same, I have a copy of a facsimile of the great Isaiah scroll. I have a whole chapter dedicated to the Dead Sea Scrolls, and that proves that God preserves his word that predicted the Messiah. And when you look at all the messianic prophecies, especially the quote forbidden chapter of Isaiah 53. Yes, it's right there, 150 years before Jesus lived. The copy of the great Isaiah scroll is right there, and Jesus confirms all of those points. And then we throw on Psalms on top of that. They pierced my hands and my feet, Psalm 22:16. I have an actual crucifixion nail. I'm not saying it's the one that was used on Jesus, but I have an authentic crucifixion nail that was used in Jerusalem to crucify criminals. And it's jagged, it's bent, because Rome loved to minimize movement but maximize torment. And the really interesting payoff of looking at my book is you're going to see the only man-made thing in heaven is what we did to Jesus, what our sin did to Jesus. Colossians 2:14 says that he took all of our indebtedness, all of our sin, and nailed it to the cross. And guess what? We don't bear that shame anymore. So we have nails. We have all the elements of crucifixion pictured in the Jesus Discoveries book. Why? What's the point of this?
3: That's the question.
25: We don't have faith in faith. We have faith in evidence. Yes. Christianity puts itself to the historical test and says, if this occurred, and it did, Paul said, then it's changed the world, that Jesus died for our sins according to the scriptures, that he was buried, and that he was risen from the dead.
3: Well, and you have historians like Josephus, who was not a believer.
25: Not at all.
3: And he's giving credibility to all of this.
25: We have all the haters confirm Jesus, the Jesus movement. We have Josephus, we have Porphyry, we have Celsus, we have Tacitus, Suetonius, we have all different what I would call non-Christian hostile sources that confirm so much of the evidential details. Jesus's name, I have a chapter in the book on the power of Jesus for healing and exorcism. It turns out that even the fakers who didn't believe in the Jesus movement knew that if you attach this name Jesus to things, something powerful happened. Yeah. And so they would try to use the name of Jesus outside of the context of believing. And it reminds me of Acts 19.
3: Wanted to pay for it.
25: Yes, that's right. Sons of Sceva, Jesus I know, Paul I know, who are you? And so we see, why is that important? It validates that fact that Jesus performed miracles. Remember, when we're doubting, we don't need to be shamed, we need to be sharpened.
3: Yes.
25: And that's what my prayer is, that my book will sharpen people, just like John the Baptist needed to be sharpened. And I wonder why he was in prison in Machaerus. We know that from Josephus, not the Bible.
3: Right.
25: He's getting ready to die for his faith. He sends his emissaries to Jesus and he says, were you the one? Are you sure? I mean, this is the one who baptized Jesus.
3: Yes.
25: And Jesus doesn't shame him. He says, go back, tell John, this is Luke 7:22. The blind see, the deaf hear, and the dead are raised to life, quoting Isaiah 61:1-2.
3: Wow. Speaking of miraculous, you open the book with the Shroud of Turin, which I have read much about, and I can't say I'm a well-studied student, but I'm in.
25: Yes. Let's go. In. You're a Shroudy.
3: I'm a Shroudy. Remarkable.
25: Yes.
3: Just remarkable. And yet a lot of Christians don't even know what that is.
25: No, we believe, you know, the Bible has a lot to say about Jesus's laundry and the resurrection narratives.
3: Yes.
25: It's mentioned three times in John 20. It's mentioned in all four Gospels, the fact that Joseph of Arimathea not only gives Jesus his burial tomb, but his own burial garment. That's the shroud. And this shroud is interesting. We have photographs of it in the book. It has an image of a crucifix. crucified man that corresponds with 100% accuracy to how Jesus was crucified. There's blood that's type AB blood, Semitic blood.
3: In all the right places.
25: In all the right places. A helmet of thorns. The nails are not in the palms as medieval Christian arts. It's through the wrist because that would support the weight of the body.
3: Yes, and the wound on the side. I mean, it's all there.
25: It is.
3: You know, let's open our hearts to understanding. And one of the ways you can do that is to read about the historical evidence that's in Jeremiah Johnston's book. It's historical evidence for Christianity. You need to read it. It's called The Jesus Discovery. And I promise you, you will be hooked from chapter one as you learn more, as we all should, about what has been proven to endorse and support what it is we believe in our God. No other name under heaven. Amen. Thank you.
25: Thank you, Terry.
3: Great to have you with us.
25: What a joy.
3: We'll be back with more of the 700 Club right after this.
13: Coming up later, a young girl trapped in a mental prison who turned to cutting and bulimia as a way to dull her pain. How she won back control of her mind and her body. Ahead on today's show.
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26: Welcome back to Washington for the CBN News Break. It has been nearly 25 years since the September 11th terror attacks. Now the main suspect in planning the attack will face justice. A judge set a June 2028 date for the trial of Khalid Sheikh Mohammed. He's been in U.S. custody since 2003, initially held at Guantanamo Bay. An earlier attempt at a plea bargain to spare the death penalty was rejected after an outcry from the families of victims of the attacks. Well, there's dramatic progress in the fight against one of the deadliest kinds of cancer. The Food and Drug Administration has approved the drug Diraxonrasib. The brand name is RasinQ and will be sold by Revolution Medicines. It's found to block a rogue protein that makes tumors grow in more than 90% of pancreatic cancer cases. Patients taking the drug are living nearly twice as long as doctors predicted. A month-long supply of the daily pills will cost nearly $40,000. Well, you can always get the latest from CBN News by going to cbnnews.com. 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
2: Well, Modell had never heard about God until a neighbor invited her to church. In Sunday school, she saw an episode of Superbook that transformed her life and set a miracle in motion for her entire family.
23: 6-year-old Modell has been living with her grandparents after her mother remarried and abandoned her 3 years ago.
27: They are kind. They love me and take very good care of me. I hug and kiss them often. I love them so much.
23: 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One day, a Christian neighbor invited Grandma and Modell to her church. In Sunday school, Modell watched CBN's Superbook story, In the Beginning.
27: I had never heard about God before.
23: At the end of the episode, Modell prayed with her teacher to become a Christian.
27: I wanted my sins to be forgiven and to become a child of God. I love the Superbook salvation poem and sing it for Grandma. I asked her to take me to church every week so I can watch Superbook and know God more.
23: One day, Grandma lost her job as a housekeeper, and Grandpa was about to lose the taxi he drove because he got behind on his payments.
27: Then Grandpa watched the Superbook story. The miracles of Jesus. The Bible characters prayed to God, and he helped them. We prayed that Jesus would help my grandparents and do miracles for them too.
23: A few days later, Grandma got her job back, and a regular client gave Grandpa $1,400 so he could keep his taxi. Modell's grandparents were so amazed that they prayed to become Christians too.
27: Thanks to the people who gave a Superbook, we are all growing stronger in our faith in Jesus. Thank you.
2: That thank you goes to you if you're a member of the 700 Club. 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So if that's you, join with us. 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Just $20 a month, 65 cents a day. 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
9: Marcella felt like someone died. That someone was herself. She was the victim of childhood abuse, and it warped her mind for years. Marcella had trouble describing her pain with words, so she used a knife.
28: It was in middle school where I started noticing waking up with depression and waking up just angry and having really weird behavioral and emotional issues. That's when I realized I don't have a lot of my memory from childhood.
3: There is one memory that stands out from Marcella's childhood, one she could not forget. Being lured into a bedroom by her father's best friend when she was 6 years old.
28: All I remember after that is laying down on a bed, being pinned down with his arms on top of my arms, just pressing me into the bed and remembering me feeling like, how do I get out of here? How do I get out of here?
3: From that moment on, Marcella's young mind was distorted with thoughts of murder, hate, and violence.
28: And I would think about killing him, and I would have dreams. And I look back now, and I realize that I just wanted them to hurt the way I was hurting. I didn't have words for it. I was never talked to about people touching you. That was just unfathomable for that to happen, especially with a family friend. It was just the hatred and the pain on the inside manifesting into these dreams.
3: By the time she was in middle school, she directed her thoughts of hate and rage back at herself.
28: It was constantly how terrible of a person I was, how terrible of a kid I was, how ugly I was, how fat I was, how much of a failure I was. Constant. That was my normal, was to be constantly having those intrusive thoughts.
3: She had emotional outbursts, then began cutting herself, hiding the root of her pain even from her mother.
28: I remember just telling her, I feel like someone died. I feel like someone died. And that's the only way that I could express how I felt. And I think when I was cutting, I was expressing something that I didn't know how to explain. I would be in class and I would be thinking about how I could cut myself. So I'd be thinking of what sharp objects I could go and get to go cut myself. I just became obsessed with hurting myself.
3: She also began using food and starvation as a form of self-punishment and control.
28: Eating until I was physically in pain, and then going and vomiting. And the life of someone who's bulimic is really lonely. It's terrible. It's strenuous. It's not easy. You put your body through a lot to do it. And I became addicted to it. All I would think about is that there's food on the table. How do I get to it? And then how do I throw it up? Every day.
3: One day, exhausted from the compulsions that were destroying her and desperate for hope, Marcella prayed.
28: And I was like, God, if you're real, take this from me, and I will never go back.
3: Soon after, she stumbled upon a local pastor's online sermons. A spark ignited in her spirit.
28: He was just talking about the Bible. He was talking about dying to yourself, being born again. And I was like, if that's real, like if you really get to live another life, I remember thinking this. I was like, I want it. If I can throw away all that I've done wrong, and I can really, like, not like kind of, oh, I forgive you, but like the way he was preaching about it, like really live a whole new life, I was like, sign me up.
3: She began going to church and reading the Bible.
28: The more that I read the Bible, the more sound my mind became. And I could not get enough. I would just digest the word.
3: Marcella gave her life to Christ and began going through deliverance, submitting her heart and mind to Christ's authority.
28: I now had the Holy Spirit and ability to say, I know the temptation, but I don't have to do that. And so the self-hate was like, you don't hate yourself. And I learned more about the enemy, learned more about the devil. And I'm like, oh, he hates me. This is the enemy versus me. And the Lord now in me saying, you don't get to be here anymore. You don't get to take territory in my thoughts anymore. Healing is finally happening. Depression, anxiety, fear, go in Jesus' name. I'm realizing for the first time, oh, what do you mean they can like leave? Like, like I was grasping that. Like, what do you mean? What do you mean fear, leave, go, anxiety, like depression? Like, I'm like, wait, no, those are my diagnoses. Like, that's me. All of that responding to one name, Jesus. The power of Jesus in display, not like, oh, go to church and do it routine. I mean the power of God in the room, in the name of Jesus, and all of that darkness coming up and having no choice but to leave me. Like you don't have a hold on me. Those are lies from the pit of hell, and you have no ground on the inside of me.
3: Marcella was set free from the mental prison and compulsions that used to bind her, receiving a new life in Christ.
28: I always have help. I always have hope. I can always find joy. Like, the person I was before, I can't even recognize. The Lord led me to say the words I never wanted to say. And so I said to the Lord, I was like, Father, I forgive that man for holding me down and pinning my arms to the bed. I mean, detail specific forgiveness. And I was like, and I bless him and I repent for the dreams. I repent for wanting to murder him. I repent for all of that.
3: All that had been lost has now been restored under the Lordship of Jesus.
28: I couldn't feel purity. Today, that's what I feel, and that's what I am. And I feel complete peace, complete freedom, complete deliverance, complete healing, and just knowing that the Lord is God, and He's the God I serve, and that's my Father.
6: God's Word says, the steadfast love of the Lord never ceases. His mercies never come to an end. They are new every morning. Great is His faithfulness. You know, we come into the world so innocently, and we come into the world really on a journey of finding out who we are and finding out who God is. And in our youth, in our childhood especially, we are so vulnerable. And when someone comes in and abuses you, whether it is sexually, physically, sometimes it's verbally, everything changes. We don't have what we need at that point in life to understand that they have no ground in that and that it doesn't define who we are. And yet, even with that, as we grow up wounded by that, as we grow up making different decisions because of that, even harming ourselves like Marcella did, God is able to bring the light that He is right into the midst of that darkness. It's a process most of the time. But you know, it's not like she needed somebody to take her by the hand and lead her. You know what happened? She listened to someone preach the Word of God. She listened to truth. Her mind was exposed to the reality of who God is, who Jesus is, and how valued she is to Him. You know, some of you who are watching today may have gone through any kind of abuse as a child that has left you less than how God created you, less than understanding His promises, less than feeling like you have purpose and intention in life. The enemy of God hates Him. You know, the way that he most hurts God's heart or attempts to is to change your image of who you are in relationship to God. The Bible says we're created in His image and likeness. We are His children. He is our Father. He is good all the time. When you've been hurt, that's very hard to come to. But if you'll do what Marcella did, I promise you God will respond. I said that same prayer myself. God, if you're real, come into the mess of my life. Teach me who you are and change me. Show me. God wants to be made known. God loves you. You were created intentionally and purposely to have a relationship with Him. Don't settle for less. Ask Him. Ask Him to show you. That's what Marcella did. And God slowly but surely came into the midst of that hurt and even brought her to a place where she was able to forgive the person who had abused her and to accept that after that she had a role in her heart thoughts, her mind thoughts that were not right. She confessed them. She laid it all out on the table before God. You know what? Jesus laid it all on the table for us 2,000 years ago. The freedom He offered is available to each and every one of us today if we'll just ask. Just ask Him. But ask Him with the heart that's open to receive that love that He has for you and the forgiveness and the new beginning every day. Here's a word from John 1:5. The light shines in the darkness, and the darkness can never extinguish it. That's truth. God bless you. We'll see you tomorrow.
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1: How can we navigate meaning and purpose in an age of social media addiction and comparison? That's the focus of today's Faith and Culture. Stick with us.

0: Welcome to Faith and Culture. I'm your host, Tregons Phillips, and we're talking today with Dr. Heather Holloman, a professor and author of the This Seat's Saved series. Heather, that's kind of a tongue twister, the This Seat's Saved. There's a lot of S's there. But
1: there's a lot of S's, yes.
0: Look, I'm grateful for you being willing to come on, and I want to get right to it because a federal appeals court has ruled this month that thousands of lawsuits against social media tech companies like Google, TikTok, Meta, Snapchat, all of those, those lawsuits are set to move forward, and they argue that these social media platforms are designed to be addictive and are particularly harmful to young users, middle schoolers. So first of all, what do you make of that, given that you and your husband, you deal so much in ministry with middle schoolers?
1: Well, one thing I really care about is just the decline in reading and self-reflection and kind of conversational connection, having warm connections with real people. I mean, children that are spending a lot of time on social media, it's kind of indisputable the impact it has on anxiety and depression. And the rise of short-form media, you know, TikTok, Instagram Reels, it's just not good for their brain development. So I care a lot about getting children to read. I love young readers. I love the impact of reading on the brain, cognitive development, what it's doing for them emotionally and spiritually. It's just a real passion of my heart for spiritual development for young kids and kind of helping them get off their phones and read. I don't think phones are always terrible. In fact, if you're an influencer, you can model, you know, go cozy up with a book, go cozy up with your Bible, take some time away from your phone and read and get into God's word. That would be a wonderful thing if you're a young person to do that today. Start reading a good book.
0: Yeah. Well, if you're a young person, a middle-aged person, or an older person, I think picking up a book is always a good thing. But I know that you have dedicated a lot of your time and your energy to youngsters and to middle schoolers, in particular with the Elite Around series, which we're going to get to that in just a few minutes. But tell us why it was that the Lord laid middle schoolers on your heart. Why is that an age group that you feel particularly connected to and passionate about serving?
1: Well, Trey, my ministry really began with women. I wrote a book called Seated with Christ, Living Freely in a Culture of Comparison, that became a bestseller. I was speaking at women's retreats on the powerful image in Ephesians 2 that we're seated with Christ, that God raised us up with Christ and seated us with him in the heavenly realms in Christ Jesus. And I was teaching women, you know, we're fighting for a seat at the table. Can you remember the moment when you didn't have an invitation to the popular table in middle school? And women would just burst into tears about the damage and the wound that that middle school rejection had in their hearts. And so all over, as I would travel and speak to different churches, women would say, could you please write a book for my sixth grade daughter to prepare her for what that's going to feel like in middle school? And rather than doing like a nonfiction Bible study or another kind of devotional book, I decided to write the fictionalized account of really what's a universal experience, that moment when you walk into the middle school lunchroom and you don't have a seat at the table that you're hoping for. And so this book really journeys with all the ups and downs of seventh grade year and how to really find your identity in Christ during a really turbulent time.
0: Yeah, what's really difficult, and I'm sure you've noticed it just in the number of years that you've been in ministry and you have been writing, is the ways that these issues have changed and evolved with the dawn of technology and social media platforms and smartphones. Because before, that bullying or that isolation might have happened, but then when you left school and you went home, you weren't dealing with it again until the following morning. You might have been dealing with the things you were thinking in your head, but you weren't dealing with the bullying necessarily in front of your face once you went home. But now that we have phones in our pockets, it seems like kids don't get a break. The bullying doesn't stop. It can continue into the home. I mean, we're not even talking about predators who may be preying on kids on social media. So anyway, there are so many issues that kids are facing even after they leave the lunch table or after they leave the classroom and they go home. They still are struggling to navigate what is identity and what

0: What does meaning mean? So when we have a world that is telling us to compare ourselves to others, to find our identity in the things that we have and the way that we look, how does that contrast with what Scripture says about our meaning?
1: That's right. And in book three of the series, so it's a four-book series, the character really grapples with what happens when she becomes really popular and has a viral video, and she's in these group chats, and she has to deal with people mocking her and ghosting her and all the things. And she ends up actually wanting to get rid of her phone. It's not adding anything to her life. It's not contributing to human flourishing. So I hope that parents really talk about this idea of, what is the phone doing to me? And is that okay? What am I using my phone for? And, you know, if you look at the neuroscience of it, you really want to get kids into what's called a dopamine detox. Have them go out in nature. The books are set in the Pennsylvania forest. So you get a lot of that natural imagery and the joy of curiosity, being out in nature, you know, being away from your phone and just hanging out with friends and learning to have really meaningful conversations. And that's kind of my hope, is as parents read this book, they can talk to their kids and be like, hey, did you notice the difference when she's not on her phone? What happens when she's out in the woods with her friends? Or what happens when she is on her phone all afternoon, the anxiety and the depression that it causes her? So this is a book to really help parents have good conversations with their kids about their phones.
0: So when it comes to not just conversations about their phones, but conversations about even having a phone, what's a good starting point? What is some advice that you have given women and parents in your own life as it pertains to when they're having conversations about their child coming to them and saying, Mom, Dad, I really would like to get a phone. All of my friends have phones. Why don't I have a phone? How do we navigate those kinds of conversations as parents?
1: You know, it's really difficult. And I think each family, like being led by the Holy Spirit for your own context, for us, we had to get phones when they were 13, because even their teachers, all the apps, all the like assignments, so many of the group chats about school were coming through the phone, and they had login passwords on their phone. It really kind of shocked me in middle school, like, okay, they're not going to be able to have a social life. No friends are calling our landline. In order to connect with your friends, you kind of had to have a phone. But what we didn't do is allow them to have social media apps, anything that scrolls. Mm. And so they can text their friends, but we kind of limited social media for as long as possible.
0: Well, I think what is crazy when it comes to social media is the fact that, one, the way the algorithms are designed, which is so complex that I don't even fully understand it, but also the fact that it is an endless stream. It's like the scroll you were talking about when it comes to TikTok or Instagram. It's never ending. So
1: that's right.
0: It's hard to pull yourself, even as an adult, away from an Instagram doom scrolling session.
1: No,
0: so I know
1: right.
0: that it's even harder for a middle schooler. So what are ways in your experience to communicate biblical truths when you're competing against this endless stream of content and dopamine hits that your kids
1: that's
0: may
1: right.
0: be having?
1: Well, two things I recommend. This is going to encourage you, Trey. There's a trend in college. I'm a professor at Penn State, and it's about kids going analog. They're getting rid of their phones and their apps. They don't like what it does to them. I have many students that refuse to be on social media platforms or anything that scrolls because they're getting wise to it. They know that it's taking all their time. It's increasing their loneliness and anxiety. So you can talk about that kind of trend. It's very kind of people like this idea of, you know, I'm analog. I don't have, you know, Instagram. I don't have TikTok. So there is kind of a coolness factor of being old fashioned in that way. The second thing is to model for your kids how you grapple with things that you're reading and working through in the Bible yourself, to have lots of conversations about how spiritual formation is happening in your own life. In other words, practice the art of great conversation. One thing Ash and I, my husband, care about, we wrote a book called The Six Conversations, and it's just how to have really good conversations that are really meaningful, where you get to what people are really thinking about. And that can happen around the dinner table, on the way to school, you know, rather than only sharing funny videos, talk about like, hey, what did you think about today? Is there a way that you experience God? Did you find yourself thinking about Jesus today? Just to get back to the ideas of identity in Christ and spiritual formation through conversation in the home.
0: Yeah, absolutely. I think it's critical to model those things for your kids because they're not instinctual, unfortunately. They have
1: Yes.
0: to be modeled for us and practiced. So living that out in our daily lives is critical, especially if we have young eyes watching us. Now, we're going to fit in a quick break, but we have so much more to talk about. Everybody stick with us. We'll be right back with more Faith and Culture.
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0: Welcome back to Faith and Culture. We're talking with Dr. Heather Holloman about kids and navigating social media and understanding identity in an age when they're going through all kinds of changes in and of themselves, not to mention all of the pressures of the world around them. So, Heather, kids are heading back to school for the fall now, which I can't believe that we are heading back into the school season. But routines are about to change again. So what advice would you give to parents who want to make sure that prayer and devotional time are a central part of their days with their families?
1: Well, my favorite thing about the Alida Brown series is it models for little girls how to begin reading your Bible and having a journal. Now, I'm not talking about a diary. I'm talking about practicing the art of writing down things that you're thankful for, things you're worried about, things you're learning. And that's one of the practices we've done with our family probably since the girls were in first grade. We rooted it in Psalm 5:3, where David says, "In the morning, O Lord, you hear my voice. In the morning, I lay my requests before you, and I wait in expectation." In the morning, you can ask your whole family, "Hey, what do you guys want to put in the prayer journal today? What are you worried about?" We started that when my girls were 6 and 9 years old. Now they are 21 and 25, and we still talk about the prayer journal. It's a great practice just to like let the Lord carry your burdens each day. And then at the end of the day at dinner time, I love how David says, "I record your faithfulness at night." Mm. Talk about what God did. Talk about where you saw him move. So journaling, my character learns how to do that. And you can even buy a companion journal called the Sit and Savor Journal. And the other thing is learning to go to the Lord. A child, you're not too young. 12 years old is when I started reading the Psalms and really started to connect with Jesus through his word. Your child is not too young to understand how much Jesus loves them and to begin to shape their lives according to his word. The books are based on Ephesians 2, which I think is the most important passage for any child to understand. And so you can begin to talk to your children about the powerful images of being seated with Christ in that chapter of the Bible.
0: Well, this comes at a time when we're seeing so many people, kids and all the way up to adults, dealing with all kinds of mental health issues. And obviously, I think those things need to be addressed. But unfortunately, I think the most important, the biggest piece of the puzzle, the spiritual piece, is often left out of how we address those issues. So how have you seen practically in your experience in ministry and even in your own family, how maybe anxiety and discouragement and stress has been mitigated in a really good way by making Bible reading and journaling a priority?
1: That's such a good question. In fact, I'm someone, it's no secret that I've struggled with anxiety and depression for most of my life. I'm someone that has a great team of doctors around me, but I can tell you the number one mental health intervention is Bible reading and prayer for me. Scripture says we can be transformed by the renewing of our mind, and we can actually have the mind of Christ. That's astonishing from 1 Corinthians. Setting my mind on things above, and if you wanted to get social science research into it, you know, the Harvard Gratitude Study, you can look at research on savoring and keeping a journal to record good moments throughout the day. That's going to begin to change some of your neural pathways. And when I read God's word and when I really ask myself, God, who are you? And I understand his providence and his great care for me, it begins to calm and basically regulate my nervous system. So prayer and reading the Bible are the two things that have most supported my mental health over the years.
0: Why is it you think as Christians, and I know we're kind of going off on a little bit of a
1: no,
0: tangent,
1: I don't mind. I love tangents, yes.
0: But I am curious, why is it you think as really, I was going to say as Christians, but as Christians or non-Christians, depending on what side of the conversation you're on, we feel like we can't couple these two things together, like understanding from a clinical sense how our brains work and how our minds are created by the Lord, and also approaching it from a purely spiritual sense by, you know, spending time in prayer, diving into Scripture or building stronger Christian community. Those two things, I think, are both helpful and can both be of assistance to us. But
1: right.
0: It seems like sometimes it's a one or the other game.
1: Well, I think first of all, we're designed to consecrate our lives. We're designed to surrender to the Lord. That's how life works best for us. We're designed to worship Him, to surrender, to be seated with Him, and then be sent. You know, our ministry, Ash and me, our ministry together is called Seated and Sent. And when you get someone seated in Christ, understanding the rich sense of belonging they have, and then that sense of purpose, those answer the two fundamental questions of life. Who am I? What am I here for? And I think depression and anxiety has a lot to do with kind of ruminating about those things and not understanding who we are, how loved we are. And so people are afraid of thinking like, maybe is that too much of a answer? Or on the other side, some people think, is it wrong for me to go to a doctor and get blood work and medication and psychotherapy? Those things are all blessings from the Lord to help your body heal. And I think the spiritual practice is a huge part of how we're made. And so if you neglect the spiritual aspect, you're just neglecting a part of flourishing and kind of coming alive in Christ that Ephesians 2, you know, talks about. I mean, I'm someone who thinks you can do everything right with therapy, medication, and you're still not alive in Christ. So salvation is different from having just great mental health. So if you couple the two as a believer, you're going to find yourself really in a place of flourishing, understanding how God heals you, understanding what it means to walk with Him when you're in a dark time. So I don't know why people separate them. It might be out of just fear or misunderstanding, but sure, you confuse them just like David does in the Psalms.
0: Yeah. Well, you mentioned, Heather, dealing with depression and anxiety in your own background, in your own journey. So tell us a little bit about what, from your own testimony and story, God has used to inspire the Alida Brown series and the work that you do now.
1: Well, one of the things that I care a lot about is helping children understand the parts of them that are having negative emotions and that it's okay to be sad. It's okay to have hard things happen. But what happens when you go to the Lord and experience His love for you, that He understands you, that He's present with you? I'm astonished that Christianity is the only religion where we have a God that wants friendship with us, that Jesus can actually be your friend and walk through life with you. And so that's really made a difference for me. And also the wisdom of the Holy Spirit. I wanted readers to be able to say they can go to God, they can get answers, they can have God guide them to what they need to do for wholeness and well-being, whether or not that's doctors or medication or a good therapist. We have the Holy Spirit as our counselor and advocate. So you'll see in the book, my characters really, they have hard times and they learn how to go to the Word, and also good mentors to help guide them when they're struggling.
0: Well, talk about the need for mentors, because I think it's important, obviously, to have a good relationship with your parents. I know growing up for us, we had just an open door policy. Any question you wanted to ask me or we wanted to ask our parents, we could. Anything we wanted to talk about them with, we could. And it just felt very safe. And I know that that's a blessing that a lot of people don't have. But
1: right,
0: for people who are looking for mentors, maybe outside their family, they want another man in the faith of their boy, or a woman in the faith of their little girl. Talk about the importance of having that mentorship and just a sounding board to talk through life.
1: It's so vital. In fact, I turned 50 this year, and that's really the time, if you're in your 50s, you need to be thinking about what I call spiritual eldership. You're now moving into a phase of life where you should be passing on things and finding younger people to care about them and kind of take a younger person out to coffee, take a younger person to lunch and say, hey, what are you thinking about? Is there anything I can help you process? Or, and if you're younger, to be looking to older people for wisdom. I love, God's always provided strong mentors for me. And in the book, it is a more grandmotherly figure who first introduces her to Ephesians 2 and gives her lots of words of wisdom for how to survive middle school. My own girls, I think it kind of does take a village. I love when other mothers pour into their life. I mean, just the other day, I was out to Mexican food with the pastor's wife, and my grown daughter didn't ask me this. She asked the pastor's wife, hey, how did you know you were called to ministry? How did you choose the man you would marry if you had all these guys wanting to date you? And it was so fun watching another mother pour into my adult daughter with wisdom of her own. So any age, you always want to be looking for who can I offer wisdom to? And then even at my age, I look for older women to mentor me. I have about three women that I go to for prayer. I have women that give me books. They're interested in my spiritual development. Even at 50, I have someone in her 70s who pours into me.
0: Yeah. Well, I think the reality is that all of us are kids to a certain extent, just plus experience, right? We're all going through whatever it is that we're facing often for the first time.
1: Yes.
0: So we always need wisdom from the people who have gone before us and have dealt with things similarly and have come out the other end of them wiser and more experienced because of it. So yeah, I think mentorship at all stages of life is really important. Everybody, we're going to fit in another quick break. We'll be right back.
3: I wanted to be a boy one week. I wanted to be a girl next week. It was constantly like that, confusion always in my mind. I always felt like I was more in tune to femininity.
16: At 16, Tommy decided it was time to give in to those desires. Now addicted to meth, he dropped out of school and began frequenting gay chat rooms and nightclubs.
3: I had an internal knowing that it was just wrong.
16: Despite his doubts, Tommy started taking female hormones and making plans to have a sex change operation. Tommy was doing drugs with his brother and sister when he felt an oppressive, paralyzing fear.
17: Terrified, Tommy left the house and went to his mom, who had recently committed her life to Christ.
3: I had to cry out to God because I just knew in that moment that he was the only one that was able to help me. So I remember just telling him, I'm sorry of the lifestyle that I was living. I just went into this deep place of repenting and asking for forgiveness. If Jesus did it for me, he could do it for you. We all need a savior. We all come from a place of brokenness.
18: The veil between us and the Lord is thinnest when we're in our suffering. You know, this brain tumor that keeps coming back, craniopharyngioma you're born with. And when they diagnosed me, they gave me all of the different ways that I could deal with this tumor through, you know, these actions and prayer and exercise and just do everything I can. And the last two appointments with my physician, it shrunk. They don't shrink. They just don't. And it's, God gets all the glory. We're here by his grace and mercy. Our bodies are fragile but resilient, temporary. So we live our days joyfully. We live our days hopefully. We live our days faithfully. And in doing that, my goodness, changes the world.
0: Welcome back to Faith and Culture. We're talking with Dr. Heather Holloman. Heather, you know, middle schoolers are facing, like we've said, all kinds of things, especially in our age of social media. When they get home from school, the issues follow them. They no longer are able to put them down like they put down their book bags. So what encouragement would you give to parents as they're praying with and for their children as they're going back to school this fall?
1: One thing I would pray for your children is that they would understand how much Jesus loves them and that they're already seated at the greatest table with the greatest king. That image of being seated with Christ brings so much security when they walk into that middle school lunchroom and they're like, where is my seat? I don't know where I belong. And even women my age struggle with that. When you understand that you're seated at the best table with Jesus, it really does begin to heal jealousy and comparison. Read Ephesians 2 as a family. Start asking your children, you know, know, why was Paul able to picture himself at a seat with Jesus even when he was in a Roman prison? What difference would it make if we all believed we were seated with Jesus today and not fighting for a seat at the table? I wish someone would have told me that before I started seventh grade. It took me till I was 40 years old to heal from jealousy and comparison, and God primarily used Ephesians 2 to do that.
0: Well, for people who want to learn more about your work, about your ministry, or they want to pick up the Alida Brown series or any of your other books, where can they go for more?
1: Well, you can go to moodypublishers.com, and the whole series is available as a bundle now. So it's a perfect back to school gift and to get your kids reading. We also launched our social media site just this last week, where it's Seated and Sent on Instagram. You can find us there. And of course, I'm at heatherholloman.com. You can reach out to me there. And Ash and I love connecting with churches, helping them create cultures of evangelism and learning how to have better conversations. So we'd be delighted to hear from you.
0: Yeah, I think it's so important to get involved in the local church. I think it's great to have ministries that are big and that we can gain insight and wisdom from. But really, the best way to see spiritual growth is to get involved locally in a community of believers and to find those mentors that we were talking about a few minutes ago. So all of that is so important, and I'm grateful for the work that you and your husband do. Dr. Heather Holloman, thank you so much for joining us.
1: Thank you.
0: All right, everybody, stick with us. We're going to be right back to wrap up this week's episode.
19: Blessed are you, Lord, our God, King of the universe, who has chosen us from all of the nations and given us his Torah.
20: Audiences are raving about Oracles of God.
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23: 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But this shows that he is.
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25: 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I thought you could tell me whether or not they're genuine.
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26: Captivating. Excitement.
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40: We also had members who fought in the war to fight for the cause of liberty.
41: Making sure that army is staffed and supplied. He's able to identify British intelligence agents and send that information on to Washington. After they've served in the army, they look forward to a government which gives to bigotry no sanction, to persecution no assistance.
42: Washington's words are powerful because they express an idea of a world that's different from the one everybody grew up in.
43: This ideal of religious freedom is going to be part of the government, but is it really meant for everyone?
41: Is this going to be a place where you can be free to say what you want about God?
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2: 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And this booklet, 40 Days of Praying for America, serves as a tremendous guide.
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4: Thanks for joining us for CBN Newswatch. I'm Lori Johnson. Today is Thursday, August 27th. We begin this half hour in the Middle East. President Trump's economic siege now in its fourth day. Some believe it could be a tipping point in the war with Iran. In the meantime, Israel is facing challenges on its northern and southern borders. CBN's Chris Mitchell has more on our top story from Jerusalem.
5: Israeli Prime Minister Benjamin Netanyahu says he presented President Trump with three options for dealing with Iran. First, a good agreement. Second, military action. And third, tightening the economic siege. Wednesday, he responded to the president's action.
6: Yesterday, he reinforced this decision with a very, very, very powerful move. What President Trump did yesterday was to tighten the siege on Iran, not only by tightening the siege on Iran itself, but by tightening the siege on those who aid this regime, the terrible dictatorship. This is a very important step, and I want to tell you, we still have challenges ahead of us. The Iran challenge is not yet over. We need to bring to an end also the challenge in Gaza, in Lebanon, and also other arenas, and we are determined to do so.
5: Netanyahu also told the gathering of leaders from Judea and Samaria that his government has dramatically expanded the Jewish presence in Israel's biblical heartland.
6: I know that we are not only ensuring our existence in the present, we are ensuring the existence of the people of Israel in the future. 160 farms, 104 settlements that we established and regularized. And it is not easy. It is never easy. We never give up. We have a vision. This is our land, and it will remain ours.
5: At the United Nations Security Council, the man overseeing President Trump's Gaza plan issued a sharp warning about the future of the ceasefire. He criticized continued Israeli strikes and warned the ceasefire could reach a point of no return.
7: If the ceasefire collapses and the strip spirals into another full escalation, there will be no roadmap to return to, there will be no administration to deploy, and there will be nothing left on the ground to rebuild. That would not be a setback. It would be a point of no return for everyone.
5: To the north, Defense Minister Israel Katz visited Israeli forces in southern Syria and sent a direct message to Syrian President Ahmed al-Sharaa. Katz says Israel will remain on Mount Hermon and in the security zone as long as jihadist threats to Israel remain.
8: There is daily activity here to thwart threats, to thwart the remnants of the old regime, to prevent the dangerous organization of the new regime. And the message is clear, even to the Syrian president. When you wake up in the morning in the palace in Damascus and look up at Mount Hermon and see the IDF, you know that we are here to protect our communities and our border. And this is the best message.
4: And Middle East Bureau Chief Chris Mitchell is with us now from Jerusalem. Chris, you were at that meeting where Prime Minister Netanyahu met with leaders from Samaria and Judea the other night. What are the biblical reasons they're both building in Samaria and Judea?
9: Well, Lori, they cite the scriptures like Jeremiah 36, verse 8, and that says, "But you, O mountains of Israel, you shall shoot forth your branches, yield your fruit to my people Israel, for they are about to come." And many of the people believe they have come from the four corners of the earth, and they have been coming by the millions in the last 100 years or so. Also, they look at Jeremiah 31, specifically that says, "Yet you shall plant vines on the mountains of Samaria. The planter shall plant and eat them as ordinary food." And if you go around Samaria and Judea, Lori, you're going to see a lot of vineyards. And they also look at Genesis 12. God promised the land to Abram, who would become Abraham. And so they see themselves as fulfilling all of these biblical promises. Yet the world sees this area as the West Bank and the future of a Palestinian state potentially. And so this is really, and has been for decades, Lori, a battle over an ancient promises and modern diplomacy.
4: Fascinating. Well, 45 U.S. senators sent a letter to Prime Minister Netanyahu protesting settler violence. You have a story on today's 700 Club about settler violence. What did you find out, and what are these senators asking Netanyahu to do?
9: Well, first of all, Lori, the senators are asking Prime Minister Netanyahu, they want the IDF and Israeli police to intervene regardless of who the perpetrators are there. And then they want to hold the perpetrators accountable. And this goes back to the ancient promises and modern diplomacy, they want to stop Netanyahu from approving any additional settlements. Well, here's some of what we found out working on this story on settler violence. First of all, there is settler violence, and it's universally condemned by Israeli leaders. For example, we talked to the governor of the Benjamin Regional Council. That is in Samaria. He condemns any violence. But we also talked to an organization called Regavim, and they say that there's an agenda by the EU, the UN, and many of these NGOs in the West Bank to exaggerate the problem. For example, they looked at a database from the UN itself from 2016 to 2023. There were 8,300 incidents of settler violence. More than 95% didn't have anything to do with settler violence. So they believe it's real, but the incidents are exaggerated for two purposes: demonize the Jewish people living in Judea and Samaria, and then provide a rationale for a Palestinian state. That's what they believe is the agenda behind many of these numbers.
4: Prime Minister Netanyahu said he recommended three options to deal with Iran, including the economic siege. What does Israel hope will happen as a result of the siege?
9: Well, Lori, they would love to see the fall of the regime, but they're ready, like the U.S. is, for any military response if necessary. In fact, it's been reported before the ceasefire, the IDF was on ready for the largest attack during the war. But they would love to see the Iranian people rise up. For example, Prime Minister Netanyahu has been speaking directly to the Iranian people for years. And the emphasis is they're not at war with the people of Iran, but with the regime. Most Iranians we know and have reported on, they despise the regime. And it's also important to note something going on behind the scenes. Mossad and the CIA likely are working covertly to undermine the regime. But if it falls, it's going to be the answer to prayer for millions of people around the world.
4: Defense Minister Israel Katz was up on the Syrian border. Why is Israel concerned about Syria's president?
9: Well, you know, the U.S. just a few days ago removed Syria from the U.S. list of state sponsors of terrorism after 47 years. That's a little concerning to the people here in Israel. They don't share the same optimism as the State Department. They're wary of the new regime because al-Shara has a radical Islamic past. They wonder if he really has changed. He was a former al-Qaeda commander. So they're very concerned that ideology could rise up and threaten the people in northern Israel.
4: Our CBN News Middle East Bureau Chief Chris Mitchell, thanks for being with us. Here's a look at some other stories making headlines from the CBN newsroom. More than 1,300 people are missing, including at least 47 Americans, after a horrific landslide and flooding in Nepal. Officials say over 270 people have been killed. This was the catastrophic scene as people raced to escape the deadly torrent of water and earth tore through this valley in Nepal along the Tibet border. Surveillance video captured the exact moment an unstoppable 20-foot wall of water destroyed everything in its path. Entire villages have been wiped off the map, homes and businesses buried under massive layers of earth. Desperate search and rescue efforts are underway to reach those trapped in mud and debris. This man was trapped on a rooftop before making a perilous leap onto a hovering helicopter. The U.S. State Department is pledging financial support to help Nepal in its time of need. Meta, the parent company of Facebook and Instagram, has agreed to pay up to roughly $18 billion to resolve claims brought by 48 states. This agreement settles a landmark lawsuit accusing the company of harming children through Facebook and Instagram. The settlement also requires major changes to the way young people use the platforms. Meta has agreed to meaningful changes. It avoided potential damages in the tens of billions of dollars from a jury trial. Coming up, abolishing police and prisons, ending ICE, and getting rid of the Senate. These are just part of the Democratic Socialists' radical wish list. We look at the impact it will have on America. Stay with us. You're watching CBN Newswatch.
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4: The Democrats are suffering from an identity crisis, and some of it is due to the rise of socialism in their ranks. The Democratic Socialists of America claim a record 120,000 members, with candidates winning primaries up and down the ballot. Senior political analyst David Brody takes an in-depth look at this surge and the battle for the soul of the Democratic Party.
15: Throughout modern American political history, socialism has almost always been considered taboo. But as Bob Dylan wrote, the times, they may be a-changing.
16: Well, the times, they are a-changing.
15: Longtime socialist Senator Bernie Sanders keeps high-profile company like Alexandria Ocasio-Cortez, who once called capitalism irredeemable, and New York City Mayor Zoran Mamdani, who has talked of the ultimate goal.
17: There are also other issues that we firmly believe in, whether it's BDS, right, or whether it's the end goal of seizing the means of production.
15: These days, that trio is joined by a growing collection of candidates hoping to turn democratic socialism from a sideshow into a political powerhouse. The movement has momentum. Mika Utrich is editor of one of the country's most popular socialist magazines.
18: Obviously, socialism has been seen as a dirty word for many decades in this country, the product of McCarthyism and many other things. But increasingly, it doesn't seem like such a bad word for so many people.
15: The movement is propelled by the Democratic Socialists of America, or DSA. Created in 1982, the organization had roughly 6,000 members. Then, along came Bernie Sanders.
19: The next president of the United States, Senator Bernie Sanders!
15: His 2016 presidential campaign helped the ideology enter mainstream political conversation.
18: His campaign really showed people that there is an appetite in this country among tens of millions of people for democratic socialism, for an alternative kind of politics.
15: After Donald Trump won the White House, thousands of young, upset activists poured into the organization. Today, DSA claims more than 120,000 members, the largest socialist organization in American history. And we're seeing the result from that at the ballot box. DSA's current election tracker shows 49 wins this cycle, with 8 of its supported candidates winning federal primaries. While two other major progressives, Abdul El Sayed in Michigan and Peggy Flanagan in Minnesota, aren't considered formal DSA victories, They ran on many of the same themes. Bottom line, more socialists could soon be walking the halls of Congress.
18: What is happening in the Democratic Party is that a group of people, Democratic socialists, see the party leadership not advancing an agenda that is particularly compelling for much of the country. The Democratic brand, the Democratic Party brand, is really in the toilet right now and throughout much of the United States.
15: A closer look under the DSA hood, so to speak, is where this is becoming a problem for the Democrat Party. DSA's wish list for America includes abolishing the police and prison systems, ending ICE, legalizing migration, public ownership of America's largest corporations and essential industries. Add that to getting rid of the Senate and replacing the president and the Supreme Court with an executive and judiciary branch chosen by Congress.
18: Most of it I agree with, and there are parts of it that I don't. I don't think, for example, that abolishing prisons is necessarily something that we're going to ever accomplish. But I do think that there is a real crisis in this country around the carceral system.
15: That eyebrow-raising agenda has longtime progressives concerned about where their party could be headed. Democrat veterans, including Rahm Emanuel and James Carville, along with liberal comedian Bill Maher, have all raised concerns about a party moving too far left. And then there's longtime progressive Van Jones, a supporter of Medicare for All and the Green New Deal, but he sees a DSA trying to redefine what progressive means.
0: Ideas that are literally insane, nutty, moronic, dangerous, bigoted, are not progressive, they're regressive, and they should not be in our party.
15: The problem for Democrats is this movement is catching on. In 2010, 50% viewed socialism favorably. By 2018, it reached 57%, and now it stands at 66%. Add to this, 75% of Democrats today say they would be open to vote for a Democratic socialist for president, compared to 42% of all registered voters. Moderate Democrat John Cowan, president of the centrist Third Way organization, sees trouble ahead.
20: We think the DSA is toxic, crazy, has horrible ideas for America, and will ultimately make it impossible for Democrats to win majorities and get the White House back. If we cede the party to the far left, they'll take it over, they'll destroy it, and Democrats will hold only the bluest seats in the deepest blue places and be locked out of the White House for a generation.
15: At this point, socialist wins have typically come in deep blue areas, not statewide, so the resonating message may be more selective at this point.
18: I think that it's going to depend on where you are in the country, what kind of, you know, appeal and what kind of pitch that you're making to voters, certainly. But so far, it seems like the Democratic Socialist pitch to Democratic voters and other kinds of voters all around the country is actually a quite compelling one.
15: Part of the compelling reason isn't all economic-based. It taps into the same reason why the far-right crowd doesn't trust establishment Republicans.
18: I think that what you see happening on the right with some figures like Marjorie Taylor Greene, like Tucker Carlson, even like Trump himself, is a reflection of people's just absolutely—they've absolutely had it with the status quo of both major parties in this country, and they're looking for something very different from what they have experienced in politics up to this time.
15: While there's no doubt that's a reality in today's politics, Cowan sees something ahead even scarier for Democrats.
20: Right now, I feel like Thomas Paine standing on a soapbox, screaming for people to pay attention to what's happening, because I'll tell you, the British are coming to destroy the Democratic Party. In this instance, the British are the DSA and their fellow travelers, and they have one objective: destroy and take over the Democratic Party. They don't care what the consequences of that are.
15: The consequences so far is an organized, energetic socialist movement scoring more political victories at the polls than at any point in modern American politics. David Brody, CBN News, Washington.
4: Still ahead, a one-on-one conversation with World Series champion Daryl Strawberry. He's talking about his new book, Another Life. Stay with us. You're watching CBN News Watch.
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27: World Series champion, eight-time All-Star. 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
28: It means you accomplished something from an earthly standpoint. And it was good. It was fun. But I think also at the same time, you have to pay a price for it. I think God blocked the enemy from destroying me because he could have easily let it happen. It's happened to so many celebrities, you know, having trophies and winning things and but living out of his will. Brings a whole different purpose of life.
27: You got a book, Another Life, Discovering the Healing Power of Purpose, of Power and Purpose on my long journey. My long journey from player to preacher.
28: You had to mention that long. It was a long journey. I'm grateful for the long journey because God extended time. If God doesn't extend time, you're dead. After cancer twice, one kidney, major heart attack, addiction, just so many things. And for him to step in the middle of that and block the enemy.
27: Yeah.
28: You know, and I think a lot of times so many of us believe it's us, and it's not us. If he didn't pour his gift in you, you're not going to be able to do this kind of work. This is kingdom work. This is not worldly work. And if you want to step over into worldly things, you can. Mm-hmm. But I refuse to go back into worldly things. It's truly about the kingdom of God, and it's about winning as many souls as I can before I leave this earth.
27: What's this new book mean to you?
28: Another Life is incredible. It means more to me because of my writer, Jerome. Mm-hmm. He got a chance to travel with me. No writer's ever been able to travel with me and really actually see what I do. Most people have seen it from clips on, you know, your social media, things like that. But he's got a chance to go into prisons, communities, hospice, schools, and just to see me in action as a different person. I'm very bold, I'm very strong, because the enemy is not playing, so why should we? You know, and I think that's what God has called me for. It's not to play. He's called me to be bold and preach the gospel and tell people to turn from those wicked ways and that he will save you. He will. Not me, but he will. Not anybody else. He will. It's the Holy Spirit that comes in the places that ascends upon people and touches the heart of a person and changes a person. Mm-hmm. And of course, I realize the most important thing about God's calling is you have to be convicted if you want to be changed. Mm-hmm. So if there's no conviction, you're never going to experience a change. You're going to always stay in the same place. And I think that's what happened to me. The conviction came upon me and it changed my life forever.
4: And we'll be right back.
1: 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It makes me feel so much more confident than I've ever felt.
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0: welcome to the 700 Club Canada. We are so glad that you've joined us today. And we're talking about how do I grow in my faith journey. Well, I can think of two things, reading my Bible and praying.
1: And I could think on top of that also staying within community and having relationship with Christian friends that encourage us.
0: We definitely can learn from other people, can't we? And that's really the journey of faith, is to be part of a local church, to be part of a Bible study.
1: And to be able to just say, I'm going to take one step at a time closer and closer to God.
0: And that's the thing he wants us to do, is that's the way we grow and get to know his character, is through people, through his word and prayer.
1: And staying consistently within his presence. And we're going to learn about that today. And now, one conversation can change a life, and one life can change a community. See how Miles is inspiring a new generation to boldly share the hope of Christ.
2: Within the beauty of sunlit San Diego is a vibrant fixture where Rock Church energizes an evangelistic charge, a mandate near Pastor Miles McPherson's heart. Circling church rows are brick walls with signed conviction that read like Great Commission graffiti, running with evangelism focus and training that includes their current initiative, Just One, for our ever-broadening and distinct generational youth.
3: Just One. Jesus spoke as a shepherd going after that one sheep. Are we distracted by the volume and the scoreboarding, walking away what's at the very core of the kingdom of heaven?
4: I think sometimes church gets away from the Great Commission. Jesus came and said, if you follow me, I'll make you fishers of men. If you're not fishing, you're not following him. Our discipleship needs to be following Jesus in his footsteps, doing what he did, which is seeking and saving the lost. If you don't do evangelism in your church is going to die. Now, unless you get transfers from other churches, just shuffling people, and the kingdom of God is not really necessarily growing just because you have more people in your church. And so we exist for the people who are not in it yet to get them in it, so they can be transformed into the image of God, and then go out and get somebody else.
3: Are we forgetting about, in our messaging, authentically loving?
4: I think that's where we miss it. We think we have to win an argument versus win a relationship. That doesn't represent the heart of God. Jesus never did that. I think that we underestimate the power of simply loving people biblically. It doesn't mean that I agree with everything you do. It means how are we loving our broken world, not how are we loving our friends who believe what we believe only. The way I can love you is help you obey God in a very kind, generous way. Take God's love for the purpose of bringing people to him.
3: If the same spirit that raised Christ from the dead dwells in us, why are we often bullied or have to get past our insecurities to just declare what we know in our own life?
4: Yeah. The spiritual warfare that we're in and the messaging of the world that Christianity should put your light under the bushel. I don't think we realize how much spiritual forces of darkness play in that. People go to church, they go home. How much time do they really spend praying and fighting the spiritual warfare in their life, reading the Bible, memorizing scripture? The word of God is the truth. We bought too much into society's idea that everybody should have their own truth and let it be.
3: Is a mission-mindedness in the marketplace a lost art?
4: It's L-O-V-E. L is listen. Listen and learn. If you're not learning what people are struggling with, how can you care for them? O is offer to serve. What did Jesus say? I didn't come to be served, but to serve and give my life as a ransom. V is place value on their humanity. Everybody has questions. Everybody has emptiness. Everybody has need and a need to know God. And then E is extended invitation to a next step. Would you mind if I shared my testimony? Would you mind if I take you to church? It's not complicated, but very powerful.
3: The greatest common need for our beloved next gen is what?
4: You know, if we start with every person was created to be in relationship with God, and until that is right, nothing satisfies. And so when you are, you know, interacting with tons of people online and getting feedback with your pictures, your images, and it doesn't please you, you find yourself even more aware of your emptiness. This generation has access to so many ways to be happy, fulfilled, and validated that don't work. Why am I still lonely? Because the relationship with him is still not met.
3: Strengths. What uniquely qualifies them to be catalysts of getting the gospel out?
4: In their hand, they're well-versed in communicating with the world in a very short, efficient manner, whether it be images, videos, words, more than any generation ever. If they had the right tools and the right words to say, they can get the gospel out to more people than adults. Most people get saved before they're 20 years old. So now you have a generation that's

0: purpose, looking for meaning, and they have the means to share it.
1: By the way, what is your grandfather's name?
0: My grandson calls me Grampy, and my granddaughter, she calls me Poppy.
1: Well, how do you do? I'm Tom Tom.
0: Tom Tom.
1: So as grandparents and parents, how can we best position our kids and our grandkids?
0: The number one influence on young people sharing their faith is watching adults do it. When they see us doing it, from modeling, but we're practicing what we preach. Even in the church, we need to create cultures of evangelism. They understand what this is all about and what the relationship with Christ means.
1: Miles, as messengers, showing the face of Christ and reflecting him, how do we hold the body of Christ, specifically senior leadership, in genuine accountability, eliminating public failure that sends the wrong message?
0: At the end of the day, I have to keep myself accountable. There's only but so much other people can do. Leaders are accountable to God, and it's on me. It's a balance between putting systems in place and praying that your pastor or your leaders are people of integrity. They make a mistake, to be able to humbly say, I own it.
1: We can read the signs of the times. Are we living in a historic moment for such a time as this?
0: I think that we need to pay attention to what's happening. There's definitely a revival happening with young people, by the way. But I also think there's an attack on the human with AI and the robots, and the image of God is being attacked. God created man in his image, being image bearers as light bearers. So you have an attack on the image of God, and you have this revival happening, and you have this movement to eliminate people. Those two things are coming to a head. We should wake up and say, I want to be on the right side of history and share the gospel and be part of the revival.
1: Could a pair of grandfathers grab hands and pray for our kids?
0: Lord, we just see what's going on in the world, incredible division and hate and narratives deceiving people that are self-destructive. But the gospel still works. So we pray that there will be a revival globally, and that people who no one knows about, that you would anoint them with the Spirit of God and the power of God. When they speak, people would thank you for our grandkids. We pray that they would grow up in a very different world where people are talking about Jesus very freely and openly, and that it is the topic of the day, and that there's freedom to do that around the world. In Jesus' name, amen.
1: Amen.
2: Just one. Sometimes as Christians, we can believe that bigger is always better. We count numbers, crowds, and followers, but we forget to see the value of the one. And we must start following Jesus and what he did. We want to follow in his footsteps, starting with being intentional about seeking the lost, making an impact in one life. Jesus built relationships. He saw people, loved people, and met them where they were. And we want to follow his footsteps by loving people biblically. We do not have to agree with someone to love them. We simply need to be kind, generous, and willing to extend God's love to those around us. In Matthew 18, 12, 14, Jesus tells of the parable of the shepherd who leaves the 99 to search for the one lost sheep. And when that one is found, there is great rejoicing. Jesus reminds us that every single person matters. He wants us to seek the lost and celebrate the one who is found. One at a time, we want to love people into the kingdom by listening and learning their stories, offering to serve and meet their needs, valuing every person as someone created in God's image, and extending invitations into community and relationship. God, I pray today that we would be those people that love others so that they could come to know you and find you. We pray for anyone needing salvation, that they would seek you and know that you save. God, have your will in their lives today, we pray. In Jesus' name, amen. If you need someone to pray with you for salvation, for encouragement, please call us at 855-759-0700 and request the pamphlet, A New Day. Coming up, faithfulness isn't measured by one big moment, but by the small choices we make each day. We'll share an encouraging reminder of what diligence really looks like.
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2: What does it really mean to be diligent? Diligence is more than simply working hard. It's choosing to be faithful, consistent, and intentional, even when no one is watching and the results aren't immediate. A sluggard wants the results but avoids the process. They desire change but are unwilling to take the faithful steps that lead there. Diligence is the opposite. It's showing up, trusting God, and faithfully doing what he has placed right in front of us. Diligence is built through the small choices we make every day. Choosing to spend time with God when life feels busy. Choosing forgiveness when it would be easier to just hold on to hurt. Choosing to serve even when no one notices. These simple acts of obedience may seem small, but God uses them to shape our hearts and strengthen our faith. Proverbs 13, verse 4 says, "A sluggard's appetite is never filled, but the desires of the diligent are fully satisfied." God often works through small, faithful steps repeated over time. Every prayer, every act of obedience, and every choice to trust him is a seed planted in faith. In his perfect timing, he brings growth. Maybe your next step today is simple. Spend a few minutes in prayer. Read a few verses from God's word. Maybe it's encouraging someone who needs hope. Diligence isn't about perfection. It's about faithfulness. Today, as we faithfully take the next step, God can do more than we could ever imagine. Taking those steps for him is like learning about diligence all over again. God wants that for you, and he wants that for me. Take these steps. Be intentional. And ask God to help you with your diligence.
4: I was unhappy with who I was. I felt like I was not living up to the expectations that God wanted of me. And I was desperate for his approval and for his validation. It was darkness. It was depression. It was a lie that I was believing. I am Marilyn Hickey's granddaughter. I'm Sarah Bowling's daughter. It was normal that we spent 5 days a week at church, and our weekends we volunteered. And my parents, they always said, "Isabel, whoever God wants you to be, we want you to be the best version of that." And then you get to church, and all of the very well-meaning and very loving church members are not saying that. You know, there was always that whisper of look good, act good. It's hard because part of me was like, I don't really care what these people think. But the other part of me is like, oh, it kind of feels bad that I'm letting these people down, because I want them to like me and I want them to respect the church, and I feel like I'm a representative of the church. I didn't feel like there was any space for me to be a kid, and I didn't feel like there was any really ability for me to fail, and I felt like I was consistently failing and I wasn't living up to these expectations. Way too much pressure. When I was 14 years old, I got diagnosed with epilepsy. And I started taking medication for it. Nobody told me this, but one of the side effects was a chemical imbalance that causes depression. All I had heard growing up was that if you're depressed, essentially, you're not praying hard enough. And I felt like I was disappointing God, and so he was withholding his presence from me. And so I basically told the Lord, if you're gonna withhold your spirit from me, I'm gonna take my own life and I'm gonna come hang out with you in heaven. I live in Colorado and it's very cold. And so my plan was go downtown and just sit in a corner in a box and just wait to freeze to death. Nobody knew. I didn't tell anybody that I was sad or that I was planning this. I gave the Lord till the end of the year and I said, good luck. And then I'm gonna come see you if not. I went to this Christmas party and I remember I felt the Lord, the Holy Spirit stirring in my heart, and we had a very important conversation. It was about my identity. These next few years, you can go through any of it, and I'm always with you. Then I was like, I'm not gonna end my life. God is with me. He has a plan for my life. He has a calling for me. So then I was you know, still depressed because of the chemical imbalance, but I felt like I could get through it and I could do it and I had this ability. And so I kind of neglected reading scripture in high school because I had this experience to carry me through. And I realized that that was not enough. And then COVID hit. I had learned that God was the healer my whole life, but people were dying. And I couldn't rectify those two things in my mind. I was isolated. I did not have access to my friends. I was depressed and I was sad. I started scrolling in TikTok and I used to follow all these preachers and pastors and whatever. And I was getting Buddhist, New Age people and tarot readings and things that had to do with like my horoscope. These gave me more peace than reading my Bible. I could say, oh yeah, today is going to be a good day because I'm a Libra or whatever. And look at the state of the church. There's no peace in the church. And so I was like, I'm not dealing with this. The church, God, all of this mess, it's much easier to put it to the side and to focus on Buddhism and on emptying myself because I was already empty. I knew that it was wrong. I went to my mom and I said, Mom, I'm having a difficult time being happy. I think that I'm depressed. And my mom said, you're going to start going to therapy. You know how great it is to talk to somebody? Now there's hope and there's a plan and there's a future. At the very end of the summer, Colorado had opened up more. So we had a worship night for some of our church members. And I had a vision where I was drowning in a lake. And I was looking for Jesus. And I heard him whisper over my right shoulder. He said, I'm here in the water with you. I'll be with you until we need to come to the surface together. I'm so glad. He saved my life. I was actually wanting a relationship with God on my own terms, not one that reflected my grandmother's or my mom's or my dad's or my pastor's, but one that I wanted for myself. I started reading the Bible for myself. I wanted a more active prayer life, and I started getting that. I started working for Marilyn Hickey Ministries and Miracle Word Ministries, and I am working for a ministry that requires you to attend prayer every single morning. And so there were things that I had wanted, and the Lord was just like, these are things that you have asked me for and prayed for, and this, I have them for you here in this place. I'm a youth pastor in Colorado, and I'm able to speak into the lives of kids, of teenagers, middle schoolers, and high schoolers who are going through similar things. My desire to live that lifestyle is not because of a sense of duty or obligation, but it's because I love the Lord so much that I want to. I don't feel the need to alter my personality to be more or less palatable to people because God loves me the way that I am. I have learned that when scary thoughts come up, there are practical ways that I've learned through therapy and with the help of God that I can navigate those times. I have scriptures that I speak over myself every single day. I cast my burdens on God and he sustains me, never letting the righteous be shaken. In God alone I put my trust. I will not be afraid, for God is for me, who can be against? Only God can fully know somebody, the dark parts, the scary parts, the worrisome parts, and fully love you.
2: There is so much pressure living up to other people's expectations. We want to please God, and there is nothing wrong with that. But we must also know that he loves us, and there is nothing we can do or be to have him love us more. Isabel's testimony shows the difference between religious performance and an authentic relationship with Jesus. Often the weight of expectations crush us and isolate us, leading to a deep sense of failure and spiritual darkness. Her story also highlights an important truth about mental health, which is not a sign of spiritual failure or a lack of faith. God created both our spirits and our bodies, and seeking professional help can be a valuable part of healing. True freedom came when Isabel realized she needed her own personal relationship with Jesus. In her darkest moments, he met her with the promise of his presence and the assurance of his love. Even through seasons of isolation and searching for meaning in other spiritual paths, she discovered that true peace is only found in Christ, not through the pressure of pleasing others or fulfilling their expectations. Today, Isabel serves God out of genuine love rather than obligation. Her life demonstrates that God understands the most difficult parts of the human experience, and he offers unconditional love. Our identity is not found in meeting human expectations, but in resting securely in who we are because of his grace. If you need prayer today to be encouraged to know that you matter to God, that your identity is found in him, please call us. Someone is waiting to pray with you. Call us at 855-759-0700 and request the pamphlet, Your Identity in Christ. Coming up, victory isn't found in our own strength. It's found in Christ. Stay with us for a message that will encourage your walk with God.
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8: When God called David to be king, he didn't place a crown on his head. He placed a giant in front of him. Let that sink in for a minute. No matter what you're going through, if God has called you to something, if there is a prophetic word that was spoken over you, if he's given you a promise, it's still yes and amen in him. And if you feel like you're being pulled in every direction, that things are coming at you in every which way, shape, or form, I want you to remember two things. First, I want you to remember that the enemy doesn't come after people that aren't a threat. And two, if God has positioned something in front of you, a challenge, a situation, a giant, he's already made the way. You're already victorious. All he needs is your obedience and your faith to rise up in trusting him with a willing heart, knowing that if he has called you to it, he will lead you through it. The things that we go through, the things that God places within our path, are there to establish our strength in him, are there to purpose us for the positions he's called us to, are there because he knows who we are, and that if we rise in faith and we rise in truth and we rise in his spirit, that we will overcome, because he's already said we are more than conquerors in him. And so I just want to encourage you today. If God has said it, it will be so. That prophetic word, that promise is yes and amen in him. But he needs you to rise up. He needs you to realize that what you're facing isn't to take you down. It's to build you up. It's to strengthen you. Look at scar tissue is stronger than the original tissue. Whatever you go through will strengthen you in him. And the next time something similar comes away, it won't even faze you, because you'll remember what God has done for you. And so whoever this is for, straighten your crown. Know that you have it in Jesus' name. Whatever you're facing, bows. You are already victorious in it. God has already promised you victory, and he's leading you through. He's positioning you and preparing you for what he's called you to.
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9: It's easy to look at what's going on around the world and in our nation today and feel discouraged about it. But the future of our nation is yet to be defined, and we get to have a hand in that. This book is all about that. 40 Days of Praying for America. More than just idle words, a commitment from our hearts to make a difference in the hour we live in. I like to have something that kind of guides me in the process to keep me on track. That's what Praying for America will do for you. It's filled not only with thoughts for us and prayers for us, but places for you to actually journal what God is speaking to your heart. God says when we are united that in that place he commands a blessing. Our country needs the blessing of God. Will you commit to 40 days of prayer? Can one person make a difference? Yes, they can. Be that one person. Get a hold of Praying for America and step up to the plate. Let God use you in this hour.
2: You know, Stacy, growing in faith makes me think about a plant, because a plant needs to be watered and it needs to have sunshine and it needs to be spoken nicely to.
7: And I do that with my plants. But I think also when you're sharing that, I'm thinking about just as we get the ground prepared for that seed and we don't dig it up and expect something else, when we know we've planted something specific. So that's what we're doing. We're planting seeds in our lives.
2: And they're specific. We're wanting our faith to grow. Mm. And so we know that we need to be intentional about where it is that we even put ourselves and plant our roots.
7: Exactly. And I also think of the busyness of life and how that can squeeze out our time with God. And so it's an intentional walk with God, isn't it? Just looking to him to help us in our daily walk.
2: And it doesn't have to be hard, because intention is just setting our heart and our face towards where we want it to go. And so in our car, washing dishes, whatever it is, we're saying, God, I want to spend time with you.
7: Exactly. And really, again, we talked about not forsaking that time together with the believers in a local church, in a Bible study, learning in God's word how to walk out our faith.
2: That's like all of those plants. I've seen, I don't have a green thumb, but I have seen where people put all of their plants together and then they spend time talking to all the plants together and those plants just grow into a beautiful space.
7: Exactly. And then there's some plants that I've had to actually take out and put somewhere else because they're not getting enough sunshine. They're not getting what they need. And so that's important. Well, simply bringing to God what's on our heart, and that's a good thing. And today we'd like to pray for those needs that we have. Lindy, please pray for provision and help as things have become very difficult over the last few weeks. And Stephanie, asking for prayer for my fiance as he has his stomach examined under sedation. Pray that there won't be any complications.
2: Heavenly Father, we pray for these needs and for all of the other needs of our viewers. God, you know who needs provision. You know whose body needs your touch. You know who just needs to feel your presence. Be with them today, we pray. In Jesus' name, amen.
7: Our power verse today is from Colossians 2, verses 6 and 7. So then, just as you received Christ Jesus as Lord, continue to live your lives in him, rooted and built up in him, strengthened in the faith as you were taught, and overflowing with thankfulness. Thank you for watching. We're so glad that you spent time with us today. God bless.
10: To contact us, visit 700club.ca.

0: Israel has endured decades of sorrow, terror, and war, and still she stands. 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Take action. Stand with Israel today.
1: I believe the time has come to begin a battle of annihilation.
2: 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They divided the land of God.
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4: 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Now you want me to plan an entire war in 2 days?
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7: 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The minute the first shot is being fired, you're bent on completing your mission.
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12: 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Plus, all in how you frame it. Is the so-called settler violence in Judea and Samaria an established fact or a propaganda strategy? And Light the Nations, a call to prayer from Cindy Jacobs of Generals International. 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
13: Hello and welcome to Jerusalem Dateline. I'm Paul Petit.
14: And I'm Joshua Swanson.
13: As the conflict enters its sixth month, the United States is declaring an all-out economic war on Iran, calling it, quote, the single greatest financial offensive ever marshaled against an adversary.
14: The U.S. is doubling down on economic boycott of Iran and anyone who helps the Islamic regime, while not dismissing the idea of a military operation. Here's the latest on these and other stories.
13: Today marks the beginning of what U.S. Treasury Secretary Scott Bessent calls the endgame on Iran, as the Trump administration shifts to a new phase of economic pressure against the regime.
15: We're seeing what happens. They have no money. They have no Navy. They have no Air Force. They are not paying their soldiers. They're not paying their police. They have 350% inflation.
13: Trump says economic pressure now offers the best path to peace, targeting Iran's oil trade, shadow tanker fleet, cash transfers, and any country still doing business with the Islamic Republic. The pressure is also coming from the military. CENTCOM says U.S. forces have now redirected 68 commercial vessels as part of the blockade of Iranian ports, while Trump boasts America has total control of the Strait of Hormuz. Former Vice President Mike Pence told CNN he believes military action may still be inevitable.
16: I think it's going to be essential that we keep the pressure on, keep the military assets in the region, because I think the time is going to come sooner rather than later when the president and our ally Israel are going to have to go in and finish the job.
13: Iran's president says the expired U.S. Memorandum of Understanding remains the best option to end hostilities. But Tehran's Security Council remains combative, threatening retaliation against countries taking part in the U.S. pressure campaign. U.S. Ambassador to Israel Mike Huckabee compared the regime to a famous scene from Monty Python's Holy Grail.
17: He slices off both arms and legs of the Black Knight. And the Black Knight continues to say, "'Tis but a scratch." That scene reminds me of Iran. No matter how many ways they get beaten to a pulp, they pretend they're okay.
13: Meanwhile, to Israel's north, Israeli and Syrian officials held rare direct talks Sunday aimed at diffusing tensions after Israel struck a Syrian airbase, saying Turkey's growing military presence there could threaten Israel. U.S. Ambassador to Turkey, Tom Barrack, also sparked controversy after criticizing the strike and saying Israel still occupies the Golan Heights, contradicting President Trump's 2019 recognition of Israeli sovereignty over the heights. Barrick later walked that back, saying U.S. policy on the Golan is unchanged. And in Gaza, Israel is striking Hamas targets after the launch of kites toward Israeli communities. Israeli officials say the kites did not contain explosives, but believe that Hamas may be testing Israel's response. Prime Minister Netanyahu and Defense Minister Israel Katz are warning continued launches will bring about intensified retaliation. Middle East analyst Emily Schrader says the Gaza kite threat is nothing new.
5: This is something that has been used by Palestinian terrorists for quite some time, attaching explosives to these kites. What should be a children's toy instead has been turned into a tool of terrorism.
13: Paul Petit, CBN News, Jerusalem.
18: U.S. Treasury Secretary Scott Bessent announced the launch of Operation Economic Outcast, aimed to cause what he called the economic asphyxiation of the Iranian regime and sanctions on any nation trying to help them.
19: Beginning today, the actions of Treasury and other agencies will tighten the noose and block every potential source of revenue that funds the IRGC and the evil Iranian regime. We are enforcing a zero-leakage approach. There will be no minimal breathing space for the regime to rebuild its capacity to inflict terror against America and the world.
18: Bessent said President Trump is making calls to world leaders and asking them to cease their interactions with the regime.
19: No one is above the reach of U.S. sanctions. That if they facilitate transactions and are part of the ecosystem that turns Iranian oil into money, into repression, they will be targeted. We know who they are. They know who they are. So when the hammer of U.S. Treasury actions falls upon them, they will have no one to blame but themselves.
18: Iran's foreign ministry says the U.S. has no justification for the sanctions and is violating international law. U.S. Secretary of War Pete Hegseth says the sanctions don't rule out military operations against Iran.
20: Economic pressure we know hurts them the most right now, but by no means are we foreclosing using kinetic strikes anywhere in the Strait of Hormuz or around Iran.
18: In a post on X, Israeli Prime Minister Benjamin Netanyahu backed the plan, congratulating the president and secretary, writing, "You justly exact a steep price from that cruel dictatorship and from those who assist its continued aggression." In a telephone interview on Israel's Channel 14, Netanyahu also said Iran tried to murder one of his sons. And Iranian state media released a video putting a $10 million bounty on 20-year-old Barron Trump, President Trump's youngest son. Julie Stahl, CBN News, Jerusalem.
13: Up next, a family's claim of a siege makes international headlines. But what really happened in Judea and Samaria?
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14: Recently, an Arab American family's home in the biblical heartland of Samaria became the center of an international incident.
13: It also renewed a much larger debate over what the United Nations calls settler violence. And like everything in the Middle East, it's complicated. So our bureau chief, Chris Mitchell, visited the village of Kusra in Samaria and spoke with experts. Here's his report, which we are presenting today in two parts.
0: Arab-American Louis Riddy says he contacted the embassy after settlers harassed his family for weeks near the village of Kusra.
1: I asked the U.S. embassy, I made it here, but now I'm under siege. I'm demanding that they need to remove the siege out of the house from the settlers and the IDF.
0: Riddy complained Jewish settlers put a tent next to his house, refused to leave, and continued to bother his family. U.S. Ambassador Mike Huckabee called the harassment unacceptable behavior.
17: The tragedy is that this represents a tiny, tiny minority.
0: Yisrael Gantz, governor of Judea Samaria, told CBN News violence is unacceptable and lawbreakers should be punished.
22: I said it very clear as the first beginning. We not only condemn violence, we operate, we work against violence. We push the police, we work with the police and with the army to prevent any violence and anyone, doesn't matter what's his name, where he's come from, that will break the law and will take the law to his own end, will be punished by the law.
23: The world saw headlines that said Palestinian American Arab family is trapped inside their home. Israeli violent settlers are laying siege to them. They can't even get out for food, for water, etc.
0: That led Luke Hilton from the podcast The Israel Guys to take a closer look. Hilton disputes characterizing the incident as a siege, saying video of the situation tells a more complicated story.
23: So we dug in. We talked to our local sources here on the ground. We looked at the Hebrew media that's being reported from inside Judea and Samaria. And we looked at the videos, the photos, and we found out that, as is the case so many times, what was happening behind the headlines was a very, very different picture. There was no siege as far as we could tell. Now, what these Israelis were doing, was it legal? Obviously not. Camping out on someone's front lawn, whether it's illegal or not, is not something that's okay. That's called the law, right? That's basically Israel dealing with those who are breaking the law. The problem is that the world turned it into an international headline.
0: According to Hilton, the house in question has also been used to provoke the settlers.
23: There's actually videos of Arabs throwing rocks from his rooftop in his courtyard and the locals engaging with violence with local Jewish shepherds and such, awful terrorism. And then after a time, the locals began to get fed up with this.
0: The IDF has since declared Kusra a closed military area.
13: When we come back, the other side of the settler violence story. Who defines what it is?
24: This one is shopping for choice.
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0: Here in the heart of Judea and Samaria, accusations of settler violence are making headlines around the world. But some here say there's another story behind those headlines, that the issue is being used to present Jewish communities as an obstacle to peace and build international pressure for a Palestinian state. The United Nations says settler violence has reached unprecedented levels.
29: So far this year, the UN has documented more than 1,430 incidents involving Israeli settlers that resulted in casualties, property damage, or both.
30: We're not saying that there's no violence in Judea and Samaria. That's not the case. There are issues and there are cases where people carried out disgusting things and they should put into jail. But the fact that the whole world is talking about this issue, we have to ask the question, why?
0: Mayor Deutsch directs Regavim, an organization created to protect Israel's land and national interest. It examined the UN's own database on settler violence, that reported more than 8,000 incidents between 2016 to 2023.
30: People here in the office sat down for more than a year, going through each and one of these cases. Guess what? More than 95% of these cases, out of the more than 8,000 cases, more than 95% had nothing to do with settlers and had nothing to do with violence.
0: Deutsch adds the review found examples that call into question the UN's definition of settler violence. These are examples from the database. Because all violence in Judea and Samaria is due to the presence of settlers, even Palestinian violence is included. This item from October 7, 2018 reported, Palestinians threw a Molotov cocktail towards Pisgah settlement. No injuries or damage were reported. Israeli settlers and other groups accompanied by Israeli forces entered and toured the yards of the Al-Aqsa Mosque compound. Palestinians threw stones at a settler's vehicle passing on Road 60. Israel paving roads in Judea and Samaria is also considered settler violence. Deutsch also says some EU-funded NGOs deliberately provoke settlers to get a reaction, then edit the video to portray the settlers as the aggressors. Deutsch believes this pattern serves a larger political agenda.
30: I believe that the reason why the whole world is talking about this is for one purpose only, which is creating a Palestinian terrorist state in the heart of our homeland to create the support of the international community in a way where the Palestinians are seen as victims, as the people that need defense from the state of Israel.
0: Regavim spokesperson Naomi Khan also sees a familiar bias at work.
2: It's a circle. The United Nations receives its reports from the Palestinian Authority and various EU-funded NGOs. It publishes them on UN stationery, and it puts it on UN websites. And then foreign governments and the EU itself say, well, look, the United Nations says there's all this settler violence, so there is settler violence.
0: Khan says the reports have real-world consequences.
2: From there to the media, it's a very easy step. And from there to actual real-life impact on the ground in terms of diplomatic, isolation of Israel, trade embargoes, economic sanctions, international tribunals, claims of ethnic cleansing, all of these things are based on this extremely highly funded, extremely maliciously created narrative that is based on absolute lies.
0: And international pressure for a Palestinian state raises the question if settler violence is simply a security issue or if it's become a powerful political weapon, because ultimately some say the debate isn't simply about violence, but about who belongs here and who will determine the future of Judea and Samaria. Chris Mitchell, CBN News, Samaria.
3: Well, Chris joins us now, and Chris, thanks for breaking it down for us. First question, the word under siege. We heard a lot of that from the media, inflammatory language here, and I'm reading the definition of it. A siege is a military or police operation where an armed force surrounds a fortified place, cuts off its supplies, and isolates it to force a surrender. Is that what was happening?
4: Well, Paul, it was definitely harassment. It was definitely, trying to perhaps intimidate the people in that house, but certainly did not rise to the level of a siege. As you said, a siege is a pretty high bar, and this is not a siege that we could see there in our reporting and what we saw on video.
14: Chris, you reported, of course, that the entire universe, the entire world was reporting on this incident. Why? Why does any sort of, I guess, violence or dispute between neighbors, really, in the Judean area of Judea and Samaria or the West Bank, why is that reported around the globe?
4: Well, it just seems to get magnified and really taken all out of proportion to the scale of the violence there is. Nobody that we talk to says there's no violence. They admit that, as we saw in our report, the governor of Benjamin Regional Council condemns it. and says they'll take care of the lawbreakers. But it seems to be an agenda at work, as the people from Raghavim said. There seems to be a way to try to delegitimize, demonize all the people there in Judea and Samaria. Now, realize there's 500,000 to 600,000 quote-unquote settlers there in Judea and Samaria. They feel, many of them, that they are fulfilling biblical prophecy by living in the biblical heartland. But it seems to be exaggerated. The UN report really shows that so much of these reporting is really not settler violence at all.
3: Yeah, and that goes to the numbers. Again, if I heard right, 8,000 incidents between 2016 and 2023, 95% nothing to do with settlers. Is this one of those no Jews, no news type of things?
4: Well, when we talked to Luke Hilton, you know, from the Israel guys, that's what he was saying as well, that, you know, it's the Jewish presence there that sort of magnifies this. And as Naomi Kahn from Raghavim said, it's really a circle. You have the NGOs reporting, quote unquote, evidence, and that gets reported to the EU, to the UN. And then everyone says, well, there must be settler violence if the UN's reporting it. But if you look at the numbers, you find that, as we said in our report, just Jews going up on the Temple Mount, that is, quote unquote, settler violence. You know, paving a road is settler violence. So it just seems so exaggerated what's been reported and gets magnified in the press. And as we said in that example, you talked about a siege. That's what the CNN, BBC were reporting. It really did not rise to the level of a siege.
14: Chris, you mentioned 500,000 Jews living in Judea and Samaria. What's the Arab population, and how often are the Arabs and Jews living side by side without violence?
4: Well, you know, if you talk to some of the people that live there in Judea and Samaria, many instances of Jews and Arabs living side by side very peacefully. I don't have an exact number of the Arabs living by there. But one thing that also doesn't get reported, Paul and Joshua, is Palestinian violence. You know, that doesn't seem to get into the news quite as much. And there certainly is Palestinian violence. So there's both violence on both sides. But it seems like the Israelis get the disproportionate reporting with an agenda to put pressure against the people living in Judea and Samaria and pressure toward a Palestinian state.
3: So real quick, what it sounds like, you hear UN, again, United Nations, sort of listener beware.
4: You could say that, yeah. If you look at the report, you look at all those examples of quote-unquote settled violence, over 8,300 in those 7 years, it really doesn't rise to that what they're kind of portraying as what settler violence really is.
3: All right, Bureau Chief Chris Mitchell. Chris, thanks so much. Appreciate you being here.
13: Still ahead, 38 nations, one call to prayer. Cindy Jacobs explains how you can help light the nations.
5: War and the trauma of living under missile fire take a toll on the spirit. As a former war correspondent and embedded reporter, I can vouch for the fact that war changes you. But it doesn't have to be forever. CBN Israel helps Israelis in need every day with trauma counseling, food, shelter, and more.
6: After I was wounded in a terror attack 22 years ago with my three-year-old son, we went through a lot of trauma. 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
7: Sometimes a child has a very hard time saying what is wrong or what he is feeling because he just doesn't know the words to describe it. 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
6: So we created a team of mobile therapists that would go out and go out and meet the families and do what we call whole family therapy. 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
5: If you want to be a part of what CBN is doing in Israel, go to cbnisrael.org.
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3: Well, the Bible talks about there being a time of wars and rumors of war. So for our next guest, that time is now, which is why she says prayer is more important than ever.
14: Cindy Jacobs from Generals International is launching a new prayer initiative in September. She shared with our bureau chief, Chris Mitchell, how people can take part in Light the Nations. Here's their conversation.
4: Cindy Jacobs, co-founder of Generals International, great to be with you. You're also spearheading right now something called Light the Nations. Tell us what Light the Nations is.
11: Well, thank you so much, Chris, to be on today to share about a great initiative that's happening September 22nd through October 4th, 2026. We're having prayer for 38 nations of the greater Middle East. And as we can look around the world, we know that we need prayer for the Middle East. It's been so volatile. And so in the world today, it depends on how you count it, unengaged or not engaged at all, 5,000 people groups that are not reached. For instance, in Nigeria, there are 49 unreached people groups. And so we see these hotspots, and we have to say, why does darkness linger where it does? Because they're not saved. And so we are going to be putting out a prayer guide. If you go to lightthenations.org, you will get a prayer guide for every day, and you can become a prayer missionary.
4: Are you inviting people on a Holy Spirit adventure?
11: That's a great way to say it. Yes, I tell you, as I have been praying every day, you know, I'm expanding my prayer life. I thought I might have had a fairly good prayer life, but what I realized was, you know, I didn't even know these various unreached people groups existed. Can you imagine 2 billion people in the world have not heard the gospel? And, you know, and every day, I think, is that 34,000 are born around the world every day. So we're going backwards and not forwards and reaching people for Christ. But as you pray, God will send laborers. One of the exciting things, and I'm sure you know about this, I know you know about this, Chris, is that when we pray, God is giving visions and dreams to people and places that we can't even go. We're hearing people having dreams in the most hard to reach areas that have been strongholds for many years of Islam and things like this. And so what's happening is as we pray, we're hearing stories about the man in white visiting people. There are so many places that are unevangelized, unreached, and we need a generation that will rise up and go and be willing to give their lives for the sake of the gospel.
4: Yeah. You've been part of prayer movements for many decades. And what have you seen in the past, for example, you know, praying through the 1040 window? And how does that encourage you looking forward to Light the Nations, what the Lord may do?
11: Yes. Well, in the 90s, we had what we call the 1040 window initiative, as this one is. And we saw many, many nations open. For instance, Nepal used to be so unevangelized, but now there are many believers in the nation of Nepal. Sadly, though, Chris, as I have studied regions of the world where we made great advance, we are losing ground. So we need to pray. And so I invite you for lightthenations.org. I invite you to go on. You will be able to click on a place and pray for a nation. And you can sign up and you will get the prayer alerts for September 22nd through October 4th. Come on, be a prayer missionary. Let God use you to change the world.
4: Yeah, Cindy, great to be with you. And thanks for inviting us all on this Holy Spirit adventure.
3: Well, that is all for this edition of Jerusalem Dateline. Thanks for joining us.
14: Remember to follow Jerusalem Dateline on social media. 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
3: Pray also for the protection of Israel and for the peace of Jerusalem. I'm Paul Petit. And for all of us here at Jerusalem Bureau, we'll see you Friday right here on Jerusalem Dateline.
1: We also had members who fought in the war to fight for the cause of liberty.
12: 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He's able to identify British intelligence agents and send that information on to Washington. After they've served in the army, they look forward to a government which gives to bigotry no sanction, to persecution no assistance.
15: Washington's words are powerful because they express an idea of a world that's different from the one everybody grew up in.
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12: Is this going to be a place where you can be free to say what you want about God?
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20: Coming up, the stones cry out and archaeology is giving them a voice. Get the evidence behind the people and the places of the Bible. Dr. Jeremiah Johnston takes us inside the Jesus discoveries. Then, the enemy within.
21: This is

0: dealt with social media harm to teenagers.
1: Well, the agreement requires major changes to the way young people use Meta's platforms, Instagram and Facebook. Charlene Aaron has more on what this means for parents and children.
2: It's a multi-billion dollar settlement and sweeping new restrictions on how young people use Facebook and Instagram. The state's accused the tech giant of designing its platforms to keep children and teens engaged while misleading the public about potential harms.
3: While it's just a settlement, not a court case, it is an admission.
2: South Carolina State Representative Brandon Guffey knows those harms firsthand. In 2022, his 17-year-old son took his own life after being sexually extorted on Instagram.
3: Gavin was reached out to by someone pretending to be a girl online. As soon as they began to exchange images with one another, the person then used those images to start blackmailing him, demanding money, and threatening that they're going to let these go viral.
2: The lawsuit also claimed Meta improperly collected personal information from children. The company saying in a statement Wednesday, "Ensuring teens have a safe and productive experience on our platforms is an absolute imperative. That's why we partnered with state attorneys general to set a new industry standard." Haley McNamara of the National Center on Sexual Exploitation says the settlement holds Meta accountable for protecting children.
4: We think it's a really important step forward for online safety to no longer be viewed as optional.
2: Under the agreement, Meta will make significant changes to its platforms, including daily time limits for children, nighttime restrictions, and fewer notifications during school hours. The company will also strengthen age verification and parental controls, plus more safeguards on content with bullying, eating disorders, suicide, and self-harm.
4: The head of Instagram testified before the court that some of their optional teen protections were only taken up by 1 to 2% of teens. But now that they have been sued and settled, they are agreeing to enforce things like daily time limits, and they're rolling that out within the next couple of months. That shows us that they have long had the technology and ability to do better to protect kids by default, and they chose not to do it.
2: For Guffey, who is in litigation against Instagram, the new rules pave the way to keep more kids safe.
3: I can't save Gavin, but I can always fight to save the next child. And at the end of the day, the measurement of this settlement is not going to be how many billions of dollars that it is. It's going to be how many mothers and fathers still get to tuck their children in at the end of the night.
2: Meanwhile, as Meta has agreed to meaningful changes, it avoided potential damages in the tens of billions of dollars from a jury trial. Also, the payout is limited to 70% unless TikTok and YouTube, owned by Alphabet, also agree to similar meaningful changes. Charlene Aaron, CBN News.
0: Well, given their most recent earnings report, this is just a fraction of that. So it's good to see change, but the ultimate change is the responsibility of every parent. Be aware of what your teens, what your preteens are doing on the internet. Make sure you're monitoring it. They're not off in their bedroom doing something that you don't know anything about. That's always the best and the greatest safeguard for your children. Well, in other news, Israel's Benjamin Netanyahu is speaking out about President Trump's economic siege on Iran. John Jessup has that story and more from our CBN News Bureau in Washington. John?
5: That is right, Gordon. The prime minister revealing the details of his White House meeting with President Trump last month. He said he presented President Trump with three options for dealing with Iran: reaching a good agreement, more military action, or tightening the economic sanctions. Wednesday, Netanyahu praised the administration's economic action, calling it a very powerful move.
6: What President Trump did yesterday was to tighten the siege on Iran, not only by tightening the siege on Iran itself, but by tightening the siege on those who aid this regime, the terrible dictatorship. This is a very important step.
5: Speaking to leaders from Judea and Samaria, Netanyahu also said his government has dramatically expanded the Jewish presence in Israel's biblical heartland. On the Syrian front, Defense Minister Israel Katz said Israeli forces will remain on Mount Hermon and in the security zone as long as there are jihadist threats to Israel In the United Nations,

0: Nations, the man in charge of President Trump's Gaza plan, criticized Israeli strikes and warned the ceasefire could be at risk. Well, scenes of horror playing out in Nepal after a landslide and massive flooding destroyed entire villages. It also knocked out bridges and roads, cutting off mountainous regions. Officials say more than 1,300 people are missing, including 65 American tourists. As of this morning, 359 people are known dead, but that number will continue to rise. CBN's Lori Johnson has the story.
1: This was the catastrophic scene as people raced to escape the deadly torrent of water and earth tore through this valley in Nepal along the Tibet border. Surveillance video captured the exact moment an unstoppable 20-foot wall of water destroyed everything in its path. Screams of horror as this car full of people looked out the rear window as the floodwaters chased them down. Entire villages have been wiped off the map, homes and businesses buried under massive layers of earth. This Canadian tourist visited the region just hours prior to the disaster.
2: I thought to myself, where would I have ran when I was there? You know, what's my exit points? And I'm thinking to myself, there's nowhere I could go. Like, you know, there's just mountains all around us.
1: Desperate search and rescue efforts are underway to reach those trapped in mud and debris. This man was trapped on a rooftop before making a perilous leap onto a hovering helicopter. Survivors formed human chains, wading through knee-deep sludge to safety. Rescuers used a front loader to carry this elderly victim to safety. This man recounted the terrifying moment the waters overtook his home, rising all the way to the top floor before subsiding an hour later. Tragically, his wife was buried by the mudslide. Experts say the disaster was caused by a massive landslide that slammed into a glacier, melting tons of ice. The wall of water surged down the mountain at more than 40 miles per hour, an impact energy equivalent to a 5.2 magnitude earthquake.
3: And all this rock comes down, has a lot of energy, it warms up that ice, creates more waters.
1: The missing Americans includes a group of 22 people from Tennessee who were on a spiritual pilgrimage.
4: The phones have been, you know, ringing off the hook. I was with one of the families earlier today. To support them in any way that we can right now. It's been very shocking to us.
1: The U.S. State Department is pledging financial support to help Nepal in its time of need. Lori Johnson, CBN News.
0: Thank you, Lori. Gordon, those scenes just horrifying.
5: Absolutely horrific, and just the terror of it. You're watching this video and you're going, where in the world could you possibly run from that kind of wall of water and mud and stone? We're planning to go. It's a difficult situation right now just because of new restrictions from the government of India on transfers to our staff and our work at CBN India and CBN Operation Blessing. That was the source we used in order to respond to the Nepal earthquake. So we've got to figure out a new way to do it, and we'll be letting you know. But we really need to reach out to these people, and it's such a horrific thing. If that were to happen to you and me, we would want the entire world to come and respond and be at our aid and say, yes, we want to help. When disasters strike, our motto always is we strike back with love and compassion. We want to be there for people in their time of need. Tara?
6: Well, up next, the headlines scream settler violence. The realities on the ground tell a different story. CBN News heads to Judea and Samaria to find out what's really happening in the biblical heartland. That's coming up. And then later on, from the Shroud of Turin to the Dead Sea Scrolls, explore the artifacts that put Christianity to the test and see what they tell us about the life, death, and resurrection of Christ.
7: Boys and girls all over the world are being abused and tortured.
8: The worst moments of these children's lives, they're being videotaped and they're being shared with other offenders all over the world.
7: Many people would refer to this as CSAM, child sexual abuse material.
8: They are suffering and they don't think that anyone is coming to help them. But we can. We can build that army and we can go get them.
7: Give monthly and fuel the fight all year long.
9: Friend, do you remember when it felt good to withdraw your cash from the bank to expand a business, go on vacation, or buy a new car? Well, today, withdrawing your own cash has become a very risky business, according to The Secret War, a shocking new research report. I just read it. And folks, I was amazed to learn why banks are now required to spy on us for the government and then report any suspicious or unusual behavior. I suggest you get The Secret War free. Just call the number on the screen, no charge, from the folks at Swiss America, and get this. Did you know simply spending cash today may be enough to have you branded as a potential criminal? That's right. The new war on cash is really a war against all freedom-loving Americans. The Secret War is yours free, so call the number on the screen and you can tell them Pat Boone gave you the number.
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5: Well, the plight of an Arab American and his family in Samaria has gained international attention, but the situation on the ground is not quite what is being presented in the media. Chris Mitchell reports from Samaria.
12: Arab American Louis Riddy says he contacted the embassy after settlers harassed his family for weeks near the village of Kusra.
13: I asked the U.S. Embassy, I made it here, but now I'm under siege. I'm demanding that they need to remove the siege out of the house from the settlers and the IDF.
12: Riddy complained Jewish settlers put a tent next to his house, refused to leave, and continued to bother his family. U.S. Ambassador Mike Huckabee called the harassment unacceptable behavior.
14: When you engage in activity that is intended to change the behavior and to create fear in an individual, an entire society, or a community. That is the historic dictionary definition of terror. So I don't know what else to call it. The tragedy is that this represents a tiny, tiny minority.
12: Yisrael Gantz, governor of Judea Samaria, told CBN News violence is unacceptable and lawbreakers should be punished.
15: I said it very clear as the first beginning. We not only condemn violence, we operate, we work against violence. We push the police, we work with the police and with the army to prevent any violence and anyone, doesn't matter what's his name, where he's come from, that will break the law and will take the law to his own end, will be punished by the law.
16: The world saw headlines that said Palestinian American Arab family is trapped inside their home, Israeli violent settlers are laying siege to them, they can't even get out. For food, for water, et cetera.
12: That led Luke Hilton from the podcast, The Israel Guys, to take a closer look. Hilton disputes characterizing the incident as a siege, saying video of the situation tells a more complicated story.
16: So we dug in. We talked to our local sources here on the ground. We looked at the Hebrew media that's being reported from inside Judea and Samaria. And we looked at the videos, the photos, and we found out that, as is the case so many times, what was happening behind the headlines was a very, very different picture. There was no siege, as far as we could tell. Now, what these Israelis were doing, was it legal? Obviously not. Camping out on someone's front lawn, whether it's illegal or not, is not something that's okay. That's called the law, right? That's basically Israel dealing with those who are breaking the law. The problem is that the world turned it into an international headline.
12: According to Hilton, the house in question has also been used to provoke the settlers.
16: There's actually videos of Arabs throwing rocks from his rooftop in his courtyard and the locals engaging with violence with local Jewish shepherds and such, awful terrorism. And then after a time, the locals began to get fed up with this.
12: The IDF has since declared Qusra a closed military area.
17: Here in the heart of Judea and Samaria, accusations of settler violence are making headlines around the world. But some here say there's another story behind those headlines, that the issue is being used to present Jewish communities as an obstacle to peace and build international pressure for a Palestinian state.
12: The United Nations says settler violence has reached unprecedented levels.
18: So far this year, the UN has documented more than 1,430 incidents involving Israeli settlers that resulted in casualties, property damage, or both.
19: We're not saying that there's no violence in Judea and Samaria. That's not the case. There are issues and there are cases where people carried out disgusting things and they should put into jail. But the fact that the whole world is talking about this issue, we have to ask the question, why?
12: Mayor Deutsch directs Regavim, an organization created to protect Israel's land and national interest. It examined the UN's own database on settler violence that reported more than 8,000 incidents between 2016 to 2023.
19: People here in the office sat down for more than a year going through each and one of these cases. Guess what? More than 95% of these cases, out of the more than 8,000 cases, more than 95% had nothing to do with settlers and it had nothing to do with violence.
12: Deutsch adds the review found examples that call into question the UN's definition of settler violence. These are two examples from the database. Israeli settlers and other groups accompanied by Israeli forces entered and toured the yards of Al-Aqsa Mosque compound. It cited no fatalities, no property damage, no injuries, no weapon, yet categorized Israelis going to the Temple Mount as settler violence more than 1,300 times. On March 12, 2023, it cited Israeli settlers paved a new road that connects Esh Kodesh settlement with Road 458 as settler violence. Deutsch also says some EU-funded NGOs deliberately provoke settlers to get a reaction, then edit the video to portray the settlers as the aggressors. Deutsch believes this pattern serves a larger political agenda.
19: I believe that the reason why the whole world is talking about this is for one purpose only, which is creating Palestinian terrorist state in the part of our homeland to create the support of the international community in a way where the Palestinians are seen as victims, as the people that need defense from the state of Israel.
12: Regavim spokesperson Naomi Khan also sees a familiar bias at work.
20: It's a circle. The United Nations receives its reports from the Palestinian Authority and various EU-funded NGOs. It publishes them on UN stationery, and it puts it on UN websites. And then foreign governments and the EU itself say, well, look, the United Nations says there's all this settler violence, so there is settler violence.
12: Khan says the reports have real-world consequences.
20: From there to the media, it's a very easy step. And from there to actual real-life impact on the ground in terms of diplomatic, isolation of Israel, trade embargoes, economic sanctions, international tribunals, claims of ethnic cleansing, all of these things are based on this extremely highly funded, extremely maliciously created narrative that is based on absolute lies.
17: And international pressure for a Palestinian state raises the question if settler violence is simply a security issue or if it's become a powerful political weapon, because ultimately, some say, the debate isn't simply about violence, but about who belongs here and who will determine the future of Judea and Samaria. Chris Mitchell, CBN News, Samaria.
5: This is an old story, and it goes back for decades, even before the creation of the modern state of Israel. Jewish communities being attacked by their Muslim neighbors, and the Hebron massacre of 1929 is the biggest example of that. And in those attacks, you have to realize, why are kibbutzes constructed the way they were constructed? They all had security fences and they all had guard towers. The reason is the Muslims were attacking them. And so in response, we're seeing settlers in the West Bank, Judea, Samaria, and what is actually happening on the ground. It depends on what narrative you're under. Is there settler violence? I think the answer clearly is yes. Is that a real weak point for Israel in the court of international opinion? I think the answer is yes. But it's an old narrative where they strike first, just as they did in Gaza. They attacked the Jewish cities on the border of Gaza and what's called the Gaza envelope, and they massacred people. And then the IDF responds in force, and suddenly the IDF is committing genocide and war crimes, and the whole October 7th attack is forgotten. This is a long narrative going back for not just decades, but a much longer than that. And in this, what narrative do we believe? I think, as Chris ended that story, who has a right there is a very big question, and a question that I'm not sure anyone can answer today. I have long hoped that Israel would actually annex the West Bank, but apparently that would cause such an international uproar, it probably won't happen. But Judea, Samaria is certainly part of the biblical heartland. Terry?
6: Well, up next, the Jesus discoveries. Now history, archaeology, and even hostile sources all reveal the truth about the Messiah. Best-selling author Jeremiah Johnston takes us through the evidence after this.
2: Mordecai Shefto was born into one of Georgia's first Jewish families. By 17, he was a successful merchant in Savannah. And when the war broke out several years later, Shefto didn't hesitate to give his time and money to the Patriot cause. He joined an underground network known as the Sons of Liberty, with other patriots like Paul Revere, Samuel Adams, and Patrick Henry. And in 1776, he spearheaded the American campaign to expel the British from Savannah. As quartermaster, he bought food, uniforms, and weapons for the troops, often paying for them out of his own pocket. He was given the rank of colonel, making him the highest-ranking Jewish man in the Continental Army.
21: Jewish Patriots of the American Revolution, available now.
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6: The Bible says even if all others remain silent, the stones themselves will cry out, proclaiming the name of the Lord. Well, in the new book, The Jesus Discoveries, Dr. Jeremiah Johnston says archaeology has given those stones a voice.
10: Dr. Jeremiah Johnston is the president of the Christian Thinker Society and a New Testament scholar. In his latest book, Johnston presents research on 10 historical artifacts as well as an apologetic defense for Christ. The Jesus Discoveries provides a tool for believers and non-believers alike to prove the historical reality of Jesus.
6: Dr. Jeremiah Johnson is here with us now. He's the author of The Jesus Discoveries. We welcome you to the 700 Club. Great
1: Terry,
6: to have you
1: I'm
6: here.
1: Delighted to be with you. You're a legend. Thank you for having me.
6: Well, you are too. I loved your book.
1: Thank you.
6: I just was eating it up from the time I started the first chapter. One of the things I love about it is we're talking about historical discoveries. And
1: right.
6: You know, faith is so significant in our walk with the Lord, but historical discoveries really give us a confidence in that. Many discoveries made, and your book chooses 10 biggies
1: to
6: talk about. Discuss the discoveries a little bit.
1: Well, I'm very happy to, because Acts chapter 1, verse 3 said Jesus presented himself alive in the resurrection with many convincing, infallible proofs. And guess what? We're living in the golden age of Christianity right now, where the rocks are truly crying out, confirming the biblical narrative. It turns out, and I point this out in Jesus Discoveries, we can build 65 facts, Terry, about the life, the ministry, the miracles and the death, burial, and resurrection of Jesus just from sources outside the Bible. Do you realize I have to appeal to Roman emperors for the same level of evidence that we have for Jesus, our Savior? And guess what? Many Christians are desiring to know this information. And so I could have done a lot more than 10.
6: Well, I'm sure it was hard to choose which ones are you going to include in the book, because there people do have questions. And sometimes when non-believers who are looking for all the little inroads of doubt ask a question about something, we're not knowledgeable about some of these discoveries. You talk about Pontius Pilate, and I didn't realize this, that there are some people who actually question whether he was actually real or not.
1: Correct.
6: So address that.
1: Yeah, Pontius Pilate was actually discovered. The Pontius Pilate stone was discovered in Caesarea Maritima. You can see it today in the Israel Antiquities Museum, which confirms that Pontius Pilate was prefect from 26 to 36 AD, just as the New Testament says. He's the one who sentences Jesus to die. And guess what? We have coins that bear Pontius Pilate's image as well, a signet ring found at Herodium. And all of this confirms the biblical narrative. The 89 chapters of the Gospels are fixated on what happened that first Easter weekend. And so we're unlocking this today, especially for all the parents and grandparents watching right now. We're all concerned about the next generation, and they are so hungry for this information that we have an evidence-based faith. Terry, we hear a lot today about evidence-based proof, evidence-based medicine, evidence-based research. Christians, we have evidence-based faith, and no other religion can claim that.
6: Yeah, I think, you know, there's so much question about what's happened over the years since Jesus walked, and how watered down has that become? How culturally changed has all of that become? How do you respond to that?
1: I respond with the Dead Sea Scrolls, which shows that our text is completely stable, that the same, I have a copy of a facsimile of the great Isaiah scroll. I have a whole chapter dedicated to the Dead Sea Scrolls, and that proves that God preserves his word that predicted the Messiah. And when you look at all the messianic prophecies, especially the quote forbidden chapter of Isaiah 53.
6: Yes,
1: it's right there, 150 years before Jesus lived. The copy of the great Isaiah scroll is right there, and Jesus confirms all of those points. And then we throw on Psalms on top of that. They pierced my hands and my feet, Psalm 22:16. I have an actual crucifixion nail. I'm not saying it's the one that was used on Jesus, but I have an authentic crucifixion nail that was used in Jerusalem to crucify criminals. And it's jagged, it's bent, because Rome loved to minimize movement but maximize torment.
6: Yes.
1: And the really interesting payoff of looking at my book is you're going to see the only man-made thing in heaven is what we did to Jesus, what our sin did to Jesus. Colossians 2:14 says that he took all of our indebtedness, all of our sin, and nailed it to the cross. And guess what? We don't bear that shame anymore. So we have nails. We have all the elements of crucifixion pictured in the Jesus Discoveries book. Why? Why? What's the point
6: of
1: this?
6: That's the question.
1: We don't have faith in faith. We have faith in evidence.
6: Yes.
1: Christianity puts itself to the historical test and says, If this occurred, and it did, Paul said, then it's changed the world, that Jesus died for our sins according to the scriptures, that he was buried, and that he was risen from the dead.
6: Well, and you have historians like Josephus, who was not a believer.
1: Not at all.
6: And he's giving credibility to all of this.
1: We have all the haters confirm Jesus, the Jesus movement. We have Josephus. We have Porphyry. We have Celsus. We have Tacitus, Suetonius. We have all different what I would call non-Christian hostile sources that confirm so much of the evidential details. Jesus's name, I have a chapter in the book on the power of Jesus for healing and exorcism. It turns out that even the fakers who didn't believe in the Jesus movement knew that if you attach this name Jesus to things, something powerful happened. Yeah. And so they would try to use the name of Jesus outside of the context of believing. And it reminds me of Acts 19.
6: Remember, wanted to pay for it.
1: Yes, that's right. Sons of Sceva, Jesus I know, Paul I know, who are you? And so we see, why is that important? It validates that fact that Jesus performed miracles. Remember, when we're doubting, we don't need to be shamed. We need to be sharpened.
6: Yes.
1: And that's what my prayer is, that my book will sharpen people, just like John the Baptist need to be sharpened. And I wonder why he was in prison in Machaerus. We know that from Josephus, not the Bible.
6: Right.
1: He's getting ready to die for his faith. He sends his emissaries to Jesus and he says, were you the one? Are you sure? I mean, this is the one who baptized Jesus.
6: Yes.
1: And Jesus doesn't shame him. He says, go back, tell John, this is Luke 7:22. The blind see, the deaf hear, and the dead are raised to life. Quoting Isaiah 61:1-2.
6: Wow. Speaking of miraculous, you open the book with the Shroud of Turin, which I have read much about, and I can't say I'm a well-studied student, but I'm in.
1: Yes. Let's go. You're a Shroudy.
6: I'm a Shroudy. Remarkable.
1: Yes.
6: Just remarkable. And yet a lot of Christians don't even know what that is.
1: No, we believe, you know, the Bible has a lot to say about Jesus's laundry and the resurrection narratives.
6: Yes.
1: It's mentioned 3 times in John 20. It's mentioned in all 4 Gospels, the fact that Joseph of Arimathea not only gives Jesus his burial tomb, but his own burial garment. That's the shroud. And this shroud is interesting. We have photographs of it in the book. It has an image of a crucified man that corresponds with 100% accuracy to how Jesus was crucified. There's blood that's type AB blood, Semitic blood.
6: In all the right places.
1: In all the right places. A helmet of thorns. The nails are not in the palms as medieval Christian arts. It's through the wrist, because that would support the weight of the body.
6: Yes, and the wound on the side. I mean, it's all there.
1: It is.
6: You know, let's open our hearts to understanding. And one of the ways you can do that is to read about the historical evidence that's in Jeremiah Johnston's book. It's historical evidence for Christianity. You need to read it. It's called The Jesus Discovery. And I promise you, you will be hooked from chapter one as you learn more, as we all should, about what has been proven endorse and support what it is we believe in our God. No other name under heaven.
1: Amen.
6: Thank you.
1: Thank you, Terry.
6: Great to have you with us.
1: What a
6: we'll
1: joy.
6: Be back with more of the 700 Club right after this.
0: Coming up later, a young girl trapped in a mental prison who turned to cutting and bulimia as a way to dull her pain. 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
13: Welcome back to Washington for the CBN News Break. It has been nearly 25 years since the September 11th terror attacks. Now the main suspect in planning the attack will face justice. A judge set a June 2028 date for the trial of Khalid Sheikh Mohammed. He's been in U.S. custody since 2003, initially held at Guantanamo Bay. An earlier attempt at a plea bargain to spare the death penalty was rejected after an outcry from the families of victims of the attacks. Well, there's dramatic progress in the fight against one of the deadliest kinds of cancer. The Food and Drug Administration has approved the drug Diraxonrasib. The brand name is RasinQ and will be sold by Revolution Medicines. It's found to block a rogue protein that makes tumors grow in more than 90% of pancreatic cancer cases. Patients taking the drug are living nearly twice as long as doctors predicted. A month-long supply of the daily pills will cost nearly $40,000. Well, you can always get the latest from CBN News by going to cbnnews.com. Gordon and Terry will be back with more of the 700 Club right after this.
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15: 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I often assist women who struggle with urinary incontinence,
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5: 6-year-old Modell has been living with her grandparents after her mother remarried and abandoned her 3 years ago.
12: 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I love them so much.
5: Modell and her grandparents are Buddhist. One day, a Christian neighbor invited Grandma and Modell to her church. 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
12: I had never heard about God before.
5: At the end of the episode, Modell prayed with her teacher to become a Christian.
12: I wanted my sins to be forgiven and to become a child of God. I love the Superbook salvation poem and sing it for Grandma. I asked her to take me to church every week so I can watch Superbook and know God more.
5: One day, Grandma lost her job as a housekeeper, and Grandpa was about to lose the taxi he drove because he got behind on his payments.
12: Then Grandpa watched the Superbook story, The Miracles of Jesus. The Bible characters prayed to God, and he helped them. He prayed that Jesus would help my grandparents and do miracles for them too.
5: A few days later, Grandma got her job back. And a regular client gave Grandpa $1,400 so he could keep his taxi. Modell's grandparents were so amazed that they prayed to become Christians too.
12: Thanks to the people who gave a Superbook, we are all growing stronger in our faith in Jesus. Thank you.
2: That thank you goes to you if you're a member of the 700 Club. 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
6: Marcella felt like someone died. That someone was herself. She was the victim of childhood abuse, and it warped her mind for years. Marcella had trouble describing her pain with words, so she used a knife.
26: It was in middle school where I started noticing waking up with depression and waking up just angry and having really weird behavioral and emotional issues. That's when I realized I don't have a lot of my memory from childhood.
27: There is one memory that stands out from Marcella's childhood, one she could not forget. Being lured into a bedroom by her father's best friend when she was 6 years old.
26: All I remember after that is laying down on a bed, being pinned down with his arms on top of my arms, just pressing me into the bed and remembering me feeling like, how do I get out of here? How do I get out of here?
27: From that moment on, Marcella's young mind was distorted with thoughts of murder, hate, and violence.
26: And I would think about killing him, and I would have dreams. And I look back now, and I realize that I just wanted them to hurt the way I was hurting. I didn't have words for it. I was never talked to about people touching you. That was just unfathomable for that to happen, especially with a family friend. It was just the hatred and the pain on the inside manifesting into these dreams.
27: By the time she was in middle school, she directed her thoughts of hate and rage back at herself.
26: It was constantly how terrible of a person I was, how terrible of a kid I was, how ugly I was, how fat I was, how much of a failure I was. Constant. That was my normal, was to be constantly having those intrusive thoughts.
27: She had emotional outbursts, then began cutting herself, hiding the root of her pain even from her mother.
26: I remember just telling her, I feel like someone died. I feel like someone died. And that's the only way that I could express how I felt. And I think when I was cutting, I was expressing something that I didn't know how to explain. I would be in class and I would be thinking about how I could cut myself. So I'd be thinking of what sharp objects I could go and get to go cut myself. I just became obsessed with hurting myself.
27: She also began using food and starvation as a form of self-punishment and control.
26: Eating until I was physically in pain, and then going and vomiting, and the life of someone who's bulimic is really lonely. It's terrible, it's strenuous, it's not easy. You put your body through a lot to do it, and I became addicted to it. All I would think about is that there's food on the table, how do I get to it, and then how do I throw it up? Every day.
27: One day, exhausted from the compulsions that were destroying her and desperate for hope, Marcella prayed.
26: And I was like, God, if you're real, take this from me, and I will never go back.
27: Soon after, she stumbled upon a local pastor's online sermons. A spark ignited in her spirit.
26: He was just talking about the Bible. He was talking about dying to yourself, being born again. And I was like, if that's real, like if you really get to live another life, I remember thinking this. I was like, I want it. If I can throw away all that I've done wrong, and I can really, like, not like kind of, oh, I forgive you, but like the way he was preaching about it, like really live a whole new life. I was like, sign me up.
27: She began going to church and reading the Bible.
26: The more that I read the Bible, the more sound my mind became. And I could not get enough. I would just digest the word.
27: Marcella gave her life to Christ and began going through deliverance, submitting her heart and mind to Christ's authority.
26: I now had the Holy Spirit and ability to say, I know the temptation, but I don't have to do that. And so the self-hate was like, you don't hate yourself. And I learned more about the enemy, learned more about the devil. And I'm like, oh, he hates me. This is the enemy versus me. And the Lord now in me is saying, you don't get to be here anymore. You don't get to take territory in my thoughts anymore. Healing is finally happening. Depression, anxiety, fear, go in Jesus' name. I'm realizing for the first time, oh, what do you mean they can like leave? Like, I was grasping that. Like, what do you mean? What do you mean fear, leave, go, anxiety, like depression? Like, I'm like, wait, no, those are my diagnoses. Like, that's me. All of that responding to one name, Jesus. The power of Jesus in display. Not like, oh, go to church and do a routine. I mean the power of God in the room, in the name of Jesus. And all of that darkness coming up and having no choice but to leave me. Like, you don't have a hold on me. Those are lies from the pit of hell, and you have no ground on the inside of me.
27: Marcella was set free from the mental prison and compulsions that used to bind her, receiving a new life in Christ.
26: I always have help. I always have hope. I can always find joy. Like, the person I was before, I can't even recognize. The Lord led me to say the words I never wanted to say. And so I said to the Lord, I was like, Father, I forgive that man for holding me down and pinning my arms to the bed. I mean, detail specific forgiveness. And I was like, and I bless him and I repent for the dreams. I repent for wanting to murder him. I repent for all of that.
27: All that had been lost has now been restored under the Lordship of Jesus.
26: I couldn't feel purity. Today, that's what I feel, and that's what I am. And I feel complete peace, complete freedom, complete deliverance, complete healing, and just knowing that the Lord is God, and he's the God I serve, and that's my Father.
0: God's word says, the steadfast love of the Lord never ceases. His mercies never come to an end. They are new every morning. Great is his faithfulness. You know, we come into the world so innocently, and we come into the world really on a journey of finding out who we are and finding out who God is. And in our youth, in our childhood especially, we are so vulnerable. And when someone comes in and abuses you, whether it is sexually, physically, sometimes it's verbally, everything changes. We don't have what we need at that point in life to understand that they have no ground in that and that it doesn't define who we are. And yet, even with that, as we grow up wounded by that, as we grow up making different decisions because of that, even harming ourselves like Marcella did, God is able to bring the light that he is right into the midst of that darkness. It's a process most of the time. But you know, it's not like she needed somebody to take her by the hand and lead her. You know what happened? She listened to someone preach the word of God. She listened to truth. Her mind was exposed to the reality of who God is, who Jesus is, and how valued she is to him. You know, some of you who are watching today may have gone through any kind of abuse as a child that has left you less than. Less than how God created you. Less than understanding His promises. Less than feeling like you have purpose and intention in life. The enemy of God hates him. You know, the way that he most hurts God's heart or attempts to is to change your image of who you are in relationship to God. The Bible says we're created in His image and likeness. We are His children. He is our Father. He is good all the time. When you've been hurt, that's very hard to come to. But if you'll do what Marcella did, I promise you God will respond. I said that same prayer myself. God, if you're real, come into the mess of my life. Teach me who you are and change me. Show me. God wants to be made known. God loves you. You were created intentionally and purposely to have a relationship with Him. Don't settle for less. Ask Him. Ask Him to show you. That's what Marcella did. And God slowly but surely came into the midst of that hurt and even brought her to a place where she was able to forgive the person who had abused her and to accept that after that she had a role in her heart thoughts, her mind thoughts that were not right. She confessed them. She laid it all out on the table before God. You know what? Jesus laid it all on the table for us 2,000 years ago. The freedom He offered is available to each and every one of us today if we'll just ask. Just ask Him. But ask Him with a heart that's open to receive that love that He has for you and the forgiveness and the new beginning every day. Here's a word from John 1:5. The light shines in the darkness, and the darkness can never extinguish it. That's truth. God bless you. We'll see you tomorrow.
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4: 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I want you to know that you're not alone in your quest for meaning and purpose. As we journey together and experience this God-gifted life, we're bound to face great adversity and sorrow. 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I have come that you may have life."